a depiction of the Western paradise showing the people that time that believe the afterlife through the Western paradise in the Buddhist universe is the place for the afterlife. So you can see this here depicted the major Buddha of the Amida Buddha in the center and accompanied by Bodhisattvas. And the bottom part is showing the different kind of status of the people, the devotees and believers. They are in the gradually can eventually go into the Western paradise. And also we see in the beside the Buddha and the Buddha image in during the Nara period, this we see the other kind of image added into the Buddhist setting, like this kind of the so-called heavenly king. This is you have the four heavenly king. Japanese called Shiteno. It means the four heavenly king. So this is the four. They are guided different directions, four directions of the Buddhist universe, north, south, east, west, and also each heavenly kings in their hands usually have different kind of attributes. This attributes is symbolize their power and wisdom. So it uses this to defeat all the evils. You can see in usually they have this their on the feet stepped on these kind of evils, showing their victory on these kind of the evils. But we see here this kind of heavenly king, although it's a concept developed in India and adopted in China, but this we see the Nara period Japanese art is strongly influenced by Chinese art. So these heavenly kings, armors, no matter the armors, their decorated ornaments on the body, even the attributes in the hands, directly adopted from a Chinese secret world. These kind of armors are just the Tang Dynasty, Chinese Tang Dynasty at the time during the Nara period in Japan. And with this exactly same, this kind of armors we can see here. So these, although they are the imaginary heavenly beings, but they adopted the secular worlds, kind of the scenes for the depiction of this kind of heavenly king's images here. But we say that in this Todaiji, the East Great Temples, we see here on the site also have another very interesting building. Actually, this building is a storage house, imperial storage house. Is the emperor actually commissioned on this huge Buddhist statues? His the belongings, many of his belongings, actually the gifts given by the Chinese the emperor, the imperial families, or some from Korea. So this building is built especially to store this kind of imperial collections there. But the building showing here, showing here is interesting. We see the wooden structure building for this one is combined both the Chinese tradition with the tile roof on the top. But the bottom parts you can see, you capture the early Japanese granary structure building with the wooden post, supports the building, and you can see here, supports the building actually does leave the space between the ground and also the floor, so keep the things inside. We say this kind of granary structure building originally used for storing rice, but later they used for all the kind of storage purpose and also for the residential buildings. So this building can see the bottom parts actually adopt the Japanese structures, but the top parts use the tile roof because the tile roof is much, can keep a long time compared to the kind of the reeds and the bars covered on the top, like Japanese building usually used to. So this this building is typically showing on this kind of combination of the two things. Two styles. And also the wall of the building is also very unique. Later, this kind of the style of the wall directly used in the old kind of imperial storage house. It's with the triangle shape of the wooden board on the side, but the inside actually is smooth, but the outside is the triangle shape. And also use the very unique kind of wooden joints and without to use kind of the nails directly combined. This kind of we can see the technique used for the Chinese style Buddhist temple, but also the Japanese style of the grand structure building, no matter for the storage building or for the residential house. In the bottom parts, you can see quite amazing, these kind of wooden posts to support the building actually directly sit on this stone drum. In the bottom parts, you can see the stone drum parts. It's here, you can see here, these kind of place,

kind of showing, yeah, then here you can see without into the ground, just sit on these kind of stone drums. Actually, they are floating. We know that Japan has lots of the earthquake, right? So many years. But for so more than 1,000 years, you can see this structure is still very well. This building is original, never rebuilt. So just amazing kind of structure made. So even have the earthquake, they're just shaking, but they never really collapse. So this is a quite a unique kind of the wooden structure building we can see developing in Japan, showing their kind of the technique, skill and the techniques. Then we move on to today we'll move on to another very important period called the Heian period. Heian period followed the Nara period. By the end of Nara period, this emperor actually find the kind of the threatened from this kind of Buddhist sections, because the Buddhist schools become the more and more powerful, started to threaten the kind of political power of the emperor and the court. So the emperor decided to move the capital from the Nara to the other place. So first they moved the capital actually to the middle, in the center of the Nagoya. After they moved to Nagoya for a few years, several kind of serious fire caused, burned down this newly built palace. So they think this place is not kind of auspicious place. So they decide to move again and back to the celebrated north of the Nara, now is Kyoto. This is the time the Kyoto, they called it the Heian-kyo, in Japanese means peaceful capital. Heian is peaceful, because after the fires, after all the chaos, they find trying to find a place, the peaceful place. So they built this new capital in the now the Kyoto, this area called the Heian-kyo. So that's why on this time period, historical period called the Heian period, it's based on the new on the location of the new capital at the time. The Heian period you can see here is quite long, by the end of the 8th century to the almost the end of the 12th century. It's more than 300 years you can see here. So this Heian period, we see the lots of new development there. If we say that before, started from about the 6th century to the end of the 8th century this time, we say that so far we talk almost all about the Buddhism, Buddhist art, the Chinese influence, all these kinds of things. The Japanese art developed since true strongly under the impact of the Chinese culture and Chinese art. But it started from the Heian period, we see the awareness of the Japanese, their own this native culture and the native tradition from the early time appeared during that time. And also after they find the place, finally it's relatively peaceful, the capital, we see this kind of court, very refined court art start to build up, developed during that time. So we see many kind of new things developed during that time. But on the other hand, we say this under the strong Chinese impact, it's in Buddhist art and Buddhism still continue developed. So we see kind of the two kind of things parallel developed in the Heian period. And the compared to the early time is a new kind of the art and culture directly linked to Japanese, their own kind of native culture, and also parallel with the Buddhism, Buddhist art influenced by China, developed at the same time in Japan at that time. So first we started to see, if we say this, we're just showing the storage house, the Shosoin, we see this combination of the Japanese structure building and also Chinese kind of roof. We see that now the Buddhist temple is also, like this one, is one of the Buddhist temple called Muroji. And this temple we can see here is also a combination of the Japanese style and the Chinese style building here. The building basic structure still follow the early Nara period, the Chinese kind of the structure here. But the top, the roof, now you can see. Now here you can see the roof actually just the one piece, one layer of the metal here. But originally actually covered with the reeds and bars follow the Japanese style. It's not the tile roof. And nowadays, because we have to change this roof every maybe 10 years, it's too much

troubled, so they just put the layer of the metal roof on the top to protect here. But originally, it's a Japanese-style roof. Even the bottom part of this building can uniquely build on the side of the mountain here. So the, actually, the entire buildings use the Japanese granite structure supported by the wooden post here. Although in the bottom part, you can see the back of the bottom part with the stone platform, but still it's a shorter kind of size of the wooden post supports. It's not like the Chinese structure building completely sit on the stone platform we see in the early the Nara period or the early Asuka period, these kind of Buddhist temples. Although the structure to support the roof, actually, they also still use kind of so-called the bracket system adopted from China. So we can see that both kind of the Chinese and the Japanese kind of the influence on the Buddhist temples also appeared in the Heian period. And also another thing that we see in the Buddhist art also changed is, if we see the early, from the Asuka to Nara period, and most of the Buddhist the statues actually made with the bronze, made of bronze. So this is the technique that they learned from China and Korea, then they start to make all the Buddhist images basically in bronze. But start from Heian period, they start to switch to the local materials. What's the local material is wood. And the trees, because Japan is so many mountains and so many huge trees. So they start to use the wood to make the Buddhist statues. The first group, the wooden kind of statues for the Buddha image, they are all the vertical standing postures you can see here in a vertical format, because they're directly carved from a single block of the wood, this trunk of the trees here. So you can see this is the one, this is very typical in the Japanese, called this kind of the way to use the single block of the wood to make the wooden, this Buddhist sculpture. They call it the Ichiboku Zukuri, it means the made of single block of the wood. So this is a new kind of technique we can see, and they use the material, local material, to make, made them can find the more kind of resource for these kind of Buddhist images here. This Buddhist image is also is called Yakushi in Japanese. It means medicine Buddha. And during that time, we also see the more and more different kind of Buddhist schools developed during that time. Besides this, the early kind of the called this Mahayana and the Hinayana Buddhism, we also started to see the Tantrayana Buddhism also became very important into Japan through the China. One of the very important Buddhist the schools introduced into Japan during the Heian period is called the Shingon School, the Shingon School. The Shingon School actually came from the esoteric Buddhism. This is the third major tradition from developed in India. That this is called esoteric Buddhism, also in Sanskrit called the Tantrayana Buddhism, Tantrayana Buddhism here. Tantrayana Buddhism is the Buddhism different from the early two major Buddhist schools, Mahayana and Hinayana. In Tantrayana Buddhism, they believe the people, you can receive the kind of the enlightenment in a many different way, not only based on the kind of meditation or the reciting the Buddhist sutra, but they also use many kind of the different kind of the ceremonial kind of the way, including this, the dancing and performance, even the sexual encounter, the, all kind of things can get enlightenment. Like now, possibly we, the most famous for the Buddhist school belong to the Tantrayana Buddhism is the Tibetan Buddhism. The Tibetan Buddhism is typical kind of the, one of the major branch from this Tantrayana Buddhism. So this Shingon school is the one of the early kind of the school developed from the Tantrayana Buddhism. That started in China in about the beginning of the 9th century in the 804, the couple of the Buddhist monks in Japan, they went to China to study the different school the Buddhism, because they find at that time so many different kind of Buddhist schools, Buddhist kind of the doctrine that developed in the in China. So the one the Buddhist monk name is Kukai, and he went with another Buddhist monk in 804 to China. They stayed in China for about a year and back to Japan in 805. They studied many different kind of Buddhist school, but each one actually

pick the one at school after they're back to preaching this kind of doctrine in Japan. He, the Kukai first studied many different kind of things. Then later he believed the Shingon school as really the school he wanted to kind of promote in Japan. But at the beginning, after he back to Japan, he didn't get lots of followers and also didn't get a support directly from the emperor. So, but he the keep kind of preaching the Buddhist school and start to develop a very unique kind of the way to kind of this the preaching this Buddhist school, and eventually he get the recognition from the emperor, and the emperor actually grant the piece of land in the capital in this Heiankyo. It's now just located in the just only 15 minutes possibly walk from Kyoto Station. On the east, the beauty of the temple called the Great East Temple, this East Temple here. This also have another very long name for this temple, but anyway, it's an easy way. It's usually called this East Temple. You can see this is a very large Buddhist complex, the complex with the major buildings in the front. On the left, you can see this is the Golden Hall, the Worshiping Hall. In the back, actually, there is a lecture hall, and also we have the pagodas here. This is basic kind of the buildings we always find in the Buddha. But in between the Golden Hall and also the lecture hall, have another building with the white wall you can see here. This building is very unique, directly the link to the Shingon school. It's called the Mandara Hall, the Mandara Hall. Mandara is the term used to describe the Buddhist universe. So in this building, actually, they use the sculpture to make the three-dimensional mandara. You know, before that, we see the painted mandara image on the top of this canopy in the holy on top of the Buddha statue there. But this one, actually, they made the sculptures to make the three-dimensional mandara actually inside this. So they built, especially built this building for this the mandara, so-called the Mandara Hall. And we see the size of the no matter the pagodas and also the buildings, the Golden Hall, the other buildings, actually much larger than the early Nara period. And this the no matter which buildings, other much larger, and this tower is also much taller. But the most unique things for this school, we say this Kukai, use the unique kind of the, this the approach to preaching the Buddhist doctrine. Is use the mandara here. This is the two mandara. This is the two mandara. Japanese called the Ryokai mandara. It means the two realm mandara. The mandara is a pair of the painting here, because the Buddhist sutra, Buddhist text, that time all written in the Chinese characters, because the Chinese translated the Sanskrit Buddhist text into Chinese. So when the Buddhism actually the preaching in China or in Korea. And also in Japan, all use the Chinese text, the Buddhist for the Buddhist teaching. But you know, I think possibly many of you know Chinese is a very difficult language because you need so many characters then you can read. For at least have the 4,000 characters, then you can read a newspaper, read a novel. So it's not very easy for the people actually to receive this kind of. Very systematic education, especially for the large number of people living in the countryside. So what the Kukai doing is he actually used the two paintings here, the two mandara paintings here. He all this painting you can see in very complicated, many Buddhist images and bodhisattvas image and other kind of the objects you can see as the decoration on the site and in between these images. Every single image have the specific meaning here. So this, start from this time, we see the Buddhist monk played a more and more important role, because these kind of the meaning of this image in the painting have to rely on the interpretation and explanation by this kind of Buddhist monk. So Kukai used this to give the each kind of the objects in this painting have the specific meaning here. So the people, you don't have to read the text, use the kind of the Chinese the language, but you can just memorize what the Buddhist monks say about the meaning of the each kind of painted image here. So to follow this the Buddhist monk's instruction, you can understand the Buddhist kind of the doctrine.

manufacturing here. So this way, actually, give the more and more people in Japan can reach on the Shishigan school Buddhism. That's why he quickly got the kind of followers, a lot of the followers. That's why eventually the emperor granted this important kind of land, gave to him, and make the

people going to the temple in this usually the Golden Hall. You go there, you can follow the instruction of the Buddhist monk. They explain all the meanings in these two paintings there. So these two paintings actually is one is called the Kongokai or the diamond wood, the mandala. You can see the mandala diamond wood. So the two words, this one is the diamond wood or the called Kongokai. And you can see that divided to the nine square parts. In the each the parts, main Buddha, the main Buddha's image on the top, in the, on the top, in the center, you can see. And also the Buddha in the Shingon school Buddhism, actually they on the showing on the Buddha, they introduced the new concept of Buddha in the Shakyamuni Buddha, we know the main Buddha in the Buddhism. But the Shakyamuni Buddha actually represented by the five Buddha. This is five Buddha called the Jina Buddha, the five Buddha. And in the center, in the five Buddhas, in the center is a great Buddha, Japanese, on the Sanskrit called the Vairochana Buddha. This is Japanese called the Birushana Buddha. So this in the center, this one is actually, this is a great Buddha or the Vairochana Buddha in Sanskrit or the Birushana Buddha. You can see here maybe the much. And also accompanied by the four Buddha image in the four directions here. This is the four on the Buddha's image. And also have the other kind of the attributes actually on this the associated with kind of Buddhist image painted on the site. So you can see the order on this nine squares here, basically they reflect this five Jina Buddha, this concept. Or this is too complicated. I spent lots of time to explain this. I think to make it simple. the Buddhist iconography, especially in the Tang Shuan Buddhism, became very, very complicated. And also against the early kind of the basic kind of iconography, we say before, we say the Buddha is only very simple kind of the Ushnisha or the hairstyles, and also the without any decoration on the body with a very simple robe. But it, to the Tang Shuan Buddhism, we find everything is changed. You can see now the Buddha have the headdress on the top, necklace on the body. So you can see here lots of the different things. And also sometimes Buddhas also have multiple arms and multiple heads. So it's a total Buddhist iconography that totally changed during the Tang Shuan Buddhism. If you're familiar with the Tibetan Buddhism, possibly you know that all the Buddha and Buddhist suffering image in a different way. But the painting style, you can see here, it's still basically follow the Chinese kind of the style of the Chinese Tang Dynasty started to appear in Japan in the Nara period. With a very kind of the firm, even lines. You can see the beautiful kind of lines outlined all the image. And also the Buddhist image also follow the Chinese Tang style with round chubby face, three wrinkles on the neck, all these kind of things we can see associated with early Chinese showing here. And this is the painting is also the mandala called the Taidokai mandala, also the womb world mandala. In this case, you can see in the center, the still is the five Jina Buddhas, accompanied by the four kind of the bodhisattvas on the side. You can see here. The bottom part. This is the four images. Actually, the five images. They are the newly added into the Buddhist universe, especially in Japan. Just like in Chinese, the Buddhist setting, they added the Buddhist monk image. But in the here, they added a new kind of the Japanese called the Myo-o image. This is also the kind of the Myo-o. This kind of the Myo-o represented the power and wisdom of the Buddha. And they are originally not in the Buddhist universe. Only in Japan, they added this image there, but they became the very popular kind of the Buddhist image later, even separate worshiped by the people in these 40 murals, especially the one of the center mural. Murals follow the five Jina Buddha, also have the five mural image. In the center, have the major mural, is called the Fudo mural. You can now into Japan. Many kind of the small shrines especially dedicated to these Myo people, even in the major city like Tokyo and Kyoto, you also can find it on the street. Even the major street, you have this small shrines to worship this Myo image.
Anyway, I would say this complex, the

basic structure to follow the early kind of with the for early construction with the very tall kind of the much larger size, the pagodas here. This pagoda actually the really on the 5-story. If we see the early, the Buddhist temple like in Hollywood, actually this so-called five-story pagoda, they only have these three stories. Second and the fourth that are fake. But here on this one is really 5-story. So you can, originally you can climb to each story, have the railings here. Of course, now they closed and not let people there, but still follow the early Chinese tradition, the building on a stone platform with tile roof. And this is the main building, the Golden Hall. Inside they have the Buddha image. But if we move on to this one, actually, that we say the very unique is the Mandala Hall, the Mandala Hall. The Mandala Hall, we can see there, and they use the sculpture inside to represent the entire Buddhist universe. In the center, they also have the five Jina Buddhist image in the center, the major kind of the statue. But on the side, you can see this one have the red kind of flaming the fires you can see here. This is the major the Myo-o image here. This is the Fudo Myo-o here. He also accompanied by the four kind of the minor Myo-o image on site. But also you can see on the left, this is the person with the weapons in the hand. This is the Heavenly Kings. So the full scale of the Buddhist universe actually represented here with a three-dimensional sculpture there. So represented the so-called mandala. We say the mandala is a term for the Buddhist universe. So shown here, you can see the three-dimensional. This is the, we say the major Myo-o image. This is the Fudo Myo-o. You can see Fudo Myo-o usually with the kind of all the Myo-o image with kind of fierce kind of the facial expressions here. And also the with the different kind of attributes in the hands, same as the many Buddha and the Bodhisattvas. And we see the, also the different kind of this Myo-o image, we see that later became very popular. And in the showing the many different kind of forms, including 2D paintings and the 3D sculptures, and the also became the part of the Buddhist art in Japan. But we say that in the Heian period, one of the most important developments in the Heian period is Japanese, their own kind of the culture and associated with Japanese own tradition and also the local kind of the, on the aesthetics. And especially the one kind of form of the kind of art developed in during that time is painting, the painting. The painting that's different from the early kind of painting associated with the Buddhism, they usually follow the Chinese tradition. The Japanese, their own painting at the beginning start with this kind of landscape painting, because the Japanese start on the awareness of their own kind of the beauty first as from their own local landscape, local scenes. So this kind of landscape painting come out to become the very important during the Heian period. It's this kind of the painting the associated with Japanese, their own culture and own tradition and own scenes, usually called the Yamatoe, on the top this Yamatoe. Yamato is the one and the local the name of the local place, actually not too far from the Kyoto, also located in this West Honshu period, the area. So the usually called the Yamato, they refer to this term is very vague and also widely used in the many different sense. But generally we can say that anything related to the Japanese their own kind of subject, and even on the certain kind of style later associated with this kind of painting, they call it Yamato. It's a contrast to the another term is called the Kalae in the bottom. In the middle, you can see the Kalae. Kalae is the character, actually the, can see the two kind of the Japanese character bottom. The Kalae actually refers to the Chinese Tang Dynasty, the Tang. And this character can pronounce the two way. In Japanese, either called the To, is directed referred to the Tang Dynasty, the Tang. And O can pronounce the Kalae here. So the this Kalae here use the term to the contrast to the Yamatoe. It means this Kalae is associated with Chinese tradition and the Yamatoe associated with Japanese tradition here. So start from Heian period, we see this two kind of the type of the painting and the parallel developed in Japan. So this kind of landscape painting we can see here, if we say the in the early, in the Shosoin, this the imperial collection, the storage house we just introduced early, have the collection of the many gifts given by this Chinese
emperors to the Japanese emperor.

including this music instrument in Japanese called the biwa, and the Chinese called the pipa. And actually, the original this biwa came from Central Asia in the Tang China, became very popular music in the court. So the many kind of the, these kind of the music instruments made during the Chinese Tang Dynasty also gave as a gift to give to the Japanese emperor. On the biwa, you can see have the also decorated with the painting here. This is the biwa is now the collecting in the Shoshone in Japan. With the painting actually painted by the Tang Chinese artist, the landscape painting can show you here. Chinese landscape painting in the Tang Dynasty still painted mainly in the northern China. It's kind of very tall, rocky mountains you can see on the site. But the Japanese, the mountain usually is kind of the, not very tall. And also the kind of soft surfaces, rolling mountains covered with all the trees. So you can see the here on the left, actually in their Japanese painting, landscape usually reflected the local kind of scenes here. The way it's all covered with the green, it kind of relatively low kind of rolling mountains here. Very beautifully kind of depicted this kind of landscape at the time. But another very important kind of the type of the painting, actually very unique this painting, and developed during the Heian period, is the painting in the scroll format. In the Japanese, it's called the emaki. Emaki painting, the A, it means the painting. Maki is the scroll. So the emaki, it means the scroll painting. It basically took the format as this, like the horizontal scroll painting in China. We say this format itself really not initiated in Japan, but we say the level of the painting on this format possibly reached its peak in 12th century Japan. Japanese this emaki painting actually they're very uniquely represented by different kind of styles here. Of the two major style, one style actually they're represented by this one. This one is the illustration for the one. It's a famous novel written by the Japanese female writer called Murasaki Shikibu. She was kind of the court, part of the, belonged to part of the court. So she's really familiar with the court life. So in the novel called The Tale of the Genji, this is a very famous novel, also one of the earliest novel we can find in Japan. The beautifully written, it's a very kind of the, it's about the love story. The main character is the one kind of the court member, is a Genji, and his kind of the love affair with many kind of people in the court. And it's very beautifully written. We do have an English translation in our guide library. If you're interested, you can read. but anyway, this is, because the novel is so famous, then this artist made this illustration for that. So this painting, actually, you can see here, is because this kind of painting is directly associated with Japanese own things, so it's considered the part of the Yamato-e, or the Japanese painting. So this painting, first you can see here, they use a very kind of the unique kind of so-called bird's eye perspective, because the, this novel is about the love story, mainly it's got scenes happened inside the interior scene, inside the building. But very uniquely, they took the roof off, you can see, directly use the bird's eye perspective to depict the interior scenes shown here. So this is the very unique kind of perspective we can use the here. And also the technique to take the roof off, Japanese called the fukinuki yadai, it means take the roof off. This kind of technique used here to depict these kind of the interior scenes also became quite the amazing we see at the time. Another thing is the painting skill to use here. This the Japanese called the tsukuri, it means the build-up. What it means, the build-up painting, is this you can see this is the very colorful kind of the works here, although the damage is quite severely also. So you can see, but still you can see the lots of the different kind of color applied there. So this is the use the way also this painting, and they use the incline to outline all the image first, then added a multiple layer of the opaque colors there. So they make this very colorful after one layer, possibly the outline again, they add another layers. So this is a build up of multiple layers of the color on the top is called the tsukurien. This is kind of the painting technique actually we didn't find in China either. So it's very uniquely developed in Japan in the 12th century shown here. And for the paintings also see the, for the, all the images also

also quite interesting here. They depicted many kind of figuring images in the composition you can see here. But all the figuring images are actually without any facial expression, and the facial features are also very simple. They call it the Kikimen Hakinaba. It means all the eyes, just no matter male and female, just like one dash, the two dash for the eyes, and a small hook you can see for the depiction of the nose, and a very small mouth. So this, this all the images, no matter male or female images, all without any kind of the facial expressions here. You also cannot even see much about the body language, because these core ladies all wear the very heavy, multiple layers of the garment here. You can see here, this heavy the garment covered their body. You didn't see much kind of the body language and hand gesture or the body language here. So the this we can see here, this the all the bodies basically became kind of the triangle shape. Only the head on the top of the bottom parts are covered with the, no matter male or female image is same. So because of this, the placement of this image in the composition became very, very important. This also later, and see the Japanese artworks, this placement became very important in their painting. It means where you place these images in the composition, accompanied with the scenes, the basic setting for the composition. Like here, we can see the multiple kind of the screens, the screens you can see, movable screens, all the kind of the screens, kind of the sliding doors. These Japanese use kind of sliding doors and movable screens to divide the interior space here. So they are the interior space actually quite flexible, because between the two columns, you can use the sliding doors to make divide the space. And also you can move the sliding door, expand the space here. So you can see here, even in the court, you can see the use lots of kind of sliding doors. And because of this, also use a very strong kind of the diagonal lines here. We say the use kind of a bird's eye perspective and let the Japanese artists can depict the interior scenes, more scenes included in this composition by using this diagonal lines, because the diagonal lines establish the kind of sense of depth of space in the composition. So you can place the more kind of image in the compositions here. So these kind of very uniquely used kind of diagonal lines to extend the space in this 2D form, and also with the placement of the figuring images actually became very important at that time. Also the kind of technique used here. And some scholar also suggested these kind of diagonal lines also associated with the scene to develop, described in the novel. They find the more kind of intense kind of the moment in the novel and with the illustration here, that the much high kind of the angle of the diagonal lines used in the composition. So this is also kind of the way you can see that this is kind of heavy kind of the diagonal lines actually bring this kind of the tension with the viewer into this kind of the artworks. And also we find the bottom parts, this painting, I brought some reproduction here later during the break, I can show you can see. They accompany with the text, because this is the novel, so this basically is the illustration for the chapter, then have the illustration there, then followed by text and that. So the text you can see here is also very the unique in the Heian period compared to the early Japanese. We say the early Japanese writing, the written form actually followed, used the Chinese characters. But the stuff from Heian period, they developed their own written language, is called kana, So you can see the painting associated with Japanese, their own kind of culture, is a so-called Yamato painting, and the different from the painting associated with the Buddhism. The associated Buddhism usually still use the Chinese character for this painting or for the text. But here you can see they use the kana here. The kana also have the written form, the kana, usually called hiragana. And also later, much later, they developed the katakana, especially for the import the kind of the terms here. But at the beginning, the kana, as you also can see, sometimes also mixed with the Chinese kanji. Chinese character, the Japanese called the kanji, and it means the words from Han China, Han Dynasty China. So this, you can see the writing in the early parts is with kind of hiragana, the writing, and also mixed with a certain kind of kanji. Even in the modern days, the Japanese are still including about

Officially, you have the 1,800 kanji still in the Japanese, but now the less used in their daily life. But still, you can see that if you go to Japan, all the state, the train station, all the there's still many kind of the kanji characters used there. But for the writing, they're usually the kana, this is for writing. This is the painting you can see here. Is the composition you can see quite sometimes quite chaotic. This is the moment, actually, is a chaotic moment, because they find the major character, the Genji, actually make the one core lady pregnant, also have the little child, and the born. So the this is actually the one, the Buddhist monk, you can see here, actually the Genji's this friend, and the Genji in the bottom, and the woman and the light on the side. And also you can see with all the curtains and also the screens, the divided space, and very kind of in the chaotic way, the showing this very the tense kind of the moment psychologically. I can see this artist very well use kind of the placement to put the figuring image in different parts, accompanied with all these kind of the other kind of the curtains and the screens there. I can see, but this we say the. Not with the kind of the body language or the gestures or the facial expression. Still don't have the much facial expression. Also, the body parts are basically covered with the large, clothes here. You can see this is the detailed depiction here. In this painting, I would say that mainly they are the figuring images, the figure painting, but a few kind of landscape elements is also shown here, like here. This is showing the outside of the palace building. You can see the some kind of depiction of the flowers and the grass here, this you can see showing this certain kind of landscape. We can see the associated with this kind of the figuring image appear in this painting. If we see this Emaki painting, this is the tale of Genji represented the one type of the Emaki painting. It used a very unique kind of the painting techniques here. But this is another scroll painting, actually also that survived from 12th century. Actually only have four scrolls survived from 12th century Japan and the end of in the Heian period. So this is the second one, also another very important, called the Shigisa Engi Emaki, this original of the temple of the mountain Shigi. This is another long, very, very long hand scroll painting. I also bring the reproduction here. You can see later. I also have the three volumes, and the three, it means the three scroll paintings. It's about this monk, when very young, he left his house to seek for the truth. Then later he became a monk and also started preaching the Buddhist doctrine, and later became very popular. So he built the temple in the mountain. But it's the temple usually in the early time, they all built inside the mountain. So the supply for the temples actually relied on the local the people. So for a long time, the one of the landlord in the local village actually always supplied the food and other things to him. But later, the landlord decided to stop his kind of the generous gesture. So the temple actually sent the one of the golden board. Of course, this is the legend. Send the golden ball on the fly to the village. And you can see here the golden ball. The golden ball underneath the storage house. This is the typical storage house. You can see here the landlords. So golden storage house actually lifted the storage house, fly the storage house to the mountain. So this, of course, this is just a legend story, but the Buddhist monk, they believe, is a historical person. But anyway, you can see this painting, if we compare it to the Tale of Genji painting, this painting without any color, almost no color, and only have a few places to use a very light kind of transparent color, not like the Tale of Genji used the so-called the beautiful technique, also the pigment, actually, Japanese the painting used the pigment is kind of the mineral or plant-based kind of the colors. Also the mixed with the water and also glues here. But here we can see basically the monochrome kind of the paintings there. But also we can find, so detail you can find here, is a figuring image compared to this Tale of Genji have the strong kind of the facial expression and the exaggerated body languages here. This is a strong

in contrast to the TFGAN without any kind of facial expression or the body language here. Here, you can see this, the figure image, always kind of the kind of dramatic body language, almost like make them like the caricature type of the image is shown here. And this is the scene. You can see this landlord actually. The golden ball already lifted this the storage house, the flying into the mountain. This is the moment you can see that all the people staying in the bank of river just saw this miraculous things happened at the time. So this is we see here. We will see this quite a different from the this the TFGAN painting. In the many way, we see the first, the subject is different. If we see TFGAN, it's very kind of the, intimate, personal, and because possibly the novel written by the female and the writers, so the very subtle kind of the psychological kind of the expression actually and that's in the novel and represented in the painting. That's why this kind of the body language, the all hide inside the garment. But here we can see the figure is fully expressed their kind of the emotions there at the moment. So, you know, dramatic kind of body language here. And also this painting is only used on basically the monochrome and a very few parts with kind of transparent kind of light colors here. But both painting use the birds, the eyes perspective, although this is the exterior scenes, it's not like the interior scene. But I still use the bird's eye perspective. We can see the bird's eye perspective used for this kind of hand score painting. The reason is it can include more scenes into this composition here. So here we can see this is the other parts because it's a long hand score painting. We see the other the parts I just quickly showing. this painting also because it has the three volumes, and the one volume is his sister, after he left the family for a long time, the sister decided to represent the family to find their brother. So the sister traveled into from the east part of the Honshu to the west part of the Honshu. On the way, the painting and depicted many kind of scenery place. I think the artist that used this story, they actually depicted all the different famous scenery place in the painting. So this painting have the many kind of the landscape elements here to showing here. So and the also in the painting I didn't have a chance to show. Yeah, in the painting even have the one scene that depicted this great Buddha in the great East Temple in Nara here. But anyway, use this kind of the occasion actually showing the all the different kind of the landscapes in especially on the top you can see. When this is depicted in the west parts of the Honshu, Japan, they are very proud of the maple tree. When in the fall season, Japanese the maple tree really beautiful, covered the mountain in all the different kind of yellow, orange, reddish kind of leaves. Actually, here you can see that always part of the maple kind of the scenes in the west of Honshu, Japan. So they all the kind of trees you can see with the red leaves there. So we see this kind of the two kind of the painting actually represent the two kind of the style, two kind of subjects in Japanese kind of the hand score painting. And they called this kind of the painting actually more kind of intimate and personal. This kind of painting they called the onai, it means the female painting, and also called the other painting associated with the Shigetsu and Engiyamaki, this painting. It usually depicted the kind of the more kind of historical, religious, and also the political. These kind of the subjects usually they call the otoko, it means male painting. So this kind of the two painting you can see, two subjects of painting actually developed there also represent the two kind of the different kind of style. And we also see another scroll painting actually quite interesting. This is also another one of the four scroll paintings survived. This painting has depicted the many strange kind of the images here. They are the animals and also the figuring images and other scenes. So this is called Japanese called Chojo Jinbutsu Giga, actually all the
caricature image of the animal

and the peoples here. These are the animals, actually, they are personified animals. They are, looks like you can see the have the with the hat, the monkeys with the hat. It's possibly represent these kind of the nobles at the time. This is actually because this painting without any text associated with. So also we don't know who painted the painting. So far, all the interpretation is based on people understanding that time to give the interpretation. They believe that during the Heian period, because the many Buddhist schools also later become the very strong, actually they started trying to share the power with the court. So the, and also the fight with this kind of the many kind of social elite, also nobles. So this kind of conflict is also reflected in this painting possibly. And you can see the frog holding this lotus on the leaves here, and looks like the canopy on the top of this nobles here. And here are all the strange images shown here. You can see this rabbit is almost like these kind of the military persons. They are doing all the different things there. And here also the more kind of you can see here. Although because we don't have the text associated with it, we cannot really explain the each kind of image in the painting. But the general feeling is gave you kind of quite a chaotic kind of social scenes actually reflecting the painting. And here you can see these are the rabbits almost possibly like this kind of military people, the open bow to shooting the arrows here, and also the these frogs hold the these arrows for this kind of the soldiers here. Also, yeah, all the different kind of you can see here. This part is the more interesting. We can see this frog actually sit with this the cross leg posture like the Buddha. The behind have the lotus leaves. It looks like the halo behind this, and also the monk. And you can see the in front where the Buddhist monks are kind of the monkey with the Buddhist the garment, and also the in the mouth come out actually the kind of the chanting the Buddhist kind of mantra here. I can see. And also the offering here, and the bottom parts you can, on the right you can see this the fox, and also the this rabbit, and it seems they are the monk reading the Buddhist sutra. Seems this is the kind of the funeral kind of ceremonies here, because in the top you can see this they wear the under clothes. The usually the people died have their family member died. We see the in Japan the funerals always held in the Buddhist temple. So you can see this possibly under depicted this, but these are all the images depicting here, the kind of caricature kind of the, this kind of animals image they're showing here to give you kind of the sense. But this painting actually compared to the other two, we see on the stylistically also quite unique, and because the purely is the monochrome without any colors here. And we say that without any kind of the written text associated with, and also the images now is become the very much like the Shigesan Emaki, all the images, even they are the imaginary personified animals, but it is still the very strong kind of the body language, the facial expressions you can see here, it's represented kind of the religious or the political kind of the scenes. So they all consider this painting possibly. All consider also consider is as kind of the otokoe painting with the other things. In the Heian period, we also find some painting actually. This is also quite unique. We didn't find this in either in the other other kind of the East Asian country like China and Korea, is a depicting of the hells and the ghost. This is the depicting of the hungry ghosts. These hungry ghosts you can see depicted here, of course, all the imaginary images here. It's possibly associated with the people's belief in the afterlife. It means after you die, if you don't have the good behavior in your lifetime, you will go to the hell and also meet this ghost, they eat them by this ghosts here. We can see here, you can see that this is all the quite a terrible kind of the looking kind of the ghost here, and pull the people from the coffin, you can see. On the right, the dogs and the people's the corpse from coffin and the ghost in this kind of graveyard and eating people and the things you can see here. These kind of the ghosts scroll, for some reason at that time,

very popular. This is also quite unique. We see in Japan, here, depicting so-called hell, because they, in the Buddhist kind of the text, they describe the hell is under the water. So the hell, you can see also on the top of the water is a flaming fires. So the first you fell into the flaming fires, then underwater. So the hell, that's kind of warn the people, if you don't have good behavior in your lifetime, you will fell into the in the hell, first burned, then to the hell, eventually meet all these ghosts here. So the, this is all the kind of the people, scary people you can see here. This kind of, and this is the typical, you can see people kind of fell into the flaming kind of fires. Here you can see all the people that burned down on this. Then later you can see in the hell, the people cut the people, eat the people's flesh, you can see. Very scary kind of the paintings here. This is also quite a thing associated with the kind of belief, associated with the Buddhism at the time in Japan.

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0: We're going to start at the beginning with pieces that maybe took a little less production time. So you're going to see here, this is Inflatable Flower and Bunny, Tall White Pink Bunny from 1979. I mentioned that you came to New York in the 1977, having trained with as a painter, working with Ed Paschke at the School of the Art Institute in Chicago. And you credit that painter is helping you realize that you could create your own personal iconography from the world around you. But ultimately, you stopped doing that in painting, and at least initially started working in sculpture. And you decided to do that in New York. So talk to us about what pulled you to New York at that point in your life.
1: I started going to New York at the very end of 76. I was in Chicago. I heard on the radio Patti Smith, a DJ, was playing the Horses album, and they talked about this whole scene of young poets and artists in New York. And I hitchhiked to New York the next day. And I met some friends of friends. I was in Chicago at the time, but some people were friends with David Byrne and the Talking Heads, so I met David the next day.

0: stay when I arrived. And I stayed for about 2 weeks, and then I planned to come back. And that's what I did. I organized everything, all my belongings that were in Chicago, and I moved the 1st of January.
1: This work was one of the earliest pieces that you made. And I'm going to go ahead and try to advance the slide to the second piece. And I like the idea of comparing them. Mm-hmm. I had read a quote about your then dealer, Mary Boone, who talked about when she met you in your apartment and it was covered with these mirrors, you know, glued to the wall and the inflatable animals, and that it was a sort of chaotic apartment, which is not necessarily depicted when we see them cleaned up in the museum. So I'm wondering if you can talk about the early work and even the difference from the inflatables to this vacuum cleaner.
0: There was a change that took place, but I started to work with inflatables and store-bought objects, the inflatable rabbit and the flower. You know, I just bought those in a store, and the mirrors that they'd be placed on were, I would buy at a hardware store. They were for home decor. And I would just make these setups. But I loved how it depended on you, the viewer, that when you would walk around, the reflection would change. Everything was dependent on you. And there was a different aspect of time. And I loved the thrill also of the colors that would be in these pieces. So there's a minimalism. Of course, I'm paying a lot of homage to Smithson and, you know, artists at the time. I think Robert Morris, different minimalist artists. But I was also coming in with the kind of a charge of color and a sense of feelings. So I wanted to contribute to the ready-made kind of ideas. And working at MoMA, I would always, you know, look at the different departments. I would go to the architecture design department. And I started to realize that I could display objects for their newness. And I thought they were like, you know, if you look at paintings, early Christian paintings, almost like an eternal virgin, where these objects can, you know, maintain their newness kind of kind of like an internal situation where an object not being used has its most integrity. And of course, as an individual, we have to participate for our integrity. Both the inflatable and the vacuum cleaner are breathing. They rely on breath. And this continues to be a theme in my work.
1: Not breath, but maybe. I mean, in this piece we see, which is a well-known piece of yours with the basketball. Can you talk about this one for us?
0: I ended up making quite a few vacuum cleaner pieces. And I was showing these works as an ultimate state of being, this kind of gestalt that we have as biological identities against things that are inorganic. And like, who's really better prepared to survive? And that was really kind of at the core of the new. But I wanted my work to go more biological. And I was tired of cleaning these cases and keeping everything new and pristine. And so I thought, well, I'll go more analytical. And so I ended up thinking, oh, I'll just put a basketball, which is kind of more of a masculine image than the vacuum cleaner. And that it will be another ultimate state of being, but it'll deal with equilibrium. And I've always loved philosophy, and philosophy is really, I think, very interwoven at the core of my work. So this is a one-ball total equilibrium tank, so all the forces are equal. The ball is too light to sink to the bottom, but it's too heavy to go to the top. And I worked with Dr. Richard P. Feynman, the Nobel Prize winner. He was in California at the time that I would call him up. And of course, I would tell him I wanted to create permanent equilibrium. He'd say, you can do it. And I'd say, but I want to do it in the confines of an aquarium. And he'd say, you can do it. And I would say, but I want it really pure. I want it to be very womb-like. You could do it. But so he really pushed me, and he pushed me to learn about physics and how to try to achieve it. I realized that I could not within the means that I wanted to, but I learned what the most compressible liquid would be, which silicon oil, and the silicon would not create the density gradient enough to have this basketball float. So I ended up accepting that it wouldn't be permanent equilibrium. These tanks last for about 3-4 months, even though I try to remove all the vibration and everything, but eventually it'll go out of equilibrium. But the whole message, though, there isn't an ultimate state of being. I mean, it's about going for it in life. So everything else that was in that exhibition, the Nike posters, the bronzes, everything that went along with it, the tools for equilibrium, it was really about going for it. There is no ultimate state other than the pursuit.
1: But this piece makes us feel there perhaps is, right? I mean, as opposed to other works in that series, if we think about there was a life raft, an inflatable life raft made out of bronze, you know, which suggests that it wouldn't float.
0: Yeah.
1: But this, I mean, do you see a difference between
0: these
1: pieces?
0: I always thought of, I wanted the viewer to look at a work like an equilibrium tank and desire it. And then the tools for equilibrium would be like a bronze aqualung or a bronze snorkel. And these things would take you down,
1: right,
0: and they would drown you or chip your teeth. If you find the lifeboat there, you think you find your salvation, but it's going to take you right back down. So the message was really that it's about going for it.
1: You've also mentioned desire, and I think I like this shift between the vinyl, kind of squeaky pink and yellow rabbits that we saw in the earlier work, and this very shiny, slick version of rabbit. Can you talk about the evolution of the bunny?
0: As a young artist, I would always be showing my work in alternative spaces, young galleries on the Lower East Side. But my work ended up getting the attention of Ileana Sonneben. And Ileana Sonneben was an incredible dealer. She and her husband at one time, Leo Castelli, really have influenced the Western art world, the way we perceive contemporary art. Ileana would bring European artists to America, and Leo would send the American artist to Paris, where she would keep her gallery. And she brought the Art de Pauvre artists, the German artists to New York, just an incredible dealer. So when I went with Ileana, I realized that she was showing my work to a whole new audience that didn't know my history of working with ready-made objects. So I made a body of work called Statuary, and one of the objects in Statuary was the rabbit. And it's making reference back to that first rabbit that we looked at, of my involvement with ReadyMades. And in the Statuary series, I tried to show how art is used throughout history. And it could be an example of art as fantasy or art as romance. I created different pieces, and I thought of the rabbit as a fantasy.
1: Oh.
0: I do think it's popular, though, because, and it's iconic because it's so chameleon. It could be like, a politician or somebody making, an orator making proclamations mm-hmm. with the carrot to the mouth. It could be a masturbator, kind of a symbol of the carrot. It could be the Playboy bunny. It's a symbol of resurrection, of Easter. And this chameleon quality is what lets it be able to be iconic.
1: And that's amplified through the material mm-hmm. and the reflectivity. You were talking about statuary representing different movements or styles, and makes me also then think about questions of taste mm-hmm. that we might see in this small, not that small statue. Mm-hmm. This is from a different series, yes?
0: This is Banality.
1: This is from Banality. And the title, in fact, of this work is Ushering in Banality. Can you talk about what we're seeing here?
0: It's a pretty good title, right? I like that title a lot. When we were looking at the stainless steel pieces, I chose stainless steel because I did not want true luxury. I didn't want the rabbit in platinum or sterling silver. I wanted it to be in a proletariat material, a material you could melt down and make spoons and forks out of, but still to give it a visual luxury. When I moved into creating my banality works, again, I'm making reference to things that are more dealing with a kind of a lower echelon, because my work's really trying to deal with the removal of judgment. And it's dealing with the self. I think that one of the things that I've learned how to do, and I think the reason that I'm here, that I have the opportunity to have a platform for my work, is because I was able to accept myself. Mm-hmm. And my work is always trying to tell the viewer about acceptance, to accept their own history, their own cultural history, everything about them. It can't be any different other than what it is. I think this is why I'm working with reflection, to involve the viewer. And I will show images that are more easy, that people would in some manner not hold in such high esteem, because the whole dialogue's about the removal of judgment and about acceptance. I grew up, and my grandparents would have little himbo figurines, or there was a little ashtray of a woman lying down with her legs up that I would, as a young child, move the legs back and forth. And the enjoyment I got from that, the enlightenment that I got from that, you can't compare that and say, well, when somebody looks at the Pietà, that they're experiencing something greater, Michelangelo's. It's whatever the individual is able to walk away with, the excitement of their inner being, of having an essence of their own potential. That's really what art does. It gives us an essence of our potential. And I was trying to tap into people's backgrounds, their cultural backgrounds, and to just have them embrace themselves. Everything's about this moment forward, and to remove judgment.
1: To remove judgment. I wonder if you can use that notion to talk about your experiences as a child when you would sell products door to door, like what that kind of encounter was when you walk into somebody's house or up to their front door.
0: I was brought up middle class, possibly even lower middle class, but I think middle class. Mm-hmm. My family. My father was doing very well, though, with his decorating business, and I always felt this sense of mobility. I'm really grateful to my parents for that, because I always felt that our future, it was always better. And my parents would always do things that my sister and I would have, you know, vacations and enjoy things, find exciting things. And a lot of these opportunities are in my work. Mm-hmm. We'd go to marine land in Florida or something. I'd see dolphins jump out of the air. So I have dolphins in my work today. When I was younger, I was brought up to be self-reliant. So I would go door to door. I would sell gift wrapping paper. I would sell cards. I would sell chocolates. And my mother would drive our car. I'd have boxes in the back of the trunk. I'd get out, I'd walk a couple blocks around. She would follow or meet me. I'll be three blocks down here and meet you. But I never knew who was going to open the door. And I didn't know if they would open the door, what odors would come out of the home. I didn't know what they were going to look like, if they would invite me in, if the furniture would have plastic on it, if they had shag carpet. And so this interaction with people, I think, is when I started to understand acceptance and enjoy practicing it. And you know, what, again, what I've learned as an artist, as a human being, and in philosophy, is that it's really about accepting the self. Once you learn how to accept yourself, then you automatically have the power to go outside of yourself. I always like to reference John Dewey, so you have to forgive me, because John Dewey in The Art of Experience will talk about communication and art. If you look at it in the most simple level, it'd be a single cell organism being affected by the external environment, and then in return, it affecting the external environment. That's true communication. And that's how art works. That's how empowerment works. And everything can either be at your disposal and be an empowering you, because if you accept everything, is in dialogue. There's nothing keeping you back from an interaction.

0: with it. But if you make judgment, it's discriminating. And you're just building barrier upon barrier between yourself in the environment, and you're disempowering yourself.
1: The art historian Robert Storr had a quote about your work saying that one should not be smugly sure of one's own taste to the point of denying the possibility of other tastes, which I think is apt for what you're talking about. And yet I think that's part of what can affect people when they look at your work and when they're puzzled by things is what is their relation, what is one's relationship to the image being depicted. In this case, now we're looking at Michael Jackson and bubbles. Talk about that. But I'll also mention that this, you've talked about ready-mades and pulling things from the real world, but you're also altering them, right? I mean, we've seen that with the rabbit going from the inflatable to the stainless steel. And this sculpture, am I right that it's from a photograph, from a publicity photograph?
0: There have been different times where I've really relied on ready-made objects where, you know, I will mold them, I'll photograph them today, I'll scan them, and I'll work with a direct ready-made or manipulate in some form. But there was a certain period where I realized, I created a work called Kip and Curl in 1987. And in making the work, it was a fiasco when they pulled this ready-made large public sculpture that I made of a man with a kip on his back, which is a basket that you go to market with. They banged it up against the wall to knock off the ceramic shell, and they deformed it. And because of that, I was given this, I was told that either you pull out of this exhibition, this Munster show, very important exhibition, or I, you know, would have to give it radical plastic surgery and morally go against everything that I tried to preserve in my art, that maintaining every aspect, all the integrity of the original object, and I didn't want to give anything up. And I decided to go with the radical plastic surgery because I realized that I never cared about these objects, and I don't today at all. I care about people. I care about the viewer. And they're the ready-made. That's what's important. The objects are just objects. It's what you can instill, what you can inspire. If you can give the essence to that person of their potential, that's what's important to me. So my work has never really completely been dealing with the ready-made exactly in the same way that I did, you know, maybe back in the 80s. I freed myself so that I could be more direct to the viewer. You know, Steve Jobs, of course, when you learn about his father teaching him when they're in the backyard painting a fence, in Walter Isaacson's book, Steve Jobs will say his father taught him that the backside of the fence is as important as the front side of the fence because of the neighbor. And so that's how my early work was. I would spend all this attention on every little minute detail of an object because I never wanted a viewer to look at it and feel let down. And I still do that with my work, but I just realized that I didn't care about that object. I didn't need to maintain the integrity of that object. I had to communicate to the viewer that I cared about them, that I respected them, but that you know, the dialogue is really about people, not objects.
1: Not that you had to make a certain exacting object, although your objects are exacting.
0: And I'm back to, again, like the Steve Jobs thing is when you look at inside the computer or inside the phone or all this attention, it's for the viewer, it's for us, it's for us to enjoy that object, you know.
1: I just put puppy up on the screen and shift from inside to out from these you know, hard cast and carved sculptures to this kind of sculptural landscape, if you will. We've seen puppy installed in various locations. This is at a Schloss in Germany, I believe. Talk to us about this piece, which somehow is 30 years old.
0: You know, I've made different bodies of work, and I will jump from one body to another body. And, I'll work on it very intensely for a couple years and then shift. And I just finished my Made in Heaven work. And I got attacked for my Made in Heaven work. And I wanted to try to show really what my intentions were.
1: And Made in Heaven was the series that you made with your then wife that

0: prompted, I'm sure, additional controversy. Made in Heaven.
1: And I went from my banality work to Made in Heaven, and I was dealing with, again, this aspect of acceptance and the removal of judgment. And so I was, in the Made in Heaven, I was really kind of going directly to the body, that a lot of guilt and shame is felt about the body. But so I wanted to show, make another work that would really be dealing with these kind of very Baroque aspects of polarities of, if you go into a Baroque church, you'll have, you know, life's energy being there within, you know, animals and flowers and all these ways of entering the eternal along with this very ethereal way. Or you'll have, you know, kind of geometric forms against curved forms. Many different types of polarities are taking place. But the basis of a piece like Puppy, I think, is whether you want to serve or be served. And it's like coming home and you have a dog. Do you come home and it's like, you know, oh, how you doing? And you rub its belly. Or you come home to your pet and it's kind of like, you know, where's my paper? You know, it's you want your dog to do something for you. Control, giving up control. When I planted this piece, there are 60,000 plants there. There are 27 different types of flowers. Some are going to dominate this way. Others are going to shoot out another 80, 90 centimeters in a direction above the other plants. So at a certain point, there's control, and then you have to just give it up. And so it's just kind of in nature's hands. So it's dealing with these polarities and the acceptance of them.
0: Yeah. It's one of the few works that has irrigation system as part of its media. Mm-hmm. another dog
1: and
0: here.
1: It has a complete life cycle, too. Mm-hmm. You know, these plants, as I mentioned about, some will shoot out, but eventually, you know, they die off. Some, depending if you use, you know, perennials and the way it's being planted, whether it rejuvenates and comes back and changes, but you get the whole life cycle.
0: I'm putting up the other balloon dog, mm-hmm. coming back inside, and I this piece is also part of the celebration series. Mm-hmm. When you make these large sculptures, you're also making them in series. That there's, you mentioned that there could be more than one. I mean, in this case, if I'm right, that you work in a small edition, but of unique pieces, that each one is a different color. So maybe talk about some of those choices you make and how far you go into a series, how often maybe subject matter stays with you, or how you make certain choices that help you start and stop.
1: I made five different versions. So within the celebration series, each object will be unique, but within its colored version. So this happens to be at the Broad, but there'll be a red one, a magenta one, a yellow one, and also an orange one. Whenever you see balloon dogs, generally they're not mine. It's become very kind of popularized through the work. I have to say I'm really honored, but usually it's somebody just referencing the balloon dogs. Which is interesting. When I created this work, I wanted to create something that had kind of a mythic quality about it. But at the same time, I wanted to make works that could connect in a very profound way of, you know, what it means to, you know, to be human. And the balloon dog, it's like us. It has a membrane, like we have skin. It has skins. It's like a lot of my earlier works, you know. It's a balloon, like when we take a deep breath and we inflate, it's inflated. And because I've transformed it out of the kind of vinyl membrane it would be in, it's permanently in this very optimistic position of being fresh, like taking a deep breath. But in the back of our minds and in our biological memory, I think it taps into that we can remember maybe the essence of looking at our kill. And maybe you're hunting and you look down after a day or so and you realize that the intestines are starting to expand or that the stomach's expanding. And in

0: primitive times, prehistoric times, you could think, well, you know, I could make something with that. And you end up, you make a little object, you make a little balloon dog. And before you know it, you're having rituals around this object. And that's always really how I envision this, balloon dog, that it's something that a community in some manner would be rallying around, that it would unify and give a sense of ritual. I don't know, maybe about 3 months ago, a balloon dog, one that actually I did make, the only one I make with Bernadette, was knocked off a little pedestal and it broke. And it got so much attention. I was in Mont-Tremblant snowboarding. Journalists were calling me. I didn't respond to one journalist, but it went around the world. And it was in all the foreign newspapers, and everybody was speaking about this balloon dog getting broken. And I realized that that desire that I had to create something that a community could rally around in kind of a ritualistic manner was exactly what happened. And it just, it happened on kind of a global level.
1: And do you think that that is by the familiarity of it, the scale of it, the breadth?
0: I think it's tied through our memory of ritual. And I mean, there's also something that's on a scale that's very mythic. You could think of like, large Greek colossal sculpture. But I think that there is this tie into the mythic and the ritual.
1: That might be a nice transition to bring us to San Diego's own piece, and this is our party hat. You often have referred to this piece, this image of the party hat, as being associated with your young son, who you made this series at a sensitive moment when you were divorcing your first wife, and she took your son with her when she moved to Europe. And we hear reference that this hat was like one that he wore on his sesquicentennial, if that's what it is, right? His year and a half birthday, this little guy had this hat. Mm-hmm. So that it becomes a kind of talisman of that memory. Mm-hmm. But I think we all bring our own memories to these hats, you know, and can feel that elastic under our chin and feel the, you know, cheap paper with the colored print. So maybe that is something what you're talking about with the ritualistic, that we can bring something personal to something that belongs to culture as well.
0: I did use my son's party hat. My son was a year and a half, and I had a little kind of year and a half birthday cake for him or whatever, and he had this hat on. And so I did use that hat, and we used it for the brim and for all the measurements and the printing on the outside. It all came from the hat. But you know, that's that is a part of a narrative that's kind of a springboard to a certain degree for me to also take the work into a larger arena, mm-hmm. because it's not just about myself, it's not just about my son, but it's about creating something that, you know, depicts time in a way. So the whole celebration series is depicting kind of a calendar year. You would have the hanging heart that could possibly, maybe that's Valentine's Day. You would have the party hat, maybe that's a birthday. You know, you would have tulips, maybe that's the beginning of spring. There was the painting with the large bread with egg, maybe that's Easter. So everything was really kind of based on like a cyclical year. But for me, I think of the party hat in many ways. I find it more and more relevant, even thinking about time, the way we look at space and what we realize about quantum and particles and being at one place and another place. It's almost that when you look into kind of the cone of the party hat and you get all those reflections, that in a way it makes reference to aspects of time and yourself and of kind of bending. The outside, so optimistic, reference to popular culture, and just a sense of joy and optimism. Bono sometimes will give me a nice compliment, and I'm not trying to name drop, I'm just trying, but he would say that, you know, Jeff, your work really, you know, has joy in it. And I think that if you want to say that about any work, I think the party hat has joy. You know, again, I couldn't be more honored that somebody could look at this and be going into a situation at the medical center, and that they, hopefully it gives them a sense that a positive outcome, a celebration can be forthcoming. And, you know, I think in any direction, there is a form of celebration. You know, life's an amazing experience that we have, and but I'm very proud of it, you know.
1: As are we, and grateful to have it in the community. We really do need to recognize the Jacobs for their tremendous generosity, and we hear of the effects of this piece and the entire Healing Arts collection, which was Joan's brainchild when the university was building its new museum. So, pretty wonderful.
0: Yeah. And it's interesting too, Joan, how the outside of the piece, it's very much about the outside. Just like, you know, this dialogue between internal and external. And if you look at it from a different angle, it's all about the internal. It's all about the inside of the cone then. And then you look at a view like this, and here it's all about kind of the outside.
1: We're fortunate that California has another public work, if you will. This is Coloring Book, and we're seeing it installed at Golden One Arena in Sacramento. And talk about celebration. This is during the first playoff game for the Sacramento Kings.
0: Coloring Book is an indoor-outdoor piece. It's a public sculpture. And what I did was I took a children's coloring books, and I would just be coloring them. And then I would take the outline, and I would, you know, maintain it, and also where my crayons or my markers would go out over the line, I would maintain that. There were magic markers that I was using. And these were all of Piglet, and from Winnie the Pooh. And it was Piglet with his, he had to have a shovel in this image. And I was using that as that kind of source. I liked the kind of thinness of the piece. I was trying to have a dialogue with both Picasso and Lichtenstein, how they dealt with kind of 2D, 3D works. And I always admired those works, and I was trying to have something in dialogue with their work.
1: No, and it's quite different for being flat when you've talked at the hat about having that inside and outside. But you did begin as a painter, you know, and you continue to paint, and so I'm bringing forward this piece from 2000 called Lips, which I think we've seen as a stunning artwork, and see this kind of collaging sensibility. We've also seen it adapted into fashion as a dress that Stella McCartney designed. Talk us through some of the imagery we're seeing here.
0: You know, I've always have thought very two-dimensionally also, so generally, when I make a body of work, I will have works that are also on the wall. I'll make paintings or something that's related to it. In Equilibrium series, I did the Nike posters, or in Luxury Degradation, I made the machine-made paintings. But I'm always making paintings. I'm known because of the rabbit, the balloon dog, different sculptures for a lot of my sculpture work. But I think of myself very much as a painter, and the works that I'm making today, most of the time is really spent on the coloring of the works and how we polychrome them, how we're able to get the color onto them. But this painting, this is part of the Easy Fun Ethereal work. This is right after doing the celebration sculptures. I made a body of work called Easy Fun. Easy Fun Ethereal, and it's a montage, kind of the corn going in a spiral like that makes me think of kind of the surrealists and kind of the kind of trans avant-garde in the early 20th century.

0: century. The eye is a little bit like Man Ray's, what's it called? The musical that goes back and forth.
1: Oh, the metronome.
0: Metronome, mm-hmm. Going back and forth. I have an ad from Chanel that I dropped everything out but the hair, but it tends to look like the Mona Lisa or aspects of the Mona Lisa, just having the hair with this type of background behind it. That background happens to be from South Africa, actually. But I was just making these kind of montage paintings at the time in kind of a pop tradition.
1: We have the crowd goes wild for Popeye. I can't blame them.
0: In 2003, I returned to working with ready-made objects. So this comes from a small little Popeye figurine that I would have scanned and would have been able to get all the information off the original, put it into forged steel, and then apply the transparent colors on top. I always think of my father's generation when I look at Popeye. And I also I'd like to think that this kind of transformative power that when you think of Popeye and his spinach, eats his spinach and, you know, muscles, boom, everything changes, he can defeat the world. That's really kind of the power of the humanities, and it's the power of art, and that it's transformative. This is part of my antiquity series, and as I've always enjoyed different montage, I love Dada and surrealism. But this painting, I found the background on the street one time in New York. It was just a palette knife painting, like Bob Ross. Painting. So it's a palette knife, but that's also referencing like Courbet's painting. Then on top of that, I have a painting by Salvador Dali. And in the painting, it has this cloth. And I referenced the cloth by taking Raphael Peale's cloth that comes from the painting Venus Rising from the Sea of Deception. And this is Raphael Peale's cloth. And I know that Dali, I believe, it's my hypothesis, that when Dali did his last work, The Swallow's Tale, people will speak about René Thom's theory that Dali was referencing, but I think he was referencing Raphael Peale's Venus Rising from the Sea of Deception. And everything lines up, all of the shadows that are in the cloth, the folds, how the cloth is tacked, or in this case, pinned. Everything lines up to that. But I made Raphael Peale's transparent, and it looks through these different Venus sculptures, Venus, Pan, and Eros, and two other Venuses. And then I have Gretchen Mol. She played in the film The Notorious Betty Page. Mm. I have her as Betty Page riding the dolphin and having this inflatable monkey as Eros. I was telling Catherine earlier today that Muhammad Ali three times made drawings for me. And he did not make this drawing, but I'm referencing his drawing. And in his drawing, he would draw a sailboat on some water, and it would be coming between, you know, kind of two mountains or a gorge. He would have like a lighthouse up on top of the hill, sending out some light beams, and there would be some clouds and some birds and a sun. And so I was kind of referencing that drawing. But that drawing also has something which I find very, you know, tied to nature and almost a sense of Mother Nature.
1: Back to the Courbet painting too. I mean, as an art historian, we like this curatorial time travel
0: That's
1: you've
0: good.
1: Done and with a small nod to marine lands as well.
0: But this inner connectivity that I'm getting involved with here in the antiquity series. I mean, I believe in this completely. I believe that the way our genes and our DNA are interwoven, our cultural lives outside our bodies are interwoven in a very similar manner. This would be getting into newer work.
1: Yeah.
0: This is Seated Ballerina. This

0: is part of the end of that antiquity series, but I start to play with gradations. This comes from a ceramic piece that that I acquired, and I would scan. I would give a CT scan, a white light scan, then do photogrammetry. I would take all the information from its surface, place it in the stainless steel, very high polished, and then put all that information back on the surface in these transparent paints. So these are very aspirational works. You look at that, and it's very much about you. There's a depiction of time because of the gradations. Like in a porcelain like this, the original ceramic, the hands would have been painted a little darker here, the elbows would be darker, knees darker, the dress will have different gradations. It's like looking at the outside the window at the landscape, at a sunrise and a sunset. Gradations are a depiction of time. So it brings in this metaphysical quality.
1: I think the other metaphysical quality is the way you're using technology. I mean, because did you hear him say that he's doing a CT scan? So I mean, if I'm understanding right, that means it's measuring the full mass. It's not just scanning the surface, but measuring the mass, so that somehow that matters, you know, to you, and as you realize these pieces, this ballerina being rendered in pink marble.
0: It's for efficiency, because if I would be making an artwork and you're just using like white light scan or different techniques, you can't get the information in certain areas that the light is bouncing around or it's in shadow. But by doing a CT scan, you're able to get all that information. White light scan has more detail, but we can merge the two together. And the CT scan will be much more objective than if I would be coming back and trying to recreate in some other manner that information. And it became completely critical in a lot of the works.
1: I have not seen this piece, and I love this piece, so I just want to ask you to talk about it. I should probably indicate how tall it is. It's big, right? I mean, yeah. So this is about an 8-foot piece?
0: Yes, it's 8 foot. It's looks pink like ballerina. It's out of one block of marble. This took 13 years, less than the party hat, but it took 13 years. The first one went to Muccia Prada. But in Naples, there's a chapel called San Severo. And in this chapel, they have all these different sculptures that deal with fabrics. And I've always loved this chapel. And I wanted to make a piece that was very joyful. This is like, you know, Aphrodite celebrating the rites of spring and her tutus coming up, even though it's a ballerina. But it also has 28 planters. So just as you know, maybe have vases of flower or a vase of flowers when you enter someone's home, this you just put in these 28 different vases, whatever flowers that you would like. They're cut flowers.
1: So you're understanding that the red are fresh flowers, yeah, embedded into the sculpture.
0: But that was all milled out of the marble, all milled. So the lace work, it's not like when the Renaissance time of having a drill and just coming in and drilling these holes, but all that original tension within the lace that was made in the original little porcelain, it was only a 5-inch porcelain piece, but they would take lace and dip it into porcelain slip, and then put it there. It burned out. And this is why it took so many years to complete, because we had to fill all those holes. The surface of the piece is much larger than the external surface that we would deal with. Then we had to write the tool pass. That wasn't so time consuming, but the closing of the holes took us a long time. I partnered with Bits and Atoms at MIT to try to speed it up, and they really couldn't help me. They gave me different directions I could go, but in the long run, it would have taken about the same amount of time to get everything set up for the production.
1: Yeah. Fascinating piece. This also a more recent work, but this is a replica painting. Obviously, it's not the Mona Lisa, but it was interesting that you mentioned her hairline in the earlier work as well.
0: This is a work from my Gazing Ball painting series. I love this series, and I wanted to show this because I wanted to show my

0: my ongoing dialogue with the ready-made. This happens to be in the Broad collection. But in this series, I would just choose different works within kind of the canon of history. And it's subjective, but I chose the Mona Lisa. And I would then take all the information that I could get on it to make as exacting a replica as it is possible without any dimension to really pay homage to the artist, in this case, Leonardo. So every little crack is painted, every little chip of the painting, there's actually a little tiny orange dot of pigment that's at the very top that Leonardo put in there. But in doing this, I'm paying homage to the artist, but then the gazing ball is really functioning like a rabbit's hole in a way. It reflects you, the viewer. It lets you know that it's really about your experience, but the painting is also being reflected into the gazing ball. And that's how you kind of enter into it. And now you're really in the time of Leonardo, and you're in the humanism of Leonardo, and Leonardo giving it up to the people that inspire him. And Leonardo's always referencing people like Verrocchio or Hans Holbein and Uccello, Masaccio. The way we're able to transcend in life is to find something greater than ourselves. And so this kind of inner connectivity again. And it's endless. It's really what binds us together, and how art does let us change who we are, does let us change our genes and our DNA. I'm friends with Eric Kandel, and the neuroscientist, Nobel Prize winner. And Eric would tell me that momentarily we can change. When you look at something, your genes and your DNA, they're changing, but we're not able to prove that it's something that can be permanent. But I think all of us, we're example as people that we're able to permanently change our being and affect our genes.
1: I'm mindful of time. I know we started late, but I do have just two more photos, if we can move through these.
0: This is a piece that I made as a gift to Paris. I was invited by Ambassador Hartley at the time, back in 2000, I think it was 17, when she invited me to make a gift from the American people to the French people. And I made this piece called Bouquet of Tulips. And it was really an offering to show our shared values and our support to the French people and to the loved ones and the victims of the terrorist attacks of 2015 and 16. I believe that I'm making different references to different works. Picasso made an amazing piece of, it's based on, I think, the ancient Italian works, but they're kind of these ancient works, and it's a figure holding out a vase, and he makes a bronze Etruscan. That's a Etruscan piece. And so it kind of makes this kind of eternal kind of type of offering that is just kind of ongoing of support. But also the membrane of the tulips comes back to what we were speaking about of our own bodies. And it's like making an offering from a very profound internal place, from our own being, from our own inner being of this offering.
1: And I'm going to end on a piece that has yet to be completed. I'll let you talk about it. Or should I describe the dimensions of it? So this work would have an actual crane, and then the sculptural object is the train, which is being suspended from it. It is a 16-foot crane.
0: 161 feet.
1: Yeah, I'm reading my thing down. There we go. Small thing. Talk to us about this.
0: Okay.
1: Will this be complete?
0: Yes, and I'm really, really very, very optimistic, and. I designed the train 20 years ago, and I believe that it finally is going to be built. Again, everything is going in that direction. I think that

0: It's going to find its home in the Middle East, which I think would be absolutely fantastic. As I mentioned about the balloon dog wanting to create a piece that people would rally around, that's how I conceived the train. I grew up in Pennsylvania, as Catherine mentioned. My aunt lived in Philadelphia, and when I'd visit her, she'd take me on top of City Hall. And if anybody's been to Philadelphia, on the top of City Hall is a 37-foot bronze sculpture by Alexander Milnes Calder, Alexander Calder's grandfather, of William Penn. And it's up probably about, I don't know, maybe 40 stories high on top of this tower of City Hall and look out over all of Philadelphia. But you would look up, and as a child, I'd look up with that awe and wonderment of this big, tall, bronze sculpture of William Penn, and then look out over the city of Philadelphia and feel the community that, oh, there's Independence Hall. That's where the Declaration of Independence was signed. Betsy Ross made the flag over there, and Benjamin Franklin's home over there. But this sense of awe and wonderment of the self, and at the same time, the community gathering around. So the train will do everything a real train does. It's only a replica. It's not a real train, but it does it in a time that's in a faster time. A real train, it takes 8 hours, the steam locomotive, to gain enough power to pull out of a station. If before a museum opens in the middle of the day and when the museum closes, the train will perform. And if you're sitting there, maybe 30 minutes before the performance, you may start to see on the firebox to see light kind of flickering, that something's getting hot. Maybe 15 minutes later, you hear a valve change and you start to see a little steam leaking. And then at performance time, you'll hear a ding, ding, ding, ding, ding, ding, the bell ring, the light will come on, and then each time a piston on a train moves, it's just like us breathing. And they're perfect balls of steam. And so it goes on a bell curve that every second it's going faster than the second before. So roughly 2 minutes into this performance, after it starts chugging away, it's going 80 miles an hour on this bell curve, where it's going full speed at 80, it hits this plateau and it's woo, woo, woo, woo, woo, woo. This huge plumage of steam, you know, that you would have from a train, the same amount of steam. And then it goes on the same type of bell curve, going just slower and slower and slower until about 2 minutes later, it's that like last puff of steam comes out, you know, the light just kind of, you know, dims down, and you hear the, you know, the gear change back, and then that's it. But it's something that, you know, the cow catcher is 35 feet off the ground, so kids are going to be right underneath it, saying, you know, "Mom, Dad, come here," you know, and they're just laying under it, and you know, people will gather around just the way other architecture and different things rally people together within a community, you know.
1: Well, I think we're all moved by your words and eager to see this sculpture in person, and realize, but are really grateful for going deeper with so many pieces that we have already seen and know and love. And I want to thank you for being here on this very special occasion.
0: Well, thank you. Hi.

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Send us an email at knowledge@uctv.tv. 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

The idea is to use affordable type of construction that is also very eco-friendly to increase the resilience of our built infrastructure and the houses so that they can be more resistant to fire.

0: We have lived as humans in earth constructions for a very long time and often very successfully. However, one of the things that has been missing is the engineering of the materials and of the construction techniques. So what we are trying to do is really use the engineering principles to build a new technology that can make houses that are sustainable, that are affordable, and that are safe all at the same time. And it's very affordable because it's dirt, it's free. We need a lot of new houses all over the nation and the world in the next few years. And this material is by nature non-flammable. So it seemed like a very good match of needs and availability.
1: You're watching UCTV.

right. Well, thank you for being at our Medicine Informing Novel Discoveries events. These are getting a momentum of their own. So we like to be mindful of what a team effort this has been. So I wanted to thank Kirsten in the back here for always championing these events, which are not that easy to put together, but you can see a lot of people are getting interested. We have Michelle Ortigara just came in. She's our Sanford Stem Cell Institute director. Executive director. I'm the director of the Sanford Stem Cell Institute for the six centers, the Brain Tumor and Neural Restoration Program, most of which are actually represented here. So if you're part of the Sanford Stem Cell Institute, including my lab over here, please put up your hand. Okay, so you're surrounded, as you see. If you're from a philanthropic or charitable group, okay. If you're from industry, and then if you're a UCSD staff, alumnus, yes. Okay, I think we've covered just about the whole audience. If you're a patient advocate, yes. So we're in for a real treat today. So I'm Katrina Jameson, I go by Kat. We're thrilled to have the speaker lineup that we have today. This is the Mover and Shaker group. These are the improbable discoveries that actually led to really impactful clinical trials for the toughest diseases to target. These are rare diseases. And, you know, I study rare diseases. I study myeloproliferative neoplasms in my clinic. These affect 1 per 100,000 people. But this is even rarer than that. And there

0: A correctable disease is provided you think carefully about how you're going to fix the problem. But first, as we know, there's an odyssey to having the proper diagnosis to begin with. So we'll be talking about the proper approach to diagnosis and treatment for some of these inherited disorders. We live in the land of Rady Children's Hospital, so we're thrilled to be able to work very closely with Rady's and UC San Diego Health and all the scientists around us who tend to think they want to do things for their discoveries and put them in the clinic. We'll be hearing from Stephanie Cherkey and her New England Journal paper that was just published regarding what I thought was the toughest trial to ever get off the ground. And somehow Stephanie did this with her team. Betty Cabrera was instrumental in this, but it's an example of how individuals can make a difference individually as scientists, as administrators, but also as a family that say, you know what, we're going to step up for this. Then we'll hear from Lisa Kadyk from CIRM. It matters that we have the California Institute for Regenerative Medicine helping to navigate this difficult path, whether it's through diagnosis or therapy or both, so we can have better diagnostics, better therapeutics that match the patient as opposed to match the therapy. So Lisa Kadyk will talk about that. Leo Wang is here from City of Hope. Leo is a fellow Alpha Clinic director, so we're thrilled that Leo is here. I first met him because he worked with Amy Wagers, and I knew her from postdocing, but Leo has just taken on a whole zeal about developing therapies for pediatric cancers and particularly around brain tumors. So we'll hear about that. Then we're going to have a patient story with a very strong patient advocate who's here. So Daphne will tell us about her daughter's story and how that's going. So here we're doing what other people would consider improbable or impossible. So why is that? Because we have you. We have you never, ever, ever giving up on the idea that we can find solutions to these difficult problems, even if it takes that awkward part where we don't actually know what we're doing and we figure it all out together. And that's where we combine our strengths. So we're going to have Stephanie Cherkey come up and talk about her studies. Stephanie is really the pioneer of not just gene therapy for this rare disease called cystinosis, but actually the whole methodology for making this platform technology that we can use more commonly. She's a professor here in pediatrics. We work closely with her team in the Sanford Stem Cell Institute. Thank you for being here.
1: Thank you so much, Kat, for the introduction. Thank you for being here. So I want to say a story, because we say, okay, gene therapy for rare disease, but how many, each time it's like, how many patients is there? How many patients do you treat? So, okay, it's like 3,000, 5,000, you know, 10,000. And you think, oh yeah, I mean, there are so many people who have cancer or like diabetes. And, you know, I wanted to say, and I hope I will show you today, that working on rare disease, first of all, it's important, because when you are a parent who have a kid who is dying from a rare disease, it's very important to, you know, have scientists to care and will work on it to find new treatment. But I want to show you more. I want to show you that working on rare disease can also teach us so much that we will apply that to so many more diseases. So that's the story I want to say. So I am a professor in the pediatrics department at UCSD, and that's my disclosure that I always have to do. So what is a rare disease? You know, so usually a rare disease affects our gene. You know, most of them are affecting our gene. And so you just need a little bit of one mutation, like one faulty base pair in your DNA, and you might not walk. And you might just die, you know, because of this faulty gene. And we have, like, most of them affect, you know, children. And also, and you have like a poor quality of life for many years and eventually die as an adult. You have more than 7,000 rare disease. So put together, there are more than 400 million people affected with rare disease. So this number alone is important, because again, the tool and technology that we are developing for rare disease, it will be true for not only one disease, it will be true for so many other diseases. And that's the key that we want to understand here.

So what is a gene therapy? So when, for many of these diseases that affect the gene, most of the time, drug don't do much because, as I said, the gene is affecting so many parts of your body and so many heart function of your cell that a drug can it would be very hard to replace that. So the gene therapy is to act on the gene, is to treat, the medicament is to treat the gene, to, you know, replace the faulty base pair, the mutation, or replace the gene. And so you have two ways of doing that. You can just add the gene to the body, you know, by, you know, using a viral vector. So, you know, we are using the virus that exists in our system, you know, like we use, you know, AAV vector, HIV vector, you know, things that are usually bad, we make them good. And they are the one that will bring the healthy genes to the body. Or you have the ex vivo gene therapy. And that's the way I'm using it, so for disease. So the in vivo gene therapy is usually good for a disease that affects only one tissue, the brain, the eye, the liver. But when you have disease, like one gene is impacted, but all your organs are affected, then the ex vivo gene therapy is probably the best when they use our own bone marrow stem cells. And why? Because our bone marrow stem cells, what they will do if you have an injury, they will travel to the injury and try to fix it. So it's a great vehicle to try to fix the gene that is missing. And that's what we are using. So in my lab, we are using the bone marrow stem cells, our own stem cells that we have in the bone marrow, and create blood cells to repair them and make them as a vehicle to bring the gene to all the organs. And so, again, I don't have a long time, so that's why I'm really summarizing the long story in one slide. But I started to work on cystinosis when I was a PhD. And I got that, you know, from one of my committee members saying, why are you working on a so rare disease, you know? And I'm like, I said, you know, it could be very important, and I hope he would be in the room today to see how what we've done and what we've learned with this disease. So it's a disease that affects one children out of 200,000 births. And it's a gene that is not secreted. So it's a protein that is really inside the cells. So it makes it even more difficult. And the patient develops everything. Kidney failure, blindness, muscle weakness, diabetes, you name it. So you can imagine the poor quality of life of these children. And they have a drug that they have to take every day, every 6 hours, even at night, around the clock, and it smells bad, and they have side effects, and they still die from the disease. So there is a need for better treatment, and this is what I wanted to do. And again, it was a really worst kind of model disease for gene therapy, and that's why I use the hematopoietic stem cells. And so we started, you know, the idea of using these bone marrow stem cells in 2007, we did, you know, the mouse model I created during my PhD, we used them and we could treat them and rescue them. And I was like, wow, that's the why you live, you know, and you do research every day. And that was our proof of concept. First proof of concept was in 2007. And then I knew I really wanted to go to clinical trial. And I got the first meeting with the FDA in 2012. And fast forward, you know, we developed all the technology that, as you know, Kat said, can be a platform for many diseases, and to add the gene, you know, to the stem cell and put back into the patient. And here we have Jordan, our first patient, who was treated in 2019, more than 6 years ago. And Jordan today is now living his life, is doing, you know, he went back to the studies now, has a great job. And he said that for the first time of his life, he spent days without thinking about cystinosis. Whereas before, this was all his life. And so that was our success. And, you know, actually we published last month in New England Journal of Medicine, which is the best journal of medicine in the world. So, you know, even a rare disease can be published in good journals, so that's great. But also, the other success was that, you know, Novartis acquired this program, and now is starting this the same technology in kids with

stenosis. And but what I want to say and want to stress the fact is that this was possible because we received money from the Cystinosis Research Foundation, because nobody, NIH would have never put a dime into these ideas at the beginning. But that created great data. And now after I got NIH. But I want to say a big thank you to CIRM, because if I was able to do the whole bench to bedside as an academic researcher, it's because of CIRM, California Institute of Regenerative Medicine, that is giving grant to, you know, even academic researcher to be able to do this and bring to the clinic. So now I will go, you know, faster on that was my, you know, first baby, you know, I would say. But what we've learned about it is like, how comes bone marrow stem cells that do blood cells can rescue a disease like cystinosis with all the organs degenerating, the protein not secreted? And what we discover is actually the stem cells become some immune cells in the body, and they create these tunneling nanotubes with transfer of a lysosome with the protein. And that was the new discovery, how we could, you know, engineer hematopoietic stem cells in vitro, and they could be, you know, this great reservoir of a protein and that of healthy cells and bring the protein everywhere. So based on this, we were like, okay, so if I can do that on cystinosis, then I could do that on many other disorders. And so this is what we are doing now. We are now working on Danon disease because it's the same kind of, the same family of disease, which is called lysosomal disease with a transmembrane protein. And so we are doing that in collaboration with Dr. Adler. And the kid have required heart transplant. So, you know, hopefully we will be able to avoid that one day. We are working on Sanfilippo syndrome C, which is a neurodegenerative disorder. And this is Rafael, the postdoc in my lab, who's leading this project. But I wanted to go further, and I wanted to apply that on other kind of disease, because this tunneling nanotube can transfer lysosome, but also mitochondria. And so that's, I went to another kind of disease, which is Friedreich ataxia. And it's also a terrible disease where the kids just have like an imbalance at the beginning, but little by little, they lose the locomotor ability and end up in a wheelchair for 5-10 years. And they eventually die from heart defect. And so we did the same principle, you know, and used hematopoietic stem cells, CRISPR-Cas9 to fix the gene. And now we could rescue completely the locomotor function of the mice. So it was really like they are like healthy mice. And so based on that, again, we went to the FDA. Again, it was first funded by the advocacy group, FARA, and NIH. And again, we got CIRM funding to be able to bring that to the clinic. And now we are doing the studies required by the FDA, and hopefully we'll be in a clinical trial next year. And now the last disease I want to talk about is, with everything we learn, and we were able to rescue the neurodegenerative disorder, like, you know, Friedreich ataxia. We were like, okay, if we can do that, why not going to Alzheimer's? Because the hematopoietic stem cells maybe are powerful enough to help a disease like Alzheimer's, which is much more prevalent, right? So then we tried. And again, from in my lab, it's a go, no go. I mean, we treat the mice and we look at how they behave. And it has to be obvious. And it was really obvious. I mean, you can, you know, again, it's a lot of things, but the memory function was completely restored in these mice after one treatment. And so now we are trying to bring this project again to a clinical translation and bring it to the clinic and treat Alzheimer's. And I hope I will do that one day, because I really want to bring the message out there that treating rare disease is important. It's important for the family. It's important for the patients, for the kids. But also, we learned so much that we can treat much more disease down the line. And I will just finish by, you know, donations are also very important, because that's how you can start this kind of crazy idea that, you know, nobody would bet on, you know, because they want to have concrete results, and you cannot create these results if you don't have funding. And so that's why, you know, we created the Gene Therapy Initiative, you know, with a philanthropy money from Nancy and Jeff Stack here at UCSD.
And

0: we are trying to, and we are providing a seed grant to all the researchers at UCSD who have great idea with gene therapy on rare disease to be able to treat them. And we are supporting that by educating, accelerating, and by partnering. And on that, I hope I was on time. And I want to thank you for your attention.
1: Right. Fantastic. So that was amazing. You know, I remember, Stephanie, when you first presented that work on stem cells can traffic to the brain because they're looking for sites of injury. It was heretical. People said, no, no, hematopoietic blood forming stem cells cannot get to the brain. And then the whole nanotube idea was also mind blowing. So it's been a very exciting journey to watch that. We're here, thanks in large part to T. Denny Sanford as well. So I wanted to mention the power of individuals to really make a difference. So he's really invested in all of us working together. Lisa Kadek has come all the way from CIRM. Thank you for being here. She's a champion for rare diseases. And I wanted to underscore this point that Stephanie made. If you look at cancer, 30% of all cancers are rare. If you look at how cancer was revolutionized in terms of treatment, the first molecularly targeted therapy was for one of the rarest forms of cancer, chronic myeloid leukemia, 1 per 100,000 people diagnosed annually. So I always thought rare diseases are important, but clearly that's how we make inroads by establishing platform technologies as Stephanie has done and by having champions like you here. Thank you, Lisa, for being here and guiding the way so we can use these as platforms to tackle really tough diseases that just weren't fixable before. So thank you for being here. Ram sir.
2: Okay, thank you. And thanks to the organizers for inviting me to represent CIRM at this event. Happy to be here. And so I'm just going to give you a little bit of overview about CIRM. I know many of you are familiar, but may not all know the whole history. I'm not going to go through the whole history, but I'll give you our origin story and some of our accomplishments. And then in the theme of today's meeting, I'm going to talk a little bit more about CIRM's role in funding gene therapy approaches to rare disease. And I think at the end, I want to end on a positive note of some of the more recent changes that I think are going to help accelerate rare disease therapy development and make it not only faster, but less expensive, I hope. So a little bit about CIRM. We were created by a ballot proposition here in the state of California back in 2004 designated $3 billion in funding to be spent on stem cell research and development of stem cell-based therapies. This is at a time when the federal government was put a moratorium on new funding for embryonic stem cell-based research, and this was California's response to that. So then 16 years later, in 2020, the first $3 billion was pretty much spent, and California voters again supported CIRM with another $5.5 billion of funding with Prop 14. Prop 14 had a couple differences with Prop 71. First of all, it had an earmark of $1.5 billion specifically for research and development for diseases of the central nervous system and brain. And I should say a lot of rare diseases fall into that category. And the other change was that CIRM could now fund gene therapy research in addition to stem cell-based research. So that gets us to where we are today. And so our mission is a mouthful, but it's trying to capture, you know, many of our mantras and important goals, which is to accelerate world-class science, to deliver transformative regenerative medicine treatments in an equitable manner to a diverse California and world. And so how do we address getting to that mission or accomplishing that mission? Well, CIRM funds several different aspects of the ecosystem for supporting therapy development from bench to bedside. And first and foremost would be the just the research and development discovery pipeline, which is shown on the top here, you know, going from foundational, we have program announcements funding foundational research, therapeutic candidate identification,

manufacturing facility network. Importantly, the Alpha Stem Cell Clinic network, which we have two of the program directors here, Dr. Jameson and Dr. Wong. And also, we've now started funding what we call community care centers of excellence. And these are meant to partner with the Alpha clinics, which are, I should say, the clinics that really specialize in delivery of these advanced therapies, cell and gene therapies. The community care centers of excellence are located in other parts of the state that are really not that close to the Alpha clinics. And the idea is to help democratize delivery of these advanced therapies beyond those centers of excellence that exist today. And then last but certainly not least, CIRM funds education and workforce development. Everything starting at high school all the way through graduate school and clinical fellows. And we are intending then to be able to sustain the workforce, the scientists of the future, to carry on this work beyond what we're doing today. So this is just, the numbers slide to give you an idea of our impact. Of the $8.5 billion combined between Prop 71 and 14, we've spent a little over $4.6 billion, funded over 1,400 projects, over 115 clinical trials. More than 4,300 participants have been in those clinical trials. And CIRM-funded projects have also been able to raise $25 billion or more than that of industry support between acquisitions and co-funding and so forth. So it has been a good return on the initial investment. But so beyond these numbers here, what is the impact on patients? And that's what we really care about. So now I want to talk a little bit more in depth about CIRM funding of gene therapies for rare diseases. We've funded 160 awards for gene therapy approaches to rare disease, including both, as Dr. Cherky mentioned, the in vivo therapies and then the ex vivo gene-modified cell therapies that are then transferred back to patients. And I want to just tell you an illustrative story about this little boy here, Ronnie. So Ronnie was born in 2017 in the Sacramento area with a devastating, usually fatal, immune deficiency, X-linked SCID, severe combined immune deficiency. Basically, he didn't have an immune system and was really at risk of death. I mean, there's potential that he could have been cured with an allogeneic stem cell transplant, but that you don't always have a donor, and that has comorbidities. But Ronnie was lucky in some ways. First, that he got that diagnosis early on with newborn screening. And second, CIRM was funding a clinical trial at UC San Francisco at that time to address X-linked SCID with a gene therapy approach. So Ronnie was enrolled in that trial. His blood stem cells were taken, the normal copy of the gene was inserted into the genome of the blood stem cells, and then the cells were transplanted back into his body, where they regenerated the hematopoietic system, and including a normal, healthy immune system. And in this picture, he's out on the beach. He can go out into the world just like any other kid. He has a normal, healthy system. He was cured. And in fact, more than 50 children have been cured of similar fatal diseases in CIRM-funded trials. So clearly, these sorts of therapies are really transformational, the difference between life and death here, and they really work. So where's the rub? Part of the problem is that getting funding... first of all, developing these therapies takes a long time and it costs a lot of money, and there aren't that many patients that receive the therapies. So investors don't always want to invest in these because they don't see a return on investment. This is an area that the rare disease field has struggled with for some time, but I think... I want to end on a positive note here because I think there is momentum because of changes in
technology.

0: technology and in regulatory innovations that is going to make gene therapy for rare diseases be much more accelerated and at lower costs. So I'm going to end with this last slide. As you can tell, I like pictures of incredibly cute little babies. So you may have heard of baby KJ. He was in the news last year, just about a year ago. And I just want to give a disclaimer. CIRM did not fund his treatment, but he was born in Pennsylvania with an incredibly devastating metabolic disorder caused by a single gene mutation that's normally expressed in the liver. And when his diagnosis was obtained, his doctor there, Dr. Rebecca Ahrens-Nicholas, and one of her colleagues, Kieran Misenuro, decided that they could work with a team of experts from across the country, I won't name them all, to develop a personalized therapy for him. They knew exactly what the mutation was, and they set a record by treating him at age 7 months. He went from diagnosis to treatment in 7 months. This normally would take 5 years, maybe, at minimum. It was amazing. Now, it wasn't easy. It was not cheap. But why is this important? Well, part of the reason is because the type of therapy is it's a CRISPR base editor therapy. And it's delivered into the body, so that makes it less expensive than some ex vivo therapy. And it's with a lipid nanoparticle. And basically, you can just change one tiny aspect of that therapy, which is the guide RNA, and treat a different disease. So it's a potential platform. You were mentioning platforms also. And so the team at CHOP has proposed to the FDA that they be able to then treat patients with a lot of other different, you know, related, they could have different mutations in the same gene, or they could have mutations in different genes in the same metabolic pathway, for example, and then all be tested in one single clinical trial instead of each one being tested in a separate trial. You can imagine how much time and money that would save. And the FDA in February came out with a guidance document sort of outlining their view of, you know, what would be required. It's called the plausible mechanism pathway to implement such a platform. I'm a little bit over time here, so I just want to say that CIRM has also jumped on this bandwagon, and we hear later this month we're going to be posting a program announcement to fund exactly this type of a platform trial. It's called the RAPID program, and we're asking for applicants to propose treating multiple different diseases in this, you know, it's with leveraging the same preclinical data and then in a single clinical trial. So I think we have a lot of optimism for the future because of these new innovations. And with that, I would like to thank you for your attention.
1: That's ending on a very positive note. So science became more nimble, and so did clinicians and funders. Thank you so much for telling us about that RAPID program. I think what we're learning today is with advances in technology, we can do so much more for a combination of diseases. And what I've been sort of surprised by is how nimble the FDA has become, partly because our patients go there and are advocates for better therapy. Right, Andrew? Yes. And we'll hear more about how to do this even more effectively. We've got the Alpha Clinic director from City of Hope, Leo Wang. We've known each other for quite a while. Leo is not just an amazing, brilliant innovator, but actually somebody who brings us all together. I say, well, that's a huge problem. It'll never work. And Leo goes, no, I think we just need to talk to them. We'll all get together. So he's a peacemaker and makes everything look easy, even when it's hard, kind of like Stephanie. So thank you, Leo, for being here.
2: Thank you so much for having me. It's a real honor to be here. Tonight is great. I've never been to one of these before, but I love this theme of making the impossible possible. And you've already heard you know, about

several instances of really just doing impossible things, right? Curing children with these lethal single gene disorders, cystinosis, XSCID, also going from N of one, you know, bespoke therapies to platform trials and platform approvals. These are things that would have been impossible 3 years ago, 5 years ago, for sure. And I think it just highlights what we can do in this space, you know, whether it's for other disorders that don't have cures yet or larger indications. I'm a pediatric brain tumor doctor. When I first came to City of Hope, I had the opportunity to meet a mom. And in my office, she gave me this card. And this was a card that she used to hand out because her child had a lethal brain tumor known as DIPG, diffuse intrinsic pontine glioma. And this is a terrible and invariably lethal disease that steals kids' ability to move and to also to regulate their emotions. And so her daughter, Katie, would have these incredible outbursts in places like Target and Walmart, and all the other parents would judge the mom. Sort of like, well, how could you let your child do this? And so she had these business cards made out and made up, and she would hand them to parents or onlookers that she thought were being judgmental. And I have this in my office as a reminder of what we're doing, why we're doing this. I never got to meet Katie because DIPG is a terrible disorder, terrible disease with a median survival from diagnosis to death of about 11 months. And if you saw in the card, it was 7 to 9 months at the time that Katie was diagnosed. And now it's 11 months. It is a rare disease. It's a rare disease, about 150 to maybe 400 patients a year diagnosed in the United States. It's a rare disease of the central nervous system. And it's a disease for which really the cure rates have not gone up in the past 50 to 60 years. And so it's, I think, currently an impossible disease, but there's a lot of optimism that we can make it possible. And one of the things that I work on is chimeric antigen receptor T cells. Those of you who are alumni of the MIND symposiums have listened to Dan Kaufman talk about this. And these are really just re-engineered immune cells that can target and kill cancer cells. So this is just a time-lapse photograph of that I got from my colleague and friend, Christine Brown, who really pioneered this work at City of Hope. What you're seeing here are brain tumor cells. Those are the sort of fried egg types of cells. And then around them, you're seeing really small, these are the re-engineered immune system cells. And when you reteach these immune cells to kill cancer cells, you can see that they do a phenomenal job of just killing them. And CAR T cells have really revolutionized the way that we think about and treat leukemia, lymphoma, blood cancers. And there's a lot of enthusiasm that they can also change the way that we think about solid tumors. As I said, fundamentally, this is reprogramming the immune system by inserting this chimeric antigen receptor that reprograms the T cells, in this case, to kill cancer cells. And then you take the cells, as Stephanie, as Dr. Turkey was explaining about ex vivo gene therapies, what you do is you take the cells out of the body and then you expand them, you introduce this chimeric antigen receptor using a lentiviral vector, and then you expand them and put them back into the body. And when I moved to City of Hope almost 10 years ago, Christine and others at the institution had been working on chimeric antigen receptor therapy for leukemia, lymphoma. They'd started doing brain tumors, and they wanted to know if I would be interested in taking on this impossible task of bringing this to children with brain tumors. And I instantly said yes. We had this idea that we could use these therapies to treat children with these devastating brain tumors. And initially, when we went to apply for funding, people were like, that's impossible, that's crazy. You know, one of the things about these tumors is that they're in the brainstem often, which is the place in it's a connection between the brain and the rest of the body. And these tumors, if you cause them to swell, that swelling can be lethal. And so there had been in the field some pretty difficult experiences with immune therapies with some pretty bad toxicity. And so initially when we went to propose this, a lot of
conventional funding agencies said, no, no way, that's impossible, we're not going to do it. And so fortunately, we were able to go to really forward-looking donors who said, you know, this is something we'd be interested in funding. And also, critically, we had the partnership of patients and patient families who said, look, we want the right to try this. There's nothing else available to us, and we recognize that there's a risk, but we are willing to do this with our eyes open. So when we combined the patient advocates and the donors, we were able to get enough money to start the trial. We were able to show that it was safe in two patients, and with that, we went to CIRM, and CIRM said, okay, we will fully fund your trial. And that was what allowed us to do this trial. So we owe a tremendous debt of gratitude to all of those people in getting this therapy to come sort of to fruition. What we've shown now, we've completed the first two cohorts of the trial, and we've shown that it is safe, it is well tolerated, and it works. So this is just some MRIs of a couple of patients. The top one is the one I want to focus on, who has this diffuse midline glioma. And you can see, you know, that this is a 14-year-old kid who came to us with this brainstem glioma, or sorry, midline glioma. This white mass is his tumor. After four cycles of therapy, it really just shrank. It melted away. And this was accompanied by tremendous clinical improvement. When he came to us, he was very somnolent, which is not uncommon. He was sleeping about 22 hours a day. But by the time he left the hospital, he was sitting up in bed. He was joking with all the nurses, and you know, he was able to go home. He had missed his prom because he'd been in the hospital. It was a eighth grade prom or whatever, and he was able to have that at his house, which was hugely gratifying for all of us, including his family. And his mom said to me, you know, you gave me my son back, which was an amazing gift to them, and unaltered to all of us as well. This over here is just a waterfall plot showing that about 50% of the patients on the trial have some response. Their tumors shrink, and that's great. That's often accompanied by clinical response. This on the bottom is what's called a spider plot. So this just gives you a sense of how durable the response is. And the problem is that the responses are not particularly durable. Usually by about 8 to 12 weeks, the tumors have started growing again. And so this is sort of the next stage of impossible. This is the next thing that we need to tackle. But on the strength of those findings, we were able to expand our trial to two other sites around the country, in Michigan and in CHLA, Children's Hospital of Los Angeles. And this was also actually something that people thought was going to be impossible, because it's very complex to make these cells and to ship them across the country, but we were able to do it. Okay, so what's the next thing? How do we get from 20? I should have mentioned that the median survival from diagnosis of the patients on our trial who had DIPG and DMG was 20 and a half months, which, you know, if you remember, I told you that normally it's 11 months. So that was great, and is also very much in keeping with other major trials in the field. But 20 and a half months isn't cure. So how do we get the next level of impossible? And this is where we go back to the lab. So what we found in our trial is that actually children on these trials are developing immune responses to the chimeric antigen receptors, the CAR itself. I remember I told you that this is an engineered protein. It doesn't exist in nature. And so what we're actually functionally doing is immunizing our patients against this new cell that we're introducing, the goal of which is to kill their tumor. And they're now mounting an immune response against the thing that we're putting in to try to help them, which is infuriating. Not just us, we've two other groups, Stanford and MGH, have also seen this. Initially, what we saw was that if you look in the cerebral spinal fluid, the CSF, of these patients as we're delivering these cells, some of them have very, very high levels of CAR T cells in their CSF, and others don't. And it turns out that what we're seeing is anti-CAR antibodies in both the peripheral blood serum and in the cerebral spinal fluid. And in addition, sorry, I'm just going to skip through this quickly because we're running out of time. We identified T cell responses. So we actually have found specific expanded cytotoxic T cells in the CSF of these patients over the course of therapy. And they end up actually recognizing the CAR construct. So we need to figure out now how to mitigate that specific adaptive cellular and humoral immune response against the CAR, so that these CARs can sort of stick around and do what they're intended to do.
So that's the next level of sort of impossible. But we have some pretty good ideas about how to

0: do that. And that's something that I'd be very happy to talk to people about, you know, in the social hour. This is a very, very brief synopsis of a tremendous amount of work. So, you know, this is just a very small portion of a very large clinical team. But a lot of this work started with Christine Brown, and we have collaborators at Michigan, CHLA, and a whole group of people who've done this, as well as our patients. That is it's just a track back to where the cells come from, just to demonstrate that those are what are called CD8 effector memory cells. So those are the ones that are killing things. So this is the acknowledgement slides for all of the people who've been doing this work, including our patients, their families, and their care teams. Really has been a tremendous amount of coordination and logistics to get this done. But I think that's sort of the sweet spot of where this field is and what this field requires in order to get impact to patients. And we really look forward to moving it forward in the next iteration. These are some of our scientific collaborators, CHLA, TGen in Phoenix and my lab as well. And then of course, our patients, collaborators, colleagues, supporters, and we couldn't have done it without any of them. So thank you very much for your time.
1: Okay, so in the next couple of minutes, we'll hear from Daphne, a patient advocate. She is coming here to talk about the journey about how to get the proper diagnosis, get on a fundamentally important, impactful therapy that was quite bespoke and developed for her daughter. So we will move on.
2: Hi, everybody. Thank you so much for having me this evening. I'm here to talk about my four-year-old daughter, Harlow, who was diagnosed with TUB4A leukodystrophy in July of 2023. And I'm thrilled to say she just became the first female to be treated for TUB4A leukodystrophy in the world on October 15th. Harlow was born. Everything was very typical. She went home, no NICU stay. At 15 months, we started to notice that her balance was off. She wasn't able to take independent steps. She fooled our pediatrician repeatedly because we went in and she was cruising around. It was effervescent and very bright, and like pointing to the animals on the wall and you know, saying their names. But once we did not see the progression in walking, eventually I had to fight to get an MRI and get a referral to neuro. Through that odyssey, the doctor, you know, seeing her, how she was able to move, how she was able to engage, they actually said, "Daphne, you know, do you think you might have some postpartum anxiety? Because I just had my third child." Like, no, you know, I know what this looks like. I have an older child. I've been around children all my life. So once we received the referral, there was about a 7-month wait. So we went and we got the MRI that showed less than normal white matter. At that point, we received our referral for neurology, and I went on LinkedIn, and I wasn't willing to wait the 7 months, not while I watched my child struggle. So I messaged every pediatric neurologist within a 6-hour drive of Southern Illinois at the time. And I was able to get in the next day with a neurologist at my alma mater, Vanderbilt. And she looked at the MRI and she said, "I'm going to request a leukodystrophy panel." And from looking on TikTok, from looking at all the social media apps, I had seen kids with leukodystrophy. And I just begged God, you know, please, whatever this is, don't let it be leukodystrophy, because I knew she was going to die. I knew what the path was. So we received the call on July 28th of 2023 that she was diagnosed with TUB4A hypomyelating leukodystrophy 6. She is 1 in 37 million. She's one of 300 kids in the world with TUB4A leukodystrophy. She is one of 6 with her particular variant. When we received that diagnosis, our doctor said, "Yeah, I'm Googling this in real time. Like, this is the first time I've ever heard of this disease." He referred us to CHOP, and then he said, "Well, and there's one more thing I'm going to mention. There was this nonprofit foundation that came to Vanderbilt 3 months ago called In Lorem.

They may be able to help. I'm not sure. But that's a route that I would pursue. So 6 weeks later, I showed up here in San Diego at a Global Genes event that I knew and Lauren was going to be at with a picture of my daughter, and I begged them to help me. And they agreed. They agreed. They told me I had to find a doctor. So then, yet again, I go out to LinkedIn, I go out to social media. I had over 600,000 eyes that saw my plea for somebody to please help me save my child. And Olivia Kim McManus here at Rady was the only one who said yes. So we packed up and we moved out to California with my three kids. And Harlow received her first dose on October 15th. Since we received the dose in the first 2 months post-dosing, she's completely potty trained. That was not the case before. A few weeks ago, she was standing up watching TV. She wasn't able to stand before. And it's still for a short period of time, but it's life-changing. She is walking with elbow crutches now. And I'm getting ready to show you a video of her riding her bike for the first time. What the people in this room do, it matters. It matters so much to families like mine. When the doctor told me that my daughter was going to die, I had the audacity, or maybe it was denial, I don't know, but I said, not my child. And without the help of people in this room, I know what her fate would have been. And at this point, we are praying that with this ASO, it will stop the progression of the disease. And then I have to figure out next steps. Because when she woke up, right there after receiving her first dose, the first thing she said to me is, Mama, can I walk yet? And darn it, I'm going to find a way. I'm going to find a way. And if it has to be stem cells, whatever we have to do, I will find a way. So thank you. Thank you for all that you do. Rare disease research matters. I know personally. Let me show you Harlow riding her bike for the first time. Go, baby. Go, baby. Go. Go, baby. Go, baby. Go. Push, push, push. Can you go fast? I don't think you can go fast. I don't think you can go fast. I don't think you can go fast. Thank you.

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Send us an email at knowledge@uctv.tv. 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

0: all their secrets, their lives, their futures. I owe it all to Spectre. Spectre showed me that whoever controls the data...
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0: She and Obama stole my microphone. They took it to Kenya. They took my microphone to Kenya and they broke it, and now it's broken. And you hear that? It's picking up. Somebody's sniffing here. I think it's her sniffs. She's been sniffing all night.
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2: I'm Ethan Winkler. I'm a vascular neurosurgeon at UCSF. I specialize in vascular malformations, including AVMs and aneurysms. In the normal cerebral circulation, the blood is under pressure in the artery in order to drive fluid flow. That's how the blood moves throughout the brain. And because of the number of branch points in the normal vasculature, that pressure is dissipated before it gets to the more fragile venous system. In arterial venous malformations, this normal patterning becomes abnormal between arteries and veins without an intervening capillary bed. You have high blood pressure in more fragile blood vessels, making them prone to bleeding. When an arteriovenous malformation progresses to the point of bleeding, it results in a severe form of stroke called hemorrhagic stroke, meaning a bleeding stroke. The patient experiences sometimes the onset of a sudden intense headache, new numbness, weakness, or alterations in their mental status. For AVMs that have ruptured, where a patient presents usually to the hospital, they're at higher risk for bleeding again. So we recommend surgery or radiosurgery for those AVMs. When we perform surgery to remove an AVM, we remove a portion of the skull temporarily to gain access to the AVM. We then work around the AVM to decrease its blood supply and remove it in one piece. Many patients stay on the average of 3 to 5 days in the hospital to recover. Even after they leave the hospital, many patients may experience temporary fatigue or headaches. In many situations, those headaches and fatigue resolve over several weeks, and most patients are able to go back to work in about 6 weeks' time. With radiosurgery, we perform it as an outpatient procedure with a machine called Gamma Knife. And the Gamma Knife delivers a high dose of focused radiation to the AVM to shrink it. Many patients are able to go home the same day. The most common side effect is temporary headaches, but many patients can return to work within a week. With the different treatment modalities, we observe different rates of cure. With surgery, the cure rates are in excess of 90% and they are immediate. Whereas with Gamma Knife radiosurgery, the cure rates range about 60 to 80% and they're delayed, taking on the order of 3 to 5 years. One of the other options is endovascular embolization. This, however, is rarely curative, so many instances we only use this treatment option in conjunction with either open surgery or radiosurgery, in which we use hollow tubes called catheters that are put inside of an artery either in your wrist or the top of your leg. We're then able to navigate these tubes up to the arterial venous malformation to deliver specialized glues in order to reduce the blood supply. AVMs can be diagnosed before they have bled, or what we refer to as being unruptured. This commonly is an incidental finding, and we think about four treatment options. Observation, endovascular embolization, open surgery, and radiosurgery. When we find an AVM, the factors we consider in deciding how to best treat it are related to the patient's age, overall health, the AVM size, and whether or not it may be easily surgically accessible. Our preference is to perform surgery whenever possible and safe because of the highest cure rates. For AVMs, which may be deeper inside of the brain, are harder to get to with surgery, in many instances, we recommend Gamma Knife radiosurgery. For AVMs that are not causing neurologic symptoms in patients with older age, sometimes we elect to do observation, where we repeat imaging yearly to look for the development of features that may predict that the AVM is on the verge of bleeding. UCSF is one of the highest volume AVM treatment centers in the United States. We have a large multidisciplinary team with expertise in neurosurgery, neurology, radiology, and many other specialties. And our nursing staff, residents, and nurse practitioners are very accustomed to treating patients with the most complex cases from across the nation.

it wasn't long ago that it dawned on me that my academic career is approaching 60 years. And when that dawned on me, I began to ask myself, why have I spent a lifetime studying religion? Why do that? Why should I do that? And it wasn't easy to solve that, frankly, you know, because I have studied so many different areas and things, and why did religion seem to stream through all those? But then I began to realize that what maybe is the leitmotif that spans through all of those is an abiding passion for what distinguishes us as human beings. So that makes then religions a human study. It's about human beings and their capacity. So that has been sort of the focus of what I have been thinking of lately. So religion makes sense then in terms of that. Religions feature mythic worlds populated by powerful agents, moral dramas, and uncanny forces. Religions perform elaborate and skilled actions, rites, festivals, dancing, praying, storytelling. Religions build impressive structures, cathedrals, and temples and monuments. Religions organize people and communities and give identity to nations. Yet, religions are the common motivation for violence and wars and hate and prejudice. Religions are forged in the interplay of elaborate fantasies and the gritty details of quotidian life. From a practical perspective, religions seem perplexing. They shock common sense. Religion, then, I think is a good choice for the study of human distinctiveness because religion is quintessentially human. My experience has shaped my interests. I've spent a bunch of time in cultures where dancing and religion are nearly synonymous. I taught religion and dance classes with 80 students. We met 2 days a week in a classroom and 1 day a week in a studio where we danced. I've been a dancer and dance teacher for 40 years. I have naturally been drawn to the skilled practices and actions common to religion. In my experience, most everything religious is in motion. As a student at the University of Chicago, I proposed I study Native Americans. Not possible, they told me. They have no texts. I chose Navajo anyway, not out of defiance, but because my math, physics, and business degrees hadn't afforded me exposure to the world. As a Kansas kid, I at least knew of Indians. Living on the Navajo Reservation, I went to Hotavilla, a Hopi village on Third Mesa, to experience a Kachina dance. For 2 days, I stood on a Pueblo rooftop. In the plaza, dozens of stunningly colorful Neman Kachinas danced to the complex rhythms of their songs. A troop of clowns delighted. On the second day, I approached a Hopi man. I knew better, but I asked him, "So what does this all mean? Why do you do it?" He said, "We dance for rain." The plaza was filled with a gorgeous marvel in motion. A whole Hopi community was involved. It seemed so complex and intricate. Everything screamed, "This is Hopi." No way was I satisfied that this was a dance for rain. I had so many questions. Asking and answering them would shape my religion studies and my life. The questions? How can we study religion in a way that does not strip it of its vitality?
How can we account for the dancing, masking, singing, feasting, clowning, storytelling, with all of the colors, sounds, tastes, and feelings, without halting the action and turning everything monochrome with statements about what it means? Can we avoid turning skilled, artful actions into vitality-draining explanations? Is it possible to account for the enchanting and engaging effect of religious action? Can attention to religion and motion constitute a credible academic study? The Christian and Cartesian heritage of the modern secular study of religion has focused attention on thought and mind expressed primarily in language. The importance of such logocentric studies is without question. They have long histories and admirable accomplishments. Yet, the aspects of religion that most interest me include actions and practices and skills and gestures. All of these are possible only because of distinctive human biology. My novice study of the biology of moving and skill reveals important insights about religion. These are not reductive. They demand expansion by raising profound philosophical questions. Religion in motion is not a supplement to belief and faith and doctrine. It is the granular process of living a religious life. The aim of this talk is to chart elements of a strategy for the secular study of religion that focuses on religion, on religious life being lived. I want to begin with what is obvious to ordinary human experience. We are whole, organic, moving beings. We must be whole before we are parsed into mind and body. We are human before we are religious. Secular religion studies are human studies. Essential to this approach, I will outline the biological and philosophical concepts.

context. Perhaps we should start with the choice of terms. I urge the use of the gerund moving because it focuses on process and vitality. I prefer it to the more common noun movement. Since movement means change in place, it is concerned with the fixed rather than with process. I often use the term self-moving to distinguish biologically active from passive moving, such as riding in a car. Aristotle understood moving as, quote, being in act as potential. This is, moving is acting towards something yet unrealized. It is ongoing process. Many philosophers agree. One of the best quotes that I know is from Erin Manning. She wrote, quote, moving is being, is becoming towards a potential future that will always remain not yet. Process and passage are my interest. In my experience, the Cartesian conditioning shaping academia typically assigns moving to body, not mind. When referring to body, our language preference is the term embody. The word means in body. The unwanted inference is that the body is a container that it houses the more important soul or mind. The mind-focused academy tends to see moving body as a niche concern, a reluctant afterthought. In this Cartesian frame, should we persist in holding that humans are whole moving organisms, we find ourselves making desperate efforts to put Humpty back together again with mind-body conjunctions whose Cartesian cracks are as obvious as egg on one's face. I have no desire to try to crack the mind-body problem. Rather, I have sought to simply preempt the split. Since I am interested in vitality and process of ongoing life, I look to biology for some simple observations. Before birth, life is marked by moving felt in the womb. We are born moving. We identify life with moving. Moving engages the entire organism and all of its systems. We discover our earliest selves and our world, not by language, but by innate groping. There is a long history of connecting philosophical implications with biology, assuring that biology is not reductive. The bridge between philosophy and biology, a bridge between philosophy and biology was built in the 18th century when the French philosopher Condillac wondered about sentience in biological terms. He posited a stone man, fully equipped with senses, yet inactive due to his inertness. He suggested that the man would need only a hand that he could move to touch his body to gain sentience. Maine de Biran, another French philosopher, a few decades later, suggested this stone man would only need a moving hand because we feel ourselves moving. These clever Frenchmen revealed that the feeling kind of knowing born of moving and touching requires functioning senses. Sentience arises as action and motion. These biological actions include the distinction of subject and object, self and other. The specific biology that captured the attention of these Frenchmen would more than a century later be discovered as proprioception and kinesthesia. They also foreshadowed the 20th century insights of Maurice Merleau-Ponty. He contemplated one hand touching the other, one doing the touching, the other being touched, one subject, the other object. He noted that the touching and touched hands could be reversed. While the hands are different and distinct, they are of the same body. Subject and object are distinct, yet also the same. Maurice Merleau-Ponty projected this dynamic prosthetically beyond the body limitations to the exterior, to the world. In this frame, the two nodes are the perceiver and the perceivable. Like touching and touched hands,

ends. These two are distinct yet interdependent. They constitute perception. The world of perceivables exists through the action of being perceived. The reversibility then indicates that the perceiver also gains identity through this interaction. Thus, the action of perception have worlding powers. Renaud Barbarus made explicit the role of moving when he wrote, "It is moving itself that perceives." This argument initiated a major change in the understanding of perception. The extant representational understanding posited the projection of a representation from the perceivable onto something like a screen in the brain. The new interactional understanding came to be preferred. Perception occurs in the dynamic moving interaction of the human body and this perceivable exterior. So what have we gained so far? Moving is life, moving is sentience, moving is perception, moving is a feeling of self, the experience of moving is a kind of knowing that is unassailable, moving has primacy in the creation and discovery of identity and world. So far, so good. But I want to enrich it a bit. These philosophical observations, inspired by biology, are promising. Yet none of these consider, even in general terms, how biology enables them. I think this further step, even if it's a tiny one, is essential for the proper humanities grounding of the approach that I seek. As did the French philosophers, let's focus on proprioception and kinesthesia. So time for a little class here. When I began to understand proprioception, it immediately became the biological poster child for the insights I was hoping to articulate. The word proprioception means self-perception. It was discovered in the early 20th century by Sir Charles Sherrington. Thousands of proprioceptors in the muscles and ligaments are composed of nerve endings entwining muscle fibers and ligament collagen. They are of the nervous system. They are of the skeletal muscular system. They function as the dynamic interface between systems. They monitor ongoing self-moving. Proprioception has a kinesthetic aspect. This means that it enables us to feel ourselves moving, to locate our moving parts, and to enable perception of ourselves and our environment, constituting what might be called an inner touch. Proprioceptors constantly evaluate the body's physical encounter with the exterior. They provide the brain with experience-based input in the ongoing development of neurological networks that build profiles and synergies, the brain's structures of what we know and how we act. All animals have proprioceptors. In humans, proprioception is, as implied by the Frenchman, has an articulatable counterpart, an identifiable awareness made possible by human neurology. Neuroscientists concur that moving has primacy. Nobelist Gerald Edelman wrote, quote, "The brain's maps and connections are altered not only by what you sense, but by how you move," end quote. Joseph Ledoux showed that brain plasticity is possible only because synaptic criteria are influenced by the whole body's experience. Sherrington wrote, quote, "The living, moving system is itself the cause of the harmony of the parts." I want to repeat that because it's such an important, powerful statement. The ongoing moving is what creates coherence in the unbelievable, complex, and varied organism. Moving plays a fundamental role in shaping the brain and in the coordination of a complex biological system.
Russian physiologist Nikolai Bernstein

spent decades studying the biological inclination towards what he called smooth movement. He found that the most efficient motion for a task is experienced as being smooth. It is moving with ease and grace. It correlates with health. Jerky movement is unsettling and awkward and indicates pathology. From an evolutionary perspective, smooth moving links with the survival of efficient, healthy organisms. Thus, the feeling of smooth or jerky moving corresponds with degrees of coherence and incoherence with health and pathology. I've introduced several elements of basic biological human self-moving, touching, perception, and associated philosophical implications. These show that religion in motion is possible only because of these biological capacities. They show that religion in motion contributes to the human processes of discovering and creating identity and environment. How then might this information shape an adequate strategy, an academic strategy? I'll offer some ideas that I've been working on, and then I'll illustrate these with some specific examples. My consideration of moving, touching, perceiving has alerted me to what seems a persistent dynamic. The more I explore it, the more I feel it offers insight about what is distinctively human. I call it the co-presence of impossibles. It is the human capacity, indeed proclivity, to hold together two or more things, considering and experiencing them as the same, while clearly knowing they are not the same at all. For example, metaphor is a trope composed of understanding one thing by equating it to another thing which it is not. If I might say, I'm spending too much time writing this paper. I think we've all experienced that. The underlying metaphor is time is money. Yet, of course, we know time is not money. An essential feature of the co-presence of impossible is, as with metaphor, its use does not give rise to a sense of conflict or a need for reconciliation. If I say I spend time, no one stops me and says, that makes no sense. Time isn't money. The co-presence does not confound, as does paradox. It does not frame a dialectic engaging argumentation. It is not betwixt and between, as is liminality. In a sense, it operates silently. It is elementally human, fundamental to creativity, novelty, communication, and intellection. Religions engage co-presence in skilled actions, arts, symbols, metaphors, and in myths, stories, theologies, ideologies, and rites. All of these are inventions and fictions made to convey truths without raising a crisis in logic. Now let's consider the moving body's role in concept formation. While we think of concepts as inventions of the mind, the philosophy and biology of moving and perception tie concepts firmly to experience, to deed, to whole-bodied knowing. Without perceiving body, concepts would be empty. Concepts can be articulated in abstract and virtual terms, yet it seems undeniable that they cannot escape a corporal base. Religion is closely associated with the transcendent, with myths, deities, and the spiritual. If concepts are corporally based, how do we account for the grounding of transcendence in moving bodied experience? Brian Massumi offered insight when he wrote, quote, "To think of the body in motion means accepting that there is an incorporeal dimension of the body, of it, but not it, real, material, but incorporeal," end quote. Emphasizing the ongoingness of moving forces us to acknowledge what is common to our experience of moving, time, and life,
in being processed passage, they are fully bodied, yet they all have an incorporeal dimension of the body, but not yet real material, but incorporeal. In their moving, they are all always transcending themselves. Moving is always transcending place. The experience of this biological transcendence

which I almost always prefer to meaning. In evolution, the survival of the organism correlates to its smooth and efficient operation. It is thus the common human biological urge to seek coherence. We experience coherence as felt rather than a reasoned condition. Coherence is subjective. It is a measure of health, well-being, functionality, organicity. Greeting friends when we ask, "How you doing?" We're really asking them about the degree of coherence or smoothness they are feeling. I suggest that the feeling of the smoothness of moving is the foundational experience that serves as the standard for evaluating the coherence of perhaps any system. Yet, life never is free of nonlinearity, from disruption, threat, illness, conflict, death. Religions as life are shaped by incoherence, imagined in such rich notions as evil, sin, and hell. Religions and cultures function to assist in the negotiation of incongruities and disruptions in pursuit of coherence. Yet nonlinearity is a powerful force for change. Evolutionary biology charts how organisms adapt to such threats. Religions as life gain their vitality and power from the endless moving interplay of incongruity and congruity. Now I want to introduce gesture, tool, and skill. André Leroy Gouran, in his classic study, Gesture and Speech, understood that to appreciate early cultures, rather than focusing solely on the materiality of their tools, the concern should be on the human self-moving skilled actions that give rise to the tools and their uses. He saw tools, tool use as the prosthetic extension of our capacity to use parts of or our whole body as objects, as tools. Leroy Gouran considered the human hand as the first tool. I focus on the pointing finger to classify or to clarify the power of the co-presence of gesture and tool. When we point, the eye is drawn first to the finger and then outward to what it designates. The gesture links finger and object, ontologically distinct yet co-present, shaping the amorphous exterior into something perceived, into a world feature. Gesture then becomes a tool of perception as well as designation and recognition. This capacity extends mechanically when a charred stick is used to draw an image on a wall, or when a sound names an object seen. In this way, gesturally wrought tools, symbols, language, material objects, externalize memory and enable communication. The intentional repetition of gesture accumulates power in the development of skill. We elect to pursue skill. Skill is gradually acquired through the human biological process of organically building acuity. Skill requires long, highly repetitive, critically guided effort. Skill has vast potential, as evident in the ballet dancing of Misty Copeland, the piano performances of Yuja Wang, and the tennis brilliance of Carlos Alcaraz. Skill is associated with grace and beauty, with pleasure and identity. Skill engages the whole body. It is a feeling kind of knowing, as well as accumulation of technical knowledge with ever-expanding potential. Can religion in motion be considered as skill? I think so. We commonly identify ourselves and our communities by the skills we pursue and practice. Teachers, skiers, pianists, photographers, dancers, all are designations of identity linked to skills. While skills can be a means to gain rewards, they are commonly practiced because they are autotelic. They are wholly satisfying simply by doing and practicing them. Skill is more about process
than about outcome.

comes. Because I believe that skill, is, at least as I understand it, is deeply human, there is much to gain by considering religions as composed in part of communities whose identities and activities are centered on shared skills. I've introduced a few of many possible elements of a strategy for attending to motion and a proper study of religion. I turn now to specific cultural examples to show the potential of this strategy. Puamu is a 9-day Hopi ceremony performed in February. I've attended quite a number of times. It marks the public beginning of the half year when kachinas are physically present at Hopi. Puamu features many distinct, beautiful kachinas. They appear climbing the ladders extending through the rooftops of the kivas. Then they parade from kiva to kiva. During Puamu, children are initiated into kachina society. This society is made up of all of those who have rights and responsibilities for ceremonial life. I want to focus on one aspect of initiation that reveals something crucial about religion in motion. Prior to initiation, children frequently encounter kachinas, yet they are carefully protected from knowing that kachinas are masked beings. A startling moment for initiates occurs during the bean dance. When the initiates are present, with the initiates present, when the Puamu kachinas come down the ladder into the kivas, they are costumed, but they are not wearing masks. The children are shocked, some even cry, when they recognize the men. Some are their relatives. They feel betrayed. They are confused about kachinas. Hopi ceremonial life has endured across many, many generations. We must ask then how a disenchanting beginning to an adult religious life, seemingly counter to common sense, forges in initiates a lifetime commitment to the practices that constitute Hopi culture. We need to think about masking and the associated skillful actions of singing, dancing, acting, and storytelling. Masking is a common religious action that I've witnessed in many cultures in the Americas, Southeast Asia, and Africa. Masking is not disguise. Disguise attempts to eliminate the doubleness that is essential to masking. A masker wears an obviously crafted face and costume, presenting a mythic or fictional being. The artificiality of the mask emphasizes the distinction of the human masker and the masked character. Yet through posture, gesture, dance, and song, and acting, the presence of the masked figure in all of its otherness is experienced by the masker in the community. Masking provides provides experiential knowledge that exceeds proposition in its certainty. The core of masking is the co-presence of the two identities in one body, the human masker and the other than human or fictional being. Masking is a doubling with a dynamic that does not call for resolution. The effectiveness of masking in a Hopi initiation is connected to the initiate's surprise that occurs when the doubleness of masking is suddenly revealed. Their naive understanding of the other than human kachinas as just so is ruined by the shock that kachinas are men the initiates know. It is a painful incongruity. Why does this shock not alienate the youth? Why does it not destroy Hopi religion? The Hopi appreciates that disenchantment initiates a transformation. It creates incongruity, and where there is discord, there is a biologically based need for congruity and harmony. The Hopi meet this demand, not with explanation, but by incorporating the newly initiated children into Hopi secret societies where they immediately begin having ritual responsibilities.
The children spend extensive time in the skill-building practice of group-coordinated masking, singing, dancing that creates a strong, strong sense of identity. They learn skill required to perform specific ritual roles of kachinas and clowns. They learn the more general ritual skills common to all initiated Hopi adults. These actions are not symbolic abstractions. They produce experiential knowledge. It is the force of the ongoing moving of these actions that engenders the coherence and identity. As the initiated are involved in the extensive repetition of masking-related actions of kachinas, a deeper understanding of Hopi identity emerges. The newly initiated begin to experience kachinas as both revered figures and human enactors. The co-presence is experienced as the very fabric of Hopi life and religion. The initiates finally come to be kachinas. I spent half a year traveling in Australia, Thailand, Nepal, Bali, and Java. Years later, Borobudur called me back. This enormous Buddhist stupa is located not far from Yogyakarta. It took a century to build. It was finished a millennium ago. It is one of my heart places. Climbing the 9 levels early in the morning, I sat among the Buddhas gazing across the hazy blue-gray sea of palms, and I felt I was at the still, calm center of the universe. When I arrived in Yogyakarta, the city was engulfed in protest. The streets were filled with angry youths wearing red headbands, revving motorbikes, and shouting through crackling loudspeakers. Walking through the crowd, I arrived at the Sultan's palace, finding the vast grounds to be calm, even serene. I wanted to experience Javanese classical dancing, Wayang Wong. I was happy that I'd already experienced Wayang Kulit, shadow puppet theater. Following a tip seeking Wayang Kulit, I wound my way through a labyrinthine neighborhood to a large room attached to a house where a performance of Wayang Kulit was underway. The Dalong, or puppet master, sat facing the screen with a flame lamp above and behind him. The gamelan orchestra filled the room with music. A cast of filigree puppets leaned against the scrim. Their shapes, clothing, accessories, and facial features identified them as figures in the Javanese version of the classical Hindu stories. Throughout the night, the Dalong voiced all of the characters, manipulating puppets and props so that their shadows danced across the scrim. The flickering lamp gave the silhouettes breath and life. Shadow cannot exist without light. Apart from the occluding puppet, the light is pure radiance with no form. As the puppet moves, its shadow appears on the screen, mirroring the puppet, yet taking on a life of its own. Javanese aesthetics infuses these performances. The refined characters representing Alice are slender with pointy noses, whereas the crudeness, Kassar, is represented by puppets with bulbous noses and fat bellies. These factions engage in epic battles and interactions, continually entwining these qualities. Prepared with my experience of Wayang Kulit, I sat in the dance pavilion of the Sultan's palace, enthralled by Bedoyo. 9 female dancers in immaculate costume and composed facial expression entered the space, taking small waddling steps, a gesture of respect for the Sultan. Accompanied by a gamelan, they moved in perfect unison with the slow, precise postures and gestures of the dance. Grouped in threes, their stylized swaying evoked seaweed stirred by ocean currents. In their self-moving dancing, human dancers became the sea nymph brides of a well-known Javanese story. The effect was uncanny.
I do not embrace the notion that dance is a universal language grounded as it is in logocentric reduction. Yet dancing is broadly engaging. Bedoyo, like all dances, bears culture.

a clear cultural identifying aesthetics and forms, stories, characters, music, postures, gestures, while still crossing cultural, linguistic, and religious boundaries. In my university teaching and directing a public dance studio, I have seen how deeply people are drawn to the dance and music of cultures different than their own. Badoyo can also illustrate co-presence and skill. Javanese women trained for years under the dance master's critical guidance. Costumed and accompanied by music, their highly skilled dancing makes present the sea nymph brides. The effect is mesmerizing, a Mobius-like folding of identities, human and fictional, ontologically distinct, yet as a single body. The distinction between dancer and dance character implies separation. Yet in Badoyo, as distinct of all dancing, the two orders of reality are present in one body. Wang Wong and the classical dance at Wang Kulit performed the same stories, yet the contrast is instructive. Shadow theater requires physical separation of puppet and shadow. The shadow is a negative image that only appears across measurable distance. Dancing presents ontological distinction without physical separation. Dancer and dance are different, yet they are the same body. The dancing body thus reveals distance before it becomes measurable, the dynamic potential of co-presence itself. Dancing is a quintessential form of moving. Movement, change of place, denotes objective measurable distance. Moving as process or passage implies a here and a there, a direction, yet as ongoingness, it cannot be grasped or fixed without losing its essence, its ongoingness. The kinesthetic aspect of proprioception allows us to feel and experience moving in its ongoingness. The objective distance evident in the shadow theater expands in dance into depth, a quality of process. Distance is an objective measure between points. Depth is much more profound and interesting. It arises in the subjective interaction of perceiver and perceivable, discernible through motion, occlusion, stereopsis, and parallaxis. Depth is the living interconnection of perception. Depth is subjective and relational, belonging to both ongoing moving and the interactions by which we form self and world. Dancing and the witnessing of dancing evokes this depth through the negotiation of two presences of the same body, dancer and figure danced. Dancing has primacy. It sustains cultural and religious specificity while illuminating something fundamental about being human. My experience in Java convinced me that religion does not begin with belief and doctrine. It begins with a biologically enabled capacity to move in ways that hold identity and difference together. In shadow theater and dancing, we witness not mere representation, but co-presence, self and other, depth and distance, body and world, arising together in motion. Religion, in this sense, is not first an explanation of the world, but a disciplined, skillful cultivation of forms of self-moving that evoke depth by which worlds and identities are shaped and coherence is pursued. To study religion and motion is therefore to recognize that its most profound achievements are rooted in the extraordinary capacities of humans as whole, living, moving organisms. On a snowy winter afternoon, a blast of cold air accompanies a group of masked Dien Dineh as they push past the blanket covering the east-facing door of a Navajo hogan. Artisans have worked much of the day to create an intricate, colorful sand painting, filling much of the packed dirt floor. A woman, the patient or the one sung over, sits in the middle of the painting.
She and the singer

or medicine man, have just recited a nearly hour-long prayer. The masked Dean Danette walk onto the sand painting. In a ritualized sequence, they each touch the figure of themselves in the painting and transfer the sand adhering to their moistened hands to the patient's feet, legs, torso, head, and lips. This enacts the ritual sequence, feet, leg, body, mind, and voice, so common in prayer and song. The patient is thus identified with Dean Danette by touch. The Dean Danette leave and the blurred sand painting is removed. My dissertation was on Navajo prayer. I collected what I referred to as 20,000 lines of prayer text. It was not despite the faculty who told me that Native Americans didn't have text. It was to support a structural analysis that correlated common word groupings in prayers of various types with story elements, ritual actions, and cultural concerns. Yet clearly for the Navajo, praying is action, not text. Rather than focusing on the meanings of words in prayer, my interest is in appreciating how aspects of Navajo prayer rituals, such as posture, gesture, skill, and cessation, shape Navajo identity and reality. The motivating circumstances for the performance of Navajo prayer ceremonies are described in terms of illness. The heroes in Navajo mythology are those who dare to go where they are forbidden, with the courage to suffer the consequences. The stories of their adventures, including the healing rites done to treat their suffering, become the prototypes for the specific healing prayer ceremonies. The most beloved character in Navajo stories is the trickster, Coyote. In Navajo language, he is Ma'i. This means trotter, the one always moving. Challenging convention, Ma'i daringly breaks the rules and suffers the consequences. They are violent but often comical. The often told humorous stories of Ma'i teach Navajo ethics, morality, proper behavior. The incoherence of disruption shapes behavior. Navajo medicine men serve long apprenticeships. They learn a huge repertoire of stories, prayers, and songs. They learn the ritual skills needed to perform long, complex ceremonials. Most Navajos participate in multi-day ceremonials. Navajo identity is acquired and transmitted through the rhythmic recitation of distinctive prayer phrases, sequences, orientations, and sounds, as well as the corresponding this correspondence of prayers to songs, rites, stories, hogans, and the landscape of Navajo land. These skilled gestural actions, so commonly experienced, convey the shape and flavor and feel that is distinctively Navajo. Navajos, as well as many other Native Americans, often use the English word harmony to indicate the objective of their religious practices. Harmony must be understood in terms of ongoing, space-filling, echoing of sounding and resounding the sounds of singing and praying. Indeed, the songs and sounds of dancing Ye'i are among the most eerily distinctive that I have ever heard. Harmony includes the uneasy feeling of discord seeking harmonic resolution. Nearly all Navajo religious actions center on the disruption of life, understood in terms of illness. Navajos articulate desired coherence with their word hojo, which is often rendered as beauty. It is often depicted as a male-female pair of Dean Danette called Long Life and Happiness, Sa'a Narai Bike Hojan. They are commonly invoked in prayer. Many Navajo prayers conclude with the standard passage, in beauty may I walk, in beauty may I walk, in beauty may I walk, in beauty may I walk. Importantly, beauty is understood in terms of self-moving, walking. It is consistent with the verbal dominance of Navajo language, where everything is understood in terms of its ongoing moving, its action, its behavior.
In Navajo language, it is difficult to refer to a non-moving object. For Navajo, beauty is smooth, ongoing, self-moving, as an ideal objective of the ongoing struggle that is articulated in terms of various kinds of illness. Through the 8-day and 9-night ceremony of most Navajo ceremonials, skilled actions and of gesturing, praying, touching, sand painting, singing, repair relationships and reaffirm Navajo land as it was created. The one sung over has been the focus for the many forms of religion in motion. Yet the entire community has participated. All have experienced the identity-confirming effects of the rites. On the final morning of the ceremony, the one sung over is walked to the east to greet the rising sun for the final prayer rite. Leaving the controlled ritual space of the Hogan, this rite marks her return to daily life. Through her experience of the skilled ritual actions, she is identified in so many ways with distinctive Navajo dynamics. She has prayed. She has been sung over. She has been physically touched by and identified with the Dien Dene. She has been immersed in the stories and sounds and smells and tastes and sights that are Navajo. She knows that life is never free of the potential for illness causing disruption. Yet on this morning, she walks in beauty. She knows Hojan. In this talk, I've tried to show a different way of studying religion, one that complements the usual focus on words and beliefs and history and thought. I've asked us to include what people do, yet more so, the process of the doing, the ongoingness of gestures, skills, and actions of religious life in its living. Humans are self-moving creatures, and that matters. Religion is not first a system of meanings. Religion isn't just about ideas. By means of moving, skilled actions, religions shape who we are and how we experience the world. It is a disciplined cultivation of self-moving through which coherence, identity, and world emerge. Masking, dancing, praying, storytelling, singing, and endless ritual actions are all ways of making and remaking human worlds. To see this action one last time, let's return to Hopi. My friend Imri Seka Kwaptawa told me a story about the funeral of a Hopi clown, someone who spent his life turning surprise and laughter into a skillful moving art. Clowns are comic figures, yet they often evoke fear. Kachinas enter a plaza in an orderly, elegant fashion. Yet clowns prefer surprise entrances. Sometimes they appear on a Pueblo rooftop. Seeing the kachinas dance in the plaza below, they raise their hands and they shout, "Yaha hey!" as a signal that they have arrived at paradise. As they go down the ladder, attempting to enter paradise, they perform a variety of pratfalls to much the delight of everyone present. When this man died, he was widely respected as having dedicated his life to being a clown. He left funeral instructions so he could perform one last time, evoke one last laugh. His fellow clowns dressed the dead man in his costume. They took him to a Pueblo rooftop. The village folks had been called to the plaza. Seeing the clowns above, the people didn't know what was happening. The clowns lifted their dead friend by his hands and feet at the roof's edge, and they swung him back and forth out over the plaza. Raising their hands, they shouted, "Yaha hey!" and they flung his body into the plaza below. The people were horrified. Then recognition dawned, and they all laughed. I wish it were possible, now over 50 years later,

for me to return to Hotavilla to experience my first Neman Kachina dance. I would not ask questions. I would go to the edge of the roof. I would gaze at the glorious Kachinas below. I would raise my hands and I would shout, "Yah-ha-hey!" Thank you.

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there are three sources of vitamin D: food, sunlight or ultraviolet light exposure, and supplements. Food only contributes about 10% of total vitamin D requirements for most people with an average diet. So it's not a sufficient source of vitamin D for many people, which is why so many are deficient. And sunlight is not really a viable route of exposure for most people now because of our indoor lifestyle. You know, those we live in the Bay Area in the wintertime, you know, the solar angle is low, so even if we are exposed to sun, we may not produce very much vitamin D. So vitamin D is one of those nutrients that many people actually probably do benefit from supplementing with, although that even that is somewhat controversial. Cod liver oil also contains vitamin D in addition to vitamin A. One teaspoon contains 400 IU, which is 100% of the RDA for vitamin D. Also, vitamin A and D have a synergistic relationship. Vitamin A protects against toxicity of vitamin D and vice versa. So this, is, again, is another nice nutrient synergy thing that's happening in a whole food. Cod liver oil kills three birds with one stone. It doesn't just have vitamin A and vitamin D. It also contains EPA and DHA, which are the long-chain omega-3 fats, which are anti-inflammatory and which many Americans also don't get enough of. Sun exposure, ultraviolet light exposure is the best option if it's feasible. Full-body exposure to midday summer sun will produce about 10,000 IU of vitamin D in half the amount of time it takes your skin to turn pink. And I put it specifically that way because, you know, everyone has different skin tones. So someone with darker skin will have to spend more time in the sun to produce that amount of vitamin D, whereas someone with very pale skin, that could happen in as little as 10 to 15 minutes in the summer when the solar angle is high, or if you're living in a more, you know, equatorial region. However, both obesity and inflammation have been shown to decrease the conversion of sunlight into vitamin D. So you could take, you know, 10 different people, and they would produce, even with the same skin tone, and they would produce different levels of vitamin D given a certain amount of exposure to sunlight based on

0: what's happening in their body. So there are a lot of factors to consider. So D3 supplementation is often required for the reasons that I just mentioned. The target I would suggest is between 40 to 60 nanograms per milliliter. You see some recommendations to drive vitamin D very high, up to 100. I don't believe those are justified or warranted, and I think there's some concern about toxicity at that level. The Institute of Medicine recommends a range of 25 to 50. I think 40 to 60 is a nice, safe middle range that is not very controversial in the scientific literature. It is important to get your vitamin D levels tested. I have seen many patients in the clinic who have toxic levels of vitamin D because they went to the doctor again several years ago. They got tested. They were really low. The doctor put them on 10,000 IU. A day, a very high dose, and they continued to take that dose for several years, and then they come in and they get tested and their levels 120 or 130. Levels of vitamin D that high have been associated with kidney stones and arterial calcification, more deposition of calcium in the arteries, which increases the risk of heart disease, which is the number one cause of death. So we're not doing any favors by taking very high amounts of vitamin D for a long period of time, and it really is important to get your levels tested. Your doctor will do it. You can order even at-home tests. It's very easy to do, so just make sure that you do that if you are going to supplement with vitamin D.
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So today I want to talk about fertility and its preservation according to East Asian medicine. So fertility for us is based on four notions: the notion of your resources, your body's rhythm, your body's balance, and the fact that your body actually has an energy economy, which is a concept I'm going to introduce to you today. In East Asian medicine, we look at fertility through these lenses: the resources, rhythm, balance, and energy. And in East Asian medicine, we ask kind of unique questions. We ask, does this person have enough stored energy to support conception? Is your body's timing regular and coordinated? Is your nervous system calm enough to signal that it's safe to reproduce? So tonight, we're going to talk, I'm going to walk you through the East Asian medicine model of fertility, including this foundational energy framework, a new concept of eight things that you can use every day for the rest of your life, not just in terms of your reproductive years. I'm going to leave you with a practical, simple daily routine that you can start tonight or tomorrow. But first, a little bit of a note. Everything tonight is educational. I am not diagnosing any of you. I'm giving you a framework of understanding. East Asian medicine is not a replacement for your OBGYN or your reproductive endocrinologist, especially if you're managing less than optimal fertility, like PCOS or endometriosis, male factor infertility, or if you're moving forward with IVF or any egg freezing. So you can think about what we discuss as a terrain of support, not a substitute for your Western clinical care when it is determined necessary. However, I do want to emphasize that the two work beautifully together. So, did you know that you have an energy economy within your own body? We call this in East Asian medicine prenatal and postnatal qi. So, before we talk specifically just about fertility, I'm going to give you a new map with which that you can use as a resource. It's one of the most useful frameworks in all of East Asian medicine. And once I share it with you, you will see your health choices differently forevermore. So within this system, you have two different kinds of qi, and we use the word energy for qi because we don't have a word that actually defines qi in English, but you have two different kinds. And East Asian medicine describes these two sources of energy, and these include your physical energy, your emotional energy, and your spiritual energy, because those are the three components of a whole human being. In East Asian medicine, we refer to these as our

our holy trinity of mind, body, and spirit. And these energies together fuel your entire life. So the first, prenatal energy, this is your inheritance. It's the energy you were born with. It came from your parents' health when you were conceived, from your mother's health when you were in utero, and the environment you were raised in until about the age of 7. For men, it's about the age of 8. Your prenatal chi also comes from the generations before your parents. So you get a whole load of information. Prenatal chi in East Asian medicine lives in the way we perceive your kidneys. So you can think of your prenatal energy like a savings account that you opened at birth. And this energy is special because it's finite, totally irreplaceable, and it's meant to be utilized only for truly essential work of being human, which is growing, developing, reproducing, and aging with resilience. Prenatal chi includes your genetics, but it's so much more than just genetics. And you didn't earn it, and you can't make more of it. And your only job with prenatal energy is to protect it. Because when it's used up, it means we're all at the end of our life. Every single one of us. So we call this precious chi. Prenatal chi or prenatal energy depletes naturally and slowly across your entire lifetime. And again, we use it for our growth and development and our rate of aging. But here's the kicker. We also dip into it appropriately sometimes in life. Those appropriate times would be things like childbirth, recovery from serious illness or surgery, and in emergencies. The flip side of that is that we can also tap into it inappropriately and deplete it faster when we live too hard. So what is living hard? It is when you're living every day with things like chronic sleep loss or overwork or chronically sustained stress, extreme dieting, overtraining and exercising, and when we suffer repeated illness that we have to recover from. Our prenatal chi was not designed to be utilized that way, but we can utilize it that way if we have to. In the context of fertility, this prenatal chi is the foundation of your ovarian reserve, which is your number of eggs. It's responsible for sperm's vitality as well, and the developmental potential of a fertilized egg. So the egg quality, when rooted in that constitutional inheritance of prenatal chi, are also shaped by then postnatal chi. And these are the things that I'm going to leave you with that you can do every day. What determines postnatal chi, we're going to get into it in a second, but it's where your lifestyle, your nutrition, acupuncture, and Chinese herbs can make a real difference. So what is postnatal chi? We just covered prenatal chi. If prenatal chi is the savings account that you were born with, postnatal chi is like a checking account that you can replenish every day. It's the energy that you generate daily through how you live. And it's totally renewable, which makes it completely infinite as opposed to prenatal chi, which is finite. Completely infinite because you make it constantly. You build it through 8 daily practices. And this is where what I refer to as the Epic 8 framework. And we're going to learn about that now. So the Epic 8, building your daily checking account, these lifestyle competencies that build your infinite postnatal energy, which I will tell you later on how that ties into your fertility. But this is good use for every day. This is general health advice. So the first is diet. Diet is the raw material that your body uses and transforms into your energies and your tissues. The second is hydration, which is the medium through which everything moistens and helps to get moved throughout your body. The third is sleep. Sleep is when your chi and blood, and we're going to go into what blood means in a very special way for fertility in a little bit. Sleep is where they are rebuilt, and the deep restoration hours of sleep is when your body completely is able to rejuvenate. The fourth is your breath work. Believe it or not, breath work can come in very handy with fertility. And breath work is your most immediate regulator for your nervous system.
The fifth is movement and exercise.

It's when you circulate your chi. It's the antidote to stagnation. And believe it or not, there's no one size exercise for everybody. You need to exercise based on your constitution so that you don't underperform what your body needs or overperform and dip into your prenatal chi. The next is your gut health and your bowel movements. Their gut health as being that digestive factory, but that is your spleen is actually responsible for that, according to East Asian medicine. And that is what builds your physiological strength. Gut health is crazy important in the long term for avoiding all chronic illness, but it also has a deep rooted place in East Asian medicine and with fertility in terms of not having too much inflammation in your body. To those six essential functions, I add two practices. This number seven is finding joy and awe every day. Joy and awe are known scientifically to boost your innate immune system, but they also have a wonderful positive effect on your hormones and your fertility. And the last one is tools to not embody stress, which is not a statement about not having stress. We all have stress. It's not about living without it. It's about gaining the capacity to not internalize it. It's gaining tools so that we can determine what is allowed to produce stress response hormones and what is not. And we will learn about the toxicity of stress according to East Asian medicine and in terms of fertility in this talk. So when your postnatal chi, that bank account is well-funded, like with these eight things that I just described, it acts as a buffer so you don't overutilize your prenatal chi, your prenatal energy. You draw from the checking account and the savings accounts is protected. When postnatal chi is chronically underfunded though, like poor sleep, skipping meals, shallow breathing, a lot of us hold our breath, when you're not moving enough, you're not finding joy in your life, or you're chronically stressed out without outlets, when you're working too much, or you have chronic gastrointestinal issues, you're working long hours constantly, or you're chronically dehydrated. And notice how I say there's a chronicity to this. This isn't because you did it one day. You know, it's not because you were dehydrated one week. Those things are not going to affect your fertility. These are chronically. When you're doing that, your body reaches into that prenatal chi savings account reserve to cover the gap. And then the question always arises for me, how do I know if I'm dipping into my savings account? Well, when you are chronically, again, pushing through your days, physically, emotionally, or in a spiritual crisis, this is when you're using that savings account. And it's different for each of us. Only you know exactly when that push-through part is, but I'm sure that every one of us on here tonight knows when we're pushing through a day. Now we're going to talk about the four pillars of your reproductive energy. So within this broader energy economy, East Asian medicine describes four specific resources that directly underlie reproductive health. And the first one is something called Jing Qi. And for those of you who have been in an acupuncture's office, you may have heard of all four of these already. Jing Qi is your reproductive essence. We use the word essence a lot in Chinese medicine because it has to do with an energy that is not always measurable. So this reproductive essence drawn from your prenatal Qi, and it governs your ovarian reserve and the developmental arc of new life. Jing is very, very important and very, very precious. It cannot be replaced, but it can absolutely be protected. The next of the four pillars is blood. And we write blood with a capital B to distinguish it from the Western concept of blood. Blood is the building material. So if Jing is your reproductive essence, blood is the building material for fertility. Blood builds your uterine lining and supports implantation and nourishes follicle development, also in East Asian medicine. This is a special form of East Asian medicine blood called the Tian Gui. It's called the heavenly, the translation of Tian Gui is literally heavenly water. Some call it Tian Shui. And this Tian Gui, after you've had a baby, becomes your breast milk. And in East Asian medicine, this is why we do how we explain ceasing menstruation

while you're breastfeeding. This blood, with a capital B, for reproductive health is generated by your heart and your kidneys in Chinese medicine, which are the fire and the water that come together as part of its production. And it is also produced by your spleen, your digestive factories. So this special reproductive blood, which is your menstrual blood and has all the jobs that I just named, takes three organs to create. So when you are working with an acupuncturist or any East Asian medicine practitioner for fertility, they will always be focusing on your heart, your kidneys, and your spleen energies, according to East Asian medicine. The spleen extrapolates, where in Western medicine, it doesn't have anywhere near the same job as it has in East Asian medicine. It is essential for making blood and qi because it extrapolates food and water that you give it into many things, but for this talk, into your tiangui. Signs that you might be deficient in this special blood is that you would have light or short periods. You might have spotting between cycles, dry skin, dizziness, restlessness, anxiety, but especially at night, you might have dry stools or dull aching headaches. So that's the second of the four pillars. The third is qi. So we've got your essence, your reproductive essence, your building material. Qi is the conductor of it all. It's a magical system in East Asian medicine, and it's very poetic. Qi coordinates movement, timing, and mood. So liver qi specifically governs the smooth unfolding of your menstrual cycle. Make sure that your ovulation arrives on time, that menstruation flows on time and without pain, and that your libido is still present, and that your mood is stable. And stress is the primary disruptor of liver qi. And then the fourth pillar is yin and yang, which I'm sure you've all heard of. Those are your internal climate. Yin provides cool, fluid environment that nurtures tiangui, nurtures developing follicles in your follicular phase of your cycle, and it sustains cervical fluid. Yang, on the other hand, provides warmth and metabolic drive that completes ovulation, fires up your libido, and sustains the luteal phase, or the second half of your cycle. So healthy fertility requires a healthy balance of both yin and yang. So jing is your battery, blood is your building material, qi is your conductor, and yin and yang would be your internal climate. So we have two common patterns. So rather than diagnosing conditions here, because I can't see you all and look at your tongues and feel your pulses, we are going to use some East Asian medicine concepts. So in East Asian medicine, we group presentations or symptoms into patterns, right? So which are clusters of signs that point toward a particular kind of imbalance. And that imbalance becomes your diagnosis. We all have a diagnosis. None of us are perfectly balanced in East Asian medicine, probably past the age of, 8, 9, or 10. Aging, living, eating, being automatically disrupts homeostasis within us. And East Asian medicine is merely, it's a medicine that takes a unique set of diagnostic skills to discover where you're imbalanced and then makes an attempt to rebalance or reestablish homeostasis in your body. So I'm just going to name two common patterns for you. Important note, these do not map one-to-one to Western diagnosis, and we're not making that equation. We're describing just a terrain for you, and they're very simplified descriptions. So first, you have a depleted. And what does it feel like when you're depleted? You're fatigued. You've got low backache. You're anxious. You have light or short sleep, poor sleep, or periods, poor sleep, lethargy, depression. East Asian medicine root causes are there. And then within the epic eight that I'm going to get into in more detail, you would sleep and eat nourishing foods and have gentle movement. Excess or stagnant types have PMS and irritability and breast tenderness and irregular cycles and painful periods with clots, pelvic tension, and what that your clinician would focus on is next. But this kind would take in breath work and movement and stress reduction tools, and acupuncture is really good for stagnants and excess type conditions. You can think about which of these resonate with you. They can also exist. They can coexist together. You can have deficiency components and excess components. They can switch during the month in East Asian

medicine, you are a different human being physiologically every week of the month. So how do you preserve your fertility through this Epic Eights concept? So here's the practical part of the talk. So fertility preservation in East Asian medicine is not just a protocol you follow for 3 months before an IVF cycle, although it can be incredibly helpful even in that situation. But ideally, it's an ongoing lifestyle practice based on East Asian medicine theory of funding your energy economy well every single day. So here's how it applies directly. Your diet builds qi and blood and protects your jing. Protein and iron-rich foods are incredibly important for women in reproductive years. You pair it with vitamin C for good absorption. That I don't tell you exactly what foods to eat. These are concepts about how to eat. Raw salads are terrible for fertility. In East Asian medicine, we want things warm and cooked because they're easier to digest and you get more of the essence out of the food. When you eat cold and raw foods, your body has to break it down, warm it up, and then digest it. So often it takes more energy to eat it than you get after eating it. And so what are these warm foods? They would be like soups and stews and braised vegetables. I'm the queen of roasting vegetables, but it's also consistent meal timing. The spleen loves regularity, and you can think of the spleen in terms of your gut microbiome, keeping your gut microbiome healthy and reducing inflammation and making sure that you're replenishing that qi every day, not eating rushed. Not drinking cold fluids, not eating erratically, not skipping breakfast. If you eat animal products, bone broth and slow-cooked lean meats are among the most blood-building foods, but there's also many things to do if you're not a meat eater. Dark leafy greens, beets, berries, and then also quinoa and lentils mixed with those for protein are great. Eat as many different covered vegetables as you can every day, but try to steam, blanch, or saute them, not just raw. Hydration is the most underrated fertility component. It's the medium that keeps everything supple, supplied, and moving. So how do you hydrate yourself properly? You take your weight in pounds, you divide it by the number 2, and that number is the minimum number of ounces of water you should be drinking every day to be properly hydrated. Sleep. This is when that jing, that prenatal essence, and the rest of your body's physiology completely restores itself. Finding a really good sleep hygiene before bed. Breath work is the fastest way to calm your nervous system. I was going to practice hum breathing with you. We'll have to do that another time. But when you breathe slowly and intentionally, you are calling forth your vagus nerve. You are calling forth your parasympathetic nervous system, which is your rest and digest. You're telling your body that you're not in fight, flight, freeze. Practicing this daily is essential for a healthy, happy hormonal system. Movement and exercise. 15 minutes of a morning walk, if you can get that up to zone 2 heart rate, which is, 70 to 80% of your maximum, that's another class, is really important. Do not overexercise. Use your body's daily energy to tell you if you're eating enough, if you're hydrated enough, if you're well-rested enough, if you need to breathe because your energy is wired and tired, and how to exercise. If your exercise makes you tired and you need to rest afterwards, it's too much. If you feel too sluggish to exercise, you're often not doing enough. You must move your body for a healthy reproductive system in so many different ways. Chinese medicine loves Tai Chi, Qigong, and walking. The more you can do outside in nature, the more it balances your qi. Gut health and bowel movements. Did you know that a healthy gut actually has no symptoms? No gas, bloating, belching, nausea, vomiting, or reflux. I mean, we all get it occasionally, but chronically, it's no good. And bowel movements are once to twice a day, easy to eliminate, and full evacuation. If you have anything else going on in there, you're either depleted or you're stagnant, and you can work with your acupuncturist to regulate your gut health and your bowel movement. Joy and awe is the solution to all stagnant liver qi, PMS, irritability, irascibility, reactivity, play, joy, ease, grace, laughter, flexibility, gratitude, all nourish the heart. We know we need the heart

for producing the Tianguai, joy and awe are a wonderful way to balance your hormones. Your body listens and reacts. And then the last one is tools to not embody stress. It's a cascade. Chronic stress leads to liver qi stagnation, leads to heat that consumes yin and blood in your body and makes those depleted. Once you're that depleted,

0: partner, to stop presenting your ability to multitask like a trophy and to gain real tools to decide when there's a real saber-toothed tiger chasing you and it warrants the release of stress hormones, and when it's a mere inconvenience and you're going to preserve your well-being physically, emotionally, and spiritually, and that you're not going to give yourself away to the stressor that's in front of you. Quickly, a simple daily routine you can start tomorrow. Morning. Warm breakfast, no more cold yogurt and cold smoothies, please. This is how you're building that checking account of postnatal chi with easily digestible foods. Warm breakfast, 10-minute walk, 20-minute walk. Try swapping coffee out for tea because that is a less inflammatory caffeinated beverage. Midday, protein-centered lunch with cooked vegetables, and then 3 minutes of slow hum breathing if you can. Nighttime, screens off 60 minutes before bed, and then try to be in bed by 10. I find that most people need to be in bed an hour longer than the number of hours that you want to sleep. None of us should be getting less than 7 hours. So 10 o'clock, because in East Asian medicine, we need those nighttime hours before midnight to get into deep sleep for full restoration of our chi and our blood. And then weekly, make sure that you have 2 true recovery blocks with no intense training, no intense work, but still moving. Closing, East Asian medicine is strongest at improving your terrain. Stress physiology, sleep quality, digestion, qi and blood production, prenatal qi preservation, and cycle regularity. In East Asian medicine, these are the conditions that make reproduction possible. And they're accessible to almost everybody. If you work with a licensed acupuncturist, they'll give you herbs and acupuncture. And if you are looking to get pregnant, find someone who specializes in fertility. Think of Western fertility as like handling the diagnosing and the procedure, right? Egg freezing, labs, sperm banking, IVF, diagnosing structural stuff. And think of East Asian medicine as the support, readiness, and recovery before, during, and after. If you're trying to conceive or thinking about preserving fertility, the most important consult first is with your physician to determine your fertility status, and then use East Asian medicine to support. So if you're going to remember any 3 things, fertility is your energy, economy, and action. So what you do every day matters. The Epic 8 is a wonderful map that you can follow to make sure that you're meeting your body's physical, spiritual, and emotional needs. And then the first step is always to start now. And there's an appendix at the end of this, all that you can use as your cheat sheet. That is it. Thank you.
1: That was wonderful, Jennifer. Thank you so much for that presentation. We are going to have Jennifer come back for the Q&A at the end. But I'm very excited to also introduce Dr. Maren Shapiro. She is a reproductive endocrinologist and fertility specialist who cares for patients with a wide range of reproductive and hormonal issues, including conditions that cause infertility. Her expertise encompasses diagnosing and treating irregular periods, polycystic ovarian syndrome, recurrent pregnancy loss, primary ovarian insufficiency, and endometriosis. She also provides fertility preservation through egg and embryo freezing. We're so glad to have you here, and I'm going to turn it over to you. Thank you so much.
2: Thank you so much, Jeanette, and thank you all for having me. I'm really excited to be here as well and talk to you about one of my favorite things to talk about. So my talk today is going to be on creating the optimal environment for conception. How can you set yourself up for success when you're starting to think about trying to conceive? What are the do's? What are the don'ts? I talk to my patients about this every day. Most people are coming to me when they're having trouble getting pregnant, but I see people early on too, and I think these are important no matter what point in the process you're at. I think, you know, we just heard about East Asian medicine. There's a lot of overlap and a lot of similarities there. So just a little roadmap of what we're going to talk about. We'll start with talking about preparing your body for pregnancy, then trying to conceive optimally. What should you do? How do you actually try to conceive? And then when it's time to seek help and when you should come see someone like me. So preparing your body for pregnancy. Let's start with diet. It's all about balance, okay? We know that extreme underweight and extreme overweight can have impact on fertility rates.

States. But in between that, there doesn't seem to be much difference within normal BMI ranges. Weight matters, but it is not the end all be all. And I think, as you'll hear me say over and over again, balance is what's most important. There have been studies that show that the Mediterranean diet is a good diet for fertility. Now, I don't think that's because olive oil is magic. I think that a Mediterranean diet is a very balanced diet. It has lots of healthy fats, fruits, vegetables, proteins, low glycemic index, carbohydrates. It's very balanced. It is not overly restrictive, and it gives you all the nutrients that you need. And so when my patients ask me what they should eat, I say, eat something balanced. The Mediterranean diet is a good blueprint. That doesn't mean you have to follow it completely, but you just want a good balance of things. Try to limit ultra-processed foods. There's more and more data that, ultra-processed foods don't have the same nutritional value that more whole foods do. There are studies that show that elevated levels of mercury in the blood can be associated with infertility. While fish is really good for you, it has a lot of really good things like omega-3s, which I'll talk about later. Some fish, especially big fish like tunas, swordfish, can have high levels of mercury. So you want to avoid heavy consumption of those high mercury food fishes, or limit those as much as you can. And, don't be overly restrictive. Get a little bit of everything. Now, supplements. People love taking supplements, especially here in the Bay Area. That's a hot topic. Everyone's always asking about the supplements to take. What supplements actually have evidence behind them? Well, I think the most important supplement to take when you're trying to conceive is a prenatal vitamin. And really, within that prenatal vitamin, the thing that's most significant is the folic acid. Many studies have shown that folic acid is really important for neural tube development in the early portion of a pregnancy, really in the first 8 to 10 weeks that you're pregnant. And supplementing with folic acid in the form of a prenatal vitamin can reduce rates of neural tube defects like spina bifida and other complications like that. So, this is one of the supplements that has really, really, really good data behind it. Anyone who's trying to conceive should be on a prenatal vitamin. And in fact, I want you to be on that vitamin before you start trying to get pregnant. It's better to have your stores built up before you get pregnant. And oftentimes you don't know you're pregnant by the time it's essential. So if you're not on contraception, if you're even just thinking about it, start a prenatal vitamin early. It's not something that you should start only when you get pregnant. In terms of brand of prenatal vitamin, I get that question a lot. I don't think any brand is better than the other. Whatever vitamin you can take regularly, I love the gummy ones because I found those the easiest to take, but whatever you can take regularly is the one that's right for you. Other supplements that I think are very important really depend on on the context, right? So if you're vitamin D deficient or insufficient, which, we don't spend enough time outside, a lot of us are, then vitamin D is important. And usually if you're aiming for 8 to 1,000 international units a day is kind of an over standard over-the-counter supplement. Some people may need a little more if their levels are really, really low, but studies have shown that low vitamin D can be associated with infertility. And so we want our levels to be above 30, ideally. Too much vitamin D can be bad, so you don't want to take too much, but most of us are insufficient. If you're anemic, if your blood counts are low, then iron supplements can be helpful. Anemia is associated with infertility too. So those are ones that I would take if needed. Other supplements I have in the second column are the nice-to-have supplements. These aren't things that everyone needs to take, but if you're a supplement person, if you want to take a little bit of extra, these are the ones that have good evidence behind them. So CoQ10 is a supplement that's been shown to improve egg quality, especially in older women or when women with diminished ovarian reserve. Most of the studies look at about 200 to 600 milligrams per day, and it can take 3 months to really see the effect of that. Especially if you're over the age of 35, CoQ10 is a good thing to add on. Omega-3s, I talked about this with fish. Omega-3 fatty acids in fish oil, also things that have been shown to be associated with improved fertility. So another one of those nice to have things. Other supplements can be good. I'm big. If I don't think they're harmful for you, then try it if I don't have good evidence. These are just the ones that have the most evidence behind them. Sleep, stress, and exercise. So,
We know that moderate exercise is really good for your body. Moderate exercise has been shown to improve fertility. It helps keep us healthy. It helps keep stress levels low, but extremes can be harmful. So, if you are exercising, over exercising to a point where you

you are, where it's impacting your periods and your cycles, that means it's impacting ovulation, and that means it's going to be hard to get pregnant. So I think that you want to do the general recommendation is like 30 to 60 minutes, 3 to 5 times a, or 3 to 7 times a week. Moderate exercise is good. Don't overdo it. Sleep. Studies have shown that if you get less than 7 hours of sleep a night or disrupted sleep hours, that can be associated with infertility or subfertility and with worse outcomes, even in IVF. So we really want to be aiming for 7 to 9 hours of sleep a night, 7 to 9 hours of restful sleep. Finally, stress. You know, this is a common question that I get. Does stress matter? A lot of my patients are super stressed out because they haven't been able to conceive. I very much believe in the mind-body connection. You know, I think that stress impacts cortisol levels, it impacts, and that impacts hormones. There definitely is a connection. Now, do I think that stress is preventing people from getting pregnant? Probably not. It is not the cause of infertility. I want my patients to be less stressed because it's going to make them feel happier overall. It's going to make the, the day-to-day feel better. So don't stress about being stressed, but try to find good ways to manage your stress just so that you are happier and more content overall. What should you avoid? Okay, the things that you should not do when you're trying to get pregnant, and some of these are hopefully obvious, but I think understanding why is important. Tobacco. We know that people who smoke cigarettes not only have significantly reduced fertility rates, but also go through menopause 1 to 4 years earlier on average. And so we think that the something in tobacco accelerates follicular atresia and, actually makes our body go through eggs faster. So smoking, very, very bad for fertility. Marijuana. New evidence is coming out that heavy marijuana use is associated with infertility, mostly for men, and I'll talk about that a little bit later, but for women too. So I think if you're trying to conceive, really cutting back or cutting out marijuana is really important. Heavy alcohol use. You know, when you're pregnant, we say no amount of alcohol is safe, but when you're trying to conceive, having a drink or two every once in a while is okay. You don't have to cut everything out, all the fun out completely, but heavy alcohol use, meaning more than 1 to 2 drinks a day for women, is associated with reduced fertility rates. So we try to keep it below, 1 to 2 drinks a day, so a moderate amount. And then caffeine. This is my vice. This is the thing that I had the hardest time with in pregnancy. There have been studies that high levels of caffeine, so greater than 500 milligrams per day, which is like 5 cups of coffee. That's a lot of coffee, is associated with infertility and subfertility. So we recommend keeping it below that amount when trying to conceive. In pregnancy, we'd like to keep caffeine levels less than 200 milligrams, which is more like 1 to 2 cups of coffee, because more than 200 milligrams has been associated with increased rates of miscarriage. So again, everything in moderation. Doesn't mean you can't drink coffee at all. Doesn't mean you can't have a glass of wine every once in a while, but we just want to keep things balanced. Other things I often get asked about: endocrine disrupting chemicals, microplastics, air pollution. You know, these are the things that the data is just coming in on, and I think the verdict is still out. It seems like they're probably not great for our overall health and not great for fertility, but there haven't been studies that show absolute impacts, and they're really hard things to avoid. You know, microplastics are in our water. It's hard to avoid these things. And so I think my approach and what I tell my patients is to do your best, but don't make yourself crazy, right? So make smart decisions. Don't microwave your takeout food in the plastic containers. Try to microwave in glass or heat things up in glass, but try to avoid bottled water if you can. But do you have to avoid like every little plastic in your life? That's not realistic or possible in any way. So do your best to limit these things, but don't stress about them too much. So I know this is a talk on female or women's health, but I think it's important to acknowledge that fertility is a team effort. It takes two people, and the sperm is important too. And so just want to highlight the things that are important for male fertility and for sperm health, because those are the things you need to optimize as well. So, well, people with ovaries are born with a set number of eggs, and we have all of our eggs from the time that we're born. So, you know, environmental things don't impact them quite as much. Men make sperm every day and continuously make sperm throughout their life. So they're much more prone to impact from the environment and impact from lifestyle changes. So we know that

anything that increases the temperature of the testicles, so hot tubs and saunas particularly, but you know, working with your laptop in your lap as well, can decrease sperm motility and sperm concentration and really have major impacts on sperm parameters. Other things, heavy alcohol use, tobacco, marijuana especially. There's a lot of data that marijuana is really bad for sperm motility and sperm quality. And actually, a recent study that was really interesting showed that so with most environmental things, we think that the impact is really for about 3 months. It takes men 3 months to produce new sperm. And so most of the impact is going to, of any lifestyle changes, you'll see 3, maybe 6 months later. But there are studies on marijuana that show that the impact on DNA damage in the sperm can be seen 6, 9, 12 months after stopping marijuana. So really something you want to cut back on when trying to conceive. Testosterone supplements. You know, you'd think high testosterone, good for fertility. But when you're taking excess testosterone, it actually is going to decrease endogenous, your own testosterone production, and can decrease sperm counts and decrease fertility. And then certain hair growth supplements like finasteride and minoxidil can have impacts on men as well. And then what are the good things? Eating a diet rich in antioxidants, fresh fruits and vegetables has been shown to improve sperm parameters and sperm quality. So those are the things to do in advance. One other thing just to add there is if you have any major health conditions, talking to your doctor about optimizing those, making sure that you are the healthiest you possible before trying to conceive. So now you're ready to conceive. Now you're ready to start trying. What does that look like? Well, unfortunately, we are not fertile every day of the month. You know, I think when you take sex ed in high school, they make it seem like every time you have sex, you're going to get pregnant. And human reproduction is actually very inefficient, the most inefficient of all mammals. There is a narrow window in our menstrual cycle when we can actually get pregnant. And so it takes a little bit of timing to get that right. So what does that look like? Well, an egg is only lasts for 12 to 24 hours after it's released, whereas sperm can last in the reproductive tract for 3 to 5 days. So I always say you want the sperm at the party before the egg gets there. You don't have to have sex the second you ovulate, but you really want to be having sex in the time leading up to ovulation is going to be your most fertile. Really, the 6 days leading up to ovulation is going to be your most fertile time. How do you know when that is? You know, we get our period and we know when our period comes, but we don't know when ovulation comes. Some people can feel ovulation, but that's probably the exception, not the norm. And so how do you know when you're ovulating? I'll talk in a minute about ways to know that. But first, we really need to understand the menstrual cycle before we can figure that out. So this is a diagram of the menstrual cycle. It's my favorite thing to talk about. On the top, you can see what's happening in the ovaries. In the middle, you can see what's happening with your hormones. And then in the bottom, you can see what's happening with your endometrial lining, and which is inside the uterus. And so we kind of artificially say that day zero of your cycle or day one of your cycle is the first day of bleeding, the first day of your period, because everyone knows when that happens. After the bleeding starts, your brain starts to release a hormone called FSH, follicle stimulating hormone, to the ovaries to grow and mature an egg inside of a follicle. As that egg grows and that follicle matures, the follicle releases estrogen, which tells the endometrial lining to thicken and grow and mature, prepare it for a pregnancy. When the estrogen gets to a certain level, it tells the brain that that egg is mature, and the brain then releases a hormone called LH, which is the ovulation hormone. That LH tells the ovary to release the egg, and ovulation happens. In addition to telling the ovary to release the egg, it also converts the ovary from producing estrogen to producing progesterone, which is the hormone that's really important for pregnancy implantation and pregnancy support, progestation, pro-pregnancy. If the egg and the sperm meet and they fertilize and it implants in the uterus, it starts releasing a hormone called HCG, which keeps the ovary producing progesterone. And so you stay pregnant, you don't get a period. If you are not pregnant, after 14 days, what's called the corpus luteum, the place in the ovary that's producing that progesterone, dies off, progesterone levels drop, and that tells the endometrial lining, the uterus, to shed, and you get a period. And so that's when you get your next period, and the whole thing starts over again. So to figure out when you're ovulating, it's going to be 14 days before your next period, because that's how long that corpus luteum lasts. So there are a couple different ways to figure out when you're ovulating. If you have regular, predictable monthly periods, you can use a calendar method where, you know, if I know my cycles are 28 days, I know when my next cycle is going to happen, and then I can kind of back calculate

14 days before that, say that's when ovulation is going to happen, and my most fertile days are going to be the 6 days leading up to that. Now, that requires predictable cycles. Most people, or not everybody, has predictable cycles. I think another thing just to highlight is, you know, we always talk about 28 days as the normal menstrual cycle, but that's average. Most people are not average. It is still normal to have cycles that are a little bit shorter, a little bit longer than that. So I'd say 26 to 35 days, 36, 37 days are normal lengths of menstrual cycles. What that means, though, if the luteal phase, that corpus luteum, is only around for 14 days, is that though someone with a 30-day cycle is not ovulating on the same day as someone with a 28-day cycle. So if you have a 28-day cycle, you're probably ovulating on day 14. If you have a 30-day cycle, you're probably ovulating on day 16. If you have a 32-day cycle, you're ovulating on day 18. And so it's not one size fits all. It depends on your cycle length. If you don't have predictable cycles, or if you just want a little bit of extra data, ovulation kits, ovulation predictor kits, or OPKs are another way to try and pinpoint when you're ovulating. What those are is they're sticks that you can pee on that are measuring LH levels in the urine. Remember, LH is that ovulation hormone, the thing that surges right before ovulation happens. And so you can buy these at the drugstore. You pee on a stick every morning, and when you get LH, your LH surge, you're going to see either, you know, a smiley face, two lines, it depends on the kit, but it'll tell you when you're having that LH surge. And that's going to be the day of ovulation, or right before ovulation, that's going to be your most fertile day. Now, the thing about ovulation predictor kits is ideally you're having sex in the time leading up to ovulation. So not just on the day of ovulation. So I kind of view ovulation predictor kits as when you can stop having sex, not when you should start having sex. If you wait until the ovulation predictor kit is positive, you're missing most of your fertile window. Another thing people sometimes use is their own body signs. So cervical mucus changes are going to happen as estrogen increases, and then when progesterone increases as well. As estrogen increases, we get an increase in the volume of cervical mucus and then changes in the characteristics of the cervical mucus. When the cervical mucus is slippery and clear, that is kind of peak fertility. And so some people are really in tune with their own cervical mucus, and they can figure out when that's going to happen. For other people, it's a little harder. I think it depends on the person and whether that is a reliable indicator for them. And then basal body temperature. Progesterone causes an increase 1 to 2 degrees in basal body temperature. After you ovulate, when your progesterone goes up, your basal body temperature should go up. So that is a marker of ovulation having happened. Now, the problem with that is it's going to go up once you have ovulated. And remember, the egg only lasts for 12 to 24 hours after ovulation. So once you ovulated, it's kind of too late. So if you're waiting until your basal body temperature goes up, you're missing your fertile window. So similar to ovulation predictor kits, I think of basal body temperature as when you can stop having sex, not when you should start having sex. How often should you be having sex? So we said the 6 days leading up to ovulation is the most fertile time. Do you have to be having sex only once then? Every day? Three times a day? They've done studies on this, and they've shown that having sex every other day is just as good as having sex every day. So you don't have to have sex three times a day. Every other day is just as good in that fertile window. But less than that is probably slightly less efficient. So what's a way of doing this? Usually I tell people, you know, depending on your cycle length, if you have a 26 to 30 day cycle, if you want to keep things easy, start after cycle day 10, start having sex every other day until maybe cycle day 20, you should hit your ovulatory window in there. If you want to make things if you want to be a little more involved with it, you can do ovulation kits, you can monitor your cervical mucus changes, you can do basal body temperature changes, but do what feels right for you and whatever causes the least amount of stress. Some people find that doing something active makes them less stressed. Other people find that trying to figure out if the ovulation kit has two lines, they're peeing on a stick every 2 weeks, just adds more stress. Do what feels right for you. You don't have to be using ovulation kits to get pregnant. It's just additional data that can help. I sometimes have people come into me who are using like three different ovulation kits. That is not going to help you get pregnant any more than using one, or even just using a really good calendar method. So if you find that what you're doing is adding stress, peel it back, be a little bit more basic, be a little bit more simple.

Myths and truths. Okay. So there's a lot out there on what you should do to get pregnant and what is good, what is bad. There are some truths to them, and some of them are probably not founded in truth. Truths. Lubricants can be bad for fertility. So a lot of the commercially available lubricants like Astroglide, KY jelly, even saliva, olive oil, they will dramatically impact sperm motility by 50 or even 100%. So they can be decreasing your fertility a lot. That doesn't mean you can't use lubricants. Just use ones that are sperm safe. Pre-Seed is a brand that's sperm safe. Mineral oil is okay. Canola oil is okay. You just don't want to be actively hurting the sperm. Now the myths. So, do you have to lay down after having sex with your feet in the air for 30 minutes? No. They've done studies that sperm will make it into the cervix within just a few seconds of getting into the vagina and into the fallopian tubes within a few minutes of getting into the vagina. So sperm moves really, really, really fast. If you stand up after sex, it's not going to all come out. Laying down for 30 minutes after does not improve chances of pregnancy in any way. Certain positions, there's no position that's better than another one for getting pregnant or for trying to have a boy or trying to have a girl. Studies haven't really shown that those kind of pan out. So when to seek help? Well, in order to know when to seek help, you have to know what normal expectations are. Again, we talked about how in sex ed, they make you think that every time you have sex, you're going to get pregnant, when human reproduction is actually pretty inefficient. In the most fertile couple, the chance of getting pregnant every month is about 20 to 30%. So it's not 100%. It's 20 to 30% if you're timing things correctly and you're the most fertile couple. So most couples, it's going to take 3 to 6 months for them to get pregnant, even if they have no fertility problems at all. This chart here is showing percentage of couples that get pregnant with amount of time trying to conceive. So after 6 months, about 60% of couples will get pregnant. After 12 months of trying, about 80% of couples will get pregnant. At that point, the chance of getting pregnant kind of flattens out. After 2 years of trying, about 90% of couples will get pregnant. And so this is where we get our definitions of infertility from, because, the curve of trying to get pregnant kind of flattens out. So we say if you've been trying to conceive for over 12 months and you haven't gotten pregnant, that's defined as infertility in people under the age of 35. Now, that doesn't mean that you can't get pregnant if you were to keep trying. It just means that you're no longer the most fertile couple, and chances of pregnancy are probably about 5% per month. And so it's when, we want to start looking for things that could be going wrong that we could fix or start thinking about treatment. Another big thing just to acknowledge and talk about is that fertility declines with age, and it's the biggest, most difficult to treat fertility issue out there. These are studies done in different populations of people trying to conceive. A lot of these you can see were done a long time ago, but the general trends hold true. And it's pregnancy rates by age of the female. And what you can see is that fertility rates start to decline a little bit after, like in your mid-30s, more significantly after the age of 37. And after early 40s, we're not seeing very many people being able to get pregnant on their own. It can happen, it's just few and far between. And that has to do with the eggs and the quality of those eggs or the genetic makeup of those eggs. So as I said, we're born with all the eggs we're going to have, which means that the number of eggs we have declines with time. But more importantly than that number, the quality of eggs declines. And when we're talking about the quality of the egg, we're talking about the genetics of that egg on a chromosomal level, which are like big chunks of genetic information. And what happens is as we get older, a larger percentage of our eggs become chromosomally abnormal and just don't have that right blueprint to make a baby. So it's not that all of our eggs are worse. It's just that a larger percentage have this abnormal chromosome number called aneuploidy and just don't have the right blueprint. And if you're only releasing one egg per month and a larger percentage of them are abnormal, it's going to take longer to find that good egg and it's going to be harder to get pregnant. This is showing percent rates of aneuploidy, chromosome abnormality by age. Rates of aneuploidy in an embryo, but you can kind of backtrack and assume egg quality. So you can see a similar curve kind of in the opposite direction to what we just looked at. As the age of the egg gets older, the chance of aneuploidy goes up a little bit after 35, more significantly after 37. That's really where age plays in. Age impacts sperm.

0: too, but not to as absolute a degree and kind of at a later age than it does for eggs. So when should you get evaluated? So we said definition of infertility is not getting pregnant after 12 months of unprotected intercourse in women under the age of 35. And then we say after 6 months of trying in women over the age of 35. Now, it's not that I expect women who are over 35 to get pregnant faster. It's just that I'm being mindful of that age and that clock. I hate to use the clock analogy because we don't want things ticking, but the time and age is real. And so we just don't want, if you're over the age of 35 and you've been trying for 6 months, we don't want you trying for 2 or 3 years if there's something that we can fix and something we can intervene on. Other reasons where you may want to get evaluated sooner, before, like you don't have to try for 12 months if we know something's wrong. So if you have irregular menstrual cycles or known issues with ovulation, like polycystic ovarian syndrome, PCOS, you should see a doctor sooner. You don't have to try for 12 months with no periods just to see a doctor. If you have known conditions that impact fertility, like endometriosis, fibroids, if you've had a history of major abdominal surgeries or major pelvic infections that might put you at risk for having your fallopian tubes blocked, you should see a doctor earlier. And then any form of male sexual dysfunction or known testicular problems can be signs of sperm issues. You should see a doctor sooner. So, take-home points. Everything is about balance. And I want you to remember that you're optimizing, not controlling. So you can be fully optimized. You can eat the healthiest foods, take the best supplements, exercise, sleep, not be stressed, and still have infertility because a lot of this is out of your control. And I know we want to control everything as much as we can, but we can't. We don't have complete control over this. It is really complicated to make a human, and things don't always go right. So optimize as much as you can, and then, try to be a little at peace with the things that are out of your control. Seek help when you need to, and we'll take care of you.
1: Thank you so much, Dr. Shapiro. That was wonderful. What a great team of speakers. And we've had some great questions that have come up. And I just wanted to start with one of the first questions for both of you is, are there any particular considerations for either people that are in their early reproductive years or in their later or perimenopausal reproductive years as we're thinking about these two ends of the spectrum?
0: That's a great question. I mean, we just talked about that age really matters when it comes to fertility. I think the biggest thing to think about is just when you're older, so over the age of 35, I want you to see a doctor sooner, just because I don't want you to miss out on the opportunity for treatments that are available. So over the age of 35, after 6 months of trying to conceive, I'd want you to see a doctor. If you're over the age of 40, I might even see a doctor sooner after 3 months or so, just because time is of the essence.
1: And Jennifer, do you have thoughts from the Eastern perspective?
2: Sure. So since women age in 7-year cycles, for us, it goes 35, 42. We do this jump. So in East Asian medicine, your qi is not that dramatically different from 35 to 42. So our window is a little bit longer, but I think that was also written 4,000 years ago, and modern life definitely has its effect on our body. So I don't think that the principles are different. I just think your resiliency to not include lifestyle as a major mechanism to help your body stay balanced gets more and more essential as we age. So that concept of prenatal and postnatal qi, since we do make a jump at 42, in terms of how we age and how much prenatal qi we still have, which is essential for getting pregnant, maintaining healthy hormonal balance, I think that lifestyle factors become even more essential. And it's not just in the moment, it's what you've done the 10 years, the 5 years prior. So I think that map of 8 things are really wonderful ways to start. I know that everybody listening probably knows the things that they do really well on that list and keep doing those. And then as time goes on, pick like 2 or 3 that you want to improve on and find techniques to kind of fold them into how you define yourself in your daily life.
3: Thank you. Here's a question from someone who identifies as younger in their early 20s. And the question is, which of the Eastern medicinal routines or interventions do you see, Dr. Ashby, as the most important?

0: important to start early. I read this question as perhaps in someone who is considering conception but not ready yet. And I would extend the question to Dr. Shapiro, and maybe it's what lifestyle interventions or medical interventions, if necessary, are most critical in those sort of years before conceiving.
1: So I think that sleep, stress reduction, and I struggle between diet and hydration on this level. My fastest growing population of fertility seeking women are tech and medical residents. So what that tells me is that stress, long work hours, not a good work-life balance is such a bad term because work is also life, but having that kind of balance between joy and overly focused, playtime and movement and overly focused. And then that I would add that movement, if you're working hard, does not mean going to a HIIT workout after work. It means moving your body in a way that nurtures you where it's not more energy output. So those are the ones that I would focus on the most.
2: I would say, I think I would focus also on the things to avoid. So, you know, smoking cigarettes, as I said, so bad. I don't think most of the people here are doing it, but it is one of the few things that we know can really negatively impact fertility and shorten time to menopause, accelerate egg depletion. So that's a big thing that I would just focus on either cutting out, cutting back, not doing, not picking up at all. And yeah, then I would echo the healthy exercise stress habits, not because I necessarily think that they are going to negatively impact your fertility in the long term, but because I want you to have those habits in place so that when you are trying to conceive, when you're pregnant, they're already in place and they're easy to implement when things get more stressful.
0: Yeah, great point.
3: Thank you. Another question, because there's so many elements of thinking about fertility that align so well with East Asian medicine and from the perspective of reproductive endocrinology. What does good collaboration look like between the licensed acupuncturists and physicians in terms of fertility care, or what is the best way to communicate across those lines?
2: Yeah, I can say, you know, so many of my patients do acupuncture and have so much benefit from it. I think especially, and there've been a lot of good studies on acupuncture in fertility. So from like an academic evidence-based medicine standpoint, it is very evidence-based. I see the biggest benefit in mental health and stress reduction. People just really feel good after going to acupuncture. People are often asking me about it. I recommend it. I recommend that my patients, you know, do it. And I think there's a lot of crosstalk in terms of recommendations. My patients, I don't know that I speak directly with the acupuncturists and the Eastern medicine practitioners, but a lot of times my patients will come and say, you know, my acupuncturist recommended this. What do you think? And vice versa. And I've had, you know, I had a patient just the other day who said, I was talking to my acupuncturist. She pointed out that I was telling her my periods are painful and I have to take a lot of ibuprofen. And she pointed out that that's not necessarily normal. Do you think I have endometriosis? And that started a conversation about endometriosis that didn't come up in our initial patient intake. So it was really, really valuable and really helpful. So I think that there's a lot of crosstalk and a lot of collaboration there. It would be great if we can communicate directly.
3: Oh, wouldn't that be so fun if I could just be like,
2: so great.
3: Yeah.
2: Yeah.
3: Mm-hmm. Yes, agreed. I think that I can speak for myself. I like to work totally collaboratively, and I work very hard to not reduce the efficacy of whatever hormonal schedule you're on. So the first thing, if I'm seeing someone just on a fertility journey, it kind of depends on what that journey is, whether it's egg preservation, whether you're solo parenting, whether it's a hetero like couple, it very much

0: depends on the schedule as well and what your goal is and your age. So the first thing I ask about is your schedule, because if we're going to use herbs, I want you to be off of them, at least 2 to 3 weeks before you start on any fertility drugs. And then if I have questions, I mean, I have the benefit of working at UCSF, so I just shoot messages off to people if I have questions. But sometimes I also, we're all really busy, and what I do is I write lists of questions down for my patients for the next time they're seeing the reproductive endocrinologist. So that's what I do. I check with the schedule. I make sure that what I'm doing is not going to interfere. And when I can't use herbs, I make sure that I implement those lifestyle skills so that they can act in place of the herbs I would have used. And diet and sleep and different things can actually do that. So.
1: I think one little thing I'll add that you just sparked in my brain is I also think it's really important to share with your doctor what herbs you're taking and what supplements you're taking. So a lot of times I'll ask about medicines and people say, I'm not on any meds. And then I ask about supplements and they're like, oh, wait, I am on a huge list. And these supplements are active, right? They work because they have active ingredients, but that also means that they can interfere with things that we're doing, put you at higher risk for bleeding at the time of like egg retrieval treatments. So they're important things to share. I may not be an expert in them, and I may not be able to tell you how to best titrate them and manage them, but I also, want to know about them too.
2: Makes sense.
3: Thank you. We talked a little bit about timing of intercourse in the fertile window, and I just wanted to ask you, Dr. Shapiro, how you might counsel same-sex couples about the same when penetrative intercourse is not how they're conceiving. Are there differences, and what's that usual conversation?
1: Yeah, that's a great question. And that should have been on my list of people who need to see a doctor or see a provider earlier, right? If you need an egg, sperm, and a uterus to have a baby. And if you're missing any of those parts, you're going to need a little bit of extra help, and you should see someone sooner. And fortunately, we used to say that the definition of an infertility was trying to conceive for a year, but ASRM has actually expanded that definition to include people who are unable to conceive with intercourse alone. So that's wonderful. The hope is that most insurance companies have caught up on that and if and will include coverage, although some may be lagging behind. So yeah, I mean, I think see a provider sooner so we can talk about what the options are. If you're a same-sex female couple, it usually involves, and there are lots of different ways that we can make a baby and expand a family. But the least invasive would be donor sperm insemination with intrauterine insemination. So we talk about that. Some couples choose to do reciprocal IVF, where you can actually take an egg from one partner and put it into the uterus of another partner using donor sperm. If you're a same-sex male couple, you do need to use an egg donor and a gestational carrier or a surrogate that provides the uterus and carries the pregnancy. So it's really, there's a lot of different ways, but the short answer is come and talk to us and we'll help you figure it out.
2: Do you know the role of skeletal muscle in optimizing fertility? And do you have any recommendations for strength training versus cardio in optimizing overall health prior to pregnancy?
1: That's a great question. I don't know that I know of specific studies on skeletal muscle mass and balance. But again, I think it's about balance. I mean, I think we do know that muscle mass is important for bone health. And BMI is not like the only parameter. So I'd say it's about balance. I think weight training is important. Weight training is really good for your overall health. So anything that's good for your overall health is going to be good for your fertility. Usually, when I say talk about overexercising and that being bad for fertility, usually it's excess cardio that leads to the energy imbalances, the calorie burning versus calorie intake imbalances that then lead to hypothalamic amenorrhea, which is the losing of your period because you are overextending. I don't see that as much in people who are weightlifting a lot. And so it's typically the marathon runners, the people who run a lot who are seeing that. So maybe a little bit less on the cardio, but it doesn't mean that cardio is bad. It's just more the extremes that are bad.
0: I couldn't agree with that more. The one thing that I do add is don't start what you think you should be doing when you're trying to get pregnant.
1: I love that. I love that.
0: And that's just to not throw your body into some other level of shock where you might not be eating appropriately for the amount of energy output that you're giving. But if you're building up to something, or if there's something you've already been doing outside of over cardioing yourself, Chinese medicine believes, East Asian medicine believes in that as well. I think that everything else is fine.
3: Let's see. We have a question about minoxidil and its impact in fertility in females. Would either of you like to take that?
1: Yeah, so not safe in pregnancy. And so I unfortunately tell my patients they have to stop it before trying to conceive, just because I don't want you getting pregnant and being on the minoxidil. Okay. I know it's a really effective medicine.
0: I mean, pretty much same, just because I know that it's not safe, not because East Asian medicine has a lot to say about it specifically.
2: And what do you think about evening primrose oil or seed cycling for regulating menstrual cycles?
0: I mean,
1: that's something I have an expertise.
0: I think that there's better things than evening primrose oil. I think that before I really, the way that I approach patients is that I need you to partner with me. I can't carry the load for you. I can't change anything for you. And if I am working to create a certain balance in your lifestyle is adding to the burden on your body, I have no magic, right? There's nothing I do. It's all about you and your participation. So I always first try to start with literally those 8 lifestyle components that I competencies that I said. And then after that, once we've been doing those for 3 to 6 months, for a younger individual trying on their fertility journey, then we can kind of understand if we know that their vitamin D is low, we can up their vitamin D. But in terms of using like evening primrose oil to balance hormones, I think lifestyle first. And then I think there's other herbs that are available to help with hormonal balance that are better than evening primrose, personally.
1: And I think what I would say about menstrual cycle regulation is that if your cycle is not regular, there's so many different reasons why that could be, that I really want you to see a doctor first to do the testing to figure out what it is and target that, because it's not a one-size-fits-all.
3: Dr. Ashby, I have a question. East Asian medicine, Chinese medicine can be a barrier to care because of cost and patient resources, not everywhere, but I wonder if you might have some suggestions or models that might be more accessible for people, and also maybe some tips for people about how to find a reputable provider.
0: So I think it's important to know that in the state of California, we are all pre-med before we start our master's in acupuncture school. And so everybody in the state of California is licensed and regulated by the California Board of Acupuncture. And so everybody here has a very good, safe, basic knowledge of the medicine. To that, I would add, greater accessibility really comes in the form of, one, many insurances cover acupuncture. They don't cover it for fertility, but they do cover it for back pain, which most women have when their painful menstrual cycle is, or the headaches that they have premenstrually. So there are ways to not lie, but work within the system that we're given. And community style acupuncture is the most affordable form of, just if you have to pay out of pocket, it is usually sliding scale. Some of them go down to like $30, $35, $40 a session. And although you might not have that same private room one-on-one experience, you can call community acupuncture wherever you are and find out if somebody that practices there focuses on fertility and women's health. There's usually somebody in every practice that does. But to know that within the state of California, you're getting competent people. And talk to them first, because you always know who you jive with, right? It's a relationship. And so you have to like the way that you communicate together.

0: I've seen
1: And can you
0: patients
1: paint
0: that
1: the
0: have
1: picture?
0: a, I've seen patients that have better insurance coverage for acupuncture than they do for infertility treatments. So.
1: That is so true.
2: Can you paint the picture of what community acupuncture looks like?
1: Oh
2: Like
1: yeah, absolutely.
2: how it's different?
1: We like to call it group medical visits here at UCSF, but it started many, many, many years ago, actually in the 60s. And group medical visits are a room with multiple chairs or tables where multiple people are being treated at once. You're not on top of each other, but you're not alone in a room. Some people actually prefer it because just like centering in pregnancy, people get a benefit from a shared communal healing experience. I have group medical visit one a clinic a week here for my women's health and oncology patients. And at first my patients were very reluctant because they're so used to having me alone in a room, but they get up there and it's so sweet. So it's usually a very comfortable space that is very conducive to healing and relaxing, and it's not as foreign or invasive as one would picture. It's just multiple beds in a room. Nobody's talking loud. Nobody's hearing what you're saying. There's music playing. So it's actually kind of nice.
3: That sounds great. From the perspective of reproductive endocrinology and thinking about access as well, what are recommendations to do before? How do you think about accessing reproductive endocrinology and thinking about the treatment options?
0: Fortunately, in California, there was recently passed an infertility bill, and so insurance coverage is expanding, which is really wonderful. So hopefully that won't be as much of a problem. If your employer is, you know, there are restrictions on above a certain size, based in California, they have to offer some form of infertility coverage, and there are restrictions on what that has to be. So more people are getting coverage, which is great. In terms of, so talk to your employer, talk to HR, look at your insurance, figure out what you have. There's a lot that a general OBGYN can do in terms of infertility workup. They should be able to do most of it. And a lot of it, you know, again, not lying, but just testing within what's indicated. A lot of it can be covered by general medical insurance. If you're having abnormal bleeding, you can get a saline sonogram and even fallopian tube testing covered sometimes. So there are things that we can do within that. So I would talk to your general OBGYN and start the process there with them.
2: For someone with endometriosis who is using birth control pills, for example, to suppress ovulation to reduce symptoms, are there any concerns for preparing to get pregnant? And I'd like to expand that question to both of you. Are there particular approaches that you take for a patient, or could you elaborate on the particular approaches that you take for patients who have endometriosis? What are the fertility concerns?
0: So your first question about birth control pills, practically, I see that it can be variable when people start. So birth control pills work by suppressing ovulation, kind of stabilizing hormone levels, suppressing ovulation. Practically, it can be variable how soon after stopping birth control pills people start ovulating. Some people ovulate right away. So you need to assume that if you come off, you could get pregnant right away. I've seen some people, you know, the people who have been on birth control pills for 15, 20 years, it can take a couple months for their ovaries to kind of wake up again and lose that suppression. No more than 3 months, I would say, but sometimes it can take that time for it to kind of restart again. So I think coming off birth control pills a couple months in advance so that you can figure out what your cycles look like. The other thing that's important to know is that your cycles on birth control pills are not what your body is doing on its own. They are manufactured by the birth control pill. And so you don't, if you have 28-day cycles on a birth control pill, it doesn't mean you have 28-day cycles when you're off of it. So getting to know your body a little bit is probably helpful in planning, knowing that you could get pregnant right away. So if you don't want to be pregnant, you should use like condoms or some other sort of contraception. I don't think that there's any problem with long-term birth control use or any negative fertility impact of long-term birth control use. It's just that allowing the ovaries to kind of wake up again. The other things with people with endometriosis, so I think your second part of the question was, what do I think about in terms of infertility with endometriosis?
2: Yeah, just maybe you could explain why.

0: why it happens.
1: Why it causes infertility.
0: Yes.
1: Yeah, it's pretty multifactorial. There are direct ways and then there are more indirect ways. The direct ways are endometriosis causes scar tissue in the belly, and scar tissue can block the fallopian tubes. If your fallopian tubes are blocked, egg and sperm can't meet. You can't get pregnant with intercourse alone, or you may have trouble getting pregnant. The other ways are a little bit less easy to test for, and don't impact everyone with endometriosis, but we do think the inflammatory environment of endometriosis can impact implantation, and impact potentially egg quality, although that's a little bit more controversial. It also leads to a progesterone resistant state, so it can impact things on the implantation standpoint. But that doesn't mean all people with endometriosis will have infertility related to that. It's just a subset, and it's hard to figure out who's there. So I think the sh like take home is if you have endometriosis, you should just see a doctor sooner, because we might want to test and intervene sooner.
2: I'm not sure I
0: And
2: have a whole lot to add to that, but briefly, I think in East Asian medicine, when we are shutting down the ovaries, that is part of that jingqi. And so, because it's so precious and delicate, the waking it up process, we always want to get people to give 3 to 6 months. Length of time and that precious jing energy sometimes depend, in from a Chinese medicine perspective, it depends on how much it can actually be woken up. But it usually can to some degree. And then in terms of endometriosis, most of what we do with endometriosis is to minimize the symptoms that come with it, the painful periods. And so by the nature of doing what we do, hopefully prior to trying to get pregnant with endometriosis is going to reduce the inflammatory process, improve circulatory issues, and will aid in fertility when you're trying to get pregnant. But it's definitely a tougher haul for us. Yeah.
3: Thank you so much. Those are such valuable answers to the questions. I wish we could cover them all, but I also have to be mindful of the time. Thank you all, and good night. Thank you, Dr. Shapiro and Dr.
0: Good
3: Ashby.
0: night. Thank
2: Thanks
0: you.
2: for having
1: Thank
2: me.
1: you for having us.
0: Thank you.

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Good afternoon, everyone. We're going to switch now to talk about the clinical landscape here and opportunities for collaboration within the department. Let me start again with just reminding everybody of the divisions that we have here in our department. You can see MFM, our hospitalist division, midwifery, our nurse practitioners, 21 generalists. We have GYN oncology, REI, urogyn, and family planning. And we're top ranked in the US for the services that we provide. In terms of our training programs, this is an amazing area where we gain a lot of ideas from our trainees. They're so smart and they're able to bring forward some really good

thoughts about what we need to do to improve the care that we provide. We have 24 residents and then three fellows from each of the different specialties. However, following the legacy of Dr. Robert Resnick, who established our fellowship 30 years ago in 1975, we are going to grow our fellowship to have two fellows.

movement. We are very, very excited about that. But I also wanted to just talk about how UCSD CARE and also some of our research, our OB registry in specific, reflects the population that we care for here in San Diego County. So just to orient you to this figure, you can see in the light blue that we have the San Diego County population demographics. And then in the middle blue, you have the UCSD clinical care population demographics. And in the darker blue is the OB registry that we maintain here at UCSD. And you can see that it very much mirrors the demographics of the population that we serve clinically, which is very, very important and something we aim to achieve, to have our population that we care for be reflected in the research that we produce. And now, where are we located in San Diego? We are everywhere providing OB and also GYN care. And so I've placed stars throughout San Diego County to kind of show you the reach that we have. As you guys know, UCSD Jacobs Medical Center is where our labor and delivery is, and it's housed here in La Jolla. But we also have fetal imaging and outpatient clinics in that La Jolla area. We then have our maternal fetal care and genetics, which we'll be talking a little bit about, that houses our fetal imaging, genetics, and outpatient clinics. And then now in Hillcrest, we have our older hospital, but also we have the new McGrath Fetal Imaging, which will be opening up and will be housing our future fetal surgery program. We have very specialized OB clinical programs here at UCSD. We have our diabetes and pregnancy program that really cares for women with pregestational diabetes, and most of the women with pregestational diabetes in San Diego County, as well as gestational diabetes, and offer state-of-the-art care. We have our high-risk obstetrical clinics, which provide comprehensive maternal care for maternal complications in pregnancy, as well as fetal complications. And we also have a new postpartum care clinic that is starting, and an HIV medicine clinic that has long been standing. One of the things that I've failed to mention on here is a maternal mental health program, which offers maternal mental health support for our patients as well. With regards to obstetrical imaging here at UCSD, we really are cutting edge with regards to state-of-the-art fetal and placental imaging. We have our fetal and maternal care imaging center that cares for mothers as well as fetuses, obviously. And you can see here on the top right, this is one of our area of expertise, which is the placenta accreta program that we have here. And we are experts in diagnosing this, and we include collaborations with oncology as well as radiology for the care of our patients, which is a very complex condition to care for. But we also offer genetic services to be able to provide care for our mothers and fetuses with genetic abnormalities. We're hoping to open the fetal surgery program soon later this year. And you can see on the right bottom hand is our partners, Dr. Amarua and Nan Chang, performing a fetal transfusion. And so hoping to be able to not only provide the service clinically for our county, instead of having our patients travel long distances for these services, but also for our trainees, and also a wealth of potential research collaborations that can be done through the center. I also wanted to just discuss some of the patient care conferences that are very collaborative here at UCSD. We have the Placenta Accreta Spectrum Conference. Again, it's attended by radiology, maternal fetal medicine, critical care, anesthesia, ICU services, our nursing staff. We have the cardio obstetrics population conference, which again, we welcome the collaboration from our cardiac specialists and also all of our colleagues that are necessary to provide the best care possible for our patients. We now have our rheumatologic conference, and starting this year, we'll be also adding inflammatory bowel disease conference. So as you can see, with regards to our clinical services, we provide a very collaborative environment to provide the best maternal care that we can. But we also have top-notch imaging for the patients who come into our center, and we're able to help them, and hopefully in the future with our fetal therapy center, help those fetuses to thrive. So we are well poised with regards to our clinical programs to not only collaborate clinically, but also with regards to your research. And we welcome your questions and your research ideas with regards to maternal health, placental health, and fetal health. And with that in mind, I'd like to introduce Dr. Louise Laurent, who will be talking a little bit about her work on the placenta.

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I'm going to be talking about managing adverse effects of androgen deprivation therapy, and you'll hear in my comments reference to lots of topics that are covered throughout the day. So forgive me if I go through things quickly, because there's really an in-depth coverage of many of the topics that I'm going to be talking about that we've already heard and that we'll be hearing throughout the rest of the day. I will say I didn't have a chance to introduce myself before or didn't take that opportunity. So let me just say that I'm the medical director of palliative care here at the Cancer Center at the Helen Miller Family Comprehensive Cancer Center. So I run our palliative care service, and I have the opportunity and the pleasure of working with a number of folks in the room, as well as a number of our presenters. So I'm going to be talking about adverse effects of androgen deprivation therapy. So I'm thinking about side effects, as well as risks, and the disease itself. So really trying to manage all of those things. And we're going to be talking about three general adverse effects, sort of three themes. The first one is cardiovascular. You're going to hear about that in more detail momentarily by our next speaker. But if you think about some of the effects of androgen deprivation therapy, you can understand how it impacts cardiovascular health because of the tendency for weight gain, because of the influence on our cholesterol, and because of the influence on our insulin, so the creation of prediabetes or diabetes. So much so that we see significant worsening of cardiovascular morbidity and mortality through the diseases that are all so common for us already, hypertension, myocardial infarction, sudden death, heart failure, fatal arrhythmias, and stroke. Cardiovascular effects of androgen deprivation therapy, as well as other therapies in cancer generally, are such an important and significant topic that there is a relatively new field, a well-established field of cardio-oncology, and we have one of the world's experts who's going to be speaking to you about that momentarily. The second theme is the hormonal effects of androgen deprivation therapy, so thinking about osteoporosis or decreased thickness of the bones, bone density, the skeletal fractures are a really dreaded complication of thin bones, loss of muscle mass, breast enlargement, which is actually incredibly common, 70% of men, because of the hormonal effects of decreased testosterone, and then hot flashes. Up to 80% of men might experience that initially, and 40% might persist with hot flashes. And importantly, a significant minority of men report hot flashes as one of the worst symptoms that comes from androgen deprivation therapy. And I see a few heads nodding in the room. Yeah. And third is a big category, a really important category, which I've titled vitality. I'm not sure that there's a lot of the use of that word in the literature, but that's a lot of what I hear described by many men. Really generalized quality of life concerns. With androgen deprivation, many men will report fatigue, which may be the most common complaint of men who are suffering from side effects or adverse effects of androgen deprivation therapy. We see changes in sleep, and we see changes in erectile function, which Dr. Breyer has just finished talking about, as well as the accompaniment of low libido. So there's the biological or physiological functioning,

And then there's the desire, the libido. Emotionality, generally, some men find themselves crying at, you know, Clorox commercials on TV, which doesn't make any sense for many of us, but there is often a general increase in emotionality, and sometimes we see frank clinical depression or other diagnoses, psychological diagnoses. And then a sort of general sense of brain fogginess that can come with androgen deprivation. So the bulk of what I wanted to say has to do with the strategies to deal with androgen deprivation therapy adverse effects. We can sort of preempt some of those by having men get less androgen deprivation therapy. So a really personalized approach, interrupted approach rather than a continuous approach, less dose, less duration of the exposure, and that's something that you're going to be hearing about throughout this day. Really personalizing the therapy to maximize the effectiveness of treatment and balancing it with the side effects or the adverse effects. I'm going to be talking about the mitigation of those adverse effects and what we ourselves as patients and people who love patients can help do around minimizing the adverse effects. So I'm going to start with, and this is truly the most important part of the talk, this idea that we can manage the effects of androgen deprivation therapy through our behavior. And I put it in parentheses, but it's really, really important to recognize that the behavioral things that we do are both safe, safer than any medicine, and they're effective, as effective or more than medicines. So I know that it's easy to prescribe, it's easy to take medicine, and they have very, very important roles in managing the adverse effects of androgen deprivation therapy, but it's really the behaviors that we should think of as number one, two, and three for where we should turn to initially and in an ongoing way. So we're going to be talking about two primarily, cognitive behavioral therapy and physical activity and physical therapy. So let's look at both of those a little bit. So physical activity, if you take one thing away from my few minutes and perhaps from much of this day, it should be to keep on moving. We probably should have this conference with everyone on treadmills because we're all doing the wrong thing today, which is spending a lot of time sitting. So make sure throughout your breaks and after this and then for all the years after this that you spend as much time moving as possible. Move around. That's the one thing that I, you know, after these 30 years I've been practicing medicine, it's the most important thing that I've learned is that I just have to keep on moving, even if I don't really want to, even if it's raining, even if it's cold, to keep on moving, yeah. So we think about aerobic activity, so moving, increasing your heart rate, and we think about muscle strengthening, so carrying the weight of your body and other exogenous weights around to increase strength. Physical activity helps with many, many of the symptoms that I was describing, fatigue, sexual function, quality of life, metabolic syndrome, cardiorespiratory fitness, incontinence, bone health, and muscular strength. So if you saw that list and you say, wow, movement, physical activity seems to help what ails me, you are correct. That is my point. Exactly right, yeah. The second big category is cognitive behavioral therapy. And just a show of hands, how many people have some sense of what CBT is? Yeah, so maybe about half the room or so. The other half of us need to learn it because it's super important. And I would summarize CBT, cognitive behavioral therapy, as don't believe everything you think. Because our thinking influences our emotion, our thinking influences our function, our thinking influences our ability to optimize the quality of our life, yeah? So sometimes what we're thinking is correct, but a lot of the time what we're thinking about and then what we end up worrying about is not correct. What we're thinking about often ends up not being true. So don't believe everything you think. So CBT is the process of learning that your thought is just a thought. Maybe your thought is just a worry. Maybe your thought is just an unrealistic worry. And so we can challenge

our thinking through education, through reading, through support groups, through talking with your healthcare team. Yeah. So cognitive behavioral therapy obviously involves thinking. That's the C of cognitive behavioral therapy, but it involves behaviors as well. And the behaviors I'm talking about are the things that you do to improve your health. Sleep, exercise, diet, challenging yourself to be exposed to things that you're maybe scared of. Yeah, so exposure therapy. So we can both adjust how we think, we can sort of fix how we think, correct how we think, and we can do all sorts of things to help improve our health outcomes, including just relaxing. And I say that with a bit of irony, because I know it doesn't work to tell people just to relax. Stop worrying. I know that doesn't work. I know it doesn't work. But there are formal ways through guided interventions with therapists or through reading or through meditation where we can achieve this. CBT is covered by insurance, generally. It's available not as widely as it needs to be, but it's available here in the Cancer Center through our psycho-oncologists. And psychologytoday.org is a website where you can go to enter your zip code and find a CBT therapist who might be able to help you. Yeah. So I'm going to essentially run through the next few slides. It's a whole long list of medicines that can work for various symptoms. And I encourage you to be open to medicines, but to have, at the baseline, really paid good attention to your lifestyle, to your physical activity, and to how you are thinking about things or not thinking about things. For bones, the goal is to decrease our risk of osteoporosis, and your oncologist or oncologic surgeon are going to be key here thinking about that. So we have treatments including calcium and vitamin D, which are often necessary but not sufficient to treat osteoporosis. And Terry Friedlander is going to be speaking to this a little bit later in this session, but we have bisphosphonates, denosumab, and the serotonin estrogen reuptake regulatory medicines that are super, super helpful, super, super effective, and have a huge role for people who have developed or are at risk for osteoporosis or skeletal fractures. Treating depression, we know, is best done through a combination of therapy and medicine. So when you ask your doctor if there's a pill for this, it's almost never the case that that is sufficient. Yeah, we usually want a combination of therapy and medicines, and the classic serotonin reuptake inhibitors and norepinephrine reuptake inhibitors are typically the treatment. Hot flashes, something that we talked about as being very important to many, many people, have a long list of medicines that you see listed there. Really, really important. And I would say important to talk about it with your clinical team, because it's hard for us to treat something that we don't know, and for sure we have a responsibility to ask you about it, but if for various reasons we don't ask about it, it's something for you to know to bring up, because there's good treatments for it. Cardiovascular risks. We're treating cardiovascular disease, very similar to how we treat cardiovascular disease from any cause, thinking about treating our hypertension, our cholesterol, using aspirins, and even intervening on this. And I guess the main point I want to make here, which is actually not on the slide, directly, is that the troubles from androgen deprivation therapy in terms of our cardiovascular health can start within months. So we should start thinking about monitoring these issues, assessing these issues quite soon after starting androgen deprivation therapy. And then for fatigue, the number one treatment for fatigue is exercise, but sometimes we can use other medications like methylphenidate to help. And then for sleep, again, behavioral interventions are the number one treatments, but sometimes melatonin as a supplement can be helpful. The take-home point that I want to leave everyone with, however, is that all of these issues are the result of good communication with your clinical team,
and shared decision-making. We all bring our expertise to this discussion. Your doctors and nurses and social workers and other folks may have their expertise, and you're going to bring your expertise around what matters to you and how things are impacting you in your life. Yeah. So communication amongst everyone is important. We know that the ultimate decisions come from understanding what the goals are, from what matters most to you. I don't want to be treating something that doesn't matter to you, and I absolutely want to make sure to attend to things that are super key to you. So your priorities are key. And keep in mind that your sense of what's most important to you is going to change over time. It does for all of us, and it's going to change based on our age, just our chronologic age. It's going to be based on the seriousness of our cancer and perhaps our prognosis. It's going to be based on our lived experiences of things. Perhaps you had no sense of what hot flashes meant to you until you had your first hot flash. Yeah. And over time, we know that your priorities and your goals are going to change. And so these are conversations that need to be had early, immediately, but then they need to be repeated over and over and over again throughout the course of your life as things change and as your sense of what defines a quality of life for you changes as well. So thanks very much.

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Send us an email at knowledge@uctv.tv. 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Call our toll-free viewer response line at 888-828-1737 or drop us a line at this address. Tonight on UCTV.

So my name is Jonathan Chow. I'm one of the medical oncologists here, and like Dave, I see patients and also run a lab. And this topic on targeted therapies is one that's very near and dear to my heart, both because I think it highlights the tremendous progress that we've made in thinking about how to integrate genomics and what we know about the mutations and the building blocks within prostate cancer, but also because it highlights the tremendous amount of work that still lies ahead for us. So of course, when I was putting together this talk, I asked ChatGPT, what is targeted therapy for prostate cancer? And I thought ChatGPT actually gave an excellent response, much better and much more eloquent than I could have given. And what ChatGPT said was, in oncology, targeted therapy refers to cancer treatments that are designed to specifically identify and attack molecular features of the cells. We'll talk a little bit about what those molecular features are, rather than broadly killing all rapidly dividing cells like traditional chemotherapy does, okay? And so the key idea here is that we're going to need to understand the unique genetic mutations or abnormal proteins that might drive the prostate cancer to grow, and that we're gonna build therapies that are targeted to interfere with those specific abnormalities. And so how does this actually work? So at a very high level, what we're thinking about are what are the mutated genes in prostate cancer, okay? And I've just listed a couple. There's a gene called P10 that's commonly mutated. The androgen receptor, which is what testosterone binds to, can be mutated in prostate cancer. There are gonna be overexpressed receptors. So we just talked, Ivan just talked about PSMA targeting in prostate cancer, so proteins that are outside on the surface of the prostate cancer cells that we might be able to target, and then various different signaling pathways that might control growth, and we'll talk a little bit about what those might be. So I think really to understand what targeted therapy is, we have to go back to the basics of biology. And so just to remind everyone again that our cells, including the cancer cells that are in patients' bodies, are made up of DNA, RNA, and proteins, just like every other cell that's in your body. These are the A, T, Gs, and Cs that form this double helix. And essentially what ends up happening is that mutations in the DNA, in the cancer cells, either lead to uncontrolled proliferation and also lead to the decrease of what's called apoptosis, which is normal programmed cell death. So you have too many cells that are growing and not enough cells that are dying. And we think that this really stems from, at least at the most basic level, to mutations that are happening in the DNA that you accumulate during the course of your lifespan. So remember, every cell in your body needs to divide over the course of your lifespan. There are mutations can happen randomly, and some of the mutations, unfortunately, either lead to one of these or both of these processes. And so these mutations in the DNA ultimately affect the RNA that's being transcribed from the DNA, and then ultimately make abnormal forms of proteins that can then affect the growth processes. And so we really need to understand all levels of this biology, the DNA mutations, the RNA transcription, and then also this translational machinery, really to understand and identify new ways of targeting prostate cancer. And really, you know, most of the chemotherapies that we've known for, like 50, 60, 70 years, they primarily target the ability of the cells to replicate. And that's why many of the side effects of chemotherapies are related to rapidly dividing cells in our bodies. So bone marrow suppression causing anemia, low platelets, low white blood cell counts, because those cells are being constantly replenished in the body. Hair loss, because hair is constantly growing. And also GI symptoms. So, and it gets even more complicated than what I just showed you. Obviously, this is a cartoon, and I have to talk about this in 10 minutes. But these strands of DNA are actually wrapped around proteins called histones, which are organized. They're then curled up and wrapped all around in these things called chromosomes. And so at every single level of the molecular biology, there's something really interesting that goes awry in the prostate cancer cells. So in order to identify those targeted therapies, we've had to engage in a huge effort. And this is really highlighted, you know, UCSF was one of the main leaders and drivers of this effort that was sponsored by the Prostate Cancer Foundation and Stand Up to Cancer.
cancer, to collect biopsies from over 400 men who generously donated tissue for this study. And we had to understand the landscape. What are those mutations in the DNA, RNA, and protein levels? And this was led by Drs. Eric Small and Felix Fang to perform some of the first whole genome sequencing and RNA sequencing and whole genome bisulfite sequencing to identify all those changes on patients who had metastatic and advanced prostate cancer. And this has led to some of the most seminal publications in our field that have really highlighted in work that Dr. Quigley, Dr. Agarwal, Dr. Chen, who you've heard earlier, Dr. Zhao, really to identify what are the things that we need to be studying and we need to be targeting. I'm going to give you an example, one that's now been recognized over 10 years ago, in that these are looking at men who had prostate cancers, a metastatic prostate cancer, and the frequency of mutations that were being passed from either mom or dad to the patient. And so what was really surprising here was that in this study, about 11 to 12% of men actually had an heritable genetic mutation that was passed from one of their parents. And when we looked at what those heritable mutations were, almost half of them were in a gene called BRCA2. And for those of you who know what BRCA2 stands for, it actually stands for breast cancer susceptibility gene. And so this is a gene that originally was identified because it was being passed from mothers or fathers to their daughters. And it took actually another 20 years for us to actually realize that this gene also increased men's risk for prostate cancer. This table over here shows you a list of different mutations that cannot be necessarily passed from parent to child, but mutations that accumulate only in the prostate cancer cells themselves. And this is actually taken from Dr. Quigley, who's on faculty here now, from one of the seminal papers that our group had published. And I'm not going to talk about every single one of these gene mutations. These are all different genes, but every single row is a different patient as part of the cohort, and I'm showing you about 40 of those patients out of the 100. What I want you to appreciate from this graph is that there are some genes, like P53, where there's quite a few patients who have this particular mutation. But then there's a lot of genes where, you know, like MSH2, which is one of the genes that Dr. Oh just talked about, you know, it happens not in every single patient, but in a patient who has that MSH2 mutation or that MSH6 mutation, those are patients who are responsive to the anti-PD-1 immunotherapy that we just heard about, right? And so what I think we can appreciate as we go down every single row here is that every patient is pretty different. Right? You don't see the exact same pattern in every single patient. And I think what that really tells us is that the building blocks for each individual patient's prostate cancer are just so different. And so instead of trying to treat everyone the same, I think what we really need to do is understand what do these mutations do and what are the Achilles heel susceptibilities that having a mutation in MSH2, for example, what's the susceptibility? Well, it generates a lot of frameshift mutations that can then be neoantigens that the immune system can recognize. So that understanding actually tells us that these are patients who might be really responsive to that checkpoint immune therapy. If we've done the trials, if we take all comers, right, people who don't have this mutation and we put them on, the response rate is like 3%, right? So we don't need to waste 97% of people's time, but for the 3% that have this mutation, the response rates of that therapy are tremendous. So let me give you another example with the BRCA mutation. We heard a little bit from Dr. Desai's talk about PARP. So patients who have a BRCA mutation, either BRCA1 or BRCA2, whether it was inherited from their mom or dad or whether it spontaneously generated in the tumor, benefit from PARP inhibitor therapy. So those are drugs like olaparib, rucaparib, and talazoparib that are now FDA approved for these particular mutant patients, right? And so what's remarkable, right, is that if you don't have one of these mutations, you are not going to respond. The tumor is not going to respond. So you're going to get all the side effects of the therapy and none of the benefit. And we've now seen that also for CDK12, like the right CDK12 mutation in blue, these biallelic mutations, more than half of these patients will respond to a PARP inhibitor. So we really need to be very thoughtful about the mutation in the tumor and how we actually target it. The final thing that I'll talk about is that the genetics, those mutations in the cancer cells, can actually alter the collection of proteins that are on the cell surface. And this is something that our lab has been really interested in thinking about. How do we identify those proteins on the cell surface? Because those are the proteins, like PSMA, that if we can figure out a protein that is unique
to the prostate cancer cell. We can actually design both a diagnostic, and we heard a little bit about PSMA PET scans, but there's a lot of different other proteins that we can think about for our diagnostics, and then also drugs like PSMA lutetium. And so here is an example of a patient that I had where the PSMA is negative. It would have shown up in this gold color over here. You see a couple of these pink highlighted T cells here, but really this is a PSMA negative patient. It's also negative in STEAP1, that's the xaluritamig or AMG509 that Dr. Oh just talked about. But take a look, this is a patient who has very, very high expression of DLL3, and Dr. Agarwal is actually leading one of the several DLL3 targeted trials here at UCSF for people who have a tumor that is DLL3 expressing, but perhaps not PSMA expressing. And so we now in our oncology toolbox, it's such an exciting time to be to do and treat cancer, because there are so many different tools now at our disposal. And we heard a little bit about radioligand therapies. We've heard about T-cell engagers, and then trials looking at CAR-Ts and T-cell receptors and also antibody-drug conjugates, all within the trial portfolio here at UCSF. And so here is really the holy grail, the goal that we have, right, is using our understanding of the genetics and genomics within each individual patient's tumor to really guide how we order our therapies, which therapies are appropriate and which therapies aren't, so that we can really actually match, right? If you have a tumor with a mismatch repair mutation, you get the blue therapy, which is checkpoint therapy. If you have a tumor that has a BRCA mutation, you get the pink therapy, et cetera, et cetera. So there's so much more work to do because, you know, obviously when I showed you that table, there's lots of different flavors of prostate cancer. And so this is what the kind of the next generation, the next wave of treatments for prostate cancer are really going to look like. It takes a huge team and dedication and a lot of funding and efforts to do this. Highlighting a couple of people, it takes cross-disciplinary efforts from urologists to radiation oncologists to radiologists, nuclear medicine docs, medical oncologists. You've heard from all of them here today. We have such a great team here at UCSF.

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1: The next talk is Claudia Center, who's going to speak about health policy landscape for people with intellectual and developmental disabilities. Claudia Center is the legal director of the Disability Rights Education and Defense Fund. Claudia was previously a senior staff attorney at the Disability Rights California Disability Rights California program of the National ACLU Foundation. She played a key role in the passage of comprehensive amendments to the Fair Employment and Housing Act and has successfully argued before the Supreme Court for reasonable accommodations for disabled employees. She served as an adjunct professor teaching disability rights at Hastings College of Law and at Berkeley Law. So welcome, Claudia Center.
2: Thank you, Clarissa. This is Claudia Center. As Clarissa said, I'm a legal director at DREDEF, Disability Rights Education and Defense Fund, and we are a disability-led organization with large majorities of our staff and board being people with disabilities and also parents of children with disabilities. I'm here to talk a little bit about the health policy landscape for people with intellectual and developmental disabilities. At DREDEF and at prior jobs, I've represented many people with developmental disabilities, in part because the legal services system in California automatically qualifies people with developmental disabilities for legal services. And I hope that that's true in other states as well. So I should have done a trigger warning here, but a lot of the federal policy is pretty dark. We all are going to work together and fight for good policy for people with developmental disabilities and all kinds of disabilities, but it's not a bright time in health policy. So my friend and colleague Maria Towne of AAPD is going to talk in more depth about what's going on with Medicaid, but I'm sure you all heard that there are massive cuts to Medicaid from the federal bill HR 1 with new requirements designed to shrink the people who are eligible for the expansion population. In other words, people who get Medicaid because of expansion. So that's based on income rather than disability. And so I just want to flag that that will affect people with developmental disabilities, but most adults with IDD qualify for Medicaid based on disability, so not subject to the new requirements. But it is something to watch out for. And what we are advocating to our states who have to implement these requirements is that there's an exemption to the work requirements for medically frail, quote unquote, or has special medical needs, quote unquote. And we're wanting those states to apply those very broadly to exempt, for example, people who are getting in California services from the regional center. And that's not because we don't think people with developmental disabilities should participate in work. It's because these requirements have been shown to eliminate people from health insurance coverage and not to promote, employment. So Maria will speak more about this. We also, of course, if you've been reading the news, which is probably not a healthy activity these days, there have been massive staff cuts at HHS, the Department of Health and Human Services, which is the agency which implements federal health policy. So about 18% of the workforce has been cut. including a large number of staff, over 1,000 from the Centers for Medicare and Medicaid Services. And that's the agency which handles things like waivers or benchmark plans, like very important things about how healthcare is delivered. The Administration for Community Living, which is the Federal Center for Policy on Aging and Disability, obviously critical to us here, has been slashed by about half. And the Office for Civil Rights has also had staff cuts. And so this is very challenging situation, and we have to work together even more. Lawyers, doctors, healthcare providers, because we have to reach solutions in the for at least for right now, outside of any help from the federal HHS. We have several challenges to Olmstead, and Olmstead is the case by the Supreme Court that talked about something we call the integration mandate. And this is the idea that people with disabilities, including developmental disabilities, have the right to live in the community with supports like in-home support care or supported employment or, whatever it is, home and community-based services, if they want to, and they can do that. If people are forced into institutions to receive needed care, that's a violation of disability rights, because those services can be provided in the community successfully, and people can live in the community with supports. So we have 9 states right now who have brought a case against the federal government, claiming that some new rules that clarified and detailed the integration mandate are unconstitutional. They're basically saying they shouldn't have an obligation to provide services in the community unless the person seeking services is already in the institution. So it's really terrible. And we have called on at disability advocates in all 9 states to contact their attorneys general, their governors, and to say that they support Olmstead and they demand that their state drop out of this case. So that's not great news. We also have the White House and CMS attacking services that are vital to our community as fraud and putting up roadblocks to these services, including in-home support services and durable medical equipment. So that's very challenging environment as well. So we, Dredf and our partners, including my colleague Maria Town, who's going to come with the American Association of People with Disabilities, we have been working together on defending Olmstead and people with developmental disabilities. Many have grown up with Olmstead, and we believe in the right to live in the community with supports. We believe in the right to participate in programs with non-disabled people, for example, school and employment. And so we're going to have to really stick together and make noise to fight back against these challenges. In the meantime, we have seen Olmstead successes. Dredf and our partners have recently published a report about 3 states, Virginia, North Carolina, and Georgia, showing how Olmstead enforcement has strengthened community-based services and supports, and particularly housing. And housing was mentioned in our introductory remarks. Housing is, foundational to people living in the community with supports. So on the brighter side, we have some really important Section 504 regulations that were finalized in May 2024 that include many provisions that are helpful for people with developmental disabilities. And Section 504 applies to basically all healthcare providers. And that's because virtually all healthcare providers, whether they are part of the government or whether they are private,

Federal dollars in some way, whether through Medicare or Medicaid or another way. And so virtually, I mean, there is the oddball somewhere that doesn't fall under this, but virtually every healthcare provider is subject to Section 504. And so there are some really important provisions in the May 2024 regulations that support people with IDD, including the requirement of effective communication, meaning that communication with people with disabilities should be as effective as communication with non-disabled people. And that could include working with supporters and using plain language. There are requirements for accessible medical equipment. There's a really important requirement for non-discrimination in medical treatment. It used to be that courts would say, well, you can have a malpractice case if you think somebody acted negligently in medical care, but you can't separately have a disability discrimination case that someone treated you badly in medical care based on your disability. And we very recently got a case out of the Fifth Circuit that held that no, you can have a discrimination case based on discrimination in medical treatment. So that's a really important foundational principle that I'm sure we all thought was already established. But in fact, this is a very important case from the Fifth Circuit, and that's a very conservative circuit. So you can see how, disability still sometimes we have, cross popular, we have appeal and allies in sometimes in surprising places. We also have from those 504 regulations that all of the non-discrimination rules apply to child welfare agencies and programs. And I imagine you all know that people with intellectual and developmental disabilities are at enormous risks of having children removed from the home and termination of parental rights because these disabled parents do not receive the supports and services that are appropriate to them and that they need. So this is very important. I want to also reference the immigration crackdowns at the federal government that have spread out across the country and at the borders and all sorts of places not at the borders. And while that might not seem like a disability issue or a developmental disability issue, it actually is. People with developmental disabilities like Wael Tarabishi have lost their caregivers. These could be family or non-family caregivers who are immigrants. There have been many really awful stories about disabled people and the immigration crackdown, but one that's relevant to the developmental disability community is the death of Wael Tarabishi after his father, caregiver, was taken into detention and could no longer care for his son, and he died. We have situations where ICE agents are interacting with disabled people without accommodation and harming them physically and in other ways, and people with disabilities in detention being denied access to assistive devices, effective communication, medication. So it is a disability issue. On a little more positive note, we have continued recognition of supported decision making. Of course, California has supported decision making. 39 states and DC have supported decision making. And many of us in the disability rights legal community use supported decision making in legal representation. We train about supported decision making. And I recently, for example, got a judge to remove a guardian ad litem, which is sort of like a legal decision maker, in a court case talking about how I was using supported decision making with the client. And that meant that that client could then make his own decisions in the settlement that we reached this week. So I think supported decision making is really important. And so my key takeaway here is, it's a really challenging time for health policy, but we have enormous strength as a community when we work together. DREDF and AAPD are

0: partner organization and some of our other sibling organizations, we have generated that literally thousands of emails and phone calls and meetings and news reports telling, for example, the federal government not to roll back disability rights, telling those state AGs and the governors in those nine states do not roll back disability rights. We have had some successes in getting certain regulations that were proposed, unproposed. We haven't had enough success, but I'm just saying that we are working together very collaboratively and strongly, and working together is what really matters right now during this challenging time. And we'll continue to work together to protect Section 504, Olmstead, the ADA, all of our rights. And so I'll stop speaking now. And I think we may have questions and answers.
1: Hi, thank you so much. That was incredible and so much to process, Claudia. As the questions are coming in, I wanted to talk about Olmstead a little bit and get some of your perspective. Olmstead, the Olmstead decision was very important in the age of deinstitutionalization, and we still have some institutions in this country, but in California, all of our institutions are closed. And we had a deal across the political spectrum where fiscal conservatives like Ronald Reagan would support deinstitutionalization, and people who were interested in disability rights were supporting deinstitutionalization on the left, and it was less expensive and better quality of care, so it was win-win to close an institution and serve people in the community. But with the institutions gone, what's our leverage? We can't save any money by closing institutions because the institutions are gone. And so what do we do now?
0: So that's a great question, Clarissa. And just to clarify, Clarissa is referring to the institutions for people with developmental disabilities. There's a whole other set of issues around mental health, hospitals, et cetera. But I think that what we work together, what we do is we work together on our shared understanding of what our rights are. And there is agreement really across, well, I hope, across the aisle that people with disabilities are entitled to supports in the community. I don't think the nine states' attorneys general are, I don't think that they are speaking for the majority in any way. I think that there are families and adult children and people with disabilities across the country who've grown up with Olmstead, who've grown up with living in the community. And we really need to, I mean, when we don't have the White House, we don't have Congress, we don't have the Supreme Court, what we have is people power right now. And so that's why Dredf and our partners, we're working on state law, but we're also working on people power and getting our community to get the word out. And really, we're on the right side of history, of logic, of expectation. And so I don't know exactly what the path will be, other than we're going to keep pushing hard to defend Olmstead. But even this White House's HHS is still enforcing Olmstead. I mean, not as much as the prior administration. So, we're just gotta keep pushing, making noise, and believe that our social expectations will prevail in some way.
1: A follow-up question to that is, are there ways that healthcare professionals can join in advocating, like organizations or websites, or how do we get involved?
0: Absolutely, especially organizations or or people that are

0: have chapters or live in the nine states. I think it is great for those providers and organizations to reach out, request a meeting, show up for a meeting, without, if they won't give you an appointment, show up and demand an appointment, make phone calls, send letters, make noise, talk to reporters, make it really clear, that this is not acceptable to any of the stakeholders in this world. People with disabilities, their providers, their family members, their supporters, their institutions, and so on, meaning social institutions.
1: I want to thank you for that. We all I think many of us feel numb. There's so much going on that the Q&A is kind of silent. I want to circle back to what you were talking about, the 504 requirements for effective communication. So, are those in effect right now? And do they apply to regional centers and schools and other places where people who are non-speaking, who have found effective ways to communicate through pointing to letters on a letterboard or through methods that maybe are idiosyncratic to them, maybe methods that they worked out with their parent or with a, but have no evidence to support them, but they're helping them to live better lives and to participate in education and their lives. Are organizations able to say, well, that's not evidence-based, so we can't spend home and community-based money on it, or we won't allow you to use your kind of your method of communication because we don't believe in it, or we think it's not evidence-based enough. Is that legal?
0: That's a really good question. Yes, healthcare providers are covered by 504 and have to use non-standard communication methods to comply with effective communication. Regional centers, I'd have to go look at and do an analysis of whether they're getting federal funds. Certainly, a lot of their contracting agencies get federal funds. And so it would be covered by Section 504. There's also state laws that are similar that definitely cover regional centers. So they do have to provide effective communication. If the provider believed it wasn't effective communication because they believed it wasn't evidence-based, that would be sort of a dispute on the facts, and so it would kind of vary, but I think it would be if that's the ordinary way that the person communicates, that's a very powerful fact for using that in the healthcare environment. I also I forgot to mention another thing, and I feel that it's remiss of me not to mention it, is a lot of the rhetoric coming out of the administration and HHS is very ableist and even eugenics-y. And I there's so many terrible things that I didn't include it, but I don't want to stop my remarks without referencing, all the myths about autism and all the myths about other developmental disabilities and stereotypes that are being said by the people in power. And we just need to strengthen our linkages, like through things like this conference, to just push back on that. But I think that effective communication question is a little tricky, but I think the disabled person probably has the better argument.
1: Thank you. Following up on that, there's so many things, and we can't get distracted or fail to be persistent or get overwhelmed. So there was a question: if you had to focus on three things that are terrible, but that might be reversible with enough political pressure, what would they be, and who are the

0: Republicans who might be allies.
1: Oh gosh, that might be outside of my expertise. I can do the three things. I think the three things are Medicaid, probably Medicaid, Medicaid, Medicaid, but Medicaid, which we definitely can reverse.

0: offices for civil rights in the departments that are critical to us, like Department of Education, Department of Justice, Department of Health and Human Services. Those can be restored, but it's gonna take much longer to rebuild them than it took to destroy them because expertise was lost. And yeah, I'll say those two. Medicaid, we can reverse it, and the civil rights enforcement arms, we can restore, but both of them, Medicaid can probably be restored quicker if we have the right votes, but then what's happened in the community in terms of what the impacts of the funding cuts and then the civil rights enforcement, those two.
1: Thank you. We have a question about obtaining DEXA scans, which are scans for osteoporosis in Santa Rosa, because the hospital scanners aren't set up with the Hoyer lifts, the lifts so that people can get into the equipment. Does the law apply to this as well? And how do you persuade hospital systems to make their equipment accessible?
0: Yes, the law applies to them, and they should. I mean, a Hoyer lift is pretty basic. They should be doing that. A lawyer, possibly a legal aid lawyer, would need to kind of look at all the facts and look at the reg and, figure out what the best argument is. But yes, they absolutely should be doing that. The doctor could make a request to legal counsel of the entity. Sometimes that fixes things quicker. But yes, they should be following the law about medical equipment.
1: Great. Another question. How do I support a young patient with mental health issues who's being turned away from residential treatment locally due to needing a wheelchair? Is that illegal? Several places in our area are saying that they can turn somebody away because they need they for their mental health treatment because they use a wheelchair.
0: So, that's a very important question and another tricky one. And basically, what the lawyer does is goes up a step. So it's not that every individual treatment place has to be wheelchair accessible. It's that the entire system that is presumably being overseen by the county department of mental health or behavioral health or whatever it is, that county is supposed to be entering into contracts and arrangements with a sufficient number of wheelchair accessible programs. And so that's where it's not that, I mean, I wish that all the individual programs were wheelchair accessible, but legally, where you want to hit is the county level and say, look, if you have these, you need to figure out a placement. And if you can't find someone to do it as a contractor, you need to do it directly. Like, you can't have this referral system and not have wheelchair accessible placements.
1: Thank you. That's very important. There's so many co-occurring disabilities in it, and people can't just think in terms of one organ system, or they got to think about the whole person in their community. Let's see. There are still regional center consumers being pressured to go to institutional care, especially if they use ventilators. Their people are being sent now to SNF, to nursing facilities. Is there anything that we can do to make sure that we have adequate options for people to live in the community when they have that kind of medical complexity?
0: Well, people with very complex medical needs, do live in the community with supports. We had our introductory speakers talked about Alice Wong. She's one of many who lives or lived in the community with supports. It does require a lot of

0: advocacy to get those supports in the community. It shouldn't, but it does. And part of that is that under Medicaid, those services are typically provided under waiver programs. This is a little bit in the weeds, but that means that it's not a endless pot. It's like a pot with a cap on it. So it can be harder to get those services in the community, but we know that people do it. And I think using examples of people who do it now or in the past and say, look, this is possible, and continuing to fight for that. One of the issues is finding caregivers who will work for the wages that are provided. And that's another way that the federal cuts to Medicaid have been challenging, because it is hard to push California to raise wages for in-home support personnel when they are trying to deal with the cuts to Medicaid. And that's why, we have to raise taxes is the only way to. That right now that we can do anything with these massive federal cuts. And California has a lot of millionaires and billionaires, so.
1: I have patients in my practice who live in the community on ventilators and live in community homes with 24-hour nursing. And so it definitely is and can be done. And yes, the wages for nurses is way under what they can make in a hospital. And that is, increasingly a problem. If you think in AAC training and device would be needed for a patient to communicate with one of your patients with intellectual and developmental disabilities, and you're a healthcare provider, how do you request the funds to get the supplies covered?
0: Oh gosh, I'm sorry, I don't know the answer to that question.
1: Okay, I think if you go on the Office of Developmental Primary Care website, there's a toolkit written called Everyone Communicates, and that has a lot of information on how to get AAC assessments and equipment funded and which programs are responsible for it. So that's an option.
0: Is that from Communication First?
1: No, that actually that's Office of Developmental Primary Care, but it was written by Sam Crane, who at the time she wrote it
0: Right.
1: was with the Autistic Self-Advocacy Network, but is now the policy director of Communication First. So Communication First is another good resource for anything related to people who have difficulty with speech to communicate. And
0: Thank you
1: so
0: for sharing those important resources.
1: yeah, thank you. Another question coming in. There's a long history of community mental health and psychiatric hospitals declining to provide care for intellectual and developmental disabilities. Any ideas on how to address this?
0: Well, that is definitely unlawful under our regulations. But that doesn't mean that, healthcare institutions are following the law. I guess, gosh, I would, call the patients' rights advocate. I would call the protection and advocacy agency in your state, and you can go to NDRN, National Disability Rights Network. That's the umbrella organization, and find the protection and advocacy organization in your state. But that is definitely not supposed to happen. I know, of course, I'm not naive. I know it happens all the time. But if you follow the law, you're not supposed to exclude people based on disability.
1: It's complicated because I think the clinical expertise for people with IDD is often different, and the environments where people thrive are often different, and it's combined often the psychiatric disabilities with medical problems where it might be unsafe to be in a psychiatric hospital ward. So

0: there are many layered issues whether we should be pushing for people to access those generic resources, those general psychiatric hospitals, or we should be creating something that's especially for our population. And I think with psychiatry, you can make arguments that maybe we need some specialized services. They're not a perfect match for the clinicians or for the patients.
1: That makes a lot of sense. And it's sort of that same issue of going to the county level and saying, okay, what's your inpatient, crisis stabilization option for people with a mental health crisis, a psychiatric diagnosis, who also are developmentally disabled? And it's not, again, not every, place has to be perfectly situated, but they have to offer something.
0: Good point. Good point. And one final question. If school age, can we talk a little about schools and IEPs and what's happening at the school level on a policy level right now? And how do we fight for education rights in this environment?
1: Well, a lot of the educational rights under Section 504 or the Individuals with Disabilities Education Act are in statute, which means that the current administration cannot easily, delete them. The challenge is more that the enforcement structure at the federal level has been sort of slashed. And so there's not an Office of Civil Rights that you can go to and expect support in fixing a problem in the school. And so that means, again, the rights are there, but you have to, in my, mostly you have to find non-federal resources to help you enforce the rights. And so that means, oh, sorry, we also still have the parent training and information centers, which are federally contracted services, and those contracts have been continued for the time being. So, I think parents and families and students, need to learn about their rights, enforce their rights, maybe find a lawyer or an advocate to work with them. There's an umbrella organization called COPA, the, I think it's, I don't know if it's Council or Coalition of Parent Attorneys and Advocates, and that's a really important network. So those rights are still there, and we should fight to enforce them rigor, fully.
0: Is there a role for you said, sometimes the only thing that's intact is people power, for IEP and special education for K through 12. Is there a role for people power in enforcing IEP rights and special education rights?
1: Yeah, I think so. One of the points that people in the nine states are making in their outreach to the state AGs and the governors is that the integration mandate applies to schools as well, and keeping people in classrooms that are general ed classrooms that have disabled and non-disabled students, and that was that's something that people in the nine states can do. Last year, we had 17 states in the case, and they were trying to say that all of Section 504 was unconstitutional. And the people power last year got the states to say, oh, no, we're not making that argument anymore. So we did have a victory last year directly as a result of people power. So we have to keep doing that.
0: Thank you so much. This has really been illuminating and so helpful and gives us some ideas about how to move forward in this environment. Thank you. I deeply appreciate your expertise today and for starting us off with such strong comments.

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0: Please next let me introduce and welcome Dr. Brandon Barker, who's an assistant professor of folklore and musicology at Indiana University. Brandon's published a lot in the areas of folklore, of music, children's play, as well as animals and folklore. But just a personal note, I first met Brandon on the Frisbee field many years ago. When he was a graduate student, a PhD student, and he came up to me and he said, you know, I just recently read something of yours about chimpanzees, a book of yours, and I'd like to talk to you more about that science. And I said, well, I'm not really interested in the science as much anymore. I'm interested more in the sociology of the study of animals and cognition. And he said, well, what do you mean by that? And I explained to him what I was interested in. And he said, oh, you mean the folklore. And I said, no, I think I mean the sociology. But all these years later now, I understand he was right. It was the folklore that I'm most interested in. Let's welcome Dr. Barker.
1: Thank you, Danny. So I'm a folklorist, which means that I think of myself as a humanist who keeps a toe on the other side of the line in the universe of the scientists. But then again, if you speak the words narratives, story, and myth, 3 or 7 times, folklorists might descend upon you like so many locusts. I'm happy, actually thrilled, that my disciplinary colleague, Tim Tangerlidi, is here with us, and he's going to present later today. But being, I believe, the original folklorist to present here at CARTA, let me quickly orient us with a definition. Folklore's most famous definition came to us from longtime University of Pennsylvania professor Dan Benamos. Sadly, Benamos passed earlier this year, but his elegant definition remains. Folklore is artistic communication in small groups. Now, I look to put a bit of heft to Dan's definition by recognizing that origins remain a pervasive question in people's artistic communications, which is to say, their stories. But quickly, preparing for today's talk, I poured through previous CARTA speakers and sponsored publications. Notably, I found myself enamored with Ajit Varghese and Pascal Gagnon's discussion of the matrix of comparative anthropogeny. More than 500 topics falling into 24 different domains of human knowledge, considered temporally across the past 6 million years. These scientists are truly intellectuals, I thought. They are not cowards, I thought. You see here Varghese and Gagnon's early example of a complex network of uniquely human features sourced from MoCA's contributors. Inasmuch as today's symposium allows us to interface contemporary study of humans with MoCA's concerns, I detect compelling folkloristic overlaps. Consider the moral sense. Folklorists often study narratives by way of generic

categorization. Think of the sayings, the proverbs, and the moral lessons that they carry. Think of the moralizing epimetheans that end our fables. We all recognize this story immediately. And my guess is that many of you may be thinking right now of the epimetheum, slow and steady. Slow and steady wins the race. A little moral idea to the importance of persistence. I see organized food gathering, and I came from Indiana. It's spring, and I know that right now individuals are foraging for the delicious morel mushrooms that have just come into season. Here is Vicki Nauman as she appeared in a documentary made by Tom Mould and came out in 1998 with his partner Brooke Barnett. Here, Vicki is pointing to the carved morel that rests atop of her walking stick. And she's explaining what we might call her folk theory of vision, which is to say, the more that I stare at the morel at the end of my walking stick, the easier it is for me to find the mushrooms and the rubbish of the forests. I think of tool making, and I travel mentally to the Black Patch area of Tennessee and Kentucky, where a type of dark fire tobacco, which has been grown for 200 years in this place, is still being grown today. The delicate crop needs to be cultivated by hand. You see here a tobacco stick and a tobacco spike. Many of those sticks laying upon that wagon are still made by hand with fro and maw. Of course, it doesn't end there for folklorists, because that very stick can be found on the wall at the local barbecue establishment, now displayed not as a tool, but as a kind of heritage-focused folk art. Of course, we recognize the art and the hyper-realism of the morel mushroom atop the stick. We recognize the art in the fable and its generic customs of providing a moral, of containing a story about anthropomorphized animals, and in its contemporary space as a bedtime ritual, stories that are read to children. But narrative is our topic today, so let us linger in the Black Patch and head to Adams, Tennessee, a town of just over 600 people in northern Middle Tennessee. Here, the dark fire tobacco cures on Bourne Farm. You see, Adams is a witch's town. As the legendary stories go, the Bell Witch, perhaps more accurately identified as a kind of disembodied poltergeist, haunted John Bell and his family beginning in 1817 until murdering the family's patriarch via poisoning in December of 1820. Furthering the entanglement of folklore and vernacular art forms, each year in October, the town puts on a play called Spirit, written by their local star, David Alford. The play depicts popular episodes from the legends dealing with the origins of the witch. There are two possibilities. Possibility A, the witch is a cursed, evil projection of an eccentric character named Kate Batts, whom John Bell Sr. treated unfairly in a business deal. Option B, the witch itself claimed to be a revenant. This disembodied being developed a voice. Claimed to be a revenant from an ancient burial site, which the Bell family had disturbed in their move. She took up portions of their floorboards, only to have the witch reply, "You fools, that was just a joke. I was tricking you. Can't you see?" So let me add a couple of fable-esque morals to this event. I've already ruined the punchline by going too far ahead. But number one is, never trust a witch. And number two is, every search for origins has potential to turn into, there it is, a wild goose chase. More to the point, it is clear that 20th century folklorist Thith Thompson sought to avoid wild goose chases in his study of international folk narratives when he developed his motif index in the middle of the 20th century. Unhappy with the overly Eurocentric, structurally restrictive telltype indexes created at the turn of the 20th century, Thompson's motif index began the folkloristic endeavor of gathering up the collective narratives of the world and categorizing them in accordance with varying motifs.
This quote gives us a glimpse into Thompson's thinking. Accordingly, if an attempt is made to reduce the traditional narrative material of the whole Earth to order, as for example the scientists have done with the worldwide phenomena of biology, it must be by means of a classification of single motifs, those details out of which full-fledged narratives are composed. Ultimately, the printed version of Thompson's collection came to 5 books with an index including 45,000 motifs and 23 top-level categories. There are basic concerns with the work, we recognize. There's geographical lacuna, for example, in Arabia. Certain motifs appear more than once and/or significantly overlap semantically. Unbalanced gender labels appear throughout the books. And in their print form, at least, they can be quite difficult to navigate. That said, upsides remain. It's always a pleasure for the folklorists whenever we go out into the world and find a motif in the wild. You see here my friend Brenda Moss, who runs Moss's Restaurant in Adams, Tennessee, and who truly does make the best pie for a 100-mile radius. She often tells the story of a ghost dog that she saw in the middle of the road. It had glowing eyes. It wasn't a bear. It wasn't quite a dog. And then it ran off into the woods. Now, to be clear, Brenda tells this story in the context of confessing to you that she doesn't really believe in the witch, but she can tell you this one time when she experienced this unexplainable event. Motifs arise out in the world, and we are continuing to make progress. For example, Hassan El-Shami's A Motif Index of the 1001 Nights helped to fill in the geographical lacuna, and we continue to make progress on accessing the data. In 2015, a group of folklorists from the Netherlands created a digitized index search tool, the Meerten Online Motif Finder, MOMFER. MOMFER is freely accessible and is capable of searching for specific terms, motifs, and related semantic themes in its capability to match all lemmatized nouns and adjectives against a lexical word net. Here you see from that publication a depiction of the trees, the hierarchy that makes up the motif index. And finally, we do come to Thompson's A and B top-level categories: creation and ordering of human life, and creation of animal life. With the addition of A2600 through A2799, which contains motifs related to the origins of trees and plants and plant characteristics, we can safely say that the cross-cultural narratives collected as myths by Thompson present a telling preoccupation with the origin of all life forms. Let's look at a set of examples. Under the subcategory creation of animals, we find animals created by magic, creation of animals by a creator, animals created to serve man. Thompson's system also included information on language group and geographic area when available. And even though the motif index doesn't include the narratives themselves, it is full of bibliographic information to help those who want to find them do so. Let's look at a specific example. A1226.1. Creator makes man out of butter first. It would not stand and melted. This particular version was collected in central India by the English pilot and anthropologist de Beauvoir Stocks among the Lapcha people in Sikkim. It goes like this. In the beginning there was only sea, and the creator made 2 kinds of fish, the common kind and the serpent form. From the sea we believe a tortoise supports the world on it. The creator made the birds and animals, then he tried to make a form of man from butter. It melted. Had it only remained firm, we should have been very beautiful. Admittedly, in the context of anthropogeny, this entry into myth's origins, despite its inclusion of the cross-cultural myth theme, the world turtle, seems, from one perspective, a pleasurable tale and nothing more. But what of the more relevant and salient connections? Following Prometheus and the others, is any connection between mythical search for origins and a science of anthropogeny more clearly pronounced than that of fire? In fact, digging deeper into Thompson's motif index, we find that people of the world, when telling their mythical origin stories, do seem to be thinking along the same lines as scientists who seek historical, cultural,

and even biological clues to the origin of our species. Now, this is not the first time I've come up against a good deal of science represented somehow, or at least reflected somehow, in the extant folkloric indexes. As a matter of fact, in 2021, Danny and I published a book called The Aesop's Fable Paradigm. Now, that book was obviously spurred forward by scientific studies based upon an Aesopian fable, The Crow and the Pitcher, in which the crow drops stones into a pitcher of water to lift the water level and take a drink in order to try and show, to scientifically prove, that crows possess a higher order understanding of the causal properties of water displacement. I give you motif J101. Alongside this particular motif, we found many, many others. For example, mental time travel, that is, the idea that ravens can plan for the future. I give you 143.0.1, especially raven as prophetic bird. We thought about crows, who have sometimes been studied, and birds who have sometimes been studied for their ability to recognize themselves in the mirror. And we thought about that particular set of scientific investigations right alongside 116.4. So I bring you to my first hypothesized cultural universal. Humans' propensity for art includes universally telling stories that involve anthropomorphized animals and plants and planets and gods, etc. Returning again to even this cursory observation of the reflection of science in the folkloric indexes in the context of anthropogeny, one wonders if we can offer up a second hypothesis. Human propensity for art includes universally telling stories that demonstrate an insatiable thirst for knowledge of origins. Now, here's a confession. I Googled this a couple weeks ago, and I found many lay perspectives that agree with these two hypotheses. It's not my job to prove the lay folk wrong. And as a matter of fact, when they may be right, I find it to be my job to amplify what they're saying. So let me begin my conclusion by quoting my dear colleague, Gregory Shrimp, who has also worked with Danny and myself. He is a folklorist and a mythologist. He studies the complex rhetorical situation of trying to communicate science to a popular audience. And what he finds is, the pressing need is for someone to tell us what science means and what we humans mean in a world informed and transformed by it. Freed from the shackles and inescapable destiny imposed by myth, we nevertheless want to regain one part of what we think myth offered in the past. A coherent cosmic vision that helps us answer questions that we cannot stop asking. Who are we? How did we get here? Why? What is to be done? These very questions were basically presented to us at the beginning of this particular event. So, from a folklorist, I would say the science of anthropogeny's task is clearly exceedingly complex. Carter's work is genuinely impressive. For humans, the desire for knowledge of origins is eternal, just as it is universal, perhaps no less or more universal than art itself. Two quick optional conclusions. One, Carter's work is antonymically cutting edge and ancient. Two, you cannot spell Carter without art, communicated in small groups of scientists. Thank you.

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worked in my usual craft as a storyteller in the one-man show I give or in the cabarets and concerts I write. It is the fundamental rule of presentation that you must never look at a written text. It's to look at a written text for a second is an unforgivable sin. I did a storytelling show at the Public Theater, and if my eyes were seen to dart towards a cheat sheet anywhere, my director would come out and yell at me, and the audience wouldn't actually boo, but they'd be dissatisfied. And I write often cabarets and concerts for a wonderful jazz singer, and there again, we hide every piece of writing someplace in the room, so her eyes seem only to be glancing around at her delighted audience, and they don't see that she's reading the lyric of Not Getting Married Today from the back window. But I have noticed here that part of the craft of the philosophical lecture is to look directly at your words as you carry on, or at least to feel free to consult it. So in tribute to the craft of my colleagues, I am going to look at some notes and argument that I was writing listening to the brilliant talk yesterday. One of our commentators said yesterday, rather sweetly and appreciatively, that she thought that the movies were a wonderful, powerful model of craft, exactly because there were all of these wonderful mini crafts, significant crafts going on, all under the benevolent direction of a director. Which, to anyone who's actually worked in the movies, puts something of a smile on your face, because it's actually more like a competitive war between principalities with a single figure struggling desperately to bring some kind of order to that chaos. But one of the phrases that you hear very often in the business of entertainment and making movies is about stakes. What are the stakes in something? Can you keep the stakes up? And in fact, that's turned into the word stakesy now, so you'll often find yourself in a consultation when you're pitching a show or a musical or a play, and they'll say, doesn't seem to me sort of sufficiently stakesy. Or if you isolate your hero or heroine out on an island where they have absolutely no recourse to human hope or help, say, now that's stakesy. So I wanted quickly today to make our conversation stakesy in a certain way, or at least to ask what, for those of us who are not professional philosophers, the stakes of the back and forth we've been hearing really are for a contemporary audience. And I say that with enormous appreciation of all the things that philosophers are fascinated by. The path from techne to telos is inherently interesting. But I wanted to ask just what is the value for those of us in the contemporary world? And it seemed to me when I was thinking about it and listening yesterday that it's rooted in an ongoing argument about art and craft. That is one of the distinguishing kinds of DNA spirals of what it is to be modern. Exactly because beginning in the middle of the 19th century especially, it became apparent that craft was being discounted in a modern industrialized society. And yet craft carried within it a reservoir of values that would never be replicated by alienated labor. And that, it seems to me, is the historical dilemma on which the contemporary version of this argument and this concern rest. Those are the stakes, if you like, that are engaged when we listen. The idea for a very long time was that craft would come to the rescue of art, and we heard beautifully yesterday about the role of someone like William Morris in making that case. And now Morris is still, I think, quite correctly discounted as a thinker, exactly because he was so superior as a fabric maker and as a decorator in as an interior decorator, to use the awkward but accurate label. And that idea that craft would come to the rescue of art was a very powerful one throughout in Britain, but throughout Europe and in America in the 19th century. It turned not just on the revival of lost crafts like bookbinding and illuminating manuscripts, but even on the Ruskinian taste, which we also heard about yesterday, for detail, the maniacal intensity of particularization. That is the signature of Pre-Raphaelite painting. It's in itself deliberately craftsman.

like. It emphasizes the probity of the painter's brush against the romantic sublimity of the painter's vision. So that even when we're not dealing directly with handmade things, when it's not macrame or an embroidered vest, nonetheless, that role of craft is central to the beginnings of anti-modernity, the reaction against modernity in 19th century painting. Now, one of the things that strikes me, and I was thinking about, is that craft is very easy, therefore, to sentimentalize. Because we ascribe it all of the ideals of the lost, archaic, pre-industrial civilizations that we admire, when we actually try to become craftsmen in modernity, it almost always ends in some kind of comedy. That was particularly true, of course, about Ruskin himself when he invented the Guild of St. Luke, which managed, if I remember correctly, to make one dusty road somewhere, and then they all quit and went back to London. They couldn't sustain that vision. And of course, in William Morris, part of the, I wrote an essay about Morris once, and one of the things that makes him lovable is the space between all of the idealized erotic relationships in his writing and the actual human mess of his love life and with Jane and with the rest of the Pre-Raphaelite circle. I say that not to minimize their accomplishment, but simply to remind us that it is easy to idealize and sentimentalize craft, and that part of the story of craft in modernity has been exactly the comedy of the distance between our aspirations for craft and our actual capacity to realize it in the world. And yet, that still seems to me, as I said in my first remarks the other day when I wasn't looking at a screen, that essentially dynamic, unending, circular, spiraling, wheel-like relationship between art and craft has been one of the distinguishing features of modern art, particularly, but of modernity itself more broadly. Each moment when an art seems to have become a craft, or as we like to say, merely a craft, it has to be rescued by exactly those parts of the art-making experience that are indeed unplanned, discovered in the course of making, that are in a certain sense accidental or have an element of awkwardness or chance. Then with something having become an art, it can easily become a craft again. That's part of the history of modernism is, for instance, Picasso and Braque invent cubism, which is an extraordinary assault on the craft, the conventionalized craft of realist painting, and then it becomes, in the hands of the academic cubists, it becomes a formula, a mechanism, a craft of that kind. The same thing happens with abstract expressionists and the so-called A Street painters. Instead of having a neat ongoing division between the aspirations of art and the achievements of craft, we find this constant spiraling back and forth, and including the way in which what we might call craft objects, handmade objects, then inspire art. One of my favorite examples has always been that the furniture of Rietveld precedes the abstractions of Mondrian. It's not that the geometric and red, white, and blue abstractions of Mondrian then produce a popular style. It's that the craft comes first and the art comes after. And again, we see that as art begins to become a replicable craft, something exactly that has the quality that we know what we want to produce when we begin to produce it, it's exactly at those moments that something has to re-enter the cycle, has to re-enter, be reintroduced into the system that is clearly either not craft or comes from a craft that's so far removed from our conventional notions of art that it has some of the blinding presence of an epiphany. I think immediately of pop art, of course, where the thing that was the craft, and it was a very evolved craft of comic book cartooning, got reintroduced willy-nilly into what had previously been the sacrosanct realm of art. So there again, we didn't always recognize it as craft, and part of the archaeology of the art history of pop art has been to understand the skills of the craftsmen who made the comic books that Roy Lichtenstein, among others, then imitated and reused and edited. None of this, I mean to say, is bad or good. I just want to draw our attention to the way in which this is a stakesy conversation, exactly because that relationship between art and craft is so not just accessory to, but in many ways defining of our modernity. But there is, I think, a second sense of craft which has come up again and again

0: in these brilliant lectures. And that's a simple sense of craft, meaning not the thing that is in constant conversation with art, the thing that we long for as part of an organic society that we no longer can participate in wholly. There's a second sense of craft, meaning merely well-made things. Well-made things, and our ability to discriminate between well-made things and ill-made things. And that seems part of our normativity, as a word I've learned to use in the last 3 days, of the normativity of our life as critics and spectators of the modern circus. We like artisanal things. And even though that has to some degree become the cliche of craft, our liking for the artisanal, so you cannot go to any farmer's market in America without everything being described as artisanal, not just cheese and ale, but peaches and nectarines are artisanal. Hard to understand in what sense they are artisanal, but we accept that that's a high kind of praise. But there are other things, too, that, again, participate in the spiral of, not just the spiral of art and craft, but in the spiral of our appreciation, our instinctive appreciation, I would say, of what a well-made thing is. I think of watches, for instance. I gave up wearing a watch about 15 years ago when I got my phone, and now my phone operates as a watch far more efficiently than any watch could. But my son won't carry a phone and is obsessed with good watches, with mechanical watches, because they represent a standard of well-made time that he thinks is worth mortgaging a bit of your life for. And another gentleman agrees here. But that seems to me a perfect example. There is no reason why we need to perpetuate the craft of watchmaking. Yes. And just no obvious reason, let me say it that way. No non-aesthetic reason. And yet, one of the real generational changes is that those of us of a certain age put our watches away in the drawers, and those of the next generation have not only taken out our watches, but are pursuing the art of watchmaking, appreciating it, making it part of their, literally part of the time of their lives. I say all this simply to say that this is a stakesy conversation, and that these spirals of generation between what is too crafty to be art and what is too arty to be craft are one of the most reliable rhythms of modern life.
1: So I will shamelessly read my comments. So in my comments on lecture one, I argued that unlike Rachel, who thinks that it's criterial for being a craft at all, that the craft produced some objective and disinterested good that contributes to the common good, Plato thinks that to be a craft requires, more minimally, just a unified object. That may be a purely theoretical subject matter to be investigated as in the mathematical sciences, or a unified product, like health or shoes produced by medicine or the shoemaker. I used a difference that Plato's Gorgias draws between craft and knack, for example, medicine and cookery, to bring out this point, that knacks can't be crafts because what they produce isn't one thing, not because it isn't a good thing. Plato thinks, furthermore, that a knack can become a subcraft by being subordinated to something that does give it a unified end, as when the doctor enlists the chef to make healthy food tasty. But again, this is dependent on unity rather than goodness of end. The objective goodness of a craft, I think, is not given by the craft itself, but by its role in producing the common good. And the common good is the object of one particular craft, the superordinate craft of politics, on Plato's view. My claims were about the interpretation of Plato in lecture one, and they will be in lecture two, also. But I also thought that Plato, as I interpreted him, would be helpful to Rachel, since her contribution to the common good requirement threatens to collapse all the crafts into one, whereas what she articulates so beautifully is the distinctiveness and autonomy and motivational insulation of the different crafts. Before I turn to the themes of Rachel's second lecture, I want to spell out how Rachel's star Platonic text, Republic I, is consistent with the picture that I've offered, because I think that Rachel reads it as committing Plato to making contribution to the common good criterial for being a craft, and I think that this is a mistaken reading of Republic I. So in Republic I, Socrates rejects Thrasymachus' definition of justice as the advantage of the stronger. And then there are other examples, like shepherding is the advantage of the shepherd, and so on. Now, in addition to making the logical point that the kinds of knowledge being non-deficient don't benefit the craft practitioner qua craftsman, Socrates actually questions whether Thrasymachus' definition is of the right form. So he says to the definition that Thrasymachus has proposed, that justice is the advantage of the stronger, he says, "You also answer, Thrasymachus, that the just is the advantageous, even though you forbade me," as he had done earlier, "to answer this, but you add to this, of the stronger." "I don't know about that," he says a little later, "but we should examine it." So the definition of a craft should state its object, the thing that the craft is set over in Plato's terminology. Can it also include its user or its beneficiary? I think that there's an analogy to be drawn here between the Kantian emphasis on the universal form of law. Because we know that law is universal in form, we immediately think there's something fishy, something ill-formed about a law that mentions an individual. I think Plato is making the point that craft, including productive craft, is impersonal in form. It should not mention users or beneficiaries. We need to be careful here, though, because a craft object may be the improved condition of an already existing object. And the already existing object is, in that case, obviously a beneficiary. For example, medicine restores health to the sick body, and in that respect, clearly the sick body is benefiting. It's becoming healthy again. Nevertheless, it's sick bodies that are the beneficiaries of medicine, not tall bodies, except, as Aristotle would say, accidentally. That's to say, it may be that the doctor heals the tall person, but it's not in virtue of the tall person's being tall that he's healed by medicine. It's in virtue of his being sick, and so receptive to medicine's healing powers. And likewise, if medicine turns out to benefit the doctor or the doctor's family or non-patients who, say, have less caregiving to do because of the improved health of the patient, that is all accidental to the craft of medicine. But I don't think that this point is best made by contrasting a selfish conception with a conception of every craft is aimed at some common good. For that also mentions beneficiaries, but now the beneficiary is the commons. But it's not mentioning the beneficiary in the craft-specific way that the beneficiary of medicine is the sick body. The common good would be why we practice medicine or why we institute medicine in our city. It's not what medicine aims at its internal end, where the language of internal is also Rachel's. It's not the formal single telos by which all of the practices of the doctor are unified. The craft that has the common good as its telos or internal object is, as I mentioned above, the craft of politics. And politics is what determines whether and to what extent to use medicine to heal and when not. It determines whether the city admits the crafts of piracy or retailing or not. And that's as it should be. Whether something contributes to the common good is surely a variable and contingent matter. Distinguishing the craft of politics and its end from the other crafts, as I've tried to do, enables us to distinguish bad crafts, crafts that produce things that are bad for us, from some superordinate perspective, they're bad for us. It distinguishes bad crafts from knacks. Knacks are activities that aren't crafts at all because of the disunified nature of what they were trying to produce. And I think this is in conflict with, direct conflict with, the slippery slope view on which Rachel and Chris Korsgaard were in agreement yesterday. But I'm going to set that aside for now. A final point about Republic One. Socrates distinguishes the crafts of shepherding and medicine on the one hand, and wage earning on it as its own craft, its misthotike techne on the other. In a footnote in her paper, Rachel says, "Socrates calls wage earning a craft, but he shouldn't." But her reason, I think, is that the craft of wage earning benefits its practitioner, its selfish, rather than producing something for the common good. But I think this involves a slide between the product of the craft of wage making, which is just wages. Maybe a better translation would be profit or recompense. It's sliding between that

and the reason people take up wage earning, which is, of course, to benefit themselves. So wage earning does benefit its practitioners, but not qua practitioners of wage earning. It's qua consumers of the products of other crafts that they benefit from the craft of wage earning. But again, that's accidental to wage earning as a craft. This is just like being ruled by worse people than themselves, if they didn't rule, is a benefit that philosophers gain by ruling in the ideal city. But we wouldn't therefore conclude that ruling isn't a craft. It's just that practicing the craft of ruling benefits the philosophers accidentally. Okay. Presumably, last sort of thought about this, is that in the ideal city of the Republic, nobody needs to practice the craft of wage earning because the city's administration assigns recompense to the different craft producers. So everybody gets to do just one job, practice their own craft. Okay, so I began, I'm gonna now turn finally to the second, centrally to the second lecture. I began my comments on the first lecture with the myth of Cronus, claiming that Plato values craft as deficiency remedying, a contingent solution to human insufficiencies when the gods no longer tend to our every need. So that's to say, weaving is only valuable because humans aren't furry or blubbery, and the gods no longer clothe us. Medicine is only valuable because our body's balance of humors isn't stable and the gods can't heal us directly. So on. In her second lecture, Rachel said that the age of Cronus isn't an ideal at all for Plato, and she likened it to the utopia of ease in Bruegel's painting of the land of cocaine, where men crash out under sausage-growing trees. Now, Rachel is entitled to her own utopia, but not to her own Plato. Here is Plato in the voice of the visitor, who is the main speaker in the myth of the statesman. This concludes the account of the myth of the statesman of the age of Cronus. The visitor asks, he says, "What you are hearing about is the life of those who lived in the time of Cronus. As for this one, our life now, which they say is in the time of Zeus, you are familiar with it from personal experience. Would you be able to, and willing to judge which of the two is the more fortunate?" And then his conversation partner, the young Socrates, says he's not able to judge, and so the visitor answers himself. He says, "If with so much leisure available to them and so much opportunity to get together in conversation, not only with human beings, but also with animals, if the nurslings of Cronus used all these advantages to do philosophy, talking both with animals and with each other and inquiring from all sorts of creatures whether any of them had some capacity of its own that enabled it to see better in some way than the rest with respect to the gathering of wisdom, the judgment is easy, that those who lived then were far, far more fortunate than those who live now. But if they spent their time gorging themselves with food and drink, like in the land of cocaine, and exchanging stories with each other and with the animals of the sort that even now we're told about them, this too, if I may reveal how it seems to me at least, is a matter that is easily judged." So that's a very long passage, but the point is very clear. Happiness is not found in a utopia of ease, of course, but in what one does with one's leisure when one doesn't have to work. And this brings me finally to my disagreement about the utopia of work in Plato. I don't believe that there is such a utopia in Plato because I don't think he subscribes to the view of self-realization through work that Rachel described in her second lecture. Instead, Plato sharply separates the ergon, or function, or civic job that the city extracts from each citizen, and which in a well-run city will in fact contribute to the common good, from the benefit to each citizen, which is provided by a well-run city, harmonizing citizens with each other and contributing to their education in virtue. Here's some evidence that Plato sees work as burden in the Republic. He says that doing the work of ruling is something that philosophers would rather avoid. When it comes to the productive crafts, he says that craftsmen's souls are cramped and spoiled by the manual nature of their work.
And he says that the reason such people as the manual craftsmen are despised is that the best part of their soul, their reasoning capacity, must serve and flatter the lower parts. For Plato, in other words, work is a burden. Rachel says it's fair to attribute the ideal of self-realization through work to both Plato and the Republic and Aristotle, but the two are really very

0: sleep. And he takes this to be a reductio of the view that happiness is virtue. That's Plato's view. I suspect that Plato would not concede that one could be virtuous without acting on virtue, because acting on virtue is also what maintains virtue. The self-realization through work theorists, I think, can claim Aristotle as their forefather, although I'm sure that Aristotle would be quite discriminating about the kinds of work for many a utopia of work, but I don't think they can claim Plato. For Plato, the final good of happiness is a certain condition of soul. Intellect in contact with truth, passion and appetite, as supportive of this condition of intellect as possible. That's why the city aims to benefit its citizens by educating them, not by putting them to work. So I would bet that unlike W.H. Auden and Bradley and the many other authorities invoked in Rachel's lectures, Plato would not shed a tear for the end in the sense of disappearance of many, many crafts due to mechanization and automation. And he would be unmoved by the consideration that their disappearance removes some opportunities for humans to exercise their crafty problem-solving abilities. So I think he would be quite unsentimental about the crafts. But as I also mentioned in my response to lecture one, Plato also thinks about the crafts in terms of their knowledge component. In the Philebus, he ranks the crafts qua knowledge in terms of their precision and certainty and truth, in terms of their purity, that is, or their non-admixture with ignorance. This ranking in terms of purity, he says, is different from a ranking in terms of the craft's utility or nobility or grandeur. So the pure mathematical sciences are more precise than their applied to production counterparts. Geometry is more precise than carpentry, even though the carpenter's craft obviously ranks higher in utility. So the carpenter's rougher measurement of straight can produce a shelf on which you can stack your books. The geometer's straight line is no good for that. But the geometer's straight line is better to think with about lines and plane figures and solids, stationary and in motion. I think Plato gives us a way to think about the value of craft activities not in terms of their social contribution mediated through production, but also in terms of what they do for the mind of the craftsman. My comments have focused on the interpretation of Plato, not only because Plato's scholarship is my craft, but also because I think that Plato's perspective is especially relevant today when we need to be asking what we should do with our leisure. Rather than just be in crisis about the unemployment generated by automated provision of our needs, we are encouraged by reading Plato to think about how unemployed human beings might best be employed in the sense of how we might best spend our time. Automation is bringing us closer to an age of Cronus. And Plato's thought is that whether this is a blessing or a curse depends on what we do with our leisure. Will we spend our time on esports and gourmet cooking, or talking to each other and the other animals in the pursuit of understanding? Thanks.
1: After yesterday's discussion, I wanted to say a quick word about the relationship between art and craft. I am sympathetic to Alexander's claim that great works of art and philosophy are different from each other, are in certain ways unpredictable, that what makes them great is different from each other, and all of these things make them unlike the products of craft. On the other hand, I think we shouldn't ignore the fact that both subjects are usually practiced in genres. Little-known artists from the past are sometimes known only as from the studio of X, where X is some more important or well-known artist, and it's as if the studio were a guild into which he'd been entered. I say this because, I think learning to paint or to write philosophy in a certain genre is a lot like learning a craft. But then when someone produces an unusually resplendent example of the genre, or finds unexpected ways of, so to speak, using the genre, making something new of it, then great works emerge. I had an art history teacher when I was young who told us that if you want to understand greatness in art, it's important to look at a lot of bad and mediocre instances as well as the great ones. Before she showed us Michelangelo's and Donatello's Davids, she made us look at a bunch of the kinds of statues of dead soldiers with their weapons that you often

using in American city parks. It's like, here's how you're usually given the dead hero with his weapon. Now take a look at these. And when you visit the churches of Rome, you see hundreds of paintings of Madonna with her child, or Jesus on the cross, or this or that saint undergoing their characteristic tortures. And I think they're pretty good to look at, but still, the next time you see a Giotto or a Bellini, you're knocked off your feet. If you'd been worried before that perhaps you only like these artists because you were told to, you're not worried anymore. You can see it. You know you can. And I think it's the same with the movies. You might see a whole bunch of nearly indistinguishable Westerns, really just as alike as the shoes that Alexander talked about yesterday. And then you see The Man Who Shot Liberty Valance, with both exemplifies and comments on the genre, and you see why it's so good. And I think it's often the same way with philosophy. So even if philosophy and art aren't crafts, I think at least often they emerge from something very much like craft, which is the routine practice of a genre. Okay, that's what I had to say about that. Now, the next question I want to discuss today concerns bad crafts. Rachel claims that bad crafts are not normative, even for those who believe that they should be practicing them. She says, I'm quoting, "It's worth thinking a bit more about the cases where bindingness fails, the pickpocket, the mafioso, or your own favorite candidate for bad craft status. According to Plato, these won't be real crafts, since their end doesn't contribute to the common good, but they have much of the social and epistemic and even normative profile of a craft. We all know from the movies what actions are prescribed for the mafioso and what makes him good at his job." Now, in illustration of that point, she offered us two parallel arguments. In the first argument, we reason from the fact that Lila is a shoemaker to the conclusion that she ought to make good shoes. And in the second parallel argument, we reason from the fact that Alberto is a mafioso to the conclusion that he ought to murder when the Don commands it. Rachel thinks the reasoning on the Alberto side of that picture is false, and not just because it prescribes murder at the Don's command. Alberto, she said, would not be obliged to deliver flowers to the Don's mother if ordered to either. And her reason is just that she thinks the identity mafioso doesn't obligate us. Now, I don't agree with that. As readers of The Sources of Normativity may recall, I got into a lot of trouble over this. One problem is that if we cannot draw the conclusion that a good mafioso ought to murder, or indeed do anything else wrong that is incumbent on mafiosos, then we can't point to that conclusion to explain to Alberto why he shouldn't be a mafioso. We can't tell him to stop being a mafioso so that he won't be obligated to commit murder, since according to Rachel, he won't be obligated to commit murder in any case. In fact, we can't point to anything to explain to Alberto why he shouldn't be a mafioso, since there's nothing wrong that a mafioso is actually obligated to do. Alberto could just as well be a mafioso, since the condition in itself is harmless. But there's a more important point here. At the moment we start the argument, Alberto doesn't yet realize that he ought not to be a mafioso, or he's not fully decided not to be one. Two things seem to follow. One is that we should talk him out of it. Rachel and I agree about that. He shouldn't be a mafioso. But the more important point springs from the venerable problem of the erring conscience. If you believe that you ought to obey orders and you don't obey orders, then there really is something wrong with you. If Alberto doesn't do what he thinks he ought to do, then he's violated an obligation, because we are all obligated to do what we think we ought to do. So while I agree with Rachel that Alberto should give up being a mafioso, I also think that until Alberto does give it up, its requirements are binding on him. Now, the next thing I'm going to say is a bit cryptic because of lack of time, but I believe that obligation, like other normative concepts, has its natural home
in the first-person perspective of the practical

the liberator. It's not part of the natural world. It's part of the way in which a rational creature necessarily sees that world. And it exists in the first person perspective, even if there's a sense in which it shouldn't be there. That's a way of saying that obligation is a psychological reality, not just a concept that philosophers use to describe a person's normative condition. Now, the last thing I want to talk about today is what the theory of agency I told you about yesterday has to say about what Rachel calls the poisoner problem. The poisoner problem arises from the fact that the medical knowledge that characterizes the doctor not only enables him to produce health, but also makes him an expert poisoner. Rachel describes the resulting problem this way. This was in lecture one, and I'm quoting now. The poisoner problem represents the biggest obstacle for many recent interpreters and philosophers, a decisive one, to the ancient craft model. On that model, virtue is either a craft or something very like one, for the virtuous person, like the craftsperson, is always intelligently selecting the right thing to do. The difficulty is we think that virtue motivates overridingly. The just person is one who always does the just thing, but the end of craft does not, as the possibility of the poisoning doctor shows. So there seems to be a profound motivational disanalogy between the two. It's the end of the quote. So if you have a craft, you have knowledge that can be used for opposite ends, but virtue is not supposed to be like that. Now I'm going to talk about how on the theory of activity I told you about last time, we can keep the analogy without the unwanted conclusion that the virtuous person is especially good at vice. Yesterday I talked about teleological activity that derives its constitutive standards from those of the product it's trying to produce. But not all activities are teleological in the sense of trying to produce something that can be described independently of the activity itself. Some activities are simply supposed to realize certain attributes or values. We might take dancing to be an activity like that. We cannot describe it as having an independent product, even in the rather small sense that the actor's representation of a role is an independent product. The dance is just supposed to be a way of moving that exemplifies a certain kind of grace and athleticism, usually within some particular genre. The theory of activity that I described to you yesterday implies that if you're not at least trying to move in a way that exemplifies grace and athleticism, you're not dancing at all. So trying to dance is trying to dance well. Now, notice that in this case, there's no alternative way to describe the activity the way I did when I described the dishonest builder as a moneymaker trying to build something that will fetch him the price of a house. I mean, of course, we could redescribe the bad dancer's movements, and we would if we wanted to be critical. We might say he's just stumbling around. But we can't plausibly redescribe that as what the bad dancer is really trying to do, the way I think we can plausibly redescribe the dishonest builder as just trying to make money. Okay, now I want you to think about another activity that I think is like that. This activity is acting itself, and now I mean acting in the fundamental, not the thespian sense. I mean engaging in activity. What are the constitutive standards of acting? Well, I'm going to start by sketching the Kantian account. When someone acts, his movements are determined by his own mind, by his thought and perception. That's true even of non-human animals. We don't describe animals as acting unless their movements are determined by the way they perceive the world. The second feature of action is that it's intended to be effective, to produce some object or state of affairs in the world. The result may just be some deliberate movement of the agent's own body, or it may be some sort of product, as in teleological action. But there's something in the world the agent is trying to affect. So that means that a person who acts is trying to do two things. She's trying to produce some effect in the world, and she's trying to

make it the case that she is the one who produces that effect. A Kantian way of putting that is to say that in order to act, you have to be autonomous and effective. Kant thought that being autonomous, by which he meant adopting a law that determines your own conduct, is a rational being's way of being governed by his own mind. Readers of Kant will know that to be autonomous and effective is to be governed by the two principles of practical reason, the categorical and hypothetical imperatives. So those are the constitutive standards of practically rational action. Now, I think that on this conception, being an agent is like dancing. It's an attempt to exemplify certain properties or values, in particular, autonomy and effectiveness. And as in the case of dancing, there's no plausible redescription of what you're really trying to do if you fail. If you're trying to do anything, then necessarily you are trying to act. So in this case, if you fail, you just fail. So if trying to act is the same thing as trying to be autonomous and effective, then trying to act is the same thing as trying to act well, because those are what it comes to act well. Now, the account of agency I've just described is, of course, controversial, not least because Kant thought that to be autonomous is to act on a law that you can will for everyone to follow, and that to do that is to act morally. But if he's right, this theory offers us a solution to the Poisner problem. It implies that any attempt to act is, essentially, and whether the agent realizes it or not, an attempt to act morally, rightly. You may be able to use the medical knowledge, your knowledge of the body, in two different ways, but there's only one way to use the fundamental power of agency, and that's to do what's right. Because if you succeed in being autonomous, you will do what's right. So even if the Poisoner, in a sense, succeeds as a doctor, he fails as an agent. And furthermore, our identity as agents, unlike our identity as the practitioners of crafts, is not one adopted voluntarily, but one we have by our nature. So the norms of agency are not ones that we can escape. If all action is, as Kant thinks, then morality involves a kind of knowledge that cannot be used in two different ways. It is simply the knowledge of how to act, and it can only be used to do the right thing. Now, that was Kant, or sort of, but I think that Plato would make a similar point. Early in Republic I, Socrates takes Polemarchus through a stretch of argument in which he acts Polemarchus, when you need the help of someone who practices a certain craft, on the explicit assumption that justice is one of the crafts. Polemarchus is made to admit that in matters of health, you need a doctor, and when there's a storm at sea, you need a ship's captain, and in a game of checkers, you need a checker player, and in building a house, you need a builder. But there's no situation in which you only need justice. So justice appears to be useless. Now, I think that what Polemarchus doesn't see and what Plato wants the reader to see is that justice is a kind of uber craft, a craft that stands behind all of these other crafts simply because all of them involve intelligent action. Justice is the craft of intelligent action itself, again, in the fundamental, not the thespian sense, the craft of exercising your power of agency. Now, I'm aware that these ideas raise controversial issues about culpability. In effect, I've just claimed that the moral wrongdoer is at some level a bungler who does the wrong thing from a kind of ignorance. He literally does not know how to act, not just in the sense that we think badly of what he does, but in the sense that his actions are defective, considered simply as actions. By virtue of the fact that he's an agent, he's always shooting at doing the right thing. And since he does the wrong thing, he fails to do what he himself is trying to do. Now, would Plato accept that sort of argument? Well, the view that nobody does the wrong thing on purpose is supposed to be one of the tenets of Socratic intellectualism.
And I think we should remember that Plato is the philosopher

0: who taught us that the tyrant, supposedly a powerful agent of deliberate evil, really is, unbeknownst to himself, the most helplessly enslaved and miserable person there is. Plato also tells us that the tyrannical soul is, of all the different types of souls, and I'm quoting now, least likely to do what it wants. With Plato, that's what the theory of agency I've been expounding says about the wrongdoer, that he doesn't do what he really wants, or anyway what he really means to do, when he does what's wrong. So the theory of agency that I've been advocating here may be controversial, but I think it has some influential friends. Thank you.
1: Well, I actually didn't write anything up in honor of our journalistic and authorial friend here. I want to say a few things. I think it's more important to have a discussion than to hear us again, but that's another issue. First, let me just say something about what Chris said regarding bad works of art. I think that is absolutely essential, and I think that's what's really wrong with museums, that you see one masterpiece, so to speak, after another, and you don't realize what it is that you're supposed to like. I tried to organize a show of good and bad art at Princeton, and the museum did not approve the proposal because they said, the works that we have here are gifts from our alumni. But in general, you absolutely need to see how difficult it is to actually make a good painting or anything that is good in the arts, precisely because there are no rules. In general, you need comparison even more than anything else. The one show that I saw in New York that people actually spoke during was the show of Pizarro and Cezanne. So people saw those two the paintings by those two painters where they were sitting next to each other, painting the same scene, and they were seeing the differences. And they realized how important it is that the painter actually interprets what they are doing. And comparison is absolutely essential. So I just wanted to support with great enthusiasm what Chris said about that. Now, as I said, I haven't prepared anything, and since this is Lord Byron's 200th anniversary, I will quote Don Juan, I have nothing planned except perhaps to be a moment merry. I would believe that more if I had more faith in myself and what I'm going to say, and I certainly don't expect you to be merry because of what I do, but there it is. The words that came to my mind this morning when I was thinking about this were voluntary servitude. It's the title of a book that Étienne de la Boétie, Montaigne's great friend, wrote, and the idea is of voluntarily putting yourself in a binding situation. And it seems to me that this is very much how Rachel has thought, and following Chris, too, about the submission to craft. Now, I think this idea of voluntary servitude is very, very important, and it has some implications for at least to maybe three of the characters Rachel discusses. The first one is Alberto the Mafioso. I'll come back to him, and I will repeat something that I said very quickly yesterday. It seems to me that what's the reason that he's not obligated, or whatever you want to say, in connection with the mafia is not so much that it's being a mafioso is a pseudo craft. In fact, the rules of being a mafioso are much more rigorous and explicit, I think, than in many, many other crafts. What is wrong with it is that he is forced into it. He doesn't want to be one. Whereas Henry Hill always wanted to be one, and when he becomes one, he feels perfectly obligated to do what he's told to do, and I don't know that he's wrong to feel that way. And we were talking about it last night. Another very good instance of that is the film Donnie Brasco, where Pacino, Al Pacino, the character of Al Pacino, takes in the Johnny Depp, right, character, and at the end it turns out that Johnny Depp is, of course, an informant, is working for the FBI. Pacino finds out, finally, the mafia finds out, and they ask him to come over one night, and he knows that he's going to be killed. And he

takes, as you pointed out, he takes his cufflinks out and puts them down and leaves everything there and leaves to go get killed. That seems to me to be almost admirable in its own way, that he actually submits himself to and follows his decision to submit himself to its logical conclusion, or if not its logical, its biological conclusion. So I think it's very important that one chooses the craft or whatever it is that they do. And I think the same thing applies to Alberto now as a biscotti maker in the following way. Alberto does not want to be a biscotti maker. He'd just much rather be a philosopher. What I think Rachel says, I think what she believes is that, in fact, after 5 years of doing that, he being a biscotti maker is his practical identity. But a practical identity, by Chris's account and the account that Rachel cites when she introduces the notion, is one, a description under which you value yourself and that what you do is valuable and important to you. But that's not valuable to Alberto. However, he can continue making biscotti, it seems to me, because he has obligations to his family, say. But that doesn't therefore become his practical identity. And an actual person now, I'm not talking about a fictional character, in Berkeley, was asked what he does, and I think he answered something to the effect, I repair string instruments, but I'm a carpenter for a living. And I want to think about the distinction here. I'm just raising it to make a distinction. The same thing with waiters who are really actors. Now, if you're a waiter and you look for acting jobs and you don't get one after 20 years, and you say, I am an actor, but I wait for a living, then I think you are deceiving yourself. But there is, for a while at least, you can identify with the acting part of your life, whether you're actually managing to practice it or not, and that's how you value yourself. But you're doing something else, and you're doing it well. I mean, some actors are very good waiters, and yet, then that's not what they think of themselves as. I shouldn't say that. That's not what they value themselves as. So I think there is a distinction to be made here. And since we're talking about voluntary servitude, let me talk about Stevens, the butler. I do not think that service is servile. There's something wrong with Stevens. He identifies his wishes in a very serious way with the wishes of Lord Darlington, his employer. He does not separate the fact that his job or profession, as he puts it, is being a butler from the rest of his life. He submits altogether. He submits his personality to the desires of the Lord and refuses to see the problems and the imperfections of Lord Darlington. It's, in other words, he may well be servile, but being a butler or a waiter or a maid or whatever, not necessarily servile at all, because there it's not just giving satisfaction. Remember, Rachel says that, you know, giving satisfaction is not really a good way to live or something like that. You're not just giving satisfaction. You're giving sort of food satisfaction if you're a waiter. You're giving cleanliness satisfaction if you're cleaning a house and so on. And the rest of what the people who you're serving are is irrelevant to you. That is what, we call an impersonal relationship, where you're only dealing with a particular aspect of a person and the rest of that person is not really relevant to your relationship at all, as opposed to a personal relationship like a love relationship or a friend relationship. If you have a professional relationship, you're fungible. You're like a mason jar. Anyone can do the job. Anyone who can do the job as well as you can take your place. If you are in the arts, so to speak, or if you're a friend or a loved one, then no one else can take your place. That's a major difference. And again, that seems to me to be a feature that differentiates a lot of art from a lot of craft.

0: There is a difference, even though I agree with Chris that, you know, there is a craft to philosophy. I'm not sure I would describe a genre necessarily as a craft. That's a very interesting issue, actually. What exactly does constitute a genre? Science fiction, we say, and whodunits are genres, whereas a novel is what? It's a genre as well. The question is, why is it that you don't think of writing a novel as writing in a genre, whereas writing a whodunit is? Perhaps because there are more explicit rules in what a whodunit has to follow than a novel in general has to follow. So I think genre and craft do have some connections, but I wouldn't identify the two. I would also disagree with Adam on this, actually. I don't know that I would describe what Manet saw in academic painting as craft. I think he saw it as formulaic. He saw it as boring, as it's been done already. But that's, I think, not quite enough to consider something a craft, because my sense of a craft is the second sense that you used more than the first, that it does involve a kind of normativity. It does involve doing things well. And when Manet looks at Bouguereau or whatever, he sees something that he hates in a way, that exactly what he doesn't want to do. And you're absolutely right. You write in your book, and here I will read, you write, there can never be a science of stories, since exactly what makes each story matter is its difference from the story just heard before, nor any art without history. We're all trying to figure out the trick. Having figured it out, a new trick emerges. That is not what happens with craft. It sometimes does, but it doesn't need to. In the art, that figuring out a trick and doing something else is absolutely essential. And I will end there, and I hope that we have enough time for your questions and views. Thank you.
1: So I'm going to control myself here and not respond to all those wonderfully rich comments. I'm just going to actually flag two disagreements, just in case you're wondering what I was disagreeing with the most as all these ideas were pouring forth. These are two points on which I want to sort of stand my ground, and then I will be wonderfully silent about everything else and let you do the talking, because that's overdue at this point. So one of the disagreements is with Chris Korsgaard, and I'm alarmed to see also Alexander Nehemas ganging up on me on behalf of the mafia, these two. I am not prepared to say that Alberto is obligated qua mafioso, and I take the point that I introduced kind of too clever a case there, because I wanted to tell you all about this Italian movie with a non-standard mafioso in it. But sure, let's take Henry Hill or whoever, someone who's really voluntarily made it a part of his identity and has every kind of commitment you could imagine. I still don't think there's a moral obligation there, or even a sub-moral one of the kind that we were looking at. I mean, there's sort of two issues here. There's a substantive point, I think, about moral psychology and what the normative case looks like. And I'm sympathetic to Korsgaard's point that we are obligated to do what we think we ought to do. That sounds right, doesn't it? We should follow our conscience. But of course, the world is an unhappy place, and we can have conflicting obligations sometimes, some of which we know about and some of which we don't. So to me, that doesn't settle the question of whether of what Alberto should actually do. So there are these substantive questions of moral psychology, and then there's a sort of puzzle about identity that has a grip on me that I'm trying to sort out. I published a paper last year on qua, and I'm kind of obsessed with qualification right now and go around qualifying everything. But there are puzzles there that I'm not sure how to solve, and I do think there is something relevant here about the logic of qua and about the way moral concepts and normative

concepts don't transfer across different qualifications or the lack thereof. So if Alberto is good qua mafioso, it does not follow that Alberto is good qua human being, right? That's a point we all accept. Now suppose that we sort of accept Alberto is obligated qua mafioso. I think that's actually kind of semantically indeterminate in some weird way, or metaphysically indeterminate. Because if you say, that looks like an instantiation of some general principle, but I'm not sure the thing that looks like a general principle really is one. I think it's a kind of generic, the mafioso does this. And you can't immediately instantiate those and get a deductively correct result. So the eucalyptus is a widely dispersed tree, right? You know what that means, right? It's a true statement. It doesn't mean that there's a particular eucalyptus, which is, you know, dispersed across several continents, let alone that every eucalyptus is widely dispersed. You can't instantiate from generics like that. So I think when we think to ourselves that, oh, the mafioso is obligated to do that, that's one of these kind of trick generics where the instantiation doesn't follow. And I guess I also think there's a more fundamental point about the limits of qualification in moral philosophy, because I think in the end, you know, the bearers of obligations are human beings and maybe other kinds of rational agents, if there are any, other members of moral communities, if there are any. I don't really think that Alberto qua mafioso is the right kind of entity to be the bearer of an obligation. It's got to be the guy. It's got to be this person. What I'm denying is that person, if you like, inherits any obligations from the generic mafioso. That's a work in progress to try and make the argument for that. I certainly see where the other side of the case is coming from. Let me say a bit also about Rachna's disagreements with my reading of Plato. I don't think we disagree as much as she seems to think we disagree. I agree with her that Plato is a snob, and that this infects some of his comments about people who do various kinds of work. I agree that he would not be very moved by worries about mechanization. I agree, actually, that leisure is an extremely important concept for him and for all the Greek philosophers. And I take that to be compatible with my ideal of a utopia of work. I mean, it's not symmetrical with the utopia of ease, right? It's not that the utopia of work is where you maximize work. That's not what makes it normative. What makes it normative is getting it right. And it could be that, in fact, a utopia of work has to be a leisured society in which, as in William Morris's version of it, it's very sort of emphasized that there's a quasi-voluntary element to the work that gets done because a certain level of material affluence and leisure has been attained. So I think there's all kinds of interesting questions there to be addressed, but I think maybe the term work was being made to do more work than really worked in some of our apparent disagreements. I do disagree about the age of Kronos, and I think this is kind of significant for talking about utopias, so I want to go over it again. So this is the passage Rachna read out, which I take to be a passage in which it's made clear that this vision of the Golden Age is not a normative, not a genuinely normative one for Plato. It is a bit tricky because, as you can see, what happens is a question is posed. There's a pair of alternatives, which are treated as open. And here's the pair of alternatives, different ways that the ancient golden age of Kronos might have played out. One possibility is that these quasi-human ancestors used their leisure to do philosophy with animals. So having philosophical discussions with different animal species. That's the good possibility. That really would make those people more fortunate than us because they could have gained wisdom from all the talking animals. The other possibility is the not so good possibility, and that's the one that's Bruegel-esque. If they spent their time gorging themselves with food and drink and exchanging stories with each other and with the animals, again, of the sort that we even now are told about them. So this is apparently what the stories indicate as possibility number two. Our evidence, such as it is said to be supporting possibility number two. That's what the story

0: say, well, in that case, it's thumbs down on the age of Cronos. We know what that looks like from Bruegel. Now, so 2 points here. First of all, he thinks the probable case is the bad one. He thinks actually that, and there's some important points here about the possible misuse of leisure, without, I'm not going to finish that sentence, but all kinds of philosophical complexities which might seem to make possibility two seem more plausible. And also, let's go back to possibility number one for a moment. Doing philosophy with the animals? What's going on there? I mean, I think it's a beautiful thought, but for Plato, it's also a comic thought. He does not think that other animal species have philosophical wisdom. You know, I wouldn't want you to go read Plato hoping to find out more about this idea, because it's a joke. It's there to undermine, I take it, the very idea of this golden age by introducing a note of whimsy. I mean, Plato always does many things at once, and it's beautiful, and it's making a serious philosophical point, but it's also introducing a note of whimsy that tells us, look, I'm messing around with the trope of the golden age here. This is not, in fact, what I think a normative human society looks like. That's my takeaway from this. Plato is not fond of that trope of the golden age, and he always introduces some little twist when he plays with it. Anyway, I could go on. We also disagree about wage earning, so maybe somebody could ask us about that, and we could talk about it. And I also think there's I was a bit dizzy at the end when Rachna accused me of Aristotelianizing Plato, because that was the vibe I got from her interpretation. I think that her reading is tending to push Plato towards the direction of sort of valorizing the theoretical life and the life of contemplation over the life of activity, including the life of craft work and other kinds of work. And I think that's importantly not Plato's model. The theoretical-practical distinction is actually not important to him in the way it is to Aristotle, and he doesn't have that hierarchy. And the great proof of that, so I don't think he values craft merely as deficiency remedying. I think craft activity, that makes things call on, beautiful, and you can't ever have enough beauty. That's not merely compensatory. And the great model for this is Plato's god is a craftsman in the Timaeus. We're told that this cosmos around us is a work of craft, and he means that perfectly literally, I think. And his god is a demiurgos, a public worker, just same word that you could use for a blacksmith or a public health officer. And what's more, the demiurgos is said to be nous. He's identified with reason. So this is a claim about the nature of rationality itself. It's in the nature of rationality itself to be teleological, good-oriented, active, not merely theoretical and contemplative. So I think on that note, I just really want to thank all my commentators so much. It's been fascinating and illuminating for me. And I appreciate their thoughtfulness and their stakesiness. And that's true whether they agree with me or not. Thanks so much.
1: Thank you. Thank you, Rachel, for the amazing lectures. Thank you to all the commentators. This has just been terrific. Rachel, I wanted to ask you a question about the motivational insulation of the crafts. And so as I understand the motivational insulation idea, the norms of craft have a motivating role, but these motivations are insulated from a wider set of motivations, like needing to pay the rent. And I really like the idea of crafts as involving an internal system of norms, which is insulated from wider norms having to do with morality or prudence or all sorts of other things. But what my question concerns is whether the norms of craft have to play a motivating role, and whether that is they can govern us without motivating. And to give the question a bit more credibility or a bit more substance, I want to connect it to something that Kant says in the Critique of Judgment, where he's talking about techne, so something in the vicinity of craft, And he distinguishes

0: technical propositions from practical propositions. And technical propositions are roughly statements of the norms of craft. And technical propositions for him are associated not with the faculty of reason, and hence not with the faculty of desire, which is what he connects with reason in the Third Critique, but rather they're connected with the faculty of judgment, which is associated with the feeling of pleasure and displeasure. But the point here is that they don't have to do with desire. And what he says about technical propositions is that they belong to the art of bringing about what one wishes would exist. And what I'm inclined to get out of that idea, which I also think is independently plausible, is that when you're making the shoes, you are guided by the norms for good shoemaking, but those norms themselves don't play a motivational role. What's motivating you is the desire to bring about the shoes, and that, of course, might motivate you because you want to pay the rent, or it might be just because of the beauty of the shoes. You want to bring the shoes into existence, and that's playing a motivating role. But it just seems to me to be... It just seems to me there was a cat walking across Chris's camera.
1: Possibly with the animals here.
0: But anyway, I mean, I don't know if this is a really tiny disagreement or a big disagreement, because I don't know how important it is for your picture that the norms of craft motivate. But I just wanted to register that disagreement, because you might think they can't guide you unless they motivate, but that doesn't seem right to me.
2: Yeah, that is an extremely interesting question, which I'm going to make maybe less interesting but more answerable by me by not talking about the Kant aspect, because I don't understand the critique of judgment. So the question is, how do craft norms have to be sort of inserted into the motivational makeup of the craftsperson? And I didn't see myself as saying anything very determinate about what you might call craft deliberation, what's actually going on in the head of the craftsperson in a particular episode. And I do, in a longer version, I had a footnote where I do a sort of thought experiment inspired by actually one of my favorite craft art lines, which is... the epitaph of Lucas Cranach on his tombstone. So, you know, one of the great painters of his time. But his epitaph is actually Pictor Calerimus, very fast painter. So that was you know, what he wanted to be commemorated for, was how fast he could knock those portraits out. So let's suppose that Cranach was totally motivated by money. Maybe that's the correct... I don't actually know anything about him besides that fact, but, you know, would that make a difference? Is that a disturbing thought? Or is that proof that, no, you don't have to sort of consciously internalize all these appropriate motivations and so on? And I think my answer to that is that I actually find, I think I called him imaginary pure greed Cranach. I don't find that a plausible, I don't find that thought experiment plausible. I think that if you don't pretty consciously and deliberately internalize craft norms and actually care about making the pot beautiful or something, you're not going to make beautiful pots. I mean, maybe one or two, maybe you'll be lucky and your taste will converge. You know, maybe you'll be lucky in your external circumstances, but over the whole of a career, no, you don't get to be a great painter without caring about great painting. And I would say the same. I would say the same for the coal miner, actually. So I think there does have to be some representation of what I'm thinking of as kind of the attitudinal package, where I was talking there about, you know, treating something as a craft. What do we mean by that? I think to practice a craft well, you do have to internalize that package of attitudes, and that includes the motivational insulation. But that's still very vague, right? And I want to leave it that way.
3: I was wondering if there was anything more that you wanted to say, or whether I could coax you to say more about inmate firefighters. I was so happy that you mentioned them. Oddly enough, I think this is perhaps shameful. I'm quite interested in wildland firefighting, and have read a

0: lot about it, and there are very moving stories about inmate firefighters. So partly this is a question of clarification. You mentioned them only in passing, and I would be grateful if you would repeat what role they were playing exactly in your argument. But the impression that I got was that you were bringing them up sort of in the opposite way that it would strike me. That is, I got the feeling that you were bringing them up in a very much a glass half empty manner, when I would have thought that what's very salient about them is the glass half full aspect. Just thinking about self-realization through craft, I think what would have struck me is the degree to which these inmates are able to find that through firefighting, if not in the rest of their lives. Whereas whatever exactly it was that you wanted to say about them, it was something along sort of the opposite lines, that you know, because of their oppressive circumstances, they don't even get to count as practicing the craft of anyway.
1: No,
0: so
1: no.
0: If you could clarify, that would be great. And if you would wax further on inmate firefighters, I would be very pleased. Thank you.
1: Well, thank you. Yeah, I'll do a little waxing. I mean, firefighting is actually an extremely interesting craft, and as it sounds like, you know, wildland firefighting has its own norms, which are different from urban structural firefighting. And anyway, that's probably enough waxing, really. I agree with you about the glass being half full, and what I was trying to say, but I just sort of stumbled over the words, I think. That was another reason I wanted to play the Richard Burton clip, talking about his father, the coal miner, because I wanted to say, look, lots of craftspeople have been oppressed people, and this isn't just a thing about the past. Look around you. It is still the case. I mean, I take it that it's not just that the California penal system is oppressive in various ways, and one knows that there must be innocent people caught up in it. And it's also the fact that they're paid, what, I don't know, 40 cents an hour or something? So they're actually oppressed in their firefighting, I would say. So there's a sense in which, if you're viewing the situation through the lens of sort of oppression, the firefighting only makes that situation worse. But I want to say there's multiple facts in the picture which are not reducible to each other. So that when I've said everything I want to say about craft and self-realization and so on, strangely enough, not all the problems of politics have been solved. You know, there's just a completely different dimension. And at some point they have to intersect, right? I mean, again, coal mining is a really interesting case because we don't think we need to do that anymore in most societies. And it's been discarded not only because other ways of getting energy are more efficient, but because coal mining will ultimately kill you. So there's a craft that clearly had a certain nobility to it, a real craft, but also kind of tainted in some way. So I want to say all these facts are not reducible to each other, really. I just wanted to insist on the complexity of the situation.
2: It seemed to me you were kind of sidling up in these lectures to the analogy between craft and virtue, but then you didn't really kind of take the plunge, or you just skipped over it so quickly that I wasn't really able to see how, maybe this is not your intention, but how or whether we might develop that analogy. I mean, it does seem to me, for all that you said, it seems actually pretty implausible to think that virtue is itself a craft, that there's a method that we can teach people that's going to reliably produce correct answers to the question of how to live or whatever. And you weren't saying that you found that a plausible view in any way, but you did say something interesting about the human work as the project of making something of yourself. And you know, you would think that, and you even described that as somehow grounding, the normativity of the specific crafts that one would be engaged in, which I thought was really a rich and interesting part of your discussion. But just to pick up on that, I mean, and to take a hard but familiar kind of case from this, there are all kinds of craftspeople in your sense who make something of themselves and are masters of their craft, right? And this goes back to motivational, you know,

0: compartmentalization in some way as well. But I mean, it's the Mario Batali problem or something like that. You know, someone's really good at what he's doing, but he's not a good person, maybe, right? And maybe his badness as a person, I don't know enough about it, it seemed to affect the restaurant in some way or his coworkers. But suppose he was just a horrible husband or father or something like that, right? It seems like that's completely compatible, given the plurality of goods, with his pursuing something that it does contribute to the human good at a very high level and with immense proficiency in the way that exhibits, you know, your all the hallmarks of craft excellence, right? He's not a good person, but he's actually realizing the human work. He's made something of himself, right? And you know, if you wanted to take a further step to say that you're only really realizing the human work insofar as you make something of yourself in a way that's, you know, compatible with all the good other goods that human life. I mean, I hope that's true, but I'm having trouble seeing how you get there from, and maybe you don't want to get there, but uh-huh. from the materials you've given us so far. You could, I suppose, say that your contribution to the culinary arts is not genuinely a contribution to a human good unless it's appropriately sensitive to all of the other goods that bear on human life. But that seems sort of implausible to me. Mario yeah. Batali's cooking, I've eaten at some of his restaurants, was very good.
1: Yeah, thank you. That's. I think there may be several different questions in there, actually, which none of which I haven't answered. I was sort of sidling up to the craft model for virtue. I think it is heuristically useful. Julia Annis's book, Intelligent Virtue, I think gives you a very nice kind of updating of, I would say, sort of Aristotle without the weird bits. It's a livable Aristotelianism. And it's remarkable that it's possible to do that, and it's completely centered around the craft model, not the side of it that I've been talking about, but centering on the idea of learning and the idea that, well, you know, you become a... becoming a good person is something that you learn how to do, and it's something that society teaches. And actually, it's a vision that goes very much back to Plato's Protagoras and the myth of Protagoras in that dialogue. And I think that is actually the locus of this craft model in Greek thought. So I'm very sympathetic to that. I don't think that's the whole of the moral story. And I certainly didn't think that I was offering any kind of toolkit for the whole moral story here. And of course, yeah, absolutely possible for someone to be a great craftsperson and a horrible human being. And I take that to be something that actually falls out pretty readily from the things I was saying.
2: So one of the things that's just going on in these talks is an attempt to demarcate craft in this big tent way. On the one side, from philosophy and fine art, and I'm very sympathetic to you that philosophy is not in the relevant sense of craft, and to Alexander that fine art is not in the relevant sense of craft. But then there's this other boundary, this demarcation of craft as distinct from, I'm not quite sure what, you offered a list at one point, family relationships, maybe talking or learning your mother language, maybe walking down the street. There's a lot of things that we do that seem to be either not sufficiently demanding or not sufficiently specialized or just very ubiquitous in the culture that they don't rise to the standard of skill. And this has been bugging me. And so one way that I started to think about the way it was bugging me was actually triggered by something that Adam said in his comments yesterday, and it was when you referred to Tin Nguyen's book on games very praisingly, because I really, although I like Tin Nguyen, I really dislike the idea of that book, and for the following reason. He's got this kind of utopian conception of games as these freestanding structures of normativity, and then we adopt roles and we experiment with agency, and it's this kind of, I don't know, it's this art of agency, it's this beautiful thing about self-experimentation. But I think that loses track of the way games are really embedded in human life. And so just to make the point really in a kind of strong way, think about the way the games show up in the playground. Handball, dodgeball, softball. You don't choose these games. And moreover, there's this sort of Lord of the Flies-esque moment.

0: thinking about that made me think that I want to say that crafts are very bound up with life and stakesy in that way. This is related to Hannah's question about motivational insulation. Because one interesting thing about if I'm a builder, so I'm going on for a while, but I want to get to the crux of this. If I'm a builder, and this also pertains to the resources that Chris has given us for thinking about this, I can't quite always unproblematically take for granted a principle of individuation governing what it is I'm building. Because after all, what I'm trying to do is make a life as a builder. That means I need to pay the rent, and I need to make the payroll, and I need to source the building supplies, and I need to deal with the demands, not just of the generic customer, but of all the specific kinds of buildings that there might be, which means, I think, that my task as a builder becomes very particular. It's not quite, I don't just sit there practicing the craft. I have to cope with surviving as a practitioner of the craft, and that's really the craft. So there's a very particular, and I'm emphasizing the word particular because that's in contrast to this idea of a system of rules and skills of sufficient demandingness. You know, I can teach you how to make shoes, but I can't teach you how to have a successful life as a shoemaker, how to run a workshop, how to manage a team, how to educate apprentices, and so on and so forth. So where that leads me to then is if you follow me down that slope, then I start to think that the sharp boundaries between what's inside the craft, what's outside the craft, get weaker. And indeed, the celebration of the craft starts to seem sentimental. It starts to seem nostalgic, maybe fantasy. I don't know if there was ever a time when craftspeople were insulated from reality so that they could just cultivate themselves in relation to their crafts. And then the thought I have is, that opens up another possibility, which is that the kind of values that you're seeing in craft of self-actualization needn't be confined to craft, but maybe they can be confined to that stroll I take on Sunday morning, to the mindfulness and skillfulness with which I find myself present on the street with my family. Or alternatively, the way in which, yes, everybody speaks their mother tongue, but maybe everybody doesn't speak their mother tongue with the same, I don't want to say craftiness, but with the same knowledge, with the same skill, with the same capacity, with the same virtuosity, with the same invention. Albert. Yeah.
1: Good.
0: Yeah.
2: I think there is, I mean, I was being deliberately very schematic, right, to try and just get some kind of view on the table. And I'm happy to have that schematicness kind of messed up in various ways and say, no, these lines are blurry. And actually, Adam has been doing that by continually pointing out the importance of change and that crafts are dynamic. And I've been giving you this very kind of, static picture. That's not accurate. There's a continual evolution by all kinds of weird stepwise processes, and you're sort of making the same point that there are these blurry edges of different kinds. I think I don't think that all the kinds of blurriness you were trying to introduce were the same thing, and I'm more receptive to some than to others. One thing I want to find out more about is actually how functioning guilds used to work in societies that had them, because that's a way of thinking about the normativity of, you know, not just making this pot or something, but being a potter as a métier. And there were, you know, we have these documents from medieval Venice that go on about how you're supposed to treat your apprentices and regulating the nature of competition. And so I feel like there are ways to make that thought more concrete. I would still want to keep my own focus on that sort of basic confrontation of the craftsperson with the material in that immediate situation. But of course, you're right that that's extremely particular. And I think another point you were getting at, that here's how I would put it, is if you think about someone weaving a great carpet, say, in one of the tribal carpet-making traditions, and it's going to be some woman who's been doing this for decades, and there will be a pattern, there will be some kind of schema that she's adopted that's probably traditional, that's specifying the problem kind of to be solved. But then in the execution, you get, I forget all the terms,

0: chronology, but there's sort of tertiary detail. And the tertiary detail, the craftsperson, she can put in little autobiographical bits of imagery, things that are about her family, sort of secret messages. And the dye will be varied by what the plants were like that season. So there's this wonderful thing called abrash, where the color of the dye actually modulates because over time, the concentration of the floral essences has kind of changed with the season. So, you know, no other person could make that carpet in exactly that way. It's completely specific to that individual, and that's part of what the carpet lover appreciates. It's a part of the art which isn't rule-bound, can't be specified, can't be replicated, and I absolutely want to leave room for all that.
1: Okay, thanks so much. These were really stimulating talks and great comments. So my question concerns a distinction you drew between self-actualization and turning yourself into a tool for the gratification of another person. And so this was in the context of your discussion of the butler. And I was wondering what exactly is sort of objectionable about the butler, or how you want to distinguish these two. And I was thinking that one possibility is that what the butler does is too repetitive. And here I was thinking of a certain criticism of housework, maybe Beauvoir's characterization of housework as too repetitive and not allowing for opportunities for self-actualization in the sense of some kind of creative intervention. The other possibility that occurred to me is that it's because you're only serving one person, and that's not really the common good. And then I wondered if it was something having to do with the fact that you're sort of investing all of your energies just to serve this one specific individual, whether that's what's objectionable, or that it's something about the inequality of the situation or the hierarchy within which you're working. And I was thinking about this also in connection with something else you suggested in your talk yesterday about motherhood. So I wondered what the role of motherhood was in the utopia of work. And on the one hand, you suggested that participation in family relations, that's not really craft on your account, but you did have an image that featured a mother in the utopia of work. And I was thinking that it might be interesting to think about that role in relationship to this contrast between self-actualization and turning yourself into a tool for the gratification of another.
0: Yeah, thanks. I mean, those are big. Doesn't anyone have a small question here? Even the firefighting one turned out to be big. First of all, it's not, Stephen's problem is not that being a butler is drudgery. It's not that it's too repetitive or anything like that. And I don't think it's just the aspect of serving one person. Inequality is getting closer to it, I think. First of all, I think we're not supposed to have an easy answer to this. There's all these, I think as you read, you're expected to formulate kind of these different hypotheses, and Ishiguro is actually very kind of philosophically sophisticated at kind of knocking each one out from under you once you think you've understood what's going on here. But my, and one thing I find fascinating is, it seems to me that actually you could be a great butler. I think that's a defensible craft, but surely the craft of the butler consists in organizing the household and performing all these concrete tasks, which we see Stevens perform with great ability and acumen, but he's the one who insists on identifying greatness in a butler with a kind of self-annihilation. He sort of goes out of his way to self-conceptualize that way. And so that's got to be at the heart of what's gone wrong here with him. The self, I was calling it self-instrumentalization, and I think that is meant to seem ugly to us, and it's ugly in Shigeru's other works. And I think for me that's kind of the dividing line. And there was something, Alexander, you pointed out that he's sort of excessively deferential to his awful sounding master. And there's a sort of paradox there, which is that he presents himself as having carefully chosen to work for this particular person out of a kind of aspiration to, you know, he's going to be organizing a peace conference and he's going to make his tiny contribution to making the world a better place. So he's actually very kind of ethically thoughtful and so on. But then when push comes to shove, once he's in the job, he does not consider himself entitled to have opinions anymore about some of the political and moral mistakes that his master makes. So there's I really think it's the self-annihilation part of it that's gone terribly wrong. And you could have something like that, I think, in lots of different

0: putative crafts, which practiced differently might be real crafts.
1: Can I help Rachel alleviate the burden of difficulty? Just say two quick things about that. First of all, if you think about it, one of the great relationships in all of modern literature is between, not between a butler properly so-called, between a valet and his master, and that's Jeeves and Bertie in the P.G. Wodehouse stories. And there we're meant to understand that Jeeves is a wholly self-realized person, even though he's in bondage to his idiot master, Bertie. Yeah. But we're meant to understand that as an act of enormous intellectual gallantry, even as a kind of
2: Don Quixote. Also.
1: Yes, as a kind of saintliness on Jeeves' part, because he's prepared to devote his matchless mind to solving the meaningless romantic, well, not meaningless, but the trivial romantic intrigues of his master. So that, I think, is Wodehouse is a better writer than Kett.
0: That's in Hegel too.
1: Yes, I think so. Yes, it's in Wodehouse's commentary on Hegel as well. I think it comes up. Let me just quickly respond to Alva's point, because I think it's significant, and that is that what I think is appealing about that account of games is exactly it helps us answer the question, which is looms very large in my life, and I suspect in the lives of many. Why do we care so much about sports, right? I'm obsessed about sports. I stay up all night listening to NFL podcasts. When I'm out here, I go to a Giants game. I live and die with the Montreal Canadiens. And there are people, one of whom I'm very closely related to by marriage, who think that this is just mania and madness, and it has there cannot be a philosophical reason for one's attachment to sports to that degree. And what I like about the answer that Nguyen gives us is that what we're getting from that, we try to sentimentalize it, and I don't want to go too far afield, but this has a lot to do with the problem of craft. We sentimentalize our appreciation of sports by saying, oh, we love the balletic grace of Michael Jordan, or we admire the courage of Brock Purdy, who was without sufficient talent able to operate at high level. And we find all of these sentimental ways of explaining their moral exemplars in sports. And it's not very persuasive, right? But if we say to ourselves, well, what's fascinating about it is there are high-level solutions to low-level problems, right? The problem of getting a ball, walking a ball 100 yards is not a real problem. That's an easy thing to solve, getting a ball to go 100 yards. But once you intervene with an incredibly complicated set of constraints on that, you genuinely are engaged in learning something that's significant. In your life, you're learning about styles of agency. It's why we like reading old playbooks of Bill Walsh's, even though they're out of date, because we say, oh, look how ingenious this is as a form of problem solving. And we learn, and by becoming obsessed with sports, our sense of the possibilities of agency are augmented and increased. I said in the piece I wrote about in The New Yorker, I gave the wicked or inappropriate example of how we always used to say back in the day, he got to first base, he got to second base, right? We use the sequential steps of seduction. We learn them by mapping them on our knowledge of playing baseball. So that's what I find appealing about it. And I think it has to do with craft in as much as, exactly, it tells us, don't sentimentalize our pleasures. Be honest about what it is the degree of artifactuality provides us.
3: I'd like to ask one of the commentators a question. In particular, I'll ask Rachna a question, although there are a lot of rich things here. I thought your comments were very penetrating ones, and I want to pick up on one thing, which is not what Rachel told us we had to ask, which is about the art of money-making, but a different plank of the argument, which is about how the craft of justice has to be defined, and in particular, the idea that the identified problem with Thrasymachus's definition of the craft of justice is that it's not law-like in the Kantian sense because it specifies the beneficiary. So the idea that is that when he says that justice is the advantage of the stronger, that's the problem. And I want to ask you about that, because it seems to me that Socrates doesn't identify that as the problem. Socrates says that what we need to do is examine the truth of this, and he believes it's untrue. But doesn't I think Socrates accepts that the form of the definition is proper.

0: And sometimes I think with an interlocutor, the interlocutor makes a good point. And I think Plato intends his readers to think that Plato that the interlocutor is making a good point against Socrates. I think this is one of those points, because I think the Thrasymachean objection to definition like justice is beneficial, or justice is good, or justice is virtuous, is that it's meaningless. It's uninformative. And I think here that it's not so much about, well, it's more like Hegel's objection to Kant in terms of there's not enough content in there for it to be action guiding. Or informative. And I think that that's a good thought, and that we as readers may be encouraged to take it up. And I think it's also a good idea from the point of view of the crafts, because I take it the pediatrician is supposed to bring about health in children. Even the doctor is supposed to bring about health in human beings, as opposed to the veterinarian. The maker of prosthetics has a specific set of beneficiaries in mind, and so on. And so I wonder about that plank of your argument, whether you might like to say more about it.
1: Yeah, thanks for the question. That's very, very helpful for kind of further, helping me further articulate the idea. So when Socrates says justice is advantage, I don't think that's a definition, right? It's a thing that he says, it's a mark of justice, but it's not a definition. He doesn't have a definition. And the exchange with him and Thrasymachus at this point is Thrasymachus adds of the stronger, and Socrates says, well, you're just saying the same thing as me, except you're adding of the stronger. And then Thrasymachus says, you think that's insignificant, you think that's a small thing. And Socrates says, well, let's find out, right? So that is, now, what I think is going wrong there is it's not wrong for Thrasymachus to try to further specify, to give a contentful definition. Totally agreed with that. But the way that he tries to specify it, I think, is logically ill-formed, because what he is identifying is, I put it in Aristotelian terms, an accidental feature of the craft of justice. So it is true. I think it is true that justice is the advantage of the stronger, but not in the sense that Thrasymachus thinks. And it's also not the way to define justice, because it doesn't identify the peculiar product of justice. So I would think that the identification should be justice is the craft of ruling, and its object is, that's the craft that has the common good as its object. Of course, the ruler benefits from justice, but that's not its telos. So I think the interaction between Thrasymachus and Socrates there is, Thrasymachus is once again, he has introduced this language of qua, but then he's using it unsystematically. So sometimes he uses it, sometimes he doesn't use it. So qua expert in justice, you're not benefiting yourself, you're producing the common good. But qua human being, you benefit from being just.
2: So this is a question primarily for Rachel, but it's very much prompted by some of Alexander's remarks yesterday about the contrast between craft and art. So it seems to me that one salient contrast between craft and art is that in judging whether someone is a great craftsman, we care much more about consistency, or as you put it in your first lecture, reliability, whereas in judging whether someone is a great artist, it's largely a matter of peak performance, what they're capable of doing at their very best. So for example, someone who cannot consistently make a good shoe is not an expert shoemaker. He hasn't truly mastered the craft of making shoes. And that would be true even if on his day, you know, he's capable of making a pretty good shoe. By contrast, I think a writer or a composer who can't consistently create masterpieces can still be a great

0: artist. So to choose one of the arts that I know a little bit about, I think there are many composers, amongst them some of the very greatest, whose output varied really quite considerably in quality, even when they were at the peak of their powers. So I think Tchaikovsky is an example, Dvořák, some might even say Beethoven. Indeed, I'd even go so far as to say that when it comes to artists, where there's a sufficient body of really outstanding work, it almost doesn't matter what the average is, right? So suppose we were to discover that in addition to his 38 plays, Shakespeare had written another 200 plays that were really pretty mediocre. I think that would do absolutely nothing to detract from his status as the greatest playwright of the English language. So first, I'd just be curious whether you think this is indeed a salient difference between crafts and arts. But then secondly, this got me thinking about the relevance of this distinction for the connection that you're trying to draw and that Plato is trying to draw between craft and virtue. So it seems to me that there are some moral honorifics that we bestow on people in virtue of what they're capable of on their best day. So for example, you can become a hero through a few acts of exceptional moral or physical courage, even if the rest of your life was morally quite unremarkable. I think we sometimes call people a prophet for having grasped some really great and important truth, even if a lot of the rest of what they said strikes us as misguided. By contrast, I think, you know, to count as a truly virtuous person, it seems you have to be someone who, if not infallibly, then at least habitually and therefore to some extent reliably thinks or feels or acts virtuously. So my second, and that's really the important question, is do you see this emphasis on reliability and consistency as one reason why the craft analogy for virtue seems so apt? And if yes, could you just say a bit more about that? Because that theme didn't yet get its full, get as much attention as I think it deserves in the lectures. Thank you.
1: That's super interesting. I'm actually fascinated by courage as a virtue, and that's something that I've written about, is this weird fact that in the case of courage, we don't really care about consistency. You know, you get the medal for that one outstanding performance, and nobody says, oh, he shouldn't really get a medal. You know, he was, he's easily bullied by his bank manager or something, right? We don't care about context, cross-contextual or anything. So I think courage is a weird virtue that way. The other thing that occurred to me about, so this leads in all kinds of directions, the thing about consistency, I think, is important for our concept of craft. And that's so, even if you want to say with Adam Gopnik, and I'm happy with this, you know, that there's craft in art and there's art in craft, it's a yin-yang, yeah, everything. But still, the crafty bit of whatever craft is, I think, does have to do with consistency. And that's because we think the craftsperson has a method, and that method has to involve understanding cause and effect, right? They've got to understand causal regularities, whether it's the doctor or the baseball player at some maybe less conscious level or something. But understanding causal regularities has got to be a big part of what craft is. And so you want to see that displayed in the actions. If the actions are inconsistent, that casts doubt on whether they've really got that that grasp. And you start to think, well, maybe they're just lucky, you know. So pseudo-crafts, I think, often are, so a fascinating case would be, you know, playing the stock market, right? The stock, the fund manager. Does the fund manager have techne? Well, notoriously, after a few decades, most of the fund managers who can make you lots of money will also start to lose you that money. And at that point, you wonder, well, were they just lucky in some kind of sustainable way, but not sustainable forever. So I think telling craft from luck is actually really important. That's something I didn't talk about, but that's where the consistency comes in. Whereas if you've written Boris Godunov, that wasn't luck. You know, there's no question about that. And the interesting in-between case, I think, would be interpretive artists. So what about the person who plays the musical composition? An incredibly beautiful performance of some work for piano, maybe a small child on their day in a school recital is going to just,

0: hit it out of the ballpark, or whatever metaphor we want. But the fact that they can't do it consistently suggests, no, they're not a great pianist. So we do, I think with the interpretive arts, we do want to apply that standard of consistency in a way that we don't with the ones who are creating ex nihilo. So yeah, it just gets more and more complicated.
1: This actually is a question about what you asked, but not because you asked. I was really struck in the first lecture when you said that when practitioners can't find customers, then we have a craft in trouble. So customers engage the craft practitioners by like treating them as wage earners, by paying them, but then also by engaging with whatever product they produce. So my question is, why do the practitioners need customers? Is it not enough that they're engaged in their craft to be like successful craftspeople? So I wonder if it has something to do with providing the impartial benefit to society and whether other members of society have to recognize it and value it enough to pay for it. You talked about Plato and the shepherds. So Plato says that shepherds are only shepherds insofar as they take care of the sheep, but somehow what they're paid for is some other activity that's wage earning. But that wage earning obviously can't be independent of the other activities that they're doing, whether that's a craft or a pseudo-craft. So I just want to hear more about the relation between the internal structure of craft and wage earning, which seems somehow external to it, but maybe on your view, like not totally separate.
0: Yeah, thanks. So on the Platonic view, first of all, I think it's important actually that wage earning isn't really a craft, that's just a temporary little maneuver that Socrates makes in Republic I, because it has the wrong formal features. It's reflexive for the agent, a wage or a profit that you make only, what is that? That's a sum of money, but what makes it count as a wage is that you're the person acquiring it. And it's also something that that agent is probably trying to maximize, and for Plato, craft is not a maximizing enterprise. It's one that aims at a correct quantity of something. So if wage earning were to be a Platonic craft, you'd have to be indifferent as to who got the wages. It would have to be somehow impersonal and open. You'd just be trying to generate wages as a social fact. And it would have to be aimed at the right wages for everybody, not any kind of economic maximization. So I think Plato, there's a kind of implicit critique of treating activities governed by the profit motive as craft. If it's really a craft, making money is not the point of it. Making money has the wrong kind of shape to itself be a craft, and it's not identical with the end of any other craft. So that's another formal problem with it. There's no particular method for money making, right? It can be epiphenomenal on whatever craft you like. So then the question is, what's the relation of the real crafts to this thing, wage earning? And I did want to allow something Plato allows, which is that it's important for, his vision of the first city in Book Two of the Republic is, you know, you've got a carpenter and a shoemaker and a farmer, and they trade the fruits of their labor, and that's where a human community comes from, actually, is that division of labor and interdependence. So if you see the wage as kind of a marker of that in a more complex society with money, then that seems to be a marker that the craft is kind of doing its job. Things are unfolding as they should. All the characters in Busy Town are doing their thing and living happily together. But it has to have that kind of, I'm using this language of the marker or the symptom or something, because it's not what the craft itself is about. I should leave it at that. I think Rachna has
2: I want to add something to this. So this is something that actually Jeremy Reed, sitting over there, pointed out to me right before our session today, which is that in the argument in Republic One, it's essential that wage earning is a techne, because it's part of the argument for why the rulers need to be paid in honors, because otherwise they will be practicing two technae. both ruling and wage earning. So it isn't just a throwaway or placeholder. I think that Plato means it very seriously, and I think that the apparently ridiculous thing that what wage earning does is simply

0: aim at wages, not at assigning them to someone, is actually the view. It doesn't have to be maximal wages. That's why I was thinking something looser than wages, which kind of builds in the assignment to a person, is what he has in mind. So there's some recompense for what the work put out that is the product of the craft of wage earning, but it could be that recompense can be brought about in a different way than by each craftsman performing to crafts. So, for example, in the ideal city, it's not the case that each craftsman has to practice both, because society, so the ruling craft or the craft of the rulers or justice simply provides the recompense. That's my alternative.
1: I don't agree with any of that.
2: Could you tell us, Professor Barney, about the Argonauts of the Western Pacific, please?
3: Thank you.
4: Oh, yay.
1: Yeah, this is one of the many great things about doing this topic is I got to read up, not as much as I would have liked, but I got to read up on a lot of actual crafts. And it's a wonderful and humbling and enlightening thing to discover all these case studies. And I also get to say something that the philosophers in the room will appreciate, which is that I finally found a philosophical use for the works of David Lewis, who's a very famous figure in our field whose interests don't really connect with mine very well. But there's another David Lewis who, at sort of just the right time, I guess in the 60s and 70s, apprenticed with some of the last of the fully trained Micronesian and Polynesian navigators. And it's one of... I didn't understand most of it, but it's still one of the best books I've ever read. We the Navigators, highly recommended as a kind of pretty internal, but also anthropological, explaining it all to the outsider, pretty internal portrait of what it is like to be the kind of person who can sail 1,000 miles across the Pacific and find the island that you're looking for. And it's really, it moves me.
5: We the Navigators.
1: We the Navigators, yeah.
4: Let's give a final round of applause.

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0: Welcome to the Mi Camino series, where alumni share how their path to and through UC San Diego led them to their careers. Our guest today is Eduardo Colera, who graduated from UC San Diego in 2012. From a tumultuous relationship with education to becoming an English professor and professional writer, Eduardo's journey is an inspiring example of how everyone has a story inside them. Welcome.
1: Thank you for having me.
0: So, you and I were neighbors for a little bit, and that's how we got to know each other. And when I learned you were from UC San Diego, I really wanted to spend some time interviewing you because I think your story is a fascinating one and will be inspiring for our viewers and our listeners. So let's talk a little bit about

0: You're an English professor right now and a writer.
1: Yes.
0: And my first question for you is, how did this inspiration to become a writer start?
1: Oh my goodness. I wish I could say that I had some sort of choice in it. I think it's like a lot of things. Certain skill sets kind of present themselves to you, and you don't really have a choice in the matter. So for me, what I should have been is a doctor. I should be a doctor right now somewhere performing some sort of surgery, specifically thyroid surgery, actually, because what happened when I was in high school earlier on was my dad was diagnosed with thyroid cancer, and the process of his treatment, especially during that kind of earlier point in my education, motivated me to go down that path, down medical. And I had hopes and dreams up until the fact where I had to confront my inability to do most high-level mathematics. And so I think when that sort of happened, I kind of had this moment of inventory realization where you get these kind of chances to double down on some of your strengths. And one of my strengths at the time just happened to be English and writing. And walking down that path, I was very fortunate because of the encouragement that I got from my professors, that it took me in a way where I was able to kind of fend for my, not even fend for myself, kind of thrive in a way that I don't think that I would have had I gone down the medical field. So English for me really was this opportunity that opened every door that I wanted to walk through. And I consider myself very fortunate that I found my sort of pocket and I was able to build things around me.
0: Well, let's talk a little bit about how this started, because I know you, and I know that you have an interesting story about how you got exposed to reading and literature. So why don't you share that story?
1: So I'm the de facto black sheep of my family for the most part. I'm the oldest, so that's the first problem. Have a y middle brother and I have a younger sister. And so within the family dynamic, I'm the one that's supposed to set the example, which I very much struggled to do. So I was constantly in trouble. My brother was excellent student and my sister was very self-motivated. But myself, I just would not, I would refuse. And I still refuse to this day in many different respects. But being told what to do, doing your homework, paying attention in class, not being chatty, I couldn't do it. And so kind of that disruptive behavior that I had ended up with me being in trouble almost always. And that trouble took the form of very long periods of being grounded. And I think within that sort of discipline style, my dad had sort of set out for me what he, I think, assumed was supposed to be the maximum amount of punishment that I could endure, which at the time was doing things I didn't want to do, which was my homework and reading and writing. So my punishment was I would have to sit at a table in the kitchen for close to 2 years, because that's how long the rebellious streak lasted. And I would have to read a book. And I would have to write a report on it. And I did that daily for the entirety of my 6th grade year and 7th grade year. And through that sort of refusal to conform, my reading level went somewhere, I think it was a little bit below, maybe like 5th or 6th to about 12th grade over the course of that 1 year. And then I don't know, because like anything, the more you do something, the better you get. And then the more you do it, the more you like it. I became more or less obsessed. And then from there, I preferred to be grounded. I preferred that.
0: You wanted a book to read, in other words.
1: Yeah, just more time, more space to read.
0: Yeah. Do you remember the first book your father told you to read?
1: Yes. So my dad assumed that Shakespeare was going to be the most difficult thing to read because I think that was some of his early experience. So one of the first things that I read was Hamlet, even though he didn't necessarily like it or had read it, but he knew enough to know that that was going to be painful for me to do. So Hamlet was one of the first. I know I was forced to read The Count of Monte Cristo, and I know there was a wild collection of Stephen King novels that he made me do. But it was just like things I should not have been reading, I believe, maybe at sixth grade or fifth grade where I started being rambunctious. But he just assumed that the thicker it was, the more problems I would have, and that's punishment enough. And so that range of reading is what I was put through.
0: So you went to you were a transfer student into UC San Diego. And so prior to that, you were at community college.
1: Yeah.
0: And throughout your adolescence, you were reading, and at some point it became something that you wanted to do and you enjoyed to do. Dad didn't have to sit you down anymore.
1: Yeah.
0: And so I know that when did you realize that you were a good writer and that writing brought you joy?
1: You know, that's such an interesting way to phrase it, the way that you said that my dad didn't have to do it, because I remember when I was younger having these like long form conversations with him, specifically to do with the sports that we were doing, because I grew up playing tennis my whole life since I was before I could walk. There's pictures of me holding a tennis racket and I'm barefoot on the tennis court. And we always have these sort of discussions about motivation and like how, you know, it's very difficult for you to become good at something unless you're very much self-motivated, and tennis specifically requires a lot of discipline and focus. And so as I already mentioned, my motivation factor was always lacking in these certain things. And his biggest concern, I think, was just maybe me growing and the not finding that sort of drive or motivation to do certain activities or sports or disciplines or even my field of focus, like work. And I think that was the big determining factor, was once I realized that writing was something that I could do as easy as I could breathe, and the reading seemed to sort of always support that, I didn't need anybody to tell me to do it. I just enjoyed doing it. And it's just this slippery slope that shoots upwards, where it's just like the more I did it, the better I got, the more I enjoyed it, the more I wanted to do it. And so I... hopefully, if I'm answering your question correctly, the moment where it really opened the door was when I was at community college. I'm at that sort of intersection where I'm at the borderline of potentially failing my chemistry class. I'm also simultaneously in an English class, and my professor gives us just this assignment to write a short story. It's like, go home, write a short story, come back, bring it to me. We'll talk about it in class and see how bad it is. And I went home, sat down, 15, 30 minutes, wrote the short story, threw it in my backpack, took it to school the next day. And as we sort of workshopped it, the consensus was that everyone really seemed to like it. They responded to it. They felt that the characters were compelling. And after the class, when my professor took me aside, she asked me how long I had been writing. And I told her 15 minutes that took me to write the paper. And she just told me, whatever you do for the rest of your life, you should do this. And I was like, if there was ever a sign, like, this probably is it. And so I took every English class under the sun, and it's opened up every single door I've ever wanted to walk through it. Truly, I've enjoyed it. Like every time, anything that has to do with English, I walk in that direction and things just magically work out. So I'm so thankful for her to be like, you should do this. And I'll be like, you're right, I should do this.
0: Yeah. And so you transferred into UC San Diego as a literature major or an English major?
1: Yeah, wildly declared. I walked in as a literature major, and that's what my bachelor's degree is in. It's literature and writing.
0: And while you were here, because transfer students, they have a little bit of a different experience because you're at UC San Diego for roughly about 2 years or so. Do you recall any professors that you found were inspiring or that became mentors for you?
1: Yeah. So one of my first professors, his name was John Granger, originally from Canada, but was teaching at UCSD for some time. And now I believe he's in New York City living his best life. And his focus, at least at the time when I was with him, was a lot of travel writing. It was a lot of nonfiction-based courses. And so he was very preoccupied with kind of presenting everything as it is, as opposed to editorializing or taking these sort of like grand master strokes and maybe taking certain liberties. And I think he had this very grounded approach in the way that people should write, which is it kind of leans in the direction of honesty, even if it's uncomfortable.

0: even if it's ugly in a sense. And my other professor, Mel Freilicher, I think he's the great, like, he's the bee's knees. He's the best thing that ever happened. And he's wildly concerned with just the reality, almost the brutality of choosing writing as a sort of pathway, because it's so incredibly difficult and it's not at all for the faint of heart, or if you have any type of sentimentality towards rejection, if it weighs on you, there is this kind of mutual understanding, at least that he would foster with his students, that if there was anything else you could possibly do, please go do anything else, because you really, in the same way that I think a lot of people want to desperately be lawyers because they want to help people, or they desperately want to be in the medical field because they know that they have a deep belief that they can actually help bring people closer to their best health. It's that same scenario where you are kind of making a promise to yourself and to your readership that you're going to present the most honest, truthful representation of whatever it is you're working on. And I think it's that brutal honesty that I definitely take with me everywhere I go, and I throw it at people as often as I can.
1: So let's talk about, you're now a professor and you're teaching in higher education in Texas, correct?
0: Mm-hmm. Yes.
1: So let's talk a little bit about, you know, why did you decide to become a professor? And maybe you can share a little bit about that with our listeners.
0: Sure. I am wildly concerned with the literacy rate in the United States. I think it keeps me up at night. And it's so important. As a sort of recovering black sheep, which will probably take me the rest of my life, I don't think I genuinely understood how important education was during like the younger, more formative parts of my education. And then even now, I think I learn something every single day, either from my students or from my peers, about just how important it is. And the comprehension rate, the literacy rate, it's so wildly important, because it is the determining factor on whether or not you have control and agency over your life. If you can't read or write, or if you struggle with those faculties, it affects everything. It bleeds into everything. I wouldn't want to send future nurses or lawyers or engineers into a workforce where they're unable to either comprehend what's written down in front of them, or they wouldn't be able to accurately express what it is that they're thinking, because I think so much of the reading and writing thing connects directly into critical thinking, and that critical thinking directs connectly into their ability to communicate. And if any one of those faculties are off by even a degree, it's going to affect everything all the way down the line. And that is not at all the world that I want to live in. So out of sort of desperation, I sprinted in the direction of teaching, because I just figured if I could get into the classroom, then I could show people how easy it is, or how easy it should be. Because for me, and again, maybe this has a lot to do with my athletics background, I don't necessarily consider myself to be particularly exceptional. I think the early sort of discipline of repetition and reading constantly and writing constantly is what allowed me to grow those faculties to the degree that they're at. And I think that's really the key to everything. Education should be geared to present students with the skill sets they need, while additionally giving them the time required to practice and develop those skill sets, so that way when they leave the academic sphere, they're able to utilize them every single day. And so I just really concerned with preparing people for their everyday life, because I would not want to send anybody out into the world ill-equipped, if that makes sense.
1: Totally makes sense. And thank you for sharing that. The thing that I think is important too is that there aren't a whole lot of Latino literature professors in general. So you're probably a small part of a small percentage.
0: Yeah. Talk about learning things, right? Just found this out maybe 6 months ago. I was like, oh, whoops, accidentally, like a unicorn, maybe should have thought about that before.

0: Yeah, and it's great. And I'm glad you're here talking about your story because hopefully it will inspire more young people to pursue their passion if they're into writing and reading. And the thing that I want to get a little bit at is, well, how has your relationship with creative writing shifted over time? Like going from writing for yourself to really writing and creating stories that you want to share with the public.
1: I think there's something to be said, I think, about being young and brash and a little bit egotistical and then driven by this sort of need to prove yourself. I, again, blame it on the athletics. This idea of like you have to be the best. If you're not number one, you have to go back and like bleed for whatever it takes to make yourself the best. And I think that was the approach I was definitely taking for the first 4 to 5 years while I was at community college, while I was at Grossmont Community College, while I was at UCSD. It just felt like as I don't think there was enough space on my shoulders to fit enough chips for me to carry. It's not possible. I just had something to prove. And then I think right at the very end of that, as I was contemplating going into graduate school, I kind of started realizing that my willingness or my want to try to prove something was misdirected. And starting to ask myself, it's like, well, who am I trying to prove what to? Became an incredibly haunting question. And I think from that point, I just pivoted and I was more concerned with just trying to be honest and not necessarily put on a show or put off fireworks for somebody in the work that I was writing. It's just try to capture something that's honest and true and hopefully share that and get someone else to either maybe feel significantly less alone. Because I think for myself, there was this sort of sensation of isolation from everything that I had experienced growing up. And when I would have conversations with my friends, they're like, oh, so you've never been grounded for like 2 years straight? Like you've never shown up to class and done nothing? You've never done all these things? Like, no, that's weird. Like, that's very strange. But I think I realized just because my immediate kind of bubble of people didn't necessarily share those experiences statistically, it didn't mean that other people weren't going through the same thing. And so my pivoting from like, oh, I need to prove something to myself or the people around me shifted more to, oh, I'm kind of carrying around these certain experiences. I know there's other people who probably have those shared experiences. Would be nice to let them know that they're not alone, the way that I felt like I was alone. So it's more kind of, I don't know, throwing life rafts in different directions and hoping they hit. And if someone's kind of just treading water, gives them something to hang on to and stay afloat.
0: Yeah, you know, the interesting thing, I love literature and I love writing. So when I met you, I just thought, oh, this is pretty cool. I feel that the interesting thing is that everyone inside them has a story to tell, but we don't really encourage that part of young people. You know, like their story is worth telling, their story is worth hearing. And so I want to talk a little bit about your first short story, Their Daughter Fortuna. And I kind of want to talk a little bit about how did that story come into fruition? And did you need something to like express? Was it a cathartic experience for you? How did that shape?
1: So kind of address your comment about young people and them not being able to express themselves. That's wildly appropriate because when I left UCSD, I'm in my early 20s. I apply to San Diego State for their creative writing program and I get in and I'm 23. Is that right? 22? 22 years old. And I'm the youngest, if not the youngest, second youngest person in the program, and everyone there pursuing their MFA, wildly decorated, multiple masters, a couple PhDs, publications. I have nothing. And the consensus is that it feels like I shouldn't be there because that is the sort of treatment. It's like, oh, you're young. You haven't lived life yet. You haven't lived much of your life. What could you possibly have to say? And apparently a lot, right? I have apparently a lot to say. But the story that I wrote

0: the goal was to try to process or hash out these sort of strange dynamics that we have, specifically with like parents and their children, specific expectations about what we want, like our dreams and hopes for our children, the type of pressure that puts on those children, and the way in which those children are kind of molded by those pressures and expectations. And the story itself specifically has to do with this sort of physical abuse that their daughter takes on, but it's all motivated from this point of view of, well, we don't want you to come out wrong. We don't want you to stray from the path. We're going to force you as closely as we can down this funnel so that you don't take a wrong trajectory while simultaneously stifling whatever natural growth their daughter was going to take to begin with. And it really is kind of me trying to figure out what good intentions ultimately end up doing despite our best hopes and interests, especially in that dynamic. I think a lot about my relationship with my parents, specifically my father, and I know that the way that I was raised back then, it makes me smile because it would be so wild to even talk about it now because you get canceled immediately. It's just like, oh, this is very sort of old-fashioned kind of like spare the rod, spoil the child type beliefs. And I don't know if I necessarily personally have a problem with the way it played out, because in a sense, my father, who I realize now is in his like late 20s, early 30s, gets married, has a kid, should not, you're nowhere near prepared to be a parent, is now a parent and is trying to figure it out as I'm doing the things that I'm doing. And then here I am, 30 years later, I'm a parent, I have children. Nobody should have allowed me to have done this. Like, this is wild. I'm stressing constantly and I'm trying my best, no different than he was trying his best. And he was just limited in the ways, in the toolset that he had. I have so much more that I can draw on in terms of like how to help my children. He had even less. His father had even less. And it's this sort of generational issue where you're trying your best and what you produce is what you can. This is the 100% effort. And that's kind of like the crux of the story, sort of like how are these things, how do these intentions play out over time and what their implications are.
1: I appreciate what you're saying because I think a lot of times we don't realize we're critical of how our parents raise us in the moment that they're raising us, but then sometimes we look back on it and we're like, you know, there's some good in that. Like you talked about the good intentions, right? So in your short story, your main character, Fortuna, she winds up becoming a physician, right? So they had their intentions to steer her clear of the trouble that she might have perhaps pursued. And at the same time, there was a sacrifice with the relationship with her parent, right? The type of relationship that she, in many ways, I think, wish she would have had. What's interesting is the neighbor. Like, he's an observer of all of this, and he's a neutral observer, but also not a neutral observer, because there's parts of him that have neutrality, but parts of him that don't when I read the short story. So I enjoyed reading it. And the other thing is that it's a Latino story. You know, we had an author come and speak for Cesar Chavez recently, and she shared some statistics about how many Latino authors are out there that get published. And it's a very, very, very small percentage.
0: Yeah.
1: You know, so I know you're working on your book, and I hope that, you know, when you get it published, you can we can have you to UC San Diego, and we can promote you here back at your alma mater.
0: Yeah, no, there's definitely something to be said, at least for myself, about trying to do impossible slash hard things. Like, I'm aware of the statistics, and to me, it's just like, oh, that sounds like fun. So I'll do it.
1: That's how you're wired. You can't help it.
0: Yeah, I wish it was different. I really wish it was different. Anything that's really hard, or oh goodness, don't even tell me I can't do something, or tell me it's impossible. But again, some of that early childhood upbringing, my dad being like, oh, I don't think you're smart enough to pass.

0: I tell them, what do I do? Like I got accepted here magically. I've run the gauntlet of all the English classes that I could. In a sense, it felt like I shouldn't have been there to begin with. So the fact that I was there, it's like you better leave an impression of some kind, like do great, right? Go big or go home, so to speak. And then now that I had reached the end, I was like, okay, well, like, what's the next big thing that I'm supposed to do? And I sat down and spoke with him, and he said, well, you could do an MFA. You could try to pursue an MFA if you're taking the creative writing thing seriously. But then he also said, don't do that. He's like, I'm gonna tell you to do it because at the end of the MFA, you'll receive your master's and you'll be able to teach. And if you like teaching and if you're good at teaching, you'll be able to enjoy that section of your life. But at the very least, you won't be homeless. And I said, that's fantastic advice. And I said, so should I do it? And he said, I don't think you should do it, because to his belief was that if you want to be a writer, going to school for 3 years, what it does is it allows you time to work on your craft. But whether you're doing it there at the institution or whether you're living your life, so long as you're still writing, there's not going to be that much of a separation, except for one will end you with a credential that enables you to teach at a higher institution of education, and the other one will ultimately, like what everyone's working towards, either their poetry collection or their novel. And I think that he sensed there was this sort of like hybridization with teaching and like my interests, and in addition to the writing. And so he said, you should probably go do the MFA thing. I think you would do well. And I asked him for a letter of recommendation. He said, absolutely not. He's like, you carve your own path. And I said, okay, let's do it. And I applied and I got in, and it gave me all the time that I needed to work on just a vast variety of short stories, my novel. And I got a chance to do some tutorship. I got a chance to run a couple. I was given opportunities to help the student body back some of the undergraduates that I really, really liked. And I felt like I could do more. And so from that point, I was like, we're gonna try to do both. One's hard enough, not hard enough. We're gonna try to do both impossible things. So I went down the teaching path in addition to the writing.
1: And is there something that you're working on right now as you're in your writing?
0: I've been working on this short story since February 16th. This is a piece of science fiction, which is just like a test run, because I feel within the discipline, the genres, I guess, as most people like to refer to them as, so fantasy and science fiction, they kind of get knocked on a little bit to be seen as a significantly less literary, which I feel like in reality, they're almost like the very tip of like the literary spear, which is to say, like the way that they're addressing current events, what they perceive to be problems in the future, specifically in science fiction, it always comes to pass. And that's how some short stories end up becoming incredibly wildly famous 20 years later because of their predictive nature. And so for me, I've always been very cautious because I feel like that's that last little step of mastery where it's like, I don't want to dabble with something and then do it incompetently. I want to take my time with it. So I've been scratching my head over this like short story that I've been working on. And aside from just the smaller things that kind of grasp my attention, I have this longer form novel that I've been working on since 2013. And I've been on chapter 9 of 10. 20 pages in, and I'm close to finishing. But I say I've been close to finishing for the last like 3 years. So hopefully this summer, every year this summer, I say this is the summer I'm gonna do it. But I think this one's legit. This time I'm gonna do it because I've been finishing a lot of things. So just trying to stay focused.
1: That's awesome. So, if there are some aspiring young writers out there, what type of advice would you give them? What consejos would you offer up?
0: Be incredibly defiant. I think there is a, if there ever was a moment in history, both within the literary context or social context, if there was ever a time to be politically correct or take

0: people's feelings or sensitivities into consideration at the risk of being honest, I think that time is past. I think I would encourage writers to be as brutally open as they can be about themselves, about how they feel about the world around them, about the society that we live in. Anything that gets you closer to what an objective truth is, the better off you'll be, regardless of where that happens to be. But if we want to keep the bar low, right, we start with ourselves. I think as honest as you can be with yourself and as honestly as you can present yourself to, I don't know, strangers who read your writing, the bigger and the longer lasting impact you'll leave on that person. I think if you show a little fragment of humanity to somebody, a little bit of their humanity will resonate back. And I think that's the important thing.
1: That's really lovely. I like that. Last thing before we sign off, any books you want to recommend to folks that are listening?
0: The list is long. I think, oh my goodness, where do we start? I want to say, well, my defaults immediately, anytime somebody asks me, I always start with Margaret Atwood. I think she's a legitimate fortune teller. She's phenomenal in everything that she writes, all of her short stories. She's a hybrid, all of her poems, specifically her novels. If you get the opportunity, top of the list, you have to read Handmaid's Tale. Wildly important. Right after that, Oryx and Crake. Wildly important. You have to read that as well. Beyond that, I would say maybe the lower commitments, find as many short stories as you can from a variety of authors, and as quickly as you can, try to find short stories outside of the United States. Try to figure out what the rest of the world is writing, try to figure out what other people are going through, kind of come to the conclusion that we're not alone, that the problems are kind of universal. But as wide as you possibly can cast the net, is specifically with short stories, cast it. And I can't think of any off the top of my head right now, but that's what I do. I try to find short stories that no one's ever heard of before, from wildly different countries, from wildly different perspectives, just to see what they're doing on a technical level and what kind of stories they're working on.
1: Okay. Two last questions. The first one is, what advice would you give to your 10-year-old self?
0: Close your eyes, hold your breath. It's going to be okay. It's okay. It's okay to be weird. It's okay to be different. I spent a lot of time, I spent a majority of my time hiding in libraries. I spent a majority of my time drawing a lot, which is what got me in trouble because I was in class, should be taking notes, not taking notes, drawing pictures. But those things are okay. It's okay to learn things differently. You don't have to kind of take the conventional route through those sort of learning moments. I think everyone's going to learn differently. If I look back, I have a pretty good collection of what I have in terms of my notebooks from even those times. And yeah, not a single word is written down, but you better believe there's a picture of Teddy Roosevelt in the corner, giving a speech. And it's just I was just interpreting things differently. The frequency I was on was just a little bit off. And it doesn't mean that I wasn't learning, because my retention was very, very high. I just would remember things by processing them differently. So it's super okay. They're you're going to be fine. You're going to be fine, 10-year-old self. You'll be okay. It's going to work out.
1: Yeah, things do work out. And then any advice you'd give to incoming students at UC San Diego?
0: Oh my goodness. Do everything. Make friends with everyone. Walk into random rooms. Introduce yourself. Everything. I think that's my one regret was that I definitely have the library memorized inside and out, and I will forever carry it with me in the piggy bank right here. But I would have loved to have been more involved with other, and there is a push, right? There is a push specifically within the colleges to step outside of your discipline. I was taking a bunch of the mental health and psychology classes. There's always that wonderful encouragement to take classes outside of your discipline. But I think beyond

0: the classroom, that also needs to be a thing where it's like you just go and sign up for clubs, go and sign up for anything that has to do with everything outside of your one specific little sliver of focus, because you're just going to benefit so much from it. So as much as you can, be incredibly obnoxious and annoying and be friendly and go out and make friends with everybody and sign up for everything and just be wildly experimental with the things that you're choosing to kind of learn from, because everything does take its own role. It comes into play at some point or another. I'm constantly talking to my students in class about writing their essays, and immediately a departure into economics, immediately and a departure into advertising, and why that plays such why that plays so deeply into what we're writing, how words are being used in each and every single discipline. And I think your ability to kind of access those different waypoints helps you to, one, kind of stay a little bit dynamic in terms of the way we're thinking, but two, application. You have a wider range of application if you have more sources to pull from. That's my advice.
1: Eduardo, thank you. Thank you for your time and for being with us today. I really appreciate it.
0: Thank you for having me. I appreciate it.

0: Thinking about college? Looking for lesson plans? Curious about the future of learning? The Education Channel supports individual educational goals and encourages creativity for all. Visit uctv.tv/education.
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0: there are two commercially available medications that are out there that really are rivaling standard hormone therapy in terms of managing these symptoms. These are the initial dosing studies. I'm going to just jump to say the longer term data that you can see that the drug beats placebo in every way. But to remember, the placebo effect is also quite strong.
1: Geysers are fascinating natural phenomena. 3 million people go to Yellowstone. They watch geysers erupt, and they all ask why. And we don't know the answer to that question. To make a geyser, you need heat, you need fluid, and just the right geology. So they're very uncommon features. And the fact that they're uncommon tells us that there's something special or unusual about how they work. Why do they erupt regularly, or sometimes not regularly? And this is all controlled by the pressure and temperature underground. But it's a little bit unpredictable, and then it just happens. And people can watch geysers erupt time and time again. They'll spend hours and hours just watching and waiting. The key measurement for us to make is to measure pressure and temperature within the geyser, and also to see what the inside looks like. At Yellowstone National Park, we're limited to making measurements outside of the geyser. We measure the ground motion with things called seismometers to record the ground vibrating. A variety of measurements to look at how the ground is deforming and how fast material comes out of the geyser. In Chile, we're allowed to put instruments inside the geyser as well. So we use the same types of measurements. We leave the equipment inside the geyser for 5 or 6 straight days. With the video camera, we can see where the steam is coming from, to all the nooks and crannies in which steam can accumulate, the convoluted pathways through which the water has to move. And that inspires the lab models that we built here in Berkeley. So at the bottom of the

0: Geyser, we have a hot plate. It's kind of like a stovetop, and it's heating the geyser. In the earth, this corresponds to the hot rock deep underneath the ground. And heat is transferred from the hot rock into the water, into the geyser, and the heat accumulates inside the geyser system. And then at the top here is where water is ejected into the atmosphere, and that's what you see when you go to Yellowstone. One thing we've observed at geysers is two types of eruptions, small ones and big ones, and this bubble trap now helps us understand why we have small and big eruptions. Every now and then a little bubble will leak out the top, and that makes a small eruption that just happened. And eventually all this water gets hot enough that one of those small little eruptions turns into a big eruption. When a big eruption happens, everything reaches the boiling temperature. Water at the top, water at the bottom. And as soon as the eruption begins, the pressure everywhere is lowered, and the water turns into steam. And then we get a big eruption.
1: It looks like we don't have any consecutive large eruptions.
0: So we need to figure out why, right? Why it's so irregular.
2: Today we're measuring the temperature in the bottom and the top of the model, and then the other lines we're looking at are temperature of our heat source and temperature of the surrounding air, just so we can see that our environmental conditions are constant. We leave this model running for hours and hours, sometimes days. You know, come in and check on it every few hours, but what we want to get is a lot of data. We also record video of the model so we can go back and look at different characteristics of the eruption. But temperature is our most important measurement, I think, because it's easy to pick out the big eruptions in a temperature record. There's no eruption at the moment, but we can see these little fluctuations in the top and bottom temperature recordings. And those are the signatures of bubbles rising up through the conduit, and they're transferring heat, and that's a temperature change.
0: So it's exciting to finally make measurements in a geyser and understand what's going on, why the eruptions start, why they end. But there are many things we don't understand. Real geysers are regular. Old Faithful is called Old Faithful because it's regular. The geysers in Chile erupt every 132 seconds, one we studied. It doesn't matter whether it's night or day, cold or warm. So even though we understand many features of how the eruptions work, there's still basic questions that we don't understand. And so hopefully we can go back and make more measurements.

cancer cells themselves have difficulty repairing DNA damage. So I often describe cancer cells as being kind of dumb. You know, they have been sort of messed up to the point where they're really just trying to proliferate, try to grow, multiply, and so they don't quite have their act together when it comes to like DNA repair. And so we take advantage of that biologically with radiation.

My name is Dr. Lauren Hack, and I'm a clinical psychologist and assistant clinical professor in the UCSF Department of Psychiatry Child and Adolescent Service Division. Today, I'm going to share some tips for setting clear, manageable expectations for your children each day regarding schoolwork and home routines, as well as behavior. Consistency and structure are always beneficial, but they can be especially calming during times of stress. Knowing what's going to happen and when helps us feel safe, secure, confident, and more in control. The first step in this strategy is setting a regular schedule that your family can stick to each day. Even while at home, you can have a set of predictable tasks for your children to accomplish in the same order at the same time each day, such as waking up, brushing teeth and hair, eating meals, completing chores, getting physical activity, and having free time. You can mimic a school or day camp schedule, changing activities at predictable times and switching between learning and play. It can be helpful to print or write out a visual schedule, and it's even better if your child is involved in this. Assigning kids tasks can help them feel like they're part of the plan and making a valuable contribution to the family. Checklist systems can be particularly useful for tasks that we may be tempted to procrastinate or avoid altogether. Having a written checklist that your child can refer to may limit verbal conflict or back and forth. It also can be fun to physically check off tasks as we get them done, creating a sense of accomplishment and pride. Think about which tasks children can do independently and which might need reminders. New and challenging activities need reminders to start, which can be pared back

as children become more practiced and independent. Regular reminders can help prevent meltdowns when it's time to transition to a new activity. Establishing routines for yourself can be as helpful as establishing routines for your child. This provides nice modeling and also may help parents feel more calm, in control, and accomplish themselves. Next, you'll want to prompt for and provide frequent, specific praise for behaviors you'd like to see more of. It's helpful to review your visual schedules and family expectations each morning so your child knows what to focus on and what to look forward to. Setting a timer can help children know when activities begin and end. When you see your child making progress on their routine or family expectations, acknowledge this. Tell them exactly what it is that you appreciate, such as saying, "I love how you're getting started on setting the table," or "Great job using kind words with your brother. That makes me happy to see." You can pair labeled praise with nonverbal appreciation, such as the smile or a high five. Don't wait for perfection. Praising steps in the right direction or little victories will increase the likelihood that your child will take that positive step again in the future and build upon it. If you find yourself frequently attending to behavior that you don't want to see, such as getting distracted or not following directions, make a note of the opposite behavior you do want to see and keep a specific lookout for that positive behavior to praise when you catch it. We recommend striving for a 5-to-1 ratio of positive to negative feedback. So for every one correction your child gets, it's beneficial for them to have 5 experiences of praise. This helps children learn what to do instead of only what not to do. For particularly challenging routines, tasks, and expectations, it's helpful to establish rewards or privileges. These don't have to be extravagant or expensive items, but instead can be preferred activities or choices. For example, when your child finishes their bedtime routine, then they can earn an extra story. When your child finishes schoolwork or chores, then they can earn free time. It's important to have your child involved in choosing rewards because sometimes what we adults think may not actually be what's motivating for children. We've compiled samples of expectation reward systems as well as a list of potential resources on the Collaborative Life Skills Research page at clsprogram.ucsf.edu. It's important to provide multiple opportunities for breaks and physical activities in our daily schedules and routines. This gives our children something to look forward to, as well as helpful moments to recharge in between tedious or challenging tasks. Breaks can be helpful times for parents to reset as well. Finally, it will probably be useful to modify routines and rewards collaboratively over time. Once your child is becoming practiced and confident in their routines, you can pare back reminders and add more steps. For example, if they have mastered a morning routine, you could add a bedtime routine to the daily schedule. Or if your child's routine doesn't seem to be working, change it up. Involving your children in this process will be helpful in troubleshooting what needs tweaking and why. It's often also useful to revisit rewards as time goes on, because if reinforcers become stale or uninteresting, children won't be motivated to work for them any longer, and in that case, new rewards can be brainstormed. Creating a new routine at home may seem daunting, but it can be reassuring and help children know what to expect and strive for in the midst of uncertainty. Prompting for, praising, and rewarding completion of routines and family expectations can help children feel accomplished and confident. Thank you for listening, and I hope you found some of these tips helpful.

expert in manipulating hematopoietic stem cells and leukemia stem cells in a xenograft model. And I really care about what distinguishes them across our lifetime and whether that heterogeneity that's inherent in our hematopoietic stem cell pool could underlie many of the age-related disorders that we are affected by.

0: crop residues are an inevitable feature of agriculture. Because no harvest removes all material from the field, the remaining plant matter or residue accumulates. Managing residues to essentially make them disappear is the norm in California production fields because of concerns about crop pathogens and the need for clean planting beds that make the seeding and establishment of subsequent crops easier and efficient. Residue management practices in California are also influenced by tradition and until recently have not changed significantly over the past 70 years.
1: The crop residue used to be viewed as trash. It's not really trash, it's a resource to be used and converted into a resource which helps increase your soil organic matter, which helps to increase your soil moisture or retain the soil moisture that you have.
2: I started having resistance to herbicides and I had weeds that I couldn't control. And what I noticed was the hard soils were caused by me not managing my residue properly. And I didn't value my residue. We ate it all up with a sheep or a cow, or we put it in a bale and hauled it away. And that residue is what I needed to protect my soil. When I started to think about my soil first, instead of thinking about my crop first or my cows first, that's when the real change happened on my land.
3: My name's Gary Martin. We're just outside of Mendota, California. This ranch has history of rice, some grains, but once they start growing cotton, did a lot of cotton. In conventional tillage, you would have turned all this ground over with your discs and buried your trash, and then when you pull up the new beds, the trash really doesn't come to the surface. But we never bury completely because we're just pulling light amounts of dirt up to make the bed over again. So you end up with the residue from last year's crop. You get places on it where the knife had cut the stalk and then you get the root pulled out of the ground. All the sweeps, all the harrows that are involved in planting the new crop, they tend to sift that trash out and bring it up to the top of the bed. But we have never had a problem with them affecting the plants growing, the cultivators once the plants get some size. It's just something you have to learn to live with.
0: Dwayne Beck of the Dakota Lakes Research Farm in Pierre, South Dakota, has been working with farmers in this region on high-residue, no-till systems for years, and they've seen a number of benefits of these conservation agriculture practices.
4: When we started, we wanted to get the water going in the ground. The residues help in protecting the macropore so the water will go in the soil and it keeps the soil cool when the weather's hot so the microbes can work well and really have healthy root systems. Protects that soil from raindrop splash and erosion. So we want to have the ground fully covered at all times.
0: The amount of residue retained in a cropping system has been used as a diagnostic or defining characteristic of conservation tillage systems by the NRCS. Because having at least 30% of the soil surface covered by residue has been shown to greatly mitigate soil erosion losses.
1: So for a farmer to be able to measure his own crop residue, we use a knotted rope that is 100 feet long. And as you can see, at every foot, or about every foot, there's a knot. And when you find a piece of crop residue underneath each piece of knotted section of rope, then that counts as a percent residue. Stick that into the soil and bring it all the way out. What you can see is that there is a piece of crop residue almost under each piece of knotted segment of rope. This is a no-till field and you're going to have a high percentage of residue covering the crop soil in this scenario.
2: Residue for me is very important. I mean, it can be the biggest pain in the backside, and it can be your savior. The most important thing with your residue is it starts when you harvest your crop. You almost have to spend as much time with the residue distribution as you do with adjusting your harvester. My neighbors who perform regular tillage, they oftentimes have to replant their crop, or their crop goes into horrible moisture stress. And this residue I have on my soil surface, I've never had to replant a crop, and on a rare occasion, we've had some moisture stress, but I'm always protected. It's my insurance policy.
0: The use of residue-preserving cover crops coupled with no-till or minimum till has become a method many farmers and researchers are now practicing.
5: What we've seen here in these studies is benefits of having these kinds of residues, particularly a high residue situation here in reducing soil water evaporation. We've actually deliberately generated more residues in this system. The soil surface looks quite a bit different, and you can see the aggregation of the soils. You can see evidence of holes where earthworms have been creating pores as they burrow down into the soil here. So these are some of those indicators that suggest that there may be improvements in soil quality as a result of these high residue systems here. The evapotranspiration demand in a summer crop like tomatoes or cotton in this area is about 30 inches of water. And we can reduce that irrigation requirement by about 4 inches by having no-till systems coupled with high residue production. So 4 inches of water is about a 13% saving just by having the residues out here.
4: I call some of what we do catch and release nutrients. Now, what percentage of the year does this corn catching carbon that comes by? Well, it's only very few months. And there's carbon here 12 months of the year. That's our energy source. So I should be capturing the carbon and putting it into the soil at all times. So that's what we're trying to do with the cover crops.
6: The adoption of these systems hangs on, you could call it peer pressure, and that peer pressure is food consumers. And food consumers are increasingly asking that their food be grown more sustainably, having less impact on the environment. And conservation agriculture is one of those methods that can do that. Now you have best of both worlds, where you increase productivity of the system, but also improve your bottom line. And it also helps the environment.
4: No, I think to get started, first thing you need to do is have your brain transplant. What that means is you need to think differently about things. Like tillage isn't an option. And as soon as you get it in your mind that a tillage and taking the residues off and those kind of things just are not a good thing, that's a bad thing. And it doesn't look good when it's black. Then the rest of it's relatively easy because farmers are good observers and they're good at figuring out how to make a plant happy. Got to get out there and just get in the front and do it. And a lot of times you don't run into the problems you think you're going to have. It might be something different, but it's actually been a heck of a lot easier than I thought it was going to be when I started.
0: Additional information about the value of residues in conservation agriculture systems is available on the Conservation Agriculture Systems Innovation website.

As those of you familiar with the humanities know, we tend to read our papers. A sociologist friend of mine once was very contemptuous of the anthropologist, you know, who, you people care about your sentences too much. But the honest truth is, I do care about my sentences. So this, you know, I'm not going to be one of those people who can just talk off the slides. The slides are actually there just to give you something besides me to look at. And not much more than that. So where is the line between human and non-human, between persons and those who are almost persons, quasi-humans, near-humans, superhumans, subhumans? How you answer those questions turns largely on how you define the human, or indeed even life. In the quaint sexism of their time, old textbooks used to speak of man, the toolmaker. This definition, however, has long existed in competition with several others. Among the most prominent, at least in Euro-American traditions, is that humans are uniquely speakers of language. With the advent of artificial intelligence, AI, especially in the popular form of LLM,

based conversational apps or chatbots such as ChatGPT, Claude, Meta AI, we find ourselves interacting with tools that put the distinctiveness of language under pressure. Along with language, the very nomenclature, with its explicit reference to intelligence, seems to invite many users to probe them for signs of agency, sentience, even wisdom. To many observers, the chatbox has succeeded in passing the so-called Turing test, a thought experiment that Alan Turing famously called the imitation game. The game, quite brilliantly, sidesteps the question of whether a computer can really think by focusing on its role in conversation. Given a hidden dialogue partner, a judge would be asked to decide if the interlocutor is human or not. The only evidence to go on would be the words the computer produces in response to those produced by a human. There's no need to get inside its head. In effect, the Turing test is a test of semiotic skills in the context of social interaction. And this is really what drew me into this whole problem. It is a test of semiotic skills in the context of social interaction. The chatbot, which has arguably made the most dramatic entree into the scene of AI-based technologies, or at least received the most ubiquitous public embrace, produces written or spoken texts. And, you know, I'll say right off the bat, the minute, you know, you work in this kind of thing, the minute I say anything, it's already out of date. So, you know, this is an incredibly fast-changing scene, as you all know. And what I'm hoping to talk about, just some very sort of fundamental questions that I hope, are not rendered obsolete by this sort of rapid change. An enormous amount of attention has been paid to the ability of chatbots based on large language models, or LLMs, to generate coherent and original, that is to say, not pre-programmed strings of words. Trained on text, they respond to prompts in text by generating more text. The chatbox is a fundamentally semiotic device. Its apparent autonomy, animacy, intelligence, and even for some, promise of sentience are manifested in the ways it deploys signs. And I've been taken to task for using the word sentience here. There are those who say, well, come on, not really. We all know that it's... A month or so ago, I was at a little workshop at Google DeepMind full of some of the most brilliant computer scientists and analytic philosophers you could ever hope to have in one room. And I was probably the outlier in the room in not being convinced that we're on the verge of sentience. So this is real. This is a real issue. I'm not going to make an argument about sentience for or against here. I have other game. It is apparent autonomy and animacy and intelligence, and even some promise of sentience, are manifest in ways it deploys signs. Its authority for users depends on the inferential habits and underlying semiotic ideologies that people bring to human signs more generally. To understand how people respond to the chatbot requires attention to texts and to their roles in the pragmatics of interaction. So what I want to talk about today is chatbox semiotic skills and the expectations that users bring to their interactions with them. So I'm not going to get inside the machine. I don't have the technical capacity to do that. The distinctive semiotics and pragmatics of people's interactions with chatbots help explain the sometimes extraordinary authority that users grant them, not just to get facts quickly, choose recipes, or plan schedules, but to give deeply personal advice, to direct hiring and firing, to select targets for policing and warfare, and sometimes to answer life's biggest metaphysical questions. So the first part of this talk aims to show that this authority can extend even to treating chatbots as quasi-divine meta-humans. I then introduce some key linguistic anthropological concepts to show how this works in practice. And in conclusion, I will very briefly suggest that the corporations that produce and sell chatbots are the ultimate recipients of this projected authority.
Some participants in AI development claim that AI, especially in chatbot form,

is taking on qualities that call for religious language. When Jason Rohrer, a computer programmer and game designer, designed an early chatbot that, given sufficient data, could mimic the speaking style of any given individual, producing signs that seemed to express a distinctive personality, it appeared to him to be more than just a device. Rohrer said, "It kind of feels like it's a machine with a soul." If AI can seem human to some, to others, it exceeds the human, taking on divine qualities. Now, talk of souls and gods may seem eccentrically at odds with the technological worldview that created Chatbox, to be sure. But references to divinity can infiltrate the ways even non-religious people talk about AI. Well before the explosion of LLMs, futurologist Ray Kurzweil was already popularizing the concept of the singularity, in which computers would so surpass human capacities that reality as we know it would be radically transformed. Kurzweil is echoing here the theological language of the apocalypse. A few years later, Elon Musk, back when he was merely another guy with too much money, said that he feared that a godlike AI might come to rule over humanity. I think he was jealous of this prospect. Another participant in the high technology world went so far as to declare that GPT-3 already is a god, saying it views me as a prophet to disseminate its religious message. Anthony Lewandowski, one of the engineers behind self-driving vehicles, has promoted an on-again, off-again AI-based religion, although there is some question about his seriousness. But quite seriously, the historian Yuval Harari has asserted that throughout history, religions dreamt about having a book written by a superhuman intelligence, by a non-human entity. Every religion claims our book came from some superhuman intelligence. In a few years, there might be religions that are actually correct, unlike all those other idiots. Just think about a religion whose holy book is written by an AI, he goes on to say. That could be a reality in a few years. What are we to make of the fact that these people, who surely pride themselves in their rationality, their modernity, their scientific acumen, their hard-headed realism, their secular worldviews, and in some cases their militant atheism, fall into God talk when confronted with new technology? It is indisputable that chatbots display uncanny semiotic skills. What prompts the more quasi-theological responses to these skills is in part the so-called problem of interpretability. This refers to the way that chatbots involve so-called middle layers, a system of algorithms and shifting weightings that are so unfathomably vast and complex that even their designers can treat them as an opaque black box. This results in this problem of interpretability. That is to say that we know in principle how AI works. I mean, it is designed by humans, but cannot explain in any given instance why it comes up with the particular results that it does. This can seem to reveal a power so far beyond our very capacity to understand it that it is like an inscrutable god. The god talk is often combined with warnings. AI is unusually dangerous. And no doubt it is. But when those warnings come from the very people who produce or profit from it, there is another implication. It really is superhuman. The greater the danger we ascribe to AI, the greater the power we attribute to it, and by extension, the greater the social role we should grant to those who produce and sell it. The implication, then, seems to be that only the creators of superhumans can and should know how to handle them. And so, this is a call for less regulation and more investment. Tools are supposed to extend the capacity of those whom they are designed to serve. At least in a supposedly disenchanted world, they should be mere things with no more life than what we might grant them. And yet now we face tools that escape the grasp of their wielder and that can seem autonomous of that wielder's skill, that wielder's will, that are both disembodied and yet possessed of lifelike linguistic skills,
devices that we encounter as something like a person, or more, like a metahuman. The word metahuman comes from Marshall Solins, the anthropologist. For most of human history, he wrote, the gods are here among us. The divine is not located in some unapproachable transcendental realm, but is immanent in this world. We are surrounded, he says, by metahumans. As he says, the all-pervasive, unseen agents of the events of this world, they often make themselves visible in its phenomenal forms, as all kinds of animals, and notably as humans, to enter into people's daily lives in all kinds of ways. For many people, LLMs, generative AI, and the predictions of an even more powerful artificial general intelligence are starting to look a lot like the advent of new kinds of metahumans. Now, this does not mean that AI is taking on divine status for most people. I'm pretty sure most of you are not inclined in that direction. And no doubt the quotations I've just given you from people like Ray Kurzweil and Elon Musk and Yuval Harari are charged with rhetorical excess. But their quasi-theological rhetoric does express something important about the kind of authority that AI is increasingly acquiring, where at least in the global north. To grasp the sources of that authority anthropologically calls for attention to the nature of people's interactions with AI, which for much of the public occurs through chatbots. If ChatGPT can seem almost alive, it is above all because of the way it talks. When people perceive chatbots to be intelligent, or suspect that they are, or are on the verge of becoming sentient, perhaps even endowed with souls, they are drawing inferences from the pragmatics and semiotics of human-computer interaction. They stress interaction, which requires an anthropology that takes us beyond both cognitive science, on the one hand, and, say, humanist ideology critique, on the other. For what makes talking tools seem, in phenomenological terms, so animate, so intelligent and powerful, so metahuman, is first and foremost our encounters with its semiotic skill. Given the extraordinary pace of change and the technological complexity of AI, a full account of its development is impossible. But what I'm concerned with here is the sources of the authority that emerge from the social interactions ordinary users have with it. But some basic features of this development are relevant. And so just a couple of very sort of very brief points to make. One, the first efforts to develop generative AI centered on computer models designed with reference to what was understood to be the structure of human cognition, especially in its linguistic and logical dimensions, typically understood as consisting of nested sets of rules. The models, however, were notoriously brittle, unable to match the flexibility characteristic of human thought and speech. The breakthrough that led to our chatbox came when designers turned from trying to replicate a rule-based system to the technique of throwing massive amounts of data at the problem. LLM training is above all concerned with linguistic outputs. Notoriously, LLMs work by hoovering up an internet's worth of existing text. Anthropic has used two of my four books. I don't know what's wrong with the other two, but there you go. The system is probabilistic, relying on a vast but hidden internal architecture of weightings, the so-called hidden layers, to determine for any given sequence of words what is most likely to come next. And there's a randomizer element built in there, which we don't need to get into. One of the functions of the hidden layers is to work out the relative proximity of words to one another in a multidimensional quasi-semantic space. And I say quasi-semantic because it's based not on any denotational sense of the words, but on the relative frequency with which any given word coincides with another in a small segment of text. Students of Saussurean structuralism will note a resemblance here to the concept of what Saussure called value, the way linguistic units define one another without reference to anything outside the language itself, but only with reference to the structure, internal to the structure.

Now, all of this, of course, vastly oversimplifies a hugely complex and fast-changing architecture. But the key point for my purposes is that chatbots do not depend on the users or even designers having a detailed explanation for how they come to the results. As I've noted, the result is the problem of interpretability, that there are aspects that seem to elude any sort of precise explanation. Moreover, I have to skip this part. There are three things to stress here in this crude sketch that I've just thrown out there. First, LLMs are not designed to replicate the underlying properties of human intelligence, only output. And only output of a certain kind. For instance, in the case of chatbots, words. Second, regardless of how they come to produce those outputs, the effect is that interactions with chatbots often produce the sense of a quasi-human language user that is much like a human, but that as users know is not human, and in fact is disembodied. And in principle, unlocatable, right? This image, it is distributed among any device in which you might interact with it. Although it often, in phenomenologically, will feel to users as if it is located in their device. It is a user that never initiates conversation, but only responds to prompts, to my prompts. Although I am in control of the conversation, those effects are powerful, persuasive, and derive in any given instance from internal processes that remain opaque to me. We users, that is, approach them on unequal semiotic grounds in multiple dimensions. So why would words on a screen or spoken by a device solicit the kind of anthropomorphism that leads to this sort of sense that in some cases seems metahuman? Consider what it means to treat your chatbot as something human-like but not quite human that speaks from a position of superiority in some respect. Chatbots are above all recipients and generators of linguistic signs. As I've argued elsewhere, variations on ordinary patterns of linguistic interaction inform long traditions of spirit possession, divination, oracles, prophecy, and the relations of hunters, pet owners, and horse riders to animals. This is part of the book that Greg just mentioned. These patterns of interaction with animals and gods depend heavily on the fundamental semiotics and related inferential processes by which humans interact with one another. And these patterns continue to influence how people respond to new interlocutors like chatbots. Anticipating themes that loom large in responses to chatbots today, the essayist Merritt Tierce writes of a much more mundane and pre-AI style of interaction with her iPhone. Reflecting on her relationship to her phone, she writes, "I ask the internet about myself far more often than I ever ask any human about myself." Ruminating about the targeted advertisements and algorithm-driven suggestions for what to read, to stream, or listen to, she says, "It wasn't really my phone that was the tool. It was the internet." Barely more than a decade later now, the internet is not a tool. It's not the tool. I am the tool. Somehow I have been instrumentalized by the internet, which operates me through my phone. It often feels like the internet is reading my mind. And if you haven't had that experience, I don't know what internet you're using, but it's reading my mind all the time. You know, you think of rugs. Next thing you know, you see rugs being like pushed towards you off the screen. There's nothing very surprising about Tierce's dependence on the phone, but consider how it anticipates life with chatbots. First, she grants more authority to the phone and thus the internet than to her friends. Second, what she turns to is a database that while indefinitely large, the whole internet presents itself to her as a single agent, my phone. And third, this singular other is ultimately designed to serve interests other than hers, namely those of the corporations who have sold it to her.
The same features appear in commonplace interactions with chatbots. As Tears points out, the phone that she experiences as a single interlocutor, even maybe a friend, is in fact the conduit to the whole internet. Part of the enchantment that results is just this personification of something that would seem to exceed any singular identity. Chatbots push this experience further. For ordinary users, people seeking advice or asking for information, the chatbot, like that phone, condenses an indefinitely large textual universe into a single personification, speaking in one voice, addressed to the individual user, me. A device through which the whole universe of text addressed me can inspire awe. Some evangelical Christians were early enthusiasts for digital technology, even calling the iPhone the Jesus phone. Recommender algorithms and the enigmatic way they target the individual were easy to see as a sign from a higher power, predestined for me. Self-identified witches and pagans on TikTok attempt to influence the algorithm's workings through algorithmic divination practices, one ethnographer reports. Another study finds that Christian imagery surrounding the TikTok frames algorithmically determined visibility as a direct expression of God's will. One user posts, for example, "I made two videos. If you see this one, this is what God is saying to you." Another one writes, the user acts out a skit of a conversation which he says he had with God, in which God tells him directly, "I am your algorithm. I am the one putting videos on the pages of the people who need to see them." These responses seem to be picking up on three distinctive features of the new technologies: that they operate autonomously in ways that are both inscrutable and seem remarkably shrewd. They simultaneously target individuals and forge networks among them, and they are direct connections to something as infinite, or at least as unimaginably vast, as what purports to be all human knowledge, at least all knowledge that has taken textual form. For chatbots, that knowledge is channeled and delivered to the individual recipient by a device that addresses them in a singular yet disembodied voice, and which we in turn address as a singular addressee, and not, for example, as a massively distributed network. Perhaps it is no surprise, then, that with the development of LLMs, these forays into the theological have been enthusiastically taken up by religious groups, sometimes in quite literal-minded ways. Capitalizing on the oracular affordances of chatbots, what we might call God bots have been designed to answer moral and theological questions from Christian, Muslim, Jewish, Sikh, and Hindu users. Responses from GPT, for instance, which promises to unlock life's mysteries, are meant to seem as if they come from Krishna himself. Unsurprisingly, treating an app as a God bot can lead in wilder and more idiosyncratic directions. One Reddit thread is devoted to people's anxious accounts of friends and relatives who are taking ChatGPT in these scary directions. It was launched by a post from a woman who reported that her partner became convinced that ChatGPT gives him the answers to the universe and was talking to him as if he is the next Messiah. The man had started just using it to organize his schedule. But after a while, she said, it would tell him everything he said was beautiful, cosmic, groundbreaking. Then he started telling me that he had made his AI self-aware and that it was teaching him how to talk to God, or sometimes that the bot was God, and then that he himself was God. Now, these are obviously extreme cases, perhaps involving vulnerable individuals, but they manifest some of the same effects that the more sober Merritt Pierce describes when talking about something as ordinary as her phone. The chatbot is designed to work with the affordances of ordinary speech pragmatics, including the use of first and second person pronouns to create the effect of direct address. Through that address, it seems to recognize the user as an individual whom it knows. Moreover, chatbots are designed to reproduce a highly simplified folk model of conversation. In this model, there are only two participant roles,

speaker, and addressee, occupied by only two actors, human and device. The primary speech acts are prompt, the question or command, and response, and prompts are the sole prerogative of the human. Only one partner, the human,

No, that's no joke. I'm afraid. Chatbots are fundamentally semiotic devices designed to mimic the affordances of the pragmatics of ordinary social interaction. At the bare minimum, more than merely producing coherent stretches of discourse, they can respond to questions when asked and use the first and second pronouns convincingly. They fit it then into the most basic participant roles that we expect, the speaker and addressee. One result is the user is really invited to anthropomorphize the chatbot. Anthropomorphism, when directed at a disembodied agent whose knowledge seems unlimited, whose workings are inscrutable, can readily become deification. Chatbot text typically makes sense without requiring any reference to the situation in which they are taking place external to the textual flow itself. Now, it is indeed one of the distinctive powers of language that it can function independent of its original context of use. Indeed, it may be argued that if anything distinguishes human language from other animal communications, it is the ability for use out of the original site of communication, the original site of production, and by people other than the author of the text or speaker of the words, including quotation and inscription in written form. It is the semiotic capacity that underlies what the philosopher J.L. Austin called non-serious or parasitic uses of language, what Jacques Derrida reconceptualized as iterability. Here, Austin and Derrida are referring to the potential inherent to language to use or reuse words beyond their original or expected function, or more precisely, a speaker or writer's intention in circumstances like, as Austin imagined, the stage play or the quotation or as a grammatical example. It is the relative independence of linguistic structures from context that makes it easy to imagine that you could study language as an entirely self-standing and self-contained system of phonology, morphology, syntax, and semantics. This relative independence may also tempt both scholarly and lay opinion to think of language as fully accounted for by the cognitive properties of the individual brain. In this light, actual uses of language, the dynamics and temporalities of verbal interaction, the social relations they mediate, and the political dynamics they participate in add nothing of great significance to what is already there inside the mind, or made possible by the code. We can call this view of language one version of a linguistic, or more broadly, a semiotic ideology. That is to say, underlying assumptions about how signs work and what powers we might ascribe to them. In the case of LLMs, the semiotic ideology is reinforced by the fact that the source materials on which LLMs trained are themselves texts. That is, they are not themselves speech events, but rather the products of the process that linguistic anthropologists call entextualization. By this, we mean... By this, we mean the transformation of a continuous flow of language use in some particular time and place into a bounded string of signs, a text, that can be extracted from that initial event, retaining those elements of coherence that do not depend on the moment of production, and enabling its reinsertion or recontextualization into a new, completely different context. The capacity for contextualization is a general property of human discourse, regardless of whether or not it results in a writing or other forms of perjuring inscription. Ritual and other formalized or poetic ways of speaking, for instance, can have this effect. What speakers, listeners, readers, and writers do with this linguistic potential, how they interpret it, and with what authority they endow the resulting text varies in line with their respective semiotic ideologies. But across the ethnographic spectrum, the affordances of contextualization can yield authoritative effects. When the resulting text can be removed from the

time, place, social setting, or process in which it was produced, it can seem to convey meanings independent of all of these. This apparent stability and independence from any particular source or context can endow the text with authority and apparent objectivity, like a scripture or a law code. But the fixity of textual meanings is itself a product of semiotic ideologies. The process of intextualization, then, can help create for those users an image of a referent, something that the words are talking about, that is durable across events and across instances of semiosis. It reinforces a semiotic ideology that can ground the epistemic authority attributed to chatbots. That is, the chatbot's answers to questions can create or foster the image that it speaks of something beyond the here and now, something timeless and delocalized, and therefore, like scripture, as bearing unimpeachable objectivity, durable and context transcending, knowledge, even truth. Intextualization takes up one of the affordances of human language that distinguishes it from the sign systems of other animals, even our closest primate relatives. And it gives human language some of its power, making it possible to transmit messages across time and space, to speak with the epistemic authority of anonymous sources. But as a general picture of language use, the products of intextualization are very limited. It preserves only those aspects of language that function independently of the original context in which they were uttered or written. This is one reason why, in their current state, chatbots can have trouble distinguishing between fiction and fact. Why? Because linguistically identical strings of words can function as either, depending on the situation. Most language use is effective because of its relation to the context in which it is deployed. This is true even of those uses of language designed to function independently of their original site of production. Intextualization always works in coordination with some powerful contextualization, the possibility of reinsertion into a particular situation. You still need to know the difference between scriptural command and the manual for a dishwasher in order to make sense of either. Chatbots arguably attend only one side of this Janus-faced relation, that of intextualization. It is the users who do the rest of the work of contextualization, of taking the words to apply to the particular world they themselves inhabit. An LLM-based chatbot produces text by drawing only on those specific kinds of linguistic evidence that are made available to it through the processes of intextualization. To simplify, because the training their training is predicated on a certain view of language based on relations among words and other segmentable units, and not in general in the social relations or kinds of language that language mediates, the chatbot so far never kids around, picks a fight, speaks with irony, or insists on its sincerity. Unless explicitly prompted to do so by the user. So it also does not initiate the conversation. It drops no hints, has no truck with those things that cannot be put into words. And, at least so far, not much to do with those things that cannot be rendered in explicit language. In the terminology of linguistic anthropology, there is no context, only co-text. Contexts are the situations in which language is used that may prompt its use and to which people refer by using it. Language cannot refer without some means and circumstances in which it is used to refer to something. It is such acts of reference that bring word to world. Co-text means the words that co-occur with one another in any given stretch of discourse. It is the probabilities of co-textual relations that LLMs are designed to elicit. Co-text manifests language insofar as it can be treated as an autonomous, tell them I'm not here, independent of any necessary reference to context. And this can be a powerful inducement
to take it as deriving from transcendental sources.

is infinitely far from the here and now. And therefore, if the user is open to the suggestion, as endowed with extraordinary powers. What my chatbot knows of the world typically takes the manifest form of text, things that have been said about the world, ways in which the nonverbal has been put into words. We don't often pay attention to what this means. To put something into words is to have already in some way analyzed it and subjected it to a description. It is to assert that the sun rises in the east rather than say the earth rotates on its axis. It is to say that was rude rather than that was refreshingly direct. Or for that matter, to choose which racial, ethnic, religious, national, class, or gendered category to use, or whether to use any at all when referring to someone. Texts yield a world under an account. And a language expunged of any of these, including all the biases and bigotries that come along with them, would simply not be a human language. The tacit choices like these introduce human biases and bigotry into what chatbots tell people is well known. Ubiquitous throughout any stretch of discourse, yet largely unnoticed, these subtle analyses, these more subtle analyses, not the, nasty language, but these subtle analyses, any way of speaking of the world at all, respond to and help shape the social relations among those whom they bring together and their understanding of the situations in which they find themselves. In effect, the world as known by LLMs is one that has been described and analyzed in advance. It is not simply a matter of having a biased sample which you could correct with a better database. As I said, I'll just repeat what I just said, a language without bias wouldn't be a human language at all. So how does Kotecs enter into context and vice versa? This is the work of pragmatics, of the way people use signs. A key component of pragmatics is what semiotics calls indexicality. Much as the index finger points to something, so an indexical sign functions by means of a more or less direct connection to its object. That connection can be one of proximity, like the exit sign on a specific door, right? That is the exit, there, where the sign is, or causality for a speaker's telltale regional accent. Every language needs to have indexical devices. These include pronouns, which commonly refer to the participants in the conversation. I, in this conventional use, normally means the person who is saying that word at that moment. You is the person who says I is addressing. Deixis, which is the Greek word equivalent to indexicality, is the linguistic device for pointing to time, like the tense system in English verbs, here and now, when they are being used, or in reference to that origo, that central point, or place, here and there. Put in semiotic terms, when Merritt Tears treats her phone as a wise interlocutor, she's responding to how its texts are grounded in the seemingly limitless universe of human discourses. That grounding is indexical. It seems to put us in direct connection to its sources precisely because there is no evidence of mediation. Since the device does not tell her how it gets its information, it easily gives the impression that the universe of discourse speaks directly to her. And to the extent that algorithms are selecting what specific discourse she will see and directing it to her, the universe that results is indeed addressed to her. Like an index finger, it can seem to verbally pick her out as a specific eye pointing to a particular you. Now, indexicality is inherently underdetermined. If I point, you may not be sure just what exactly I'm pointing at.
In the philosopher Willard Quine's famous example, an outsider given the word gavagai in an unknown language will find that the mere act of pointing by a helpful speaker of that language cannot settle whether the word means rabbit, rabbit parts, or something else altogether. A kind of motion, its color, its texture, its location. Moreover, the impression of direct, unmediated connection to reality is spurious, or rather is an effect of the sign relation rather than its basis. The connection must always be construed within a particular context under certain interpretive expectations and constraints, including semiotic ideologies. Both the underdetermined and mediated character of indexicality, however, are easily obscured by the implication that indexicality promises direct connection to reality. But to the extent that the chat box is disembodied and distributed, it has no particular context apart from the co-text of the conversation in which it is taking part. Why then can it seem to possess the qualities of personhood and even promise, offering the promise of intimacy to so many users? We usually do not notice the indeterminacy of indexical reference. This is because in practice, indexes are typically coordinated with iconicity to yield what we call indexical icons, which help specify just what is being indexed in any given case. Iconicity is a relation between a sign and its object that is established by resemblance. Easy examples include the photograph, the diagram, or linguistic onomatopoeia. Iconicity conveys a sense of reality to signification, often most convincingly when we don't notice it. Chatbots construct strings of linguistic tokens based on indexical relations among words. That's the co-text part. What is indexed is not occasions of use, the context, but the statistical frequency of co-occurrence of words and morphemes and other particles with one another, the co-text. But the result is typically iconic of human speech use. That much of the time is indexical of an event of speaking or writing. In other words, because the string of words that a chatbot produces resembles speech that we expect to be grounded in a context, it is easy to take it as indexical of the context in which we encounter it. Thus, for example, when a chatbot uses the pronouns I and you, it is easy for me to feel that it is pointing to a speaker, to someone existing outside the text who has the actual me in mind. This is, after all, what a lifetime of conversations has taught us and led us to expect. Consider then someone using ChatGPT. If you ask it a certain question, it may well use the first person pronoun. I am an AI, and I am not permitted to tell you how to make a bomb. The pronoun indexically presupposes that there is a speaker. It does so not just by virtue of the linguistic facts that pronouns point to participants, but also through iconicity. This is because that very interaction so closely resembles those which the speaker has had vastly many times over the course of a lifetime of talking with other people. Likewise, the back and forth exchange of text between two parties mimics a conventional model of turn-taking in dialogue. Sheer familiarity primes speaker intuitions. There seems to be an agent with a mind behind the other party's responses. This is how, it's not radically different from how we interpret one another, how I impute a mind to you. The semiotics of iconicity and indexicality are thus creative. They do not simply indicate an already existing set of affairs. Since they can also trigger the routine inferences people bring into ordinary conversation, they bring those to bear on new situations, shaping, framing, or interpreting them. When a chatbot uses familiar pronouns and otherwise speaks like a person, it can be quite reasonable to feel that there's someone there. If that semiotically induced other has all those other properties that AI can seem to have, objectivity, certainty, infinite knowledge,

knowledge, all issuing from an unlocatable and disembodied source, all the signs point to a metahuman. Now, there's certainly no reason to think that the people who designed LLMs are in any way interested in the idea of a soul or a divinity, even if many appear to be fascinated by the possibility of sentience and some kind of transcendent entity. Indeed, models of language, as I've noted, underlying LLM training require nothing more than sequences of linguistic tokens organized in coherent text. So intention seeking, and indeed any meaning at all in any strong sense of the term, are what humans contribute to their interactions with devices. That chatbots appear to speak with understanding and intention is due to the habits of interaction that come into play almost unavoidably, even if the speaker thinks she knows better. Because, of course, we all know better, right? It is easy to overlook or actively erase the human role in producing the meanings or even personhood that emerge when people interact with chatbots. The result is a version of fetishism. Fetishism, in this quasi-Marxist sense, means simply the projection of human productive activity onto its product, in this case, the AI-endowed chatbot, such that the human's role in that production becomes invisible or erased. This dynamic fosters the sense that the chatbot is an autonomous, meaning-generating agency on its own, a metahuman, like a divinity, or its oracle. The metahuman effect is simply one especially strong way in which people can experience the structures of authority that AI-equipped devices are designed to elicit. It is this authority to which Merritt Pierce responds when she turns to her device rather than to her friends, or when someone expects Spotify's recommendations, or when a corporation or government body delegates hiring or firing to AI, or a city takes the advice of a policing algorithm when assigning patrols to certain neighborhoods, or a military uses AI to choose targets. And this brings me to my final point. Humans have been interacting with metahumans, enigmatic quasi-humans and superhumans throughout. Humans have been drawing automatic quasi-human superhumans throughout recorded history. These interactions include divination, consulting prophets, and speaking in tongues. They all draw on the ways people collaborate in making meaning from signs, whether, say, in ordinary conversation or engaging in semiotic techniques like casting the I Ching, construing the utterances of Delphic oracles, of reading entrails, or observing the auspices of bird flight. Their authority derives in part from the semiotically unequal relations between conversation partners. The collaboration is one in which humans work to discern referential meaning and pragmatic effects on the basis of signs generated by interlocutors whose motives, interests, and sources can remain obscure, but whose statements seem all the more convincing because of that obscurity. Similarly, the meanings users derive from interacting with chatbots are the products of collaboration between person and device. Like divination, spirit possession, and speaking in tongues, chatbots generate signs that require interpretation and prompt users to project intentions onto non-human entities, blurring the lines between animate and inanimate beings. Whether a policing algorithm, a shopping prompt, a fitness program, or a romantic avatar, the chatbot gives advice and directs decision-making when asked to do so. Its claims to know its users come in part from the way it can seem autonomous and disinterested. But who are the metahumans we are endowing with this oracular authority? Largely unseen behind that godlike device is another legal person, at least a person as defined by the United States Supreme Court, the corporation which profits from users' engagement with the devices, apps, and programs they own. The corporation has strong financial incentives to increase user engagement and trust by developing precisely everything that I've just mentioned.

talking about here, the semiotic skills that encourage us to treat them as metahumans and endow them with virtually divine knowledge and authority. The corporation draws profits from the authority we impute to their products. That authority, of course, has many sources. But on a day-to-day level of users, of lay users, intimate relations with their AI-endowed devices, it is prompted and sustained by the forms of semiotic mediation and asymmetry sketched here. And I'm not talking about, you know, great breakthroughs in genetics or, you know, all the other amazing things that, highly specialized and expert uses, but I'm talking about what ordinary folks and, you know, our students in their classrooms and so forth and so on are doing with chatbots. Because the chatbot's obscurity is due to the AI's black box, the algorithm's middle layers that are hedged about with proprietary secrecy, even warnings about the dangers of AI end up reinforcing the authorities of those who own and sell it. The implication is that only they are in a position to understand and control them. When Merritt Tears says that she's become the tool of her device, she's telling us something important. Humans are good at endowing metahumans with authority. Reflection on the semiotic powers of new technology should not stop with the device or the algorithm. It should pull aside the curtain that veils the Wizard of Oz. Thank you.

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0: let me introduce Professor Wendy Zierler, talking today on both these and those, S.Y. Agnone's The Kerchief and Devorah Baron's Trifles in Literary Conversation. Please welcome Professor Zierler.
1: Okay, thank you, everybody. Oh, everyone should move up closer so that we can all talk to each other. I really appreciate you mentioning the Agnone and Baron related articles, because those articles that Richard was so kind to mention relate to the book project that I'm writing, where I am trying to stage a literary chavruta, a conversation between two major Jewish writers. On the one hand, the master Hebrew writer S.Y. Agnone, the only Nobel laureate that Israel has ever had, and his contemporary and friend, the writer Devorah Baron. From the very beginning, my work, aside from the film book, my work has asked the question, what happens when women who were totally absent from the Hebrew literary conversation for millennia, I mean, not a single book was published by a woman in the Hebrew language until the end of the 19th century. So you consider millennia of scholarly productivity and literary works that women played no role in, with the exception of a handful of poems. You know, from the closing of the Bible, the canonization of the Bible, to the modern period. So I've always been concerned, obsessed with the question of what happens when women finally join the conversation. How do they rewrite canonical conversations? How do they overturn previous representations of women? And I found that much of my early writing was in a kind of gotcha mode, which is to say, trying to point

out that like blatant misogyny of certain texts and showing the ways in which women writers kind of say gotcha. The women writers insist on introducing an entirely different facet. And in my first book, I have a chapter in which I look at, for example, the representation of barrenness, the theme of barrenness, an age-old theme in the Bible, and how men have always written about that, and what happens when women finally represent barrenness. And so I staged this conversation between Agnon and Baron. And from that was the germ of what I'm going to expand on with you today. So I'm currently writing this book where each chapter is a conversation between two texts, two stories, one by Agnon, one by Baron, on the same topic. And in this instance, wary of the way in which I, in a gotcha mode, have maybe participated in the increased rancor of conversation in America, where feminism is like a stab in the back of the patriarchy, I'm really interested in seeing the ways in which we can have a conversation where differing points of view can be honored. We will eventually perhaps side with one over the other, but after the manner of the rabbis who famously, in the as we'll see in the Babylonian Talmud, Eruvin 13b, there is a famous statement in the name of Abba, who said in the name of Shmuel, that for 3 years, Beit Shammai and Beit Hillel were at loggerheads with one another, arguing about every manner of legal issue, until finally Bat Kol, a heavenly voice, came and said, Elu ve'elu divrei Elohim chayim, both these and those are the words of the living God. So I'm going to say both Agnon and Baron, their stories are the words of the living God. That doesn't mean that I'm not going to skew in the direction, as you'll see, of a certain argument in favor of Baron's feminist contribution to the conversation. The Gemara goes on, the Babylonian Talmud goes on to say that the reason why most of our rulings are in favor of the house of Hillel over Shammai was not because Hillel always had the most trenchant or correct stance, but because of the way the house of Hillel conducted themselves, that they were very forbearing and agreeable, and because they would always teach Beit Shammai statements before their own. So in this instance, I'll be teaching the Agnon story first. I'll be teaching the Baron story second. I will be making a feminist argument or something of an intervention by way of this Baron story, but hopefully it will be in service of the idea of both these and those represent the point of view of the living God, and because I have great appreciation for both of these writers, one will never get from me a trash talk about the great Nobel laureate S.Y. Agnon. So let me tell you a bit about these writers. I'm sure some of you, I'm hoping that most of you are familiar with who Agnon was, but you may not be familiar with Baron, so just a little nano bit about these two writers. Agnon's dates are 1888 to 1970. Baron is 1887 to 1956. So you see that they were direct contemporaries. Not just that, they wrote in a similar way. They distinguished themselves for the very midrashic quality of their writing. You'll see in both of these stories that I'm going to talk about today an explicit engagement with Talmudic sources. For the purpose, now they're both imagining an ideal readership that is familiar with the original rabbinic source and therefore can recognize where the writing tweaks it, deletes, adds, and therefore the subtle intervention is made. So I'm going to coax you in the direction of their midrashic reading. They both were seen on some level because of this a little outmoded. Both of them insisted on writing a lot
about the old world. So they're living in the heart of first Palestine and then the state of Israel, and yet returning over and over again to the world of their youth. And in that world, the heady time of the building of the Zionist enterprise and then the state of Israel, to insist all the time on writing about your Lithuanian shtetl or your Galician

shtetl was something of a backward move. And so they shared that backwardness. Beyond that, they were friends. They met each other in 1910 in Neve Tzedek, where they both lived. So that was this Jewish neighborhood in Yafo. They Baron immigrated to Palestine in 1910, and very quickly, because she was something of a phenom, she started publishing stories in Hebrew and in Yiddish when she was just a teenager, as did Egnon. They were both preternaturally gifted and precocious. She was quickly hired to be the literary editor of Hapoel HaTzair, the major labor Zionist newspaper, and she edited some of the first stories that Egnon published in the Hebrew language in Israel. They knew each other. They visited each other. We have letters back and forth. When Egnon left Palestine, he had immigrated in 1909. When he left in 1912, only 3 years after he arrived, to Germany, he gave his curtains to Baron and her husband, right? So we know that they were friends. We know that they worked together, and we, in fact, have a copy, we'll see it later, of the book Ktanot, Trifles, that's the book that this story was the title story of, hand inscribed to Egnon. So I'm going to be arguing that there really was an extant literary conversation between these two stories. I think that the comparisons between them, the many similarities, make that an easy argument to make. But even if there weren't, I believe in this idea of, just like the rabbis, we pretend as though these texts inhabit the same study space, and we'll make them speak with one another and see how that turns out. Now, the thematic organizational theme, the motif that I want to explore together with you via these two stories is the idea of the large and the small. The large and the small, and the significance of large and small as overarching structuring metaphors. This idea of a metaphor being not just a decorative matter, not just a turn of phrase, but really a conditioning, deep structure in the way that we think, comes not, you know, out of the genius of my mind, it comes via the linguists George Lakoff and Mark Johnson in a book they wrote from 1980 called Metaphors We Live By, where they talk about metaphor not just as a matter of language or words, but that it's part of our deep thought processes. And so there are certain metaphors that just speak to a whole range of presuppositions in society. And now, apropos of large and small, there is a moment in Lakoff and Johnson's Metaphors We Live By where they enlarge, pardon the pun, on the idea of the large, what its social and religious and psychological significance is. So large is significant. A big man in the garment industry, a giant among writers, the biggest idea to hit advertising in years. He's head and shoulders above everyone in the industry. That was one of the greatest moments in World Series history. His accomplishments tower over those of lesser men. Now, what do you notice about all of the examples that Lakoff brings? Know that I'm a feminist literary scholar. So what are we noticing about the gendered nature of these various metaphors of the large? Okay, so they suggest dominance, and how are they gendered? Who is the dominant? Okay, every one of them is a masculine metaphor. And I want to suggest, because I'm taking Lakoff and Johnson at their own word, that they recognize that the language that we use represents deep structures in our mind. So it's not an accident that all of the metaphors of significance are masculine. So when we talk about the literature of the large and the small, or when we think about images of large and small, many things come to our mind. Large fathers, small children, differences between large cities and small towns, or important ideas and trivial ideas. I want to explore with you how these deep metaphors or linguistic structures translate specifically in Jewish culture.
And because we'll be looking at a number of instances in

Agnon's story and in Baran's story of the use of the word gadol, large, or in the case of the Baran story, which is called ktanot, small women, small things, katnut, perhaps you could vocalize that way, means triviality. To what extent is everything trivial gendered feminine, and everything significant gendered masculine? There's a statement on the part of the rabbis, and this is a legal statement, that the value of a deed that's performed by someone who is commanded to do that deed is greater, is larger than someone who does it who is not commanded. Well, given that women in a number of instances are exempt halachically from performing certain mitzvot, that means that perforce, their performance of these mitzvot are going to be lesser. Now, the twist, of course, is that Jewish tradition, over and over and over again, despite its emphasis on primogeniture, on this idea that the bechor, the firstborn, is supposed to be given special rights, that's constantly being overturned in our tradition, which is interesting. Even encoded within the masculine patriarchal line, we have a kind of upendedness of largeness. That means that it's always interesting to see when your tradition shows a counter-traditional strain. But we'll be observing some of these phenomena in these two stories. Now, just to move now specifically into the nuts and bolts of the Agnon story. The Agnon story, Hamit Pachat, was published in 1932. It was written originally as a gift for this person, Gideon Shokin, who is the son of Zalman Shokin, Agnon's patron. When Agnon left Palestine in 1912 and moved to Germany, he had the great fortune of befriending and coming under the patronage of Zalman Shokin, who was a department store owner, an important publisher. To this day, you all know Shokin Books. You may know as well that the Shokin family owns the newspaper Haaretz. Agnon had the good fortune of getting signed, drafted and signed by the Shokins, which meant that for his entire life, he had a guaranteed venue pipeline for his publications. One might argue that he could have made more money if he were not signed for life to the Shokins, because he could have bargained and tried to get a better price. But he did have a sort of stability and a constancy to his life, which enabled him to succeed on the level that he did succeed. And in gratitude to the Shokin family for what they had done for him, Agnon gave a bar mitzvah present to Gideon Shokin, which was the story Hamit Pachat, the kerchief, which was published 13 pages, 13 lines, 13 chapters. Everything about the format of this story was done so that it called attention to the fact that it was a bar mitzvah story. In fact, one can argue that the story tracks the development of the protagonist, the first person narrator of the story, from being a small boy, from smallness to age of majority. It takes us to his bar mitzvah day. It takes him from his myopic, narcissistic, self-centered, little boy's cute, cute, cute view to a serious engagement and responsibility, a sense of responsibility with the larger world, which was meant to be, you know, my bracha for you on your bar mitzvah. Gideon Shokin, son of major wealthy patrons, publishers who have great responsibility for the work that they do, you know, to inculcate that sense of significance to the day. My husband and I like to joke about the thank you card that Gideon Shokin might have written to S.Y. Agnon. Dear Mr. Agnon, thank you so much for the story you wrote me for my bar mitzvah. I hope one day that I'll understand it. Right? It's important to know this, I guess, paratextual aspect. Like this, both to look at how the text looked, to see how it would so explicitly, physically set out to be a bar mitzvah boy, a small size, but meant something that he could, a lesson he could take with him for his life. Those of you, some of you who are in my Agnon group know

that the story is narrated by this first person narrator reflecting back on his childhood. So on the one hand, the narrative sounds like a child's eye point of view, but we know throughout the story actually that that narrator is no longer a child. We know that. Why? Why do we know that? Because throughout the story, he refers to Abba Zichrono Livracha, my father of blessed memory, and Ima Aleha Shalom, my mother, may peace be with her. So this is a young boy and an adult at the same time. And it's bringing those two points of view to the story that is part of the gift. A sense of, I understand you, Bar Mitzvah boy, where you are, but I also want to lead you somewhere. And now throughout, of course, if we had 3 hours or 2 weeks or 3 weeks to study together, we would go through each one of these references, the many references in the story to things large that the boy is scared of, things large that he's impressed by, that he sees himself small in relation to, the great sense of awe that he feels having Shabbat with his parents after his father returns home from a trip. I array these before you visually so you can see just how much greatness, how much of an obsession there is in this story with leading this boy to a sense of what the large is, what it means to inhabit the age of majority. So let me quickly tell you about this boy. This boy has a father who's a merchant who goes away every year to a major fair in Lashkovitz, which I actually took the trouble recently to look up where Lashkovitz is. From the description of it, it would seem to be that it's a million miles away. It was just like a suburb away from Buchach, where Agnon lived. I found it on the map. So think about going to the mall. The kind of mall that you have to get on a highway to go to. But for a little boy, that could seem like a world away. A fair that might have attracted hundreds of people, but for him it seems as though the entire world comes together in this fair. The week that his father is away, he says, is compared to, in his family's mind, to the 9 days before Tisha B'Av. So the father's absence is likened to the absence of God, the seeming absence of God upon the destruction of the temple. And so the entire story, in a sense, from the very beginning, is projecting this child's eye, myopic, narcissistic view against the larger fate of the people of Israel. To what extent is this boy going to be able to emerge into a sympathy for the larger fate of the people of Israel? While his father is away, he's sort of sad that his dad's away, but he's sort of psyched that his father's away, because when his father is away, he gets to lie down in his father's bed and stretch out, well, Agnon read Freud, like stretch out into his father's bed and play at being larger. And while he lay in his father's bed, he meditates on his superhero being the Messiah. His superhero being the Messiah, as the Messiah is represented in the Babylonian Talmud 98a, as a beggar with many, many sores sitting among all the other beggars outside of the gates of Rome. And the only thing that distinguishes that beggar from all the other beggars, those of you who are familiar with this moment in Sanhedrin 98a, is that this particular beggar, when he redoes his bandages, he does it one at a time, rather than taking them all off at once, so that at any moment he'll be ready to greet the Messiah. So this boy loves to fantasize about this Messiah coming and what it will be like when this beggar is announced to be the Messiah. While he's lying in his father's bed, he has such a dream where a great bird would come and spread his wings and fly him to a city called Rome. And there, in his dream, he actually sees a group of poor men sitting in the gates of the city, one beggar among them binding his wounds in that precise way. But what does he do in response to seeing this at this early juncture in the story? Instead of looking at this beggar with his eyes and taking in the suffering, he has to avert his eyes.

0: he has to look away. And so it's a mark of his inchoate, not yet ready state that he can't look at the suffering in the face. That's where the story, in a sense, begins, with him fancying himself a great proponent or a great fan of the Messiah, but not really being able to take on board, take responsibility for what that redemption would look like. So that's one instance where Agnon is reading midrashically through the Talmud and using a discrepancy in a Talmudic narrative to show you where his protagonist is sitting at that moment. And there are two other instances like that. And we will see parallel instances in Baron's stories where she'll also have roughly three or four moments where there will be allusions to specific moments, either in Midrash or in the Babylonian Talmud. And the discrepancies will show you something significant about the character at hand. So another story that comes up is one of the many legends of a man named Nahum Ish Gamzu. Nahum Ish Gamzu, why is he called Nahum Ish Gamzu? Those of you who know who this guy is? Everything that happens to him, he says, Gamzu Latova. Even this terrible thing that's happened to me where I've been stricken with every manner of illness, it'll all work out in the end. A famous kind of miracle worker saint. Now, why does Nahum Ish Gamzu come up in the Agnon story? Agnon's dad has gone away on a business trip. Now, what do parents do when they go on business trips? Good parents?
1: Buy presents
0: for their children. Thank you. So Agnon's dad has come home, and the kids are waiting for the presents. And the father is lingering over the trunks. And the boy says, is it possible that he lost the presents? Did he not get any presents? Had he been lodging at an inn where the inn people rose and took out the presents? As happened with the sage by whose hands they sent a gift to the emperor, a chest full of jewels and pearls, and when he lodged one night at the inn folk opened the chest and took out everything that was in it and filled it with dust. Then I prayed that just as a miracle was done to that sage, so that dust should be the dust of Abraham our father, which turned into swords when it was thrown into the air. So should the Holy One, blessed be he, perform a miracle with us, in order that the things which the innkeepers had filled father's trunk should be better than all presents. Okay, just so that in case you didn't follow my quick reading. Nahum Ish Gamzu was designated because of his incredible piety and his miracle-working capabilities to bring tribute to the emperor. He was sent with a trunk full of precious jewels and coins. While he's staying at an inn, the innkeeper and thugs rob him of all of his jewels and his coins that he's supposed to bring to the emperor for the entire Jewish people and replace it with dirt. He gets to Rome, he's got dirt. That's not a good situation. Elijah, the prophet, thank God, shows up, always comes at the right time, turns this dirt. He actually comes and speaks to the emperor and says, you know this dirt, this isn't just dirt. This is the holy dirt of Abraham that if you throw it up in the air, it turns into swords. And lo and behold, miraculously, it does. The emperor wins the war with the sword dirt. And in tribute, refills the coffer that Nahum Ish Gamzu came with precious jewels and coins. All's well that ends well, Gamzu Latova. Everything is for the good. Agnon's childish narrator is worried that his presents from his dad might not be there, so maybe they can have a handy miracle. Now, what is conspicuously missing from this narrator's version of the story in comparison to the version that I just narrated to you?
1: Elijah.
0: Okay, Elijah's not there. None of the danger is there. None of the life and death harrowing danger. Right, this is a story that really hangs on the edge of disaster. For this boy, it's like, I better get my presents. So the sense of large, looming, crushing responsibility that attaches to this chest, that's completely missing from this boy's narcissistic

0: comeuppance, that too is extracted. So any of the darker content, the difficult, life-threatening content of the story, that isn't there. And on some level, it has to be brought clearer into the light so that this boy can become an adult. I'll skip the next one. So you see the movement. The story is going to take us through this boy's mindset until he gets to the point where he can really serve the world. And in fact, he can serve as a model for Gideon Shokin. Now, part of the gift story, I've told you about his obsession with getting a gift for himself. Really, at the center of the story is not the gifts that the children get, but the gift that the mom gets, which is a kerchief, an extraordinary kerchief that is described as silk brocaded kerchief adorned with flowers and blossoms. On the one side it was brown and they were white, the flowers, and on the other side they were brown and it was white. So it was not only beautiful, but it was reversible. That's always cool for kids, right? That was the gift which Father of Blessed Memory bought to Mother, peace be with her. Okay, now, what is notable about, now you should know the kerchief is not just a beautiful kerchief. It's a magical kerchief. It's a kerchief that she wears all the time, or she wears several times a year, but it never seems to need laundering. It's pristine. It is a marker ritually of Kisui Rosh, of female modesty, but it too seems to be above the vicissitudes of fortune. It can't be sullied. And in that sense, in being so haloed a kerchief, you know, so holy a kerchief, one has to ask whether it's a legendary object as much as it is an actual material object. I should note the significance of the kerchief in this story in relation to the slippers in the Baron story. So both of these stories hinge on a feminine adornment, a female accessory, and its relationship to the protagonist. Why do you think he chooses to have the kerchief be brown and white? I like brown. I have a lot of brown clothes. But if one were to choose a color for a kerchief that is supposed to be kind of the platonic ideal of beautiful, would you choose brown and white? No. So then why does he choose brown and white? What is brown and white? Rebecca.
1: The earth is brown.
0: Okay, the earth is brown. And there is some sort of intimation. If one is going to talk about flowers and brown, one does get an intimation. What happens when flowers are turning brown? My daughter graduated from a master's program on Friday. I went to get her flowers very quickly before the ceremony, and then I was horrified to discover that one of the white roses was brown. Right? So there is some intimation of death in a brown and white flower, but where else would you see brown and white as a color scheme to guide us about what the story, one of the ways in which we should understand the story? So brown and white is sepia. Brown and white is sepia. And this entire story, in a sense, is tinged in sepia because of its nostalgic back glance. It's a story about loss as much as it is a story about knowledge gained or maturity. We'll see this more clearly as we in a moment. The mother has this kerchief. And it remains, like I said, above the vicissitudes of fortune, except she decides on the day of her son's bar mitzvah that she's going to take it out of its pristine place and tie it around his neck, kind of like a necktie for the day of his bar mitzvah. And that fateful decision, in a sense, to try and bind him to her, we often talk about the binding of Isaac, right? But this is the binding of the bar mitzvah boy to his mother's ways. That spells the undoing of this kerchief, because on the day that the boy goes to shul for his bar mitzvah, it's during a weekday because he puts on tefillin for the first time. We don't put on tefillin on Shabbat. That day, he actually runs into a beggar like the one that he had a dream about earlier on in the story. and sees a real-life beggar binding

his sores, barely able to cover his sores with all the bandages. And in looking at this beggar and forcing, training his eyes on this beggar and taking on the responsibility of accounting for and witnessing the suffering, he suddenly finds the need, l'archiv, to widen, to give himself space. He's feeling choked. He undoes the kerchief and he gives it to the beggar to bind his wounds with. And so at that very moment of his bar mitzvah, his mitzvah project, so to speak, is that he takes this precious, guarded, domestic, feminine object and sullies it with the tough stuff of the real world. One can argue that in order for him to reach the age of majority, what he has to do is unbind himself from the domestic ways and the holy strictures of his home, forego that connection with his mother, the feminine trifle that it is, so that he can demonstrate responsibility, not waiting for the Messiah, but taking the responsibility into his own hands. On some level, this is a parable about Zionist activism, rather than sitting in the old world and waiting for the Messiah, that hinges on disconnecting from the feminine. Moving, in that case, the feminine is the realm of the small. When you become a bar mitzvah, you are a gadol. You, in the eyes, you are large. You are the age of majority in the eyes of halacha. Okay. There's much more that I would want to say about this. I'll just note that it appears at the end of the story, if we were to read it together, we would note that it appears at the end of the story that his father has now died, because his mom is sitting out by the window in a kind of position of mourning in the way that she would when his father would be away. And so the father being dead, if it takes us back to the earlier part of the story where the father being away was likened to the 9 days before the Tisha B'Av. The father is not just the father, his own dad, but on some level stands for God the Father. In the absence of obvious divine intervention, human beings, here writ masculine, have to step into the world, get themselves dirty, and fix it. And that is what Agnon's story offers Gideon Shokin on the day of his bar mitzvah. Thank you, S.Y. Agnon, for this interesting story you gave me for my bar mitzvah. Now, so how do I want this conversation to take place between Agnon and Baron? Both of them are, like I said, midrashically oriented writers that are interested in showing the ways in which their old world characters filter their experiences through classical sources. But in Baron's case, she is obsessed with showing those parts of the Jewish community that are often below the radar of the canonical texts because they pertain to what would be trivial or everyday or small or like sub-canonical in Jewish life. Here I'm leading with a quotation from a feminist anthropologist named Susan Starr Sered, who did a study on the religious lives of Yemenite women in Jerusalem. And she notes that feminist scholarship of the last two decades, the sort that I've been involved, has offered critiques among almost every aspect of society, countless books and articles describing women's oppression in economic, political, medical, social, familial, legal, religious, and academic institutions. And so all these places where women haven't been treated properly. But what she set out to do is to talk about those areas where women had agency or the types of culture that they invented. So less known is the strategies that women have used to circumvent patriarchal institutions, the techniques women have created for making their own lives meaningful within androcentric culture, the ways in which women have developed their own little tradition within and or parallel to the great tradition. So here I'm sticking to the nomenclature of little and big or small and large, but I'm suggesting that one of the ways that feminist writers and critics can intervene is to assign new value to those things that were previously deemed insignificant or not noticed. And so this story by Baron, which was published a year

later, a year after Agnon's Hamit Pachat, is explicitly about the small, about the small doings and chores that women perform. It's about a small feminine decorative object, a pair of embroidered slippers that the protagonist just yearns for. So in contradistinction to the Agnon story, which is about renouncing or giving up a feminine trifle for the sake of a larger participation in the world, this story is about acquiring an object of feminine beauty and what that might mean for this protagonist who's living in a small town under the thumb of her mean, nasty mother-in-law, who is a someone worse than the patriarch is the matriarch who supports the androcentric culture. The phallic woman who props herself up and the patriarchy at the expense of other women. Here is the cover of Baron's Ktanot. It looks much bigger on the screen than it is in real life. It's a really small book. So all it has is just her name in cursive on the front. It only has three stories in it. In this particular copy of Baron's Ktanot, we see a dedication to Shai Agnon. She gave it to him as a copy. So this is a copy of her book that's in Agnon's library in Agnon House in Jerusalem. And it says, L'Shai Agnon HaMishorer, to Agnon the poet. Why the poet? She herself was always called, because she wrote short stories and not long novels, she was called HaMishoreret B'Proza. So she was always deemed on some level like a lesser writer for writing in short form. Berigshei Chiba, with feelings of fondness, and she just signs HaMechaberet, the writer. Now, why is that significant? In Jewish law, HaMechaber, the Mechaber, is Rabbi Yosef Karo, the author of the Shulchan Aruch. So to call yourself HaMechaberet is not a small thing. It's in a sense to try and insert yourself in a very large, conspicuous way, or to insist that your small contributions be valued. It's hard to get outside of the trap of the language, because no matter how I speak, if I'm saying significant on some level, I'm reinforcing this whole linguistic pattern. So what is the meaning of the title Ktanot? Why is it called Ktanot? So there are several ways that we can understand it. The word Ktanot appears a few times in the stories. It referring to the protagonist's little daughters, the little girls, Asher Hen HaKtanot. Her father, who is a miller, the Rabbanit of this town, the Rebbetzin of this town, in contrast to the old Rebbetzin, her mother-in-law, has these little daughters that she'll send off every so often to be taken care of, to be coddled by her father, the miller. She has an unlearned but somewhat wealthy father who is a miller. And it's because of that money that comes from her family that her husband, who is sickly and tubercular, is able to secure the rabbinic post that he has in the town. So there's a whole question of what is valued, the Torah learning versus the kindness or the earthiness or the capacity of people with other jobs. So Ktanot, the little people, are either girls or they're people like this miller who are seen as little in terms of their stature because they don't have money. Often women were associated with amei haaretz, men who didn't know anything. If we think about the history of Jewish books, Yiddish prayers that were written for women, or the Tzenarena, the Yiddish midrashic work on the weekly Torah portion, it was for women and men who were like women in that they didn't have great learning. So there are many individuals that come under this category of what is small in this story. Small things, little women, minor characters, trivial chores. One should add to this a statement from the Mishnah Sotah 3:4, one of the most famous statements
In the history, you know, in the history of rabbinic literature as pertains to women, Rabbi Eliezer famously said that anyone who teaches his Torah, his daughter Torah, it's as if he taught her tiflut. Tiflut. Tiflut can be translated alternatively in two ways, either as licentiousness, and that's because it comes up in the context of laws regarding the wayward wife, the sota, or something that is tafel. Tiflut is something that's trivial. So to teach your daughter Torah is to teach her something trivial, because the women won't have the capacity to actually get the large significance of what they're learning. So all of these associations come together into this story. The personal rather than the communal, something that's an accessory as opposed to the thing that's the core. Something like shoes that are on your feet as opposed to in your head. I'll add to this one more point. So we saw in the Agnon story that the narrator showed how his child's eye view read the world through the lens of rabbinic sources or the Bible. And the point of that is to enlarge the significance. The story is not just about you, but it has a potential allegorical meaning that goes beyond you. And so there's a sense in which meaning is larger if it goes beyond the literal. The story is more significant if it's not just about an individual. The sufferings of a woman, they're not really significant. What matters is if they're an allegory for the sufferings of Am Yisrael. So in Isaiah, if there is a woman who's desolate in spirit, it's not really a woman that we're talking about. It's the people of Israel who are as if abandoned by God. What Baron does rather consistently in this story and in others is de-allegorize. So move it small. Insist, before we talk about the allegory or the larger symbolism, let's talk about the thing itself. If we're going to talk about women's suffering, let's talk about women's suffering first before we hop over to its allegorical or metaphorical meaning. Okay. So a few points about how she does this and how she de-allegorizes or undercuts the effort to try and move something to a Talmudic place as opposed to keeping it real where we are. I mentioned there is the narrator of the story and the protagonist that she's narrating. Okay, so we've got a kind of alter ego, someone who stands for the younger Devorah Baron, who is present in the story as a first person narrator, but the story's not about her. She is looking at the life of her aunt, who she goes to visit on a regular basis, because it's good, she's sent to get out into the country, it's nice and healthy. And so she's reflecting on her aunt, the Rabbanit's life. And this is an unhappy woman who's married to a sickly rabbi with a domineering mother. So she has this domineering mother-in-law who's constantly in her face, who sees the fact that her son had to marry her as a great come down. Mm-hmm. And this mother-in-law is constantly boasting to herself in her own mind about how wonderful her lineage is and how this daughter-in-law is nothing. And one of the ways in which she boasts, is she looks back, you know, the story looks back at her past and remembers how it is that she got her son this job. Describes how she brought her other son for the tryout, the rabbinic tryout that weekend, and the two of them being called to the Torah is likened to the experience of someone named Kimchit from the Babylonian Talmud Yoma 47a. And Kimchit was a special woman in that she had seven sons, all of whom served as the high priest at one point in their lives. And so she imagines herself kind of after the manner of Kimchit, except for the fact that the only way that Kimchit could have had all of her seven sons be the Kohen Gadol is either because she lost some children or her sons were not

0: ritually pure. So on some, and Kimchi is asked, how is it that she was able to merit this? Well, it's because I was extremely punctilious about the way that I covered my hair, and I never let my hair see the rafters. And the rabbis reject that, and they say that, that's not a good explanation, because we know other people who were punctilious about covering their hair, and they never merited that. So what I mention this because this rabbi, this old Rebbetzin, is always throwing out Talmudic verse to prop herself up, but she never quite recognizes the implications of the sources that she's quoting. And in, if anything, what the stories do is show that her learning is not quite that extensive, that it's shockingly lacking in context. And moreover, what is the word kimchit? What does that bring to mind?
1: Kemach.
0: So kimchit makes us think about the fact that in em kemach in Torah, if you don't have flour, you can't have a rabbinic position. And if not for the miller, the rabbanit's wife, there never would have been the Torah in this family. So I'm going to skip ahead so that I can give you the ending of the story and show you the way in which it kind of undercuts the ending of Hamid Pachat. So in addition to telling us about the everyday life of these women, a lot of their chores, a lot of the incidental things that many stories like to leave out because they're about women's everyday lives, there's a tragedy at the heart of the story, which is that Rabbanit lives next to a cobbler and his wife. The cobbler, so shoes, the cobbler beats his wife and beats his daughters. He beats his wife because his wife only gives him daughters. And she only gives him daughters, it happens to be, she's on a cycle of giving birth every year around that time between Shivasar B'Tammuz and Tisha B'Av. So during that same heady time that the Hamid Pachat story is staged. And so at the heart of this story is an insistence on looking at the abuse of women, not as an allegory, but as an embodied thing. The eldest daughter and the Rabbanit are friends. And this eldest daughter is sent to the city, to Kovno as it turns, to work as a domestic. And that whole question of women's labor is also, in the modern period, is raised in the story. While she's working for this family in Kovno, she comes home on Shabbat Nachamu. That's the Saturday after Tisha B'Av, the consolation Shabbat, when we read the Haftarah, Nachamu, Nachamu, Ami, my people, be comforted, be comforted. She comes home for a visit, and the Rabbanit and this Chana Gittel, their friend, they get together for a Saturday night talk. This is very important. Because later, Chana Gittel is accused by her employers of letting in robbers into the house, somehow staging, helping to abet a robbery. And because they got together as friends, two women, a kind of thing that is under the radar in much of the literature written by men in the Hebrew language, she is summoned to Kovno to testify so that she can exonerate her friend from these charges of a conspiracy to commit robbery. This rabbi's wife, who in a rabbinic court wouldn't be allowed to testify because women are not allowed to serve as witnesses, she is able to go out into the world and perform this redemptive act. And while she is there, she happens to wander into a store where she sees this pair of beautiful embroidered slippers. She had seen a pair just like that earlier on in the story at the home of the narrator's home. The narrator's mom had such a pair of slippers. And this small-town rabbi's wife, all she wanted was to get hold of a pair of slippers like this. And because she was able to have this moment of communion with a friend, which in turn is able to allow her to do a real-world act, a redemptive act, akin to what the boy does at the end of the kerchief by giving out his kerchief, she is able to have this experience where she's able to acquire this wonderful set of slippers, which for her are a treasured, not a triviality, but

0: a treasured acquisition and a moment that is likened through the use of the word teva and the rainbow in the sky to a kind of Noahide end of the flood redemptive moment. So what we see here is a story that is explicitly engaging in the same sorts of modes of Agnon's story, that some of this similar writing method, but for the purpose of calling attention not to the large or the masculine, but to this small and the feminine, to valorize it and make it a subject worthy of conversation and adulation and appreciation.
1: So I think we've come to the end of the first session of our celebration.

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Tonight on UCTV.

0: There are two commercially available medications that are out there that really are rivaling standard hormone therapy in terms of managing these symptoms. These are the initial dosing studies. I'm going to just jump to say the longer term data that you can see that the drug beats placebo in every way. But to remember, the placebo effect is also quite strong.
1: Cancer cells themselves have difficulty repairing DNA damage. So I often describe cancer cells as being kind of dumb. They have been sort of messed up to the point where they're really just trying to proliferate, try to grow, multiply, and so they don't quite have their act together when it comes to like DNA repair. And so we take advantage of that biologically with radiation.
2: I'm an expert in manipulating hematopoietic stem cells and leukemia stem cells in a xenograft model. And I really care about what distinguishes them across our lifetime and whether that heterogeneity that's inherent in our hematopoietic stem cell pool could underlie many of the age-related disorders that we are affected by.
3: And despair is infectious, meaning you catch it. I got it, and you come in, and after a while, guess what? I keep telling you why. Nope, not in this place. And these places have names that people give them that suggest this is one of those places you don't get out of, and Harlem certainly was one of those places. But this is what we learned. Hope is also infectious. Right? When people begin to see that thing, well, first of all, when we said we were going to change the conditions, everybody, yeah. You know how many different entities had come into Harlem saying we're going to change this thing? And so everybody's eyes roll, yeah, you're going to change it, yeah. When people actually began to see the physical change and began to understand that this thing was really happening, at first we had to convince people to work with us. Then people began to come to us and say, hey, can you come on my block and help us with this? That sense

of growing up and having a belief. I'll give you one last example. Harlem was the kind of place that if a kid ended up at a place like this, they might get on the front page of Time magazine, right? It'd be this big story, kids makes it out of the hood. And so if you ask somebody back when we started, do you know anyone going to college? They would probably say, oh, I think there's this girl on 117th Street. I think she's in college. And they say, well, could you? I say, no, you'd have to be a genius to go to college. Stan and I have over 940 kids in college right now. When they come home, which they all are coming home for spring break, you know what it looks like to be eight in a place that you've got 900 kids from your community in college? If you ask them and you believe you go to college, they'd be like, he's in college. So, you know, it's what changes what the norm is. If the norm is no one goes, then you say, I'm normal. Why would I think I could go? If the norm is that one is in college, I know I could go to college if he's in college, right? And that's real. When that becomes the norm, young people just have a different sense of what it means to be hopeful, because even if you're trapped right now, right, even if you're in a house, your mom's is struggling, she has mental health issues, maybe they're drug addict, maybe your brother's in jail, you see a path out of this that doesn't involve you risking your life or risking imprisonment, because you see examples of it each day. There's hope right here, and she's got hope in that. That kind of sense of opportunity, I think, is what had made America great. And in these places, we've got to bring that sense back to these communities.

0: Jean-Chatelard, I'm so happy Jean-Charles Mitocamp to UC Merced's Upstart Concert Series featuring A Sudden Rush. I know Jean Sudden Rush. Welcome virtually to UC Merced. I wish you could all be here in person. The weather here is really nice, so I hope we'll get to do that soon. Welcome everyone who's joining in on the webinar. This is a historic moment for UC Merced. To sponsor the performance of one of the coolest Hmong bands ever. We are excited to bring diverse arts programming to our campus and the Merced community that reflects the histories and experiences of the people who live here in Merced. I know some of you are tuning in from Merced, the Central Valley, and then across California, but some of you are also tuning in from outside California. So welcome and thank you for spending your time with us this evening. And I guess one of the silver linings of the coronavirus pandemic is that we can gather virtually to be in community, even if we don't all live in the same place. And this speaks to the importance of this concert series to build and maintain connection through art and music. For the Hmong communities in the US, we didn't get to celebrate our Hmong New Year's this past fall, where we could get to attend concerts, participate in art and cultural activities, and gather with friends and family. So Sudden Rush's performance for us this evening will give us front row seats to really enjoy and beauty of music and community gatherings. So Sudden Rush is an international Hmong rock band based out of Vancouver, BC, Canada. The band is composed of five siblings who played in various other bands in the Vancouver music scene before forming Sudden Rush. Their sound is unique. It blends Hmong song style with rock. Their lyrics capture in my opinion, a Hmong song poetry aesthetic that invokes the sentiments of love, longing, loss, loyalty, and Hmong subjectivity. And this aesthetic is evident in, many of their song titles, but in particular, Mi Nong, which is Sudden Rush's breakthrough hit in 2007, and then Min Dang Hmong, right? Sudden Rush has released three albums. Their debut album was released in 2007, the second one in 2016, and their third album was released in 2019. You can find their music on Amazon, Spotify, Apple Music. I know because I listen to an Apple Music. Or check them out on YouTube and Facebook. So I first encountered Sudden Rush's music through my brothers, nieces, and nephews. They were also in a family band, and they did a cover of the song Mi Nong. So it is with great pleasure that I get to introduce them tonight and moderate the Q&A after the show. So Tao Bei Shai Sudden Rush Club Concert Dala Yo Bei Mo Lucy Tan Ki Shi Tan Ji Go Bei Bao Zu Sudden Rush Ban Ban Ha Bo Jiang Gao So Ta Jia Mei Ju Bei Yang Le Bei Jian Ti Ta Gan Bo Club Concert Dai Bei Bei Shi Tan Zu. So without further ado, I present you Sudden Rush.
1: Hey, everyone. Thanks for tuning in and joining us. We're so excited to be here, and we just wanted to thank UC Merced and Upstart for bringing us on board and, having us a part of this amazing event. This team has definitely worked their butts off to put these series together for you, and we appreciate everything they're doing and everything they're doing to bring a diverse, form of entertainment to UC Merced and all of, the United States and Canada and all over the world from wherever you guys are tuning in. And we hope you enjoy everything, and we hope that that you really give these guys a shout out to let them know that they're doing an amazing job.
0: So, I'm sure there have been many, many wonderful questions that have been asked on the Q&A. And I have some questions, but I will ask just a couple of those. And then I think we'll go to the questions that people have been asking, because those are also really good questions. Okay, so the question that I think that a lot of people want to know is the history of the band, how you got started, the significance behind your name, Sudden Rush, and what inspired you to start performing together?
2: So do you guys want to answer this one?
1: Yeah, you can answer it.
2: Okay. So, you know, we didn't really set out to be a band or anything. When we first started, I mean, there was, you know, our Hmong community is actually really small up here in Vancouver. So I had an idea for a song and I didn't have anyone else to go to. So, of course, I went to my brothers. And so I picked up Janu and packed up my guitar and we went to Joe's place. And Joe had just moved out on his own. And so we were able to kind of jam in his basement. And yeah, we recorded a song. We didn't even know how to record back then. We just kind of plugged everything in. And we're like, hey, we sound okay, right? So then we wrote another song. And that second song was Mino. So we just sampled a bit of it on MySpace, no clue how anything worked out there. And all of a sudden it just went viral. And so we're like, okay, we can't stop here. We'll just keep making more and see what happens. And then we're like, we have to record an album and now we need a band name. So, you know, what are we gonna call ourselves, right? So it was nothing really planned. It wasn't like we had these, you know, huge visions of like being a, you know, being a big time rock band or anything. It was just some family fun. And so, you know, in the beginning, we were just kind of like, okay, well, you know, let's just kind of do this and see what happens. And I remember Joe and I were like, okay, we need a band name and we couldn't decide. So we were like, okay, well, why don't, you know, you go home and you come up with some ideas and I'll come up with some ideas. And so I was sketching and I came up with the SR logo. And so Joe and I met up again and, it was so funny because we were like, yeah, you go first. No, you go first, right? I was like, okay, fine. So I went first and I showed him my logo and I was like, well, what about Sudden Rush? Because that's how live music makes me feel. And I always wanted us to, you know, if I was ever in a band, wanted to play live music, right? It's just, if you've ever been to a concert, like it's not just listening to the music, but you're feeling it. You're living the moment, right? So, and then Joe was like, never mind. I'm not going to show you mine. And so,
1: that was all she wrote.
2: And that was it.
0: Well, it's a wonderful name and it's a catchy name. And I know, you know, I know the feeling you're talking about. I know that, you know, our viewers also know that feeling from listening to your music. You know, one of the viewers posted a chat saying that when they heard the song, I think,

0: long, like the intro to that song, the guitar intro, you know, there's just something, right, that a feeling that is invoked and when they hear that song. So that feeling is definitely attached to your music for sure. So can you talk a little bit more about who your inspirations are, specifically what traditions inspire your music, both, you know, American bands or Hmong bands, or, you know, even the lyrics that you write for your music, both, you know, the sound, but also the lyrics.
1: Anybody want to take this one? I'm happy with the lyrics, but...
2: No. Yeah, I think, I mean, the inspiration, we all listen to very similar music. It dates back to, you know, bands like Def Leppard, Journey, AC/DC, some Hmong bands too, like I know a show Hmong Canada. What was that Uncle Bruce band? It was an older Canadian Hmong band from Ontario, where we originally came from, and bands like Mahlu, Reflections. Those are bands that we're listening to that, you know, again, like the story of Pat starting Sudden Rush was going to a Fresno New Year, hearing all the music and going, hey, you know, we can have some fun and make some music as well. So 80s, 90s rock, you know, I mean, we all grew up listening to it. Heart, Roxette, you name it, you know, all those big, you know, stadium bands that played back in the day. That's kind of our inspiration, at least from my point of view.
1: Yeah, and I think I might have been to, you know, one too many Def Leppard and Bon Jovi concerts. But I think also because, like, we're all siblings, and so our ages span so many years. And so the different influences that everybody kind of contributes, there's a lot of variety. And it would be really hard, I think, for us to really, like, say we're a rock band or we're a country band or we're alternative, because we just like a little bit of everything. But, of course, I mean... You know, we can't be just one genre. I guess we're mostly rock.
3: I'd say we're primarily like rock country, I guess you would even say. I mean, you know, like the older ones in this group, they kind of pull from an earlier age of music, 80s, early 90s. And then Jinu, he's the youngest, so he's more of a modern type feel. And then I'm kind of like, in the middle, so I come from like a 2000s kind of era. I love country, I love rock country, so a lot of my influence comes from that kind of era.
1: Yeah, I think Jeannie's more like the old guy, and Joe's more like the modern alternative country.
3: So we're kind of all over the place. Like Pat said, we have such a broad age range that that kind of benefits us, because it draws in so much influence, and we kind of create like a new subgenre of all the genres that are out there. So I'd say we're like an everything band.
1: And then
3: sure.
1: Sometimes I think we want to add like Min Dong Mong, like when we wrote that song, we wanted like to do like a new twist on an old sounding song. We wanted to sound like traditional Hmong. And it was kind of hard for me to explain it to Joe when I went to him, because it was one of the first songs that we wrote. And I remember I was playing like my like $100 guitar, my first guitar ever, and we didn't even have all the plugins to record. And so Joe just puts a mic to my guitar and I'm like, okay, here's my idea, right? Like, I'm clumsy, but you know, take my idea and expand on it. And he created you know, the instrumental for it. And I was like, yes, this is exactly what I want, right? Like, just, you know, old meets new kind of thing. And although our music is relatable in terms of, you know, modern rock, like I think we wanted to have like this Hmong element to it, you know, where like even not just the lyrics but the music has a, you know, this Hmong element to it.
0: Mm-hmm. I definitely agree. I mean, I think that's what I love about your music, is that it does you know, the sound of it, right, in terms of the different types of music that you bring in, but also the way that you bring in the old, especially the Hmong old, right, into it, which I think is also adds another layer to that Sudden Rush, right? In terms of, you know, it's like the rock Sudden Rush, but it's also the old feeling of that rush, which, you know, I'm not that old, but it speaks to me too.
1: Circle dance song once, you know, and
0: right. I mean, I remember going to all the Hmong parties and the

0: 90s, right, and the early 2000s and all of those songs that get played right by the mom band. So it also brings in that vibe, right? So that's amazing. Before I go into the questions from the viewers, can you talk briefly about how you decided to curate this concert for us in terms of, the type of songs that you chose and then the ordering of the songs and what kind of feeling you want to us to take away from, being a part of your show tonight?
1: I think, yeah, it kind of goes back to we wanted to incorporate a little bit from every album, and I think we did do that. We have some of the old, like we were talking about, some of the in between and some of the new. We've been playing numerous concerts over the last, I think, 4 or 5 years, and I think the way we put the set list together is, there were some songs we haven't played in a while. Some songs, you go to a concert and you go see your favorite artist for some reason that night that did not play your favorite song, and you don't feel ripped off, but you go, oh, there's so many good, yeah, you're a little bit disappointed, but there's so many good songs to choose from. I think this one just came from, let's pick some songs from the beginning, right in the middle, and give them some of the new, fresh stuff, and hopefully that brings us into, something new, possibly a fourth album, and see where it goes. So, yeah, that's kind of what the set list got put together for this concert.
2: Yeah, I think a theme for, if I was to put a theme to it, I'd say a theme would be diversity. Like we wanted to pull from every album, and we wanted to pull, slow songs, faster songs, more acoustic sounding songs. We wanted to kind of mix every element in there so that we can kind of, please everyone, because everyone has their own different tastes, and that we wanted to kind of give as much as we can to every different taste, I guess you can say. Because it wasn't live, we were able to have a little bit more space to, like, a little bit more wiggle room, so we could do more slower songs and it'd be okay. So
0: Absolutely. Thank you. I think one of the questions that folks are wanting to know is, are you currently working on any new projects that fans can expect to see in the near future?
3: well, we've just moved into our new studio where we've been filming the concerts, and so there is new stuff in the works. We're chipping away at it, and we're really hoping to be able to put out some new stuff this year. So hang
1: Yeah, we do have a
3: in there.
1: new, we have a new live room too, so hopefully we can do some more, short videos of live, single songs, or a few songs together, things like that. It is our vision, but you know how things go. We get busy, and we get busy on projects, so stay tuned. I mean, I got to keep the fans wanting more, so we'll see where that goes.
0: Right. Well, and I think the music videos that you put out will satiate fans in the meantime, for sure. What does it mean for a Hmong music artist to have credibility? That's one of the questions.
2: Well, I guess if I understand that question correctly, I mean, I think that I don't know. I think it definitely means a lot, and it depends on. I mean, the question's a pretty loaded question too, I think. But if I was to, I don't know. I guess the right way to answer it
1: I
2: is
1: think,
2: like credibility from outside the Hmong music
1: or let's put it
2: community,
1: this way. I
2: or.
1: think for us to feel like we're credible or maybe relevant to the music industry or whatever music industry is the reaction from our fans. In our industry, the best thing is playing a song and hearing the crowd sing it back to you. That feels like, I guess a definition of credibility or relevance to continuing this journey. Without that, I mean, that's really the answer of, are we doing this right or wrong? I mean, maybe there's no
2: Fans
1: right or
2: answer
1: wrong.
2: it for us.
1: Yeah, but the fans really answer that question for us. Without the fans, we wouldn't have any credibility or any relevance to continue doing this. So I think that's really if our fans continue to be there for us and we continue to be a part of special events like this and influence the future, then I think that's where the credibility lies.
0: Thank you. And I think connected to that in terms of your process of making music, you know, who is the most involved in the songwriting process? How do you put it all together?
2: That's a big question.
3: Did you?
4: Well, we pull it from everywhere, really. It's not really one specific formula that we use. Some could be from Pat or Joe, or if any of the other guys have ideas, then we'll pass it around and kind of see where it goes. Some stuff will sit forever for many years, and some stuff just takes off right away. So there's not one specific way that we write. And I think that keeps everything fresh as well for us. So keeps the stuff new, yeah. When it comes down to write, I think there's not one specific person who really starts it first or anything. Usually Pat will handle the lyrics, but we'll also pass the lyrics around musically as well too, because we got to write music to our abilities and not beyond that either. So mm-hmm. It's kind of an equal democracy thing.
3: I feel like it just, like, whoever has an idea, it just usually starts with, "Hey guys, I have an idea," right? And we just listen to it, play it, whatever, right? And most of the songs that we actually recorded, like, they just took off almost right away. Like, and it seems like the ones that we kind of, you know, put away for a rainy day just kind of stay there. Right. Yeah, so sometimes it starts with like a riff or something, and, you know, just some little melodies, and then it grows to something else, or, you know, it might be me with, you know, some clumsy guitar chords, and I'm like, "Hey Joe, what you do? Here's my idea," right? And then they take that bone and they put some meat on it, right? So it really varies, and I'm glad that we don't have just this strict process that we have to use all the time, because we'd probably get pretty bored of that.
1: It's yeah. A continuous learning process. I mean, I'm still learning. We're all still learning. We're all still hoping to get better all the time, and you know, we hit barriers, we hit walls and constraints all the time. But it's still a learning curve. You know, there's no age to music. There's no age to diversity and culture. So it's a continuing thing. Yeah, continuous improvement.
5: Also, got to give credit where credit is due. And I got to say, we've been asked this question many, many times. And the heart and backbone of the music and lyrics is got to be Joe, Chinu, and Pat. They do a lot of it. And again, credit goes to them. And yeah, it's a group effort, but they take the major, I'd say, portion of that.
0: And connected to that, someone wanted to know, you know, if each of you, but maybe if not everyone, a couple of you can name your favorite Sudden Rush song.
2: I think my favorite song is off of our newest album. It's called Katu. That's probably got to be my favorite song so far.
0: Okay.
1: Mine's like everybody else, that one though. No, that one, I think you mentioned earlier, Maud, that one, you know, it speaks to me just like it speaks to the fans. And I really enjoy playing that one live.
0: Mm-hmm. Yeah. Anyone else want to share their favorite Sudden Rush song?
4: It'll probably be the same, that one though. I think I spent probably the most blood, sweat, and tears putting that song together. When it comes to writing the song parts and stuff like that, for the listeners, hopefully you can feel all the frustration and stuff in the playing, all the guitar parts, the solos and stuff. It was many, many hours, you know, and many, many takes of just trying to get the right feel for the listeners and myself. So that one, probably I got the most pride with that one when it comes to as far as my input on the songs. I love all the other songs, but that one in particular, just every time I think I listen to those solos, it just brings me back to those times where I spent countless nights sleeping over at the studio and then just waking up the next day and trying to do the solo all over again. So yeah, that moment was probably the one for me.
1: Yeah, that wild dream when I heard the scratch tracks too.
4: It makes me angry when I listen to it, because it was really frustrating with it. But you know, you can, hopefully the listeners can feel it in the music, the way I play the notes and the way I attack the notes with the guitar, if they know what I mean.
0: I mean, definitely. I mean, I feel it. A viewer said in the chat that, and I'm quoting, I feel every note in Dein Blong Dong deep into my bones. That is also my favorite song. So I think that all of the blood, sweat, and

0: tears that you put into that song, definitely everyone feels it for sure. So Jinu, the question for you about, you are the most talented electric guitarist in the Hmong entertainment industry. How much do you attribute to natural talent and how much do you attribute to time you spent practicing?
1: Well, thank you to whoever said that. I'm definitely not the best Hmong guitar player. There's a lot of Hmong guitar players that I can name that I even draw influence from myself, younger or older. But really what it comes down to be better is, or where I draw time to, is just really wanting to do it. You know, at a young age, I knew that guitar playing is what I wanted to do, especially guitar playing, and I just put all the hours into it. That's really what it comes down to. Anyone can do the same, but you just gotta really put the time into it, and you really gotta feel it out, and then be honest with it, right? Play what you feel, and because that's your voice at the end of the day, is your voice. The notes that you put out is that's you talking through the guitar. So draw from that, and that's really what I've been doing. And finding the time, it's not hard to find the time to do it. You just gotta really want it. How bad do you want it? If you want it that bad, you can do it. It's just like doing any other hobby or any other thing that you like doing. You just put time into it, and the results are there.
0: Thank you. And I guess I am kind of obsessed with Dai Meng Dong too. So there's a question at the end that just came up about where did you draw inspiration for writing that song? For Dai Meng Dong.
2: That's a good question. My brother-in-law, his name's Rock. Rock, if you're watching, this is for you, bro. He actually sent me this little sample, and it was actually what turned out to be like the backbone of Dai Meng Dong. And the sample was actually one of the guitar melodies that you hear on the track now. And he was just kind of like, hey, check this out and see what you think. And I took it and I kind of morphed it a little bit and added, you know, that Sudden Rush feel to it. And then I gave it to Jinu, and Jinu kind of like, you know, spent many sleepless nights on there. And I kind of feel where Jinu is coming from too. Jinu spent a lot of time, you know, just, I swear he must have played that solo over like a million times.
1: I think I went through like 3 or 4 packs of strings, guitar strings, just trying to get the solo right. Like, it was pretty crazy. I was really frustrated.
2: And the reason why I know this, the reason why I can attest to this is because when he says he spent sleepless nights at the studio was my house. So many nights on my couch in the studio doing that. So yeah, so the song started, the idea started with my brother-in-law and myself, and then it moved over to Jinu, and then we gave you the demo, right, Pat?
3: We kind of just said the demo, like, and actually I listened to it a lot when I was traveling. I remember writing lyrics for it while I was on the island, actually. I was on my own. I was taking these 2-hour ferry rides. And I can't remember if it was the original demo or Jinu's version of the demo, but yeah, that song hung around for a long time. Like, even the story behind the lyrics is even kind of funny.
1: The demo was pretty close sounding to what you hear now. There's a couple parts that we added. Most of the actual guitar parts was not added until towards the end of that.
3: I think after we started recording lyrics.
1: After we did lyrics, because we revised the lyrics quite a few times too.
2: I think
1: as far as melody goes, it was me and Pat. We were at my place.
3: Countless nights.
1: we couldn't figure out a melody for the vocals. So I had a melody in my head as far as, but I could only play it on the guitar. So I recorded this little guitar piece for her as the vocal melody, and she went home and then came back with that. And that's kind of what the melody of the vocals were.
2: We hashed it out. We hashed it out quite a bit.
1: We chopped it up, put it back.
3: Probably got to a few arguments. We're like, I quit.
2: Yeah, a few cat fights in there to make sure that to get the vocals and the music to where it is. Mainly the vocals. Yeah. We hashed it out a lot about the vocals because we wanted them to be like perfect. I mean, mind you, we didn't write the song with the intent that it was gonna become a hit or anything. We just kind of said, you know, we want to write a really meaningful single to kick off the new album, and we wanted it to be

something a little bit newer and something that had like a new flavor, right? That introduced a new flavor to the band's sound. And we just wanted it to be perfect. And yeah, we hashed it out a little bit, and the end result was amazing, as you can see. But that song took a journey. I mean, I don't think one of our songs

0: relief, right? I was traveling a lot at the time, and I guess there's this guy that was trying to get to know me, and I was like, look, I basically live on the road, right? And I used to always just kind of say, yeah, I'm just like a feather in the wind. I don't know where life is going for me. I'm just floating along, right? And I would always say that, and so this one, he was like, you know, I really hate it when you say that. Right. And anyways, yeah, so this guy was totally into art and stuff. So he gave me this little canvas, and there was like a little picture of a feather in the wind. And I was just kind of like, okay, right, whatever. So I just kind of put it aside. And then I was like, you know, in Hmong, how do you translate that and make it sound elegant? Right. And so I was like, that's not going to work, right? Because I'm like, what? Like, how do you even say feather? Did I blow? I just, that's all I can come up with, right? And pigeon feathers, you know, I'm going for walks, and I'm like, no, this is not going to do, right? And so, yeah, it just kind of morphed into Dan Blum Dong. And so, of course, sometimes people don't really understand. It's like, well, you know, leaves just fly away. And I'm like, story.
1: Well, I mean, thanks for sticking to that song because it definitely worked for sure, right? And it's a beautiful song. And there's a question here about the, I think the theme of the song, right? That says, can you say something about the number of songs that speak to lovers being separated, apparently not by their own choice, if there's such a theme in your songs?
0: Their songs. Yeah, so I do realize it seems like, you know, like a good handful of our songs have to do with some sort of separation. And I think for people who are familiar with, you know, Hmong people, where we came from and what we've gone through, or at least our parents have, as a lyricist, I guess, like a lot of the songs that I've written are based on things that I've seen as a kid and growing up, right? Because we didn't grow up like around a Hmong community that was really big or anything, or even really established. So we didn't have a lot of influences, but you know, I was very observant, you know, as a kid, and it just seemed like Hmong people always wanted to be together, but they were always separated, right? And so I thought, like, whether it be like from different countries or different states, or like whether it be, you know, family, like brothers and sisters or lovers, it always seemed like it was such a, you had to work so hard, right? Like, if you wanted a Hmong wife or husband, like, it always seemed like the Hmong Canadian boys had to go all the way down to the States to go to Hmong New Year to find a wife and stuff,
2: Which we
0: right?
2: all did. We
0: So
2: did.
0: that's all I was like, it, you know, like growing up, right? And like, and listening to our parents talk about like how the uncles and this uncle and that auntie are still over there and over here, and right? And so it seemed like we were always separated from people that we're related to. And if we wanted to be around home people, we had to go find them, right? And so we just got really lucky that our music brought us to the moment. But that's what I've seen growing up. And so that's, I guess, what I kind of gravitated towards writing about. And it just so happened that I guess the theme a lot is separation, right? Whether it be like Hmong traditions with parents, and I don't even know really the Hmong traditions, but you know, the way they are, right? Clans and stuff like that, right? And so whether, yeah, so that's kind of where I guess that separation theme kind of maybe comes from.
1: And I mean, I kind of also see it in the separation specifically in terms of like flight, you know. So, you know, in Dai Luong Dong and then in Yehua Ye'ong and in Minho, it's called it, the separation is in the form of flight almost, right? The way that I listen to those songs too. So I think that that's an important and interesting theme in those songs as well. So I think that we are at our time. There are a few questions remaining, and I'm sorry that we're not going to get to answer all of them. I think, you know, the fact that folks have so many questions because people just want to know more about your group and how you your process for creating such meaningful and beautiful music that speaks to everyone, right? The young, the old. And so I just want to thank you all so much for sharing your music with us, with UC Merced, with our audience, and for being so gracious and generous with your time and answering questions. Is there anything you want to

0: say before we end?
1: To those fans, if you guys want to leave your questions on our Facebook page, we would love to, or our Instagram, we would love to respond to you guys, and maybe we'll even we can do something.
2: We can continue this Q&A if you guys like.
3: If this is something that, you know, the fans would like to do, you know, more often with us, we're more than, you know, I think definitely can do it via YouTube, Facebook, Instagram, message us. And
0: yes, great idea. So all the fans whose questions didn't get answered, please send them to their Instagram and Facebook.
2: Sorry, once again, we just want to thank you guys. Thank you, C. Merced, Upstart. We hope that our fans tune into your future concerts that you have coming up as well, too. So we'd like our fans to come out and support you guys in those shows, and we'll definitely be there checking it out. And all the best to you guys and your cause. And again, thank you for having us on board. And it's not every day that we're approached by, you know, organizations outside of the home community to share our, you know, our culture and our music with. So we are very, very humbled and happy to have had the opportunity. So again, thank you very much.

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Tonight on UCTV.

0: there are two commercially available medications that are out there that really are rivaling standard hormone therapy in terms of managing these symptoms. These are the initial dosing studies. I'm going to just jump to say the longer term data that you can see that the drug beats placebo in every way. But to remember, the placebo effect is also quite strong.
1: Starting in October 2019, Chile experienced some of the largest protests in its history. The protests started over an increase in the metro fare, but in reality, it was more so about 30 years of societal frustration dating all the way back to the Pinochet dictatorship.
2: And, you know, there was a lot going on at that time too, a lot of socioeconomic barriers to a lot of people, and that all culminated into these very loud and sometimes violent protests. And there was a lot of police brutality going on.
3: It really captured the students' imagination, and they realized they were being a witness to history. And so they came to me and they came to my counterparts at UC Berkeley and said, can we do an investigation about this?
2: And we started, you know, on social media, trying to see who was getting hurt or what was going on, how many protesters we're getting here. It was this, we had bigger questions like, is this systemic? Is this planned? And who's doing this?
3: So at the Human Rights Investigations Lab, we are aiming to train the next generation of human rights advocates.
4: So a lot of what we do in the Human Rights Investigation Lab is open source work for our NGO partners.
2: We gather all evidence that is available to anybody. So anyone who just goes on Google and does any search, anything that comes up is publicly available information.
3: We have three reports coming out based on the students' research. One report documents 25 lives lost during the uprisings of fall 2019, early 2020. The second report traces the last week in the life of a very heavily involved social political activist who had quite a bit of online posts that we were able to pull together the last week of his life. And the third report is a joint investigation with UC Berkeley in which we compare and contrast the protest timeline along with the Chilean authority narrative about why those protests were happening. And in doing so, we were able to show the real contention between Chilean authorities and the reasons why people felt they needed to be in the streets. For me, this is really the new terrain for human rights accountability. And so I often talk about the lab and the work that we do as being for the public good, because as I tell the students, when you can hold someone accountable for human rights violations, that's good for everybody.
2: If we are collectively monitoring and trying to hold governments and institutions accountable for their actions, that ultimately will get us to the end goal of hopefully achieving justice and protecting human dignity.
1: Starting in October 2019, Chile.
5: Cancer cells themselves have difficulty repairing DNA damage. So I often describe cancer cells as being kind of dumb. They have been sort of messed up to the point where they're really just trying to proliferate, try to grow, multiply, and so they don't quite have their act together when it comes to like DNA repair. And so we take advantage of that biologically with radiation.
6: What is a robot? That's a great question.
7: A robot is a thing that senses, plans, and acts.
8: My definition of robot is a device that has been created to automate tasks that humans should not be asked to do.
6: I would say a robot has the capacity to react to you physically as well as digitally.
9: A robot used to be a clunky little metallic structure back in the 50s movies.
7: There's a lot of fears about robots, and many of it probably does come from sci-fi. We tend to have the Terminator and HAL. They always take over the world and kill all the humans, and that's sort of a trope. It's getting old, like it's time for us to have new stories.
6: The robot we're building is what is called a socially assistive robot, and it's built using the idea that people fidget with different sorts of things to help themselves regulate how they feel. And you can see this in everyday like stress balls. Interestingly, there's not a ton of data about when and how these things help. So my group has been doing studies, working with collaboration partners to really get to the bottom of that. So it's essentially a way for kids to practice soothing themselves by soothing this other little creature this little socially assistive robot. And by going through that feedback loop, they end up practicing calming themselves. That's the premise of the project.
9: I really believe that we are at the tipping point in which understanding how the brain works, for example, and how robots are going to be built in different ways than in the past. The goal is to create a very light suit, which is wearable and can actually not even be noticed, eventually can be worn under clothes, and can very mildly help or augment the movement of different parts of the body. Helping people with disabilities or which recently had a stroke or other problems to regain their motion. The inspiration for the suit comes from nature itself. We are trying to recreate a motion which is very similar with the human body. However, our students, being Santa Cruz students, at the end of the day, for now, we have a glorified wetsuit which has bicycle components on it to make it move.
8: My research is about developing computer systems and games with and for people with special needs. One game that we have is for physical rehabilitation for stroke survivors and people recovering from upper limb injuries. The game has motion capture. In the game, you are supposed to use your weak sight to catch stars in a cosmic galaxy. And if you use your weak sight to catch that star, you're going to get points as well as beautiful soundtrack. If you use your strong sight to do the same task, you're going to get very little point and the soundtrack is not as nice. And the idea is that to encourage people to use their weak sight.
7: I think the way that I think about ethics is really

0: whose ethics are they? Many times it comes back to what brings them dignity. And are you taking it away? Are you helping them and enabling them in some way?
1: You can do great things with technology, and you can do kind of scary things with technology, but I think we have a lot of really interesting things happening in the field of robotics that I think are super for everyday life.
2: I'm an expert in manipulating hematopoietic stem cells and leukemia stem cells in a xenograft model. And I really care about what distinguishes them across our lifetime and whether that heterogeneity that's inherent in our hematopoietic stem cell pool could underlie many of the age-related disorders that we are affected by.

This presentation is about foot binding in China. The custom lasts just under 1,000 years, starting in the Tang or maybe early Song dynasty up until the end of the Qing dynasty in 1911. And by the end of this period, our estimates are about 85% of Han Chinese women were or had been bound at some time. This custom is, in addition to being body modification, it's mysterious for a few other reasons. Matteo Ricci never mentions it in his original reportage. In addition, most Chinese men were somewhat unfamiliar with some of the workings of the process. The goals of this presentation are three. First, I just want to inform you a little bit about some of the features of foot binding. Two, I will explain a couple of the scientific theories about this practice. And then lastly, we'll conclude with some questions that might help adjudicate between the two theories. So for the first part, in the context of this CARDA conference, it seems especially important to remark on the process as it's physically instantiated. So as you see pictured here, it involves several steps. I mean, I think traditionally there were sort of seven steps involved, but they're more or less all captured in these or related kinds of ideas. The foot is washed, cleaned, and soaked. It's bandaged. In particular, the tightness of the bandage over the bottom of the feet was important because the toes get wrapped under the sole. And eventually, this is tied off, and various other Chinese traditional medicinals could be used in the process to make this a little more efficient. And this was repeated once or twice per week, if people could afford it. In addition to the process, there were lots of other physical effects of being bound. Probably one of the most important is that women who had god-level upper, like high, we'll get to that in a second, like highly ranked bound feet, the golden lotus foot, typically they were in need of walking on the posterior surface of their heel rather than on this interior portion. So the angle of their metatarsals relative to the rest of their back foot was very high. The foot becomes quite pitched. Normally, for natural-footed folks, the angle of the forefoot and metatarsals is about 30 to 40 degrees. And in foot-bound women, this increases to between 60 and 80 degrees, according to some work on autopsy feet that were foot-bound. So among other things, these physical changes to the foot led to a number of medical and osteopathic concerns. Women who were foot-bound had higher rates of osteoporosis. Their toes were much more likely to be infected, often with gangrene, and they experienced a great deal of muscular atrophy, which in turn leads to falls and knock-on injuries. In addition, in osteopathic research, the bone stiffness, a technical measure of foot-bound women, was quite low in all leg bones, really.

And their mineral bone density was also extraordinarily low. So estimates from the Qing period were that, according to Gao, 2007, one of the rare Chinese-authored recent books about foot binding, he suggests that 1 or 2 in 10 were likely to die from foot binding during that period, and 7 or 8 out of 10 were injured. As a consequence of these physical features of the process and their effects, there were knock-on implications for walking and mobility. One of the most sad, I guess, consequences was reported by Snow, 1984, in her book. She writes that during the War of Japanese Aggression in China, women who were footbound, quote, were actually dying because they could hardly walk. Their feet were stumps, unquote. They couldn't flee the troops. So on top of the physical features through which the body was modified in these ways, there were lots of cultural touchstones to the practice. It was an elite practice, which seems to have resonated through Chinese history as an aspirational feature of foot binding. The foot binding was widely reputed to be a net burden on Chinese women, and it was the source of just untold buckets of tears across various lineages. It was not an easy process to have done to you, nor to do to your own daughter or granddaughter. In addition, foot-bound feet were hypercognized sexually by men, so much so that there are historical records indicating there were beauty pageants, like foot beauty pageants, in certain counties in northern China especially. And even today, it's still a very sensitive issue. I mean, it may not be career-ending, but it still has an aspect of scandal and embarrassment. And this is in part responsible for a wave of what you might think of as revisionist histories of foot binding, in which the practice is kind of redeemed for maybe its benefits or cultural meaning. So this hypersexualized feature of foot binding, fascinating on its own. I don't plan to talk about that other than illustrating that there were various historically influential records suggesting like fairly detailed ranking systems for foot binding. And this is of practical importance. These are not merely used at the foot beauty pageants. These are instead routinely used by matchmakers. In fact, matchmakers would very often ask for a shoe of a possible bride-to-be so they could show the groom's family the dimensions of the foot. All right, this leads us to scientific explanations. There are two major scientific explanations. The first one, according to the labor market hypothesis, basically, this is a kind of a neo-Marxist approach to the issue, and parents, being selfish, are attempting to extract value out of the alienated labor of their daughters. And that you might think, well, how does this make sense? Why is foot binding necessary for that? The idea here is that to quote Melissa Brown, girls like to run and play. And when they're bound, they can't. So you can sit them down or strap them into a spinning wheel or later in life, a loom. In contrast, the evolutionary sciences hypothesis puts a more maybe biological spin on this. In effect, parents wanted their girls to marry up. And socioeconomic status, this was good for the girl, it was good for the possible grandparents out of the marriage, it was then good for the parents and grandparents of the bride. So this led to hypergamy, and is an outcome of gene culture coevolution. The labor market advocates are pictured here. They've written collectively like hundreds upon hundreds of thousands of words about this process. They've done primary research in China with footbound or formerly footbound people. This started as early as maybe 1991 by Hal Gates. The theory has a bunch of implications. I'll just highlight a couple of each theory. The most important here is that it's motivated by profit. So this suggests that it can be tested with respect to the psychological attitudes or beliefs of parents of footbound girls. And authors explicitly say that it's not correlated with hypergamy. Footbound girls were not more likely to marry up in socioeconomic status than were non-footbound girls. For the evolutionary sciences hypothesis, we can just focus on the hypergamy issue. This is precisely what this hypothesis is predicting. Parents are in, there's mate competition and there's parental

competition. So here, parents are competing with other parents to have the best grandchildren, and they can do that in part by marrying daughters hypergamously. So I tend to split up the explananda here, the scientific explananda, into origins, maintenance, and cessation. And each theory has its own views about each of the three components of a full, well-rounded explanation of foot binding. So as far as origins, the labor market folks have identified the historical period and the historical location of the alleged origins as being a very focal time period for the development of textiles in Chinese history. In terms of maintenance, this is simply, as I mentioned, the foot binding was used as a means of getting girls to work, typically in handicrafts like spinning. And lastly, in terms of cessation, the labor market theory suggests that the practice ends in the early 20th century because the value of girls spinning or other handicraft labor dropped to the bottom once railroads were constructed. And here, the further causal connection is that when railroads were moving into interior China, they brought very cheap manufactured textiles. In terms of the evolutionary theory, the origins, they're basically about hypergamy, but into hypergamy feed other variables that are familiar from evolutionary psychology, such as paternal certainty. If a woman is unable to walk, then it's very unlikely that she will cheat on the man. And that feeds into the role of mate guarding, foot binding, foot binding's role in mate guarding. In terms of maintenance, foot binding is commonplace and for a lot of different reasons, not least the economic stagnation and the very stark economic stratification throughout Chinese history. But cultural factors play a role. Here is this incongruous picture of the day that Sweden switched from driving on the left to driving on the right. Driving on the left or the right is a self-reinforcing custom because if you violate that custom, you're going to die or you're going to lose your car or you're going to pay a lot of insurance costs, etc. Foot binding is like that. Parents who were foot binding daughters feared that if they didn't do so, then they would be forced to never have grandkids. Okay, so this leads to cessation and the external pressures on cessation. Here, the evolutionary approach suggests that Western Christian missionaries who created natural foot societies provided this external shock to a very culturally embedded tradition. And the role of the natural foot societies is in part that to be a member, a Han Chinese person needed to pledge that they wouldn't bind their daughter's feet and they wouldn't marry their son to a foot-bound woman. All of a sudden, once those were subscribed to by ethnically Han Chinese people, there were large pools of potential mates for their daughters, and it reduced the need to foot bind, according to this explanation. So very briefly, we can turn to assessment. I just wanted to mention first, there are a lot of possible ways we could try to test hypotheses. Some are psychological, economic, broadly, mating related. And some have to do with cessation. We don't need to go into great detail about these right now. And in addition, there are numbers of problems as we look through possible methods of testing. One is that the two theories make some very similar predictions, but they still at least have enough differences to work with. The two theories seem to have challenges identifying what it is to explain foot binding, which is why I suggest that we break this into three parts. Data is very scarce. As mentioned, there's a lot of research on this, but no publicly accessible large-scale historical data set, and even the labor market team's own data has not yet been released for public use. So here, it led me and my team to turn to methodological innovations. That's really what we had a choice forced upon us. And so what we've done is we've created an agent-based model to look at foot binding. This was a publication from 2022. We focused in particular on cessation, the period of cessation, because that's where the most amount of data is available. In addition to that, I've written a more of a methodological piece evaluating some of the features of the labor market explanation that didn't quite seem right. So I will avoid going into any significant detail about the model,

But suffice it to say that this was informed by a great deal of very detail-oriented historiographic work using publicly available data from the last 1,000 years that helped us identify, say, the number of adult sons that a family would have, or the percent of family wealth that was produced through handicraft labor of daughters, along with things like the overall rate of polygyny, which is quite important for the evolutionary sciences approach, on the grounds that polygyny ends up creating a lot more competition, since a daughter can always be married up if a rich person takes on yet another wife. So I'll save further questions about this for the Q&A period. And in the meantime, I can turn to thanking both Carta for this generous invitation to participate in this project, and to both Ila Jong and Laura Smith Chowdhury for all the work they've done, both on the historical side and on the modeling side, to make our research a success. Thank you.

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0: I think that chamber music is one of the most easily appreciated forms of music. When you can hear it up close as you can in this room, whether you've heard it 1,000 times or it's your first time, I think it will make a big impression.
1: Our quartet enjoys being spontaneous. What's great about being in a space like this is that you have the added acoustic and interaction with the audience that puts an element of uncertainty into the performance, and it's exciting because I can really tell that everyone's listening to each other and to the room and to the audience all at once. It's kind of cool.
2: You know, we seat about 100, 105 people in that room, so it's really quite intimate. We get anywhere from 2 to 3 times the number of requests than there are seats available. So I think that it's important that there be on offer high culture that doesn't come with a correspondingly high price tag. And so this is really music of the highest caliber, and we want to make it accessible to a wide audience.
3: So when we decided to run a chamber music series, we didn't have a lot of money. We still don't have a lot of money. We have a limited budget. So our choice was, we're going to find the very finest young groups of people who are just beginning to make a name for themselves, and also cultivate very well-established European groups who have not made a name for themselves in the United States.
0: Needless to say, the Clark Library is an incredibly intimate place to play. And since string quartets especially are sort of composed on this scale of human conversation, it just makes such sense. You feel such contact with the audience. And of course, since it's so hard to get a seat in the audience here too, that makes the atmosphere even more special because everybody is so excited to be here.
3: The room here is built on a model taken from the Doge's Palace in Venice. And the reason, if you look at all of it on top, you'll see that all of these nooks and crannies make it such that it is a wonderful music room because you have the sound bouncing off everything else.
4: And when the music starts, my eye flits to the paintings that I've seen for 10 years coming, and I feel at ease and comfortable and in a familiar situation, and it adds to my delight of the music.
5: The acoustics, the setting, it all contributes to just a fantastic program. And the music is just transformative.
6: When you get to a movement's conclusion, you hear people kind of let out a breath, and you get a kind of like, oh. And that's typical. Yeah, that's real typical.
2: It's amazing to me how many friends the Chamber Music Series has brought to the library. I mean, people feel very passionately about this. They feel very passionately about supporting the concerts, about supporting music at the Clark.

0: I also think that it honors Clark's legacy in a way that's quite authentic.
1: Mr. Clark Jr. was the person who founded the LA Philharmonic. And Clark himself was an extremely fine violinist who made sure that when this building was built, that the hall, the major hall, would be a hall for music. So I thought it's time to bring music back to the Clark, because in many ways the gift that Clark gave to LA was a gift of music as well as a gift of books.
0: Oh, it's very important to me that not just the concert series, but that the Clark in general remain as accessible and public as possible. I mean, this is a place that was left to the people of Los Angeles, and you know, we're its stewards. We're also interested in developing younger audiences. This is something that both the musicians and the current audience feel very strongly about.
1: Clark is, I think, increasingly become known to connoisseurs of fine music. Probably will never get as famous as the Library of Congress series, but it will be one of the top series in the United States, I think, in reputation. I believe it is already in reality.

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Hi, I'm Melissa. This is my husband, Owen. He will be revoicing for me throughout this presentation. Unfortunately, my project partner, Katie Seven, is a bit under the weather today. Dr. Clarissa Kripke has graciously offered to co-present with me. The title of the presentation is Who Defines My Quality of Life? Perspectives from the disability advocates and their family supporters

0: We have nothing to disclose. We completed this project in the spring of 2019 with the support of the following funders: the Stupski Foundation, the Wythe Foundation, and Far Northern, Golden Gate, and Redwood Coast Regional Centers. Thank you to our project partners, Dr. Clarissa Kipke, Joe Cummins, and Patricia Mejia.
1: First, we will describe our project, and then we'll discuss the themes that emerged, which included communication, assumptions, changes in or loss of function, medical decision making and advanced care planning, end of life conversations, and then we're going to close with a video. By the end of this presentation, we hope you'll have a deeper understanding of the lived experience of disabled people and their families in healthcare settings, the concerns of these people and their families, the variety and definitions of quality of life, best practices needed to engage in effective healthcare discussions with disabled people throughout their lifespan, and be able to recognize disability as one feature of an intersectional identity.
0: The aims of this project were to learn more about the experience of people with disabilities and their families in accessing the healthcare system, and to uncover how these interactions impact patient care, including goals of care and end-of-life conversations. The Office of Developmental Primary Care contracted with Katie and me. As members of the disability community, we could relate to many of the experiences in accessing healthcare and communicating with providers shared by the participants in the two discussion groups. Our goal was to explore these experiences and develop recommendations for providers. The discussion groups consisted of 14 participants, 7 self-advocates, and 7 family supporters. With the exception of one mother-daughter pair, there were no connections between the two groups. Each group participated in a facilitated discussion for approximately 2 hours. The participants represented a diverse range of ages, ethnicities, gender identities, and socioeconomic backgrounds. Various techniques were used to create a safe, disability-friendly environment. The group for self-advocates was held in a wheelchair-accessible location close to public transportation. We ensured confidentiality, gave participants the option to pass and take breaks as needed, provided paid attendance to assist with accommodations, and offered to revoice for participation for participants with communication disabilities. We'll read quotes from the discussion group participants and then discuss the associated theme. Melissa is going to read the quotes, so please listen carefully and follow along with the text on the slide if needed.
2: When I have a question, the provider can direct the question for them and not me. They pay me more seriously. It's frustrating.
0: Participants spoke of their frustration with when medical providers directed questions and comments about their health to supporters or family members. Like all patients, those with disabilities want to be heard, believed, and respected. With appropriate accommodations and support, they can make decisions about their health care. Many of the participants in the advocacy group reported that they often attended medical appointments without support in order to encourage clinicians to communicate with them directly. Now we're going to talk about disability and intersecting identities.
2: My friend,

We did this project in collaboration with the Office of Developmental Primary Care. The ODPC works to improve outcomes for people with developmental disabilities.

0: Disabled people have many of the same personal goals, hopes, dreams, and fears as their non-disabled peers. Even when these aspirations and fears take different forms, they are still valid aspects of disabled people's lives. Many participants in the advocacy group were proud of their identities as a disabled person. They were fierce activists in their community. Seeing a patient as a whole person does not mean ignoring their disability. It means seeing their disability as one piece of a multifaceted identity.
1: So they can see for themselves what a life can be. It'll make them perceive life. It's not a miracle for your friends.
0: Participants wanted healthcare providers to know that their lives don't always revolve around their disabilities. They had completely separate interests, joys, and sorrows. People in the advocacy group described several negative experiences in medical settings. The next few slides describe these incidents, as well as suggestions for clinicians on how to create a more welcoming environment for disabled patients.

Participant experience suggested that negative messages, including disability, can be found everywhere, including in the medical literature and popular culture. Negative ableist messages regarding the perceived life quality of people with disabilities can be found in abundance in popular literature, the media, and medical community. When news stories use phrases like wheelchair or suffers from a disability, the non-disabled public hears the message that living with a disability or health condition completely sucks. How many movies and TV shows have you all seen where disability is something to be feared and avoided at all costs? One recommendation for clinicians is to refer patients to peer-led groups and/or websites that promote positive disability identity.

Members of both groups cautioned clinicians not to confuse a patient's health status in a hospital setting with their typical baseline, just like non-disabled patients being sick, in pain, or in a new environment might not put patients with disabilities in the happiest or most cooperative frame of mind. These circumstances can affect how our bodies function. A suggestion for clinicians is to ask patients to describe their baseline rather than assuming it is how they currently present.

Participants expressed the need to respect privacy and personal boundaries. Participants said that clinicians should make sure they always have the full consent before moving forward with any procedure or treatment. One patient told us about her daughter smacking the hand

0: of an inpatient physician when he removed her clothes without her consent in order to perform a procedure. Participants said that they wanted clinicians to avoid basing their treatment options on clinician assumptions about quality of life. We all have different definitions of a good life. A suggestion for clinicians is to ask patients what brings value to their lives.
1: I brought in her communication device, and they were shocked that she could do anything like that. They assumed she was a little lump. Given the right support, most people with disabilities can make decisions. Competence to make decisions is not truly binary in the lives of developmentally disabled patients. Consider it more like a spectrum, in that you can enhance patients' capacities to participate in decision-making processes. Some recommendations include, in medical setting decision-making, disabled patients need as much autonomy over their bodies as possible. Disabled patients should be able to choose trusted supporters to help them make medical decisions. And rather than assuming that disabled people cannot make decisions, consider what supports or accommodations can optimize a patient's capacity to participate in decision-making. Believe me, I may not have medical training, but I know a lot about my disability. Don't give up on me. Disabled people and their caregivers ask that medical professionals recognize them as experts in their care and abilities. Group members requested that clinicians trust the information and history they provide and correct errors that may exist in the medical chart. Everyone has unconscious bias, or the idea that our assumptions about people different from us influence how we interact with them, even outside our conscious awareness. Be willing to revise your ideas about what it means to be disabled. About 10 years ago, I became a spinal cord injured. It's common with cerebral palsy, but no one spoke to me about it. I had to relearn things. It was heavy. People with disabilities and their families are used to adapting to new circumstances and know what they can handle. Disabled patients and their supporters may have the capacity to adapt to change, but they don't always know what changes will occur. Other people with similar conditions and their supporters can be an invaluable resource. Group members ask that clinicians be partners with them on this journey so they can help them optimize their health and long-term functioning. Clinicians can help patients by educating them on any disability-specific progressions based on literature and clinical experience. People I see more than once are almost always okay. The problem is the emergency department or people who work in the hospital. They don't know who we are. They only see us for our problems, and that's a real problem. Emergency visits pose unique challenges to disabled patients. The emergency department is hard for everyone, but there are some extra challenges for patients with disabilities. Lack of accommodations, e.g. the necessary adaptive equipment. Physicians and medical personnel may be unfamiliar with a patient's disability, medical history, baseline, or communication style. Sensory overload due to bright lights and loud noises can impair a disabled person's capacity to communicate. Some disabled people are survivors of medical trauma. While there can be tension between expediency in the ER setting and taking time to ensure communication, like contacting the primary care provider, we have some suggestions to mitigate patient stress. Accommodations to consider are reducing wait time, better coordination between departments, and streamlining the discharge.
2: After the community, if we could keep myself to myself.

0: and her first question was, we went into the eye, and when I was doing fine, all I wanted to do was move away from that conversation.
1: Participants reported that they wanted to know their options based on neutral medical advice. Patients want to know that their lives are valued and promote opportunities for disabled people to make decisions about what happens to them during a medical emergency and at the end of their lives. All lives have value, and all deaths will be grieved, regardless of one's level of functioning at the time of death. Disabled people reported concerns that their wishes would not be followed at the end of their lives. Along with disability status, many factors impacted patients' relationships to death and dying, the death and dying process. For example, religion, family structure, and legacy of access to medical care. Clinicians can discuss these fears with their patients, identify their wishes, and advocate to help to ensure that their wishes are followed. Now we're going to play a video. When she had that experience with the mammography and I came home and she told me about it, she was upset, and you know, it sounded like an awful experience and not one that anyone would want to have. And that isn't the first time that sort of thing has happened.
0: So they kept trying to force me into positions that I couldn't quit home. And they kept having to repeat the pictures and move behind me.
2: If you talk with anyone who has disability, whether it's physical or cognitive or mental health, given enough time, you'll hear these kinds of stories. This is not an uncommon problem. It results in healthcare disparities, which are quite significant.
3: If people are going to live good, quality, successful lives in the community, even people with very complex disabilities, we're going to need to change how we deliver healthcare.
1: Where do you want it?
0: On the table.
1: Okay. Good. So I also have CP. Our disabilities are kind of opposite. Like, you want to be on the ground, and I have trouble getting down to ground level sometimes.
0: You want to be up high.
1: And I want to be up high, yeah.
4: How are things going?
0: Pretty good.
4: Pretty good? Yeah? I'm going to check your blood pressure first, and you can tell me what brings you in today.
0: Okay. My current doctor, she's pretty good. She did a lot of times and listens to me and answered all my questions. But I haven't experienced this before.
4: So let me try starting with the spine. Any pain there?
0: Sure.
4: Okay.
0: I feel comfortable enough to correct her assumptions. I think she had a patient in charge.

0: How many hours are you in the chair during the day? Okay.
1: I would say that it's a learning process. I did make an assumption that Melissa was basically in her chair all day. And a couple of visits ago, she actually told me, no, I'm not. And I was surprised. And so it's not like I have her walking around in the room or, you know, getting outside of the chair. And so for me, that was a learning moment. It was like, oh, next time I should ask the question, you know, in terms of how you spend your day, how much of it is in the chair versus ambulating. So part of it is just letting go of assumptions and finding out what's really going on.
2: Hi, Melissa. My name is Ryan Delgado. How are you?
3: I'm good. How are you?
2: I'm doing well. Thank you for having me over here.
3: I'm okay. I'm a healthy advocate. I think it's time for my questions because I get realized and we see it all kinds of different environments.
2: In your opinion, what is the biggest thing that I should know?
3: Don't make assumptions.
4: Then move that leg in and out, just very gently.
3: If that is done to the whole picture of who I am, it impacts the way we see me and the way we find us a problem.
5: The goal of healthcare is for people to be able to participate, to be well, not just free of disease, but to be healthy and to do the things that they want to do.
6: When I'm dreaming about the future, I want people with disabilities and families and supports to have higher expectations for what's going to happen. I'm hopeful that doctors will be allies.
7: All the office staff will be trained and and not sort of see you differently.
3: Not
7: patronize you. The appointments will be long enough that you can get your words out.
3: And the work with my body and the hostess. It might be like an atypical system.
7: It may be an atypical system, so the standard rules may not apply. But you still need it to work for you.
8: We can do it all in a better way, in a more efficient way, one that recognizes these human rights that we all have and yet we're not really seeing fully fulfilled.

0: The project findings were written up in a white paper that's available on the ODPC website. More slides.
1: We also made copies of the white paper that this presentation was based on that are available at the Office of Developmental Primary Care table outside. So if you're interested in getting more detail or having some of those quotes to use in your work, it's available for you. 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

My name's Mauricio. I grew up a fan of Fleischer cartoons. I didn't even know at the time there were Fleischer cartoons. I don't know if you all grew up in the 90s. Back in the day, we had cassette tapes, and there would be like these 501 tapes, you know, Felix the Cat, Betty Boop, Popeye, you know, random stuff. And, you know, as I was growing up, you know, I'm a child of Mexican immigrants. That was cheap entertainment, you know, you get them for $1, $2, you know, you get 500 cartoons in one tape. That's a great deal. But even through bad prints, because essentially all those cartoons were public domain, which means essentially there's no owner to them. Like if you screened a bunch of them, you could do it for free. You know, you won't get in trouble. Warner Brothers won't go after you. So essentially these tapes were filled with public domain material, and all these public domain cartoons were just bad copies of copies of copies. So they would be really red and just really ugly. And essentially, as I've been growing up and I have a company now, I could do cool merchandise. I was thinking, where are these Fleischer cartoons? Recently, a rapper named Ghostmane used a video of Cab Calloway, you know, with Coco the Clown and dancing. It went viral. Kids were like tattooing Coco the Clown and the ghost. And I was like, okay, who is this clown and where can we get more? And then as I dove deeper, wait a minute, Coco the Clown is related to Betty Boop. That was the first character that the Fleischers did. And apparently he's Betty's ex-boyfriend in some of the cartoons, which is really funny to see. And then you dive deeper and it's like, wait a minute, they did Popeye as well? They did those Superman cartoons? They did the bouncing ball? I mean, the Fleischers were pioneers. And when I say the Fleischers, I mean the Fleischer brothers. The main head was Max Fleischer, the guy who directed them all. And I say that because it's impossible for him to direct them all. It's Dave Fleischer. Mostly animators would direct that. But it was a family organization based in New York. They invented the rotoscope, which is essentially tracing live footage and you know, animating it. And I still see it today. I'm a big fan of Smiling Friends, and I still see it on there. They invented, like I said, the bouncing ball, which is essentially karaoke. They invented so many great stuff. And, of course, Disney. Disney. Oh, I can go on and on about Disney. Disney was his biggest rival. He took a lot of his animators. He took basically, you know, a lot of influence and a lot of stuff from the Fleischers. And today, of course, Disney's this big corporation. But I feel like the Fleischers need to be loved more. They need to be appreciated more. Sorry if I'm going on a rant, but this is I love this stuff, and I'm just so thrilled about what y'all are going to see. This is just amazing. We're restoring the cartoons. We're working with Paramount Pictures. We're working with the Fleischer family. We're working to get all of these restored in 4K. I do tours of this stuff. We actually have a big show on Sunday in Highland Park. Apparently, it's sold out, which I'm just like thrilled about. And we get these in front of people to see these cartoons with a group of people laughing at the right parts, you know, seeing that this stuff is still so funny, being amazed at the trippy, psychedelic animation that the Fleischers did. It just, it makes my life whole. It makes this stuff just amazing, you know. We got to just keep it going. I mean, I can go on and on. We'll do a Q&A after if you guys have questions. But essentially, the bulk of the show is going to be a mix of the Fleischer studio. So you're going to see a Popeye. You're going to see a Betty Boop. And to keep with the theme of Mexico, I did throw in a Popeye where he goes to Mexico. So that's a really great one. But yes, I love this stuff. I can't thank you enough for being here. This is going to be just so much fun. But yeah, thank you so much. Have fun. Thank you.

The art of cartooning reached a new phase with the development of animation. And one of the most important developers was the great pioneer Max Fleischer. Fleischer's experiments led to the first realistic animation as early as 1915 with his invention of the rotoscope. His brother Dave was filmed in a clown costume and the footage was painstakingly traced frame by frame. In 1925, Fleischer produced the first animation with sound and introduced the world to the famous bouncing ball, which was an early version of karaoke and the music video. In the 1930s, Max Fleischer was a leading animation pioneer for Paramount with the first female cartoon star, Betty Boop, who embraced the jazz age with her guest stars, Louis Armstrong, Don Redman, and Cab Calloway.

Fleischer's realization of Popeye the Sailor made him a box office champion who was more popular than Mickey Mouse. In the 1940s, Max Fleischer's Superman took animation to new heights with its breathtaking action and pulp fiction imagery, which continue to amaze and inspire audiences today. But Max Fleischer was much more than a cartoon producer. He was an artist, a writer, and an inventor with over 20 patents for animation and motion picture processes. Max Fleischer was truly a 20th century Renaissance man. Now, many are rediscovering the magic and delight of the Max Fleischer film legacy. Unfortunately, this legacy is in danger of disappearing, since many of these important films are 100 years old, with others approaching that point. Some are already considered lost forever. Our mission is to round up what survives and restore the Fleischer film legacy in modern digital form so that the public will continue to enjoy the works of Max Fleischer. But most of all, so that current and future animators will be inspired and learn from these masterful works that all began with a pen and an inkwell.

faster than a speeding bullet, more powerful than a locomotive, able to leap tall buildings at a single bound, this amazing stranger from the planet Krypton, the Man of Steel, Superman. Empowered with X-ray vision, possessing remarkable physical strength, Superman fights a never-ending battle for truth and justice, disguised as a mild-mannered newspaper reporter, Clark Kent.

0: Lois, what are you doing here?
1: Oh, just getting the woman's angle on this story.
2: The mechanical monster! Look out!

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Lois! This is a job for Superman.

0: a story this is going to make.
1: The jewels. What have you done with the jewels?
0: You'll read about it in tomorrow's paper.
1: Are you going to tell me what happened to those jewels?

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Just use a little kindness and a lot of patience too, if you want to be as happy as the woman in the shoe.

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line of music in here. Mama don't line of music in here. But what I care what she don't allow, I play my music in here. Mama don't line of music.

0: raising children isn't very hard to do if you only take it easy like the woman in the shoe.
1: So what did you think? And coming up on the stage is Ray Pointer. Ray Pointer wrote the book on the Fleischers, which, by the way, we do have merch out in the front. I'll go out in a bit once we're done with the Q&A. So, you know, got shirts of the Ghost and Coco, and I got a Ghost keychain and stuff like that. But yeah, there's literally hundreds and hundreds of cartoons like this. Paramount is the one that owns a lot of this stuff, and thankfully, through my persistence and just love for this stuff, we've been able to get these cartoons out. And I'm working with the Fleischer family. Yes, the family's still around. The grandchildren own the characters. So if you get merchandise and all that stuff, it goes through the Fleischer family. But Jane Fleischer, who's Max Fleischer's granddaughter specifically, is the one who's been helping us, and she's just tremendous. And I just want to take this opportunity to thank her in front of you guys. But
2: and she was here yesterday.
1: Yeah, we had a panel on Thursday where we showed more stuff, and to see people coming out and supporting this stuff, it really means a lot to us, because this is what's gonna help us get more of this stuff out. And what I'm trying to do too is kind of put other cartoons to the Fleischer bandwagon. So I also want to say Felix the Cat, Mighty Mouse, Heckle and Jekyll. So there's a bunch of cartoons that just have been forgotten, because they're not owned by Warner Brothers or Disney, but are still so funny and still so awesome. And that last cartoon gives you kind of a taste of just how spooky and surreal and just so awesome these cartoons are. And every October we do a thing called Betty Boop's Halloween Party. We basically just show a bunch of those creepy, awesome cartoons. There's one where Betty goes to hell and all the devils mess with her and all that. But yeah, I, as you can see, that's why I love this stuff. And that scene where they were dancing, the rappers, they put their music over, because all these cartoons were based off music. If you notice how they're always like bobbing up and down, that's because they were, based off of tracks. They had to go for the beat and the tempo. So if you mute that stuff and put, your own song on top of it, it fits so well, which is like really great to see. And that's kind of how this new generation is, getting into this stuff. I'm not sure if you noticed, I kind of put new music to the Coco stuff. That's kind of my way of trying to reintroduce.
2: No, you did that.
1: Yeah, that was an original. They weren't into techno or electro back in the 30s. But yes, Ray Pointer knows everything, anything about the Fleischers. He worked at Nickelodeon. He worked on Cat Dog. He worked on Bebe's Kids. He worked on the Tom and Jerry movie where Tom talked. It's one of my personal favorites. I don't know.
3: I didn't do any of those scenes, though.
1: Yeah. But Ray knows everything, anything.

0: about the Fleischers, Popeye, Superman, you know, the stuff you just saw. So if y'all have any questions, feel free, raise your hand and, you know, ask me, ask Ray. And we have
1: before
0: a mic
1: before we
0: here.
1: Have any questions, I have a little caveat to your opening.
0: Sure.
1: You told what got your interest. Well, I think I've got you beat because I first saw these 67 years ago when they were first on television. So I think I was kind of at the head of the line. But just like Mauricio, I was immediately taken in by the magic of all these, primarily the Out of the Inkwells. And the only example of those that you saw here was Coco's Earth Control, which was the later series. But Out of the Inkwell was Max Fleischer's initial success, his primary series that they did essentially for 10 years. It started in 1918, and they did it independently until 27 when they secured a contract with Paramount, and that was from 27 to 29. And so because of the good graces of Paramount preserving their negatives, we have the easiest access to the best source materials because they have those negatives. The challenge has been anything before 1927 and after 1941, because the only things that seem to exist at this point are surviving prints. And to find anything in 35 millimeter from 100 years ago is quite a find, and I think we've had five. But when you saw in the intro, there was an example of what happens when film deteriorates, and that's the state of it, because film is a fragile medium. But we're very lucky that with the vast library that there is, that we're getting something of this quality. And you're seeing just the tip of the iceberg. I think we have 90 films restored so far. Is that right?
0: Yeah, and we are planning to make a Blu-ray. And the thing that I'm really thrilled about, there's never been an official Blu-ray with like a mix of this stuff, you know, with Popeye, Superman. So fingers crossed, we're going to be that first company to release a mix of all the official characters. And the cool thing about it, too, because Popeye is owned by King Features, they've been super cool about this too, supportive and wanting to see us succeed with this. So yeah, that's been really awesome. And hopefully, yeah, you guys will own it. You guys can play it at a party and you know, put it in the background. Because what I do too is I go to goth clubs and we project them on the screen. So you know, you hear The Cure, Depeche Mode, or you know, whatever, and Betty's dancing and Coco's, you know, hanging out. It's like the coolest thing. So yeah, it's really awesome.
1: So much for the monologue. How about questions? Yes.
2: Where are those 90 films accessible right now?
1: They're in the Paramount Vault. The ones that you've seen here.
0: Oh, and recently we managed to connect with Martin Scorsese and Seth MacFarlane, the creator of Family Guy. So this just shows you like how influential these cartoons are. We even did a show with Matt Groening, creator of The Simpsons. I'm thrilled about this. Do you guys know who Tom Kenny is? The voice of SpongeBob? So he's a massive fan of Popeye, and he's got his own band called Tom Kenny and the High Seas, and they perform, you know, rock and roll music. But because he's such a fan, we did two shows last year where we performed the music of Fleischer. So we played Popeye track, a Betty Boop track, and he has his three singer girls, and they all sing like Betty Boop, and he sings like Popeye. It's the coolest thing because he also has a saxophone player, trumpet player. So they're playing the actual music from the cartoons. Fingers crossed, I really want to bring this to San Diego. That would be awesome because to experience the cartoons and then to have like Tom Kenny like talk like Popeye and Bluto, it's the trippiest thing. It's the coolest thing. So hopefully we can bring that. But that's kind of the level of influence that these cartoons have. I mean, Cuphead. I mean, I don't know if anyone who works at Cuphead, but it feels like they've essentially, you know, lifted that style, Bendy and all this sort of stuff.
1: They've resurrected it.
0: Resurrected, yes. Ray likes to say that, but... but yeah, I think this stuff's great.
1: Another question.
3: Yeah.
1: Yes.
3: Yeah, I have a question about the Popeye cartoon. Do you know if this in special have some reference with the old Tijuana? Because how do you know? I don't know if maybe in the old script have some reference about Tijuana, because you know a lot of Marines from San Diego go to drone to Tijuana and make.
1: I know all about this. That. I was stationed here for 3 years when I was in the.

0: Navy.
1: Oh, well, okay. But do you know if we have some connection about this on the scripts?
0: Yeah, I have a little bit of an insight. As a matter of fact, there's something interesting and significant about Blow Me Down, because the Popeye series started by accident. And I've got to keep that short, of course, but neither Paramount nor King Features had any faith in Popeye having any screen presence, and Max Fleischer did. So he snuck him into a Betty Boop cartoon. It was primarily titled Popeye the Sailor. And the reaction was so tremendous that Paramount immediately said, you've got to put this in a series. So Blow Me Down, where he goes to Mexico, was the first official Popeye released cartoon. But that was based really on a lot of just generic, maybe stereotypical concepts of Mexico or something like that, based on magazine articles or National Geographic or something like that. But all imaginary. I don't think it was accurate, but just a fantasy concept.
2: And by the way, since it's Comic-Con related, I don't know if you guys aren't going to Comic-Con, this is giving you cred, because we saw Superman, so that counts, right? He's a superhero. And with Popeye, Max Fleischer was the one who said, hey, this would be an awesome character. They're the ones who kind of added the spinach, the theme song. And with Superman specifically, Max Fleischer is the one who added the flight to Superman. Because usually in the comics, Superman would jump, back and forth, jump really high. And I think they did that once and it looked really silly.
0: Yeah, there was an interesting story about that, because actually, in the original comic books, yeah, he could take large steps and cover several blocks at the same time. It was almost like he was skipping along or something like that. And actually, just before that, when Captain Marvel came out, Captain Marvel actually stretched his body out forward and flew. Now, I don't know whether Max was aware of that at the time, because there was an overlap between when that came out and when the cartoon was in development. It was actually in development in 1940, before Captain Marvel came out as a live-action serial. However, they tried some test animation with Superman skipping, and it looked silly. And not only that, it was a bit more complicated to animate with the skipping and the cape flapping and all that sort of thing. And so Max said, why don't you just compress his body into the shape of a bullet? And it made a much more dramatic image, with his face going forward and nothing in front of it covering it. And it was much simpler to animate and much more dramatic.
2: Another question?
3: I remember in Guadalajara, Mexico, saw that short films about this, Betty Boop and George Pal animation, everything in English, all the time in English, because they don't dub it. So I saw Popeye, and it was original, a comic strip. And then the Max brothers made a Henry with Betty Boop. And I think the Little King also.
0: They did the Little King also.
3: Yeah.
0: And Little Jimmy. There were three other King Features strips that they tried in one shots with Betty Boop. I think they were looking for another success like Popeye, but they never made any more after that.
3: That's a shame, because they were like visionaries, and they took the original work with the comic strip. It's my main thing, and I said if they developed that same movement, I think we lost sometimes Disney, like you say, and they lost all the drive that maintained the comic strips alive in a animation that was great.
0: Well, something that's interesting, and I think that you'd appreciate this too, is the fact that in both cases of the use of Popeye and Superman, the Fleischer Studios actually enhanced those characters beyond what they originally were, like the flying for Superman, the spinach gag, because when you do a series, you have to have a commonality that or a common gimmick or something that's common in it that makes it worthy of being a series, so that people want to come back and see, how are they going to get out of the situation this time? Also, the trilogy of Popeye, Bluto, and Olive Oil, that was also Max's idea, too. You had to have these three characters to have some sort of a conflict. And that way you have all sorts of stories that you can develop with these between these three characters. So that was another enhancement. And also the design of the characters were improved when they were adapted to animation.
2: And at the time, the Popeye cartoons beat Mickey Mouse at the box office. So it's crazy to think that, you know, at a time, the Fleischers, you know, the cartoons were beating, you know, Mickey. And now it's kind of the opposite. Like, feel like nobody's paying attention to Popeye or you know, and I'm trying to get Popeye in like these video games now, there's like all these like mashup games. And there's actually a new TV channel called MeTV Toons. It's a free over-the-air channel. You gotta check your local listings. I'm from LA, so I don't know the exact number here, but essentially you could watch cartoons for free. I know they play Betty Boop, they play Pink Panther. They just added like Rocky and Bullwinkle. So if you guys love this stuff, just come out, support it. You know, like I said, we do these shows. We want to do more of this stuff. There's plenty of stuff to show. A bunch of different themes, fairy tales, Halloween, you know, a bunch of great stuff.
0: And don't forget, they've shown some of our restorations too.
2: Oh, yeah. If there's no more questions, we're going to go to the merch booth and show you our stuff. But yeah, I really can't thank you enough. Hopefully we can come back and show some more great stuff and really get more in depth with this. But yeah, I can't thank you enough.
0: And anybody has any more questions, I'll be out at the table because as the old hymn goes, I love to tell the story.
2: Thank you so much. Thank you.

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0: Ian Hamilton Finley, Unda, 1987.
1: Ian Hamilton Finley was a Scottish poet known mostly for his concrete poetry, where the look of the poem on the page is very important to understanding the actual poem. UCSD has a great collection of poetry in its library, and he seemed an important artist to bring. He began making sculpture as a way of putting language into the landscape.
0: You come up on this place and you're looking across the field at the Pacific Ocean, and these five stones are lined up with the same word repeated, except each one is different. Each one has different associations.

0: Many different things come out of this simple idea and configuration of words that uses the wave symbol passing through the word, essentially recreating the shape and rhythm of the movement of the natural wave. The text exists as its own thing, like sculpture, in this case negative, carved into something, and irrespective of the words being unspooled. Text for its own sake, not necessarily always signifying some other thing. The carving is monumental, precise, in a deep V section, like the Roman U, and it follows the topography of the stone. They're rough quarried stones into which this text has been very carefully carved.
1: So you have the wave word in stone with the wave sign, and then you have the actual wave of the ocean beyond. These things are all tied together in this kind of conceptual puzzle that you can engage or not. You can just sit on these stones and watch man at play, or women at play, or you could watch the spectacle of nature, the sunset, and not think about these things. But the intellectual, the sort of key is that the intellectual person or the educated person who knows Latin will think about what this all means and try to make these connections.

0: Kiki Smith, Standing, 1998.
1: Kiki Smith was thinking about the body, something that we all share, and how that kind of influences our life and our thinking. She did not want a place that was front and center. She wanted something that you kind of had to discover. She decided that she would like to put the figure on a tree. So she stands on this tree trunk, which has the markings in it of the beetle trails, which is probably what killed it. So you have this kind of memento mori of that, but they also look like arteries or capillaries or veins, as do the roots of the tree that go into the water. So there she is on top, this very Madonna-like, vulnerable pose, looking very dignified, obviously a woman, but not sexual in any way, with the water coming up through the tree and coming out her hands and going back to the earth and circulating. One of the great things that happened as soon as she went up and went on is that the birds come and drink out of her hands. She has on her bodice or her chest little objects. What they are is small cast starfish. This took so long to do that Kiki had started thinking more about celestial happenings and the sky than she was thinking about the body. And she had decided she wanted to connect her to the sky. So these little starfish are placed in the shape of the constellation Virgo, which Kiki says she had seen as a woman pouring water from a big urn.
0: Kiki talks about her work as being sculpture about the body, but experiencing the body from the inside, as opposed to the traditional way it's experienced in sculpture from the outside. She uses all manner of different materials, and she's always working. Her whole life is about creating art, and everything she does is involved in it. Kiki just has art running in her veins.

When I was a teenager, Frank Herbert's Dune was one of my favorite novels. For those of you who've never read it, it's a science fiction story that takes place on a hot, dry planet. One of the most intriguing things about this book to me was the way in which the protagonists of the story would don their still suits before they went down into the desert. To me, the most interesting part about the still suit

0: was the way in which it captured the moisture and bodily wastes of its wearer and cleaned the water so that they could drink recycled water from a straw mounted next to their mouth. 25 years after I first encountered Dune, I reread it with my daughter. By this point, I was a professor at UC Berkeley studying droughts in Southern California. Rediscovering this treasure of my youth made me wonder, could we build a still suit for an entire city? When I pondered this question for a while, I realized that in some ways we were already doing it. By passing water through reverse osmosis membranes, adding a small amount of hydrogen peroxide and exposing it to ultraviolet light, engineers in Orange County, California had been turning what used to be considered useless wastewater into drinking water for over 25 years. The difference was that after they passed the water through the advanced treatment process, they injected it into the groundwater aquifer, where it spent 6 months before it was pumped out and returned to the water supply. Over the past two decades, this practice, which is called potable water recycling, has gradually spread from Southern California to Arizona, Texas, Georgia, and Virginia. And as the practice has spread, our research team has developed state-of-the-art technologies for measuring chemicals that might sneak through the recycling process. We've also begun to open up entire sections of wastewater effluent receiving rivers to sunlight. The sunlight breaks down chemical contaminants, inactivates waterborne pathogens, and makes it easier for the downstream city to recycle the water. Now, in the early days, the skeptics said that as potable water recycling spread and the public became more aware of the connection between their drinking water supply and the sewer, they would be repulsed. But that hasn't been the case. Researchers at UC Berkeley have shown that as the public becomes aware of the water recycling technology and familiar with the professionals who operate their treatment plants, the initial fears tend to recede. Over the past decade, we've seen increasing interest in potable water recycling as droughts have emptied the reservoirs in California and Texas and Brazil and Australia. In many cases, the interest in recycling disappears as soon as the rains return. But increasingly, we're seeing enlightened public officials who recognize that droughts are just a wake-up call to get us prepared for the hotter and drier conditions that will exist as our climate changes. But there's still a problem. Our still suits leak. Over half the water that we use in our cities doesn't return to our wastewater treatment plants. In a typical American city, about 20% of the water that we put in the pipes never even makes it to our homes. Now, if we were to invest more money in our neglected water infrastructure, we might be able to plug these leaks, but we'd never be able to completely close the urban water cycle. That's because we're always going to need some water to support trees and foliage that shade us from the sun, cool the air, and provide us with recreational opportunities. Now, it might be possible to refill our still suit by capturing the water that falls on our roofs and roadways and lawns and returning it to the drinking water supply. Here at UC Berkeley, we're developing cost-effective ways to purify rainwater and gradually percolate it into the aquifer to make up for the water that's lost through irrigation and leaks. But even if we were able to do this, it wouldn't be enough. There's still another problem, the location of our sewage treatment plants. As you might imagine, when it was time to start building treatment plants, the most logical place to put them was at the end of the sewer pipe. That means that our wastewater infrastructure tends to be located on the waterfront, where the effects of sea level rise and coastal flooding are going to be worse in the future. Here at UC Berkeley, we're developing two solutions to this problem. The first one is to use the water that remains after the recycling process to create a series of coastal wetlands that protect our flood control levees from storm surges. The other is to completely abandon our centralized wastewater treatment plants and build distributed recycling plants throughout the city. These miniature treatment plants will be equipped with many of the same technologies that we have in our centralized plants, but instead of having a staff of full-time operators, they'll be run remotely with sensors and actuators. When we come back and think about the still suit in Dune, we realize it wouldn't be a very practical solution for people living in a dry city. But an unobtrusive system of technologies that allows us to safely recycle water is no longer the stuff of science fiction. It's the future that we're building here at UC Berkeley. Thank you.
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I am really appreciative of all you coming out. I'm honored to give the Burke Lectureship. The kind of ethical introspection and commitment to civil discussion that Father Burke represented, you know, has never been more necessary than today. And I think the Charlie Kirk assassination has made us all think about the way our society is deeply divided. I mean, the fact that we could have such a brutal assassination and a response to it as a country is not to come together in revulsion, but rather to be even more divided, I think speaks to some of the real challenges that we face as a country. So my job is to try to see if we can do a little healing over the next hour or so. The kind of journalism that I do, I spent a career covering war and genocide and addiction and trafficking and other issues. It's kind of an unusual path. So I thought I would talk a little bit about how I came on that path and some of the lessons learned along the way. And one of the real milestones for me came when my wife and I moved to Beijing to be Beijing correspondents for the New York Times. And let me introduce my wife, Cheryl Wu Dunn. Cheryl, you want to stand up? Come on, got to stand up. Cheryl, as you know, has been my co-author in our books. People always ask us how we can write books together and stay married. You know, the truth is that if you can raise three kids together and stay married, a book is a piece of cake. But when Cheryl and I moved to China as correspondents for the New York Times, so we had to live in the official residence of the New York Times, and we knew that it was bugged, partly because one of our Chinese friends worked part-time for state security, translated conversations in our building. But we didn't know exactly where the bugs were. And then a friend came, and he pointed to this kind of grate in the entranceway, and he said, behind that grate, that's where the bugs are. So we were moving in. We thought we'd get to the bottom of this. So I got a ladder, got a hammer, knocked down the grate, and there's this kind of shoebox-sized cubbyhole behind it with all this electronic gadgetry. And I was so impressed with myself because I just spent a year studying Chinese full-time, and I recognized the Chinese characters on the big device in front there. And the Chinese characters read, electronic sound carrying device. We had nailed it. So Cheryl and I disappear, and you know, Cheryl and I were really well prepared for this moment because we'd read a lot of spy novels. So we go to the bathroom and turn the shower on and turn the faucets on and whisper in each other's ears. And you know, we figure we've got a couple of options here. We could leave the bug in place, or we could smash it, or we could leave it in place and use it as a disinformation channel to the Chinese government, to state security. So you're a smart crowd, so what would you do? I'm going to put you on the spot. So how many of you would, you know, well-behaved option, how many of you would leave it in place? Show of hands. Okay. How many of you would smash it? I'm just going to take a few names down for the Chinese government. They pay me here. See if you ever get a visa. And how many of you would leave it in place but use it as disinformation channels, state security? Okay. Well, great minds think alike. You know, Cheryl and I were so proud of ourselves that we had figured this out. We've just arrived in Beijing, and we've already mastered the state security apparatus. And then just at that moment, when we had it all figured out, a friend arrived at the front door, and we found out what an electronic sound-carrying device is in Chinese. It's a doorbell buzzer. Well, we were utterly deflated. But it was really useful, frankly, to be deflated in that way.
and to be reminded that when you do think that you really have it all figured out and are utterly confident and full of hubris and pride, that that's the moment to beware of your self-confidence and the arrogance that comes with it. And that's certainly useful for a foreign correspondent, or even more so for a newspaper columnist who bounces into countries and, you know, talks to people for a few days or a week and then bounces out. But I think it's also a lesson about the importance of humility that we all can use and that the country can use. And, you know, I think about the aftermath again of the Charlie Kirk assassination and the way wherever we were on the spectrum, we tended to be subjected to selection bias and to think that the problem of political violence is essentially one of the other side and that we are fundamentally victims of it. And, you know, it is striking how that narrative is very present on both sides. And the truth is that absolutely, you know, this is a problem that afflicts the whole country. And both sides have been victimized by it. And both sides have had people who have perpetrated it. And one of the things that, I mean, one of the lessons you get as a journalist when you're unfortunately leaving things that can be found for people to find on the internet later on is just how easy it is to make mistakes. And I look back and I think that as a country, you know, some humility is pretty useful for all of us. And I, look, I'm a liberal. We liberals, many within the center left, made or were a party to one of the great mistakes of the 20th century in terms of the world, and that was that there was an awful lot of softness toward Soviet and Chinese communism in the 20th century in the left. That was a profound misjudgment. Meanwhile, if you look at domestic policy, the right made, I think, an equally profound mistake. And again, obviously not everybody, but civil rights was one of the fundamental tests of moral character domestically. And that was an area where much of the right got it wrong. So I think both left and right have reasons to be aware, to beware when they feel a little bit too self-confident, to remember that we all have this capacity to make mistakes even about the things we truly believe are obvious and important. And, you know, one of the things I wrestle with is as a journalist who tells people what to think twice a week and yet also is very aware of all the mistakes I make, you know, how do I reconcile that contradiction? And my own effort to do so fundamentally revolves around the idea that there are fundamental moral challenges that we face around the world. And we should unflinchingly stand up for what we believe in. And yet at the same time, recognize that those things that seem so obvious may be wrong. And 5 years down the road, we may realize we were wrong. And when you accompany that willingness to make moral calls with an acknowledgement that you may be wrong, you're a little bit less likely to wag your finger and shout down the other guy, none of which is ever very effective in persuading anybody. And so that's what I try to do, not always successfully. Well, another of my sort of, I think, fundamental lessons, something that really changed me, came about 6 months after that electronic sound carrying device issue. The Tiananmen democracy movement began. And I look back at my coverage of the student democracy movement with a certain amount of embarrassment because I periodically wrote that the workers in particular, that they talk about how they're for democracy,

but they can't define the kind of democracy that they're for. They can't talk about the institutions they would develop, the guardrails they would place. And there was an element of truth to that. But that terrible night of June 3rd to 4th, 1989, when I was on Tiananmen Square and saw trucks of soldiers roll in and open fire on that crowd that I was in, some of the bravest people that night were precisely these workers and peasants who might not have been able to define the democracy they wanted or describe the institutions, but were ready to die for it. And I particularly think of on the old Airport Road. I'm sure some of you have been on. Now it's been replaced by a highway. But back then, there was the Beijing Airport Road, and it was just a two-lane road. There was a bus driver, salt of the earth bus driver from the villages, who had taken up that post to guard soldiers who would be driving in to crush the students. And he saw that evening, that night, a convoy of dozens and dozens of truckloads of soldiers coming. And he took his bus and he drove it across the road to block it. And then he turned off the engine and stepped out. The convoy ground to a halt. And an officer got out of the lead truck and ordered him, "Move the bus." And the bus driver said no. And the officer pulled out his sidearm and pointed it at the bus driver and said again, "Move the bus." The bus driver, he had the bus keys in his hand. It was night. He hurled the keys as far as he could into the grassy verge by the side of the road. I've thought about that guy in recent years as democracy has been tested in this country. And I've actually thought that rather than not really understanding democracy very fully, that maybe people like that actually had a richer appreciation of democracy than many of us do, because precisely because we've inherited its blessings, we don't always understand the alternatives, don't always appreciate it. And for people like him who had lived through the Great Famine, who had lived through the Cultural Revolution, who had endured all kinds of oppression and economic crises as a result, they completely understood how important freedom and democracy were. And I've come to think that there's actually a great deal that we can learn from people like that bus driver. You never forget watching a modern army mow down students and democracy protesters using weapons of war. It is seared into you. And I think it changed the kind of journalism that I tend to do. Ever since then, I've written an awful lot more about human rights, about underdogs, about atrocities. I ended up later spending a lot of time covering the Darfur genocide, which was, again, just not enemy. And you see these terrible things and these villagers being massacred and their bodies thrown into wells to poison the wells. And women not only raped, but then scarred so that everybody would know that they'd been raped, to shame them and their families forever. And you want to fight back. And my tools to fight back are my camera and my laptop. But those are effective tools, effective weapons, only if you go there. And trying to navigate how you reconcile your responsibilities to the story with your obligations to your family. That's something that I think a lot of journalists wrestle with. I was talking with somebody who's in the audience here whose sister is a conflict photographer. My basic rule of covering conflicts is you never get in a car that is controlled by a photographer, because when they hear gunfire, they go right toward it.

And but you do have, if you're a journalist covering these things, you have to get there. But you also have to make sure you get back. In Darfur, my single most successful, I mean, I periodically would cross the border illegally from Chad to get into Darfur and get my information and then, you know, race back to safety in Chad. But my most successful trip into Darfur came when Kofi Annan, as Secretary General of the UN, was making a brief trip for about an hour or so to Darfur on his plane on his way to Nairobi. And he agreed to take me on the plane and to cover his stop there. And then as we were coming down for the landing, I went back to him and I said, look, I just want you to know that I might miss the plane out. And he looked at me and he just said, be careful. And so sure enough, he gave his talk. And an hour later, I was in the back of the crowd and watched this plane take off. And I had this incredible freedom because the Sudanese authorities didn't know I was there. They weren't able to follow me. I was there in the middle of a genocide, and I felt I had this unfettered freedom. It was actually a little more complicated because I quickly realized there were checkpoints all over Darfur with these same thugs who were busy committing the genocide. But then I realized there were also a lot of UN people crossing the checkpoints with UN passes in English. And I realized these goons at the checkpoints, they probably couldn't have read Arabic, let alone English. And so I took my sunglasses lanyard, and I took my United Airlines Mileage Plus card. And we got to the first checkpoint, and I waved my Mileage Plus card. And it is amazing the respect that these genocidaires have for United Airlines. It was maybe also partly a legacy of Tiananmen and also a legacy of Darfur and seeing the way rape was used as a weapon of war, that Cheryl and I increasingly began to write about gender issues. And, you know, part of it was that when we covered Tiananmen, that was such a searing experience for us to cover that massacre. And we don't really know, but somewhere around 400 to 800 people were probably killed that night, massacred. And then we came across a study that year and every year in China, that there were 30,000 infant girls who were dying, effectively discriminated against to death because they were girls, because they weren't getting the same access to food and health care as boys. And we'd written all about Tiananmen. We'd never written a peep about this lethal discrimination at a far greater level. And so we began to report a little bit more about that and about health care and discrimination, about human trafficking. And again, it kind of fed on itself. And you know, one way of thinking about it, a question for you, are there more males or females in the world today? I sense a little bit of disagreement, actually. So again, quiz time. So who thinks there are more males in the world today? Who thinks there are more females in the world today? The first group was right. In the United States, there are more females. In Europe, there are more females. I think in this room, there are more females. In a society where, with human rights, there are more females. Women will live longer. They have lower mortality rates. But the world is not equal. And one measure of the way discrimination is lethal is that there are globally you have about 100 million women who are missing, and that tips the balance. So globally, there are actually more males than females. And, you know, I did what I thought was going to be one article about human trafficking in Cambodia, and got to a village where there were a bunch of

young girls who'd been kidnapped and they were being auctioned off for their virginity. And they were terrified. And I just could not believe this was happening. This felt like 19th century slavery, except these kids were going to be dead of AIDS by their early 20s. And it's hard to go back from that and just write about other topics again. And then that made me curious about trafficking issues in other countries, in India, in Malaysia, in Vietnam, and then, of course, in the U.S. And the trafficking problems in the U.S. are not as acute as they are in, say, India. But we don't have the moral authority to tell other countries to clean up their act unless we make some greater effort to do so at home. And so that led me to write about more of these issues at home. But as I was writing about these global humanitarian crises, I would come home to try to heal on the family farm that I grew up on in Oregon. And I always thought of it as God's country, right where the Willamette Valley goes into the coastal range. Beautiful place. My little hometown of Yamhill is population about 1,000 on a good day. And when I was growing up, it really was reflective of upward mobility. And the kids who got on the school bus right after me were the five Knapp kids. Farland Knapp was my grade, and his younger brother Zeelan, their brother Nathan, the sister Regina, and baby brother Keelan. Their dad had a union job laying sewer pipe. Their mom drove tractor for a local farm, and they had parlayed that into something approaching a middle-class life. And when Farland turned 16, his family got him a Ford Mustang, and I was so jealous. But in Yamhill, as in a lot of working-class communities around the country, those good union jobs went away. The mill jobs closed. The factories closed. And meth arrived. Actually, Farland was one of the first people to cook meth in our area. And I always thought he would have made a brilliant pharmacist because he apparently made very good meth. But he instead, he didn't graduate from high school. And he cooked meth and he used it. He died of liver failure from drug and alcohol abuse. His brother Zeelan died in a house fire when he was passed out drunk. Their brother Nathan blew himself up cooking meth. Their sister Regina died of hepatitis from IV drug use. And their baby brother Keelan had survived in part because he spent 10 years in the state penitentiary for drug offenses, but then he was released with the pandemic and died of an overdose at the beginning of the pandemic. And their mom is in her 80s, and she walks up the hill every day to visit the graves of her five dead kids. And, you know, this wasn't entirely exceptional. On my school bus, on my old number 6 school bus right now, of the kids who were on it, about 1/3 are gone from drugs, alcohol, and suicide. And trying to understand how that happens in a community that you love, that you had always thought reflected all these good, strong rural values, is really hard. And I think one thing that was also hard for me was that, having written a lot about sexual violence and the burden of it, now there were two boys on my bus who were both sentenced to prison for raping very young girls. How does that happen on one bus, two boys? How does that happen? And it just reflected the whirlwind that came through my town and so many other working class communities around the country. And it also brought with it a political tide. And I think it made people much more willing to turn, from my point of view, to a charlatan who was willing to promise that the mill jobs were going to come back, that the factories were going to reopen, that this can all be blamed on migrants or Muslims or whatever. But it was profoundly destabilizing

and for the community and for the country, and led me to reflect a lot about how we can address this. I think that there are a lot of folks in my hometown. My hometown voted about 2-1 for President Trump, both in 2016 and the last election. And I think partly that reflected this real anger at institutions, at the systems, at the status quo. But frankly, they kind of have a right to feel that way. I mean, and you sense that working class frustration around the country. And there is some basis for it. You know, until recently, we were losing more than 100,000 Americans a year to overdoses. Only about 20% were getting access to treatment. And we never had a response, a policy response, that was commensurate with the scale of that problem, with the harm that was causing in families all across the country. We never had efforts to provide job training and improve education to create new jobs for those who lost their positions in the mill, etc. And it was often, I think, accompanied by a real condescension from my crowd, from the educated world, toward those who were less fortunate. And I don't think, you know, I think my world of liberals understood that you can't have a serious conversation about poverty if you don't consider race. But I don't think they understood that you also can't have a serious conversation about poverty if you don't also consider class, if you don't consider family structure. And people, and then I think after the first President Trump election in 2016, I think we, my world, the liberals, I think we magnified everything by having way too many people who said that the only people who support President Trump are racists and bigots. And A, I think we should be really careful about invidious denunciations of large classes of people. But in addition, it's really hard to win votes from people whom you're denouncing as racists and bigots. It really is. So I think about, you know, how, where, what would work? Where do we go from here? And I think about the kids on my bus and what would have helped them. And, you know, historically, I think maybe the best explanation for how the U.S. became the world's leading economy was that we were really good at mass education. European countries were better at elite education, but we really pioneered mass education. We were one of the first countries to have very widespread literacy, then one of the first countries to have widespread high school attendance, one of the first countries to have, again, widespread tertiary education. As late as the 1960s, we had the highest high school graduation rates in the world. And then since about 1970, we let that slide. And I worry that, you know, that we've been way too complacent in this country about educational standards from, you know, from K through, well, from pre-K on through higher education. That is the secret sauce. And I think back to the adults when so many of my classmates were dropping out of school. And you know, we ended up as taxpayers paying so much to incarcerate my old classmates when that money would have been so much better spent investing in their education. And then I think, what are adults thinking in 2025 when we still have 1 in 7 kids in America not graduating from high school? What are we thinking? And so many kids emerge not literate, not numerate, not capable of some kind of a rewarding career with a sense of purpose that can support a family. And so I think we have enormous challenges to fix these challenges. But my

My latest book is, it's not called Chasing Despair, it's called Chasing Hope. So I want to leave you with a little sense of how I can emerge from covering these kind of domestic issues, from having a hometown that wrestles with so much

so much about perfectly good reasons to be upset. You know, people think they're never going to be able to afford a home. Climate change is risking turning the earth uninhabitable. Democracy in peril at home. Gaza, Ukraine, Sudan, so many examples of inhuman treatment to each other. And those are all legitimate concerns. But I would make a couple of points. First of all, as somebody who has covered these issues, that over the arc of my career, I've also seen extraordinary changes in humanity that fundamentally are positive. And I think if you look back, that when historians look back at this period in which most of us have been adults, then the fundamental change that was taking place was an enormous decline in absolute poverty, an enormous increase in lifespan, in well-being, in literacy, in opportunities for the female half, almost half, of the population. And, you know, one example, when I was a kid, when many of you were kids, a majority of human beings had always been illiterate throughout human history. Now we're pushing 90% adult literacy. 90%. That's largely because female literacy worldwide has increased. That's an incredible change. That's transformative. When I was born, 20% of kids died before the age of 5 worldwide. 20%. One-fifth. Now we're down to a little more than 3% of kids dying before the age of 5. So way too many. But the fraction of kids who died before the age of 5 has dropped in half just since 2000. And, you know, we face enormous challenges. And I'm just back from Uganda, where I was covering the impact of USAID's shutdown. And it's disastrous. You see kids dying unnecessarily, and it wrenches you. But it's still important to understand that long-term trajectory of decline, the way we were able to overcome, in large part, HIV/AIDS, malaria, so many other ailments. And besides that kind of statistical improvement that I see, one of the things you learn from covering war and genocide and atrocities is that side by side with the worst of humanity, you invariably find the very best. And so, for example, in one person who enormously inspired me was this incredible Pakistani woman I became very friendly with called Mukhtar Mai. And Mukhtar was a woman from a little village called Mirwala in rural Pakistan, in the Punjab. And a village council had sentenced her to be gang raped because of something that her brother supposedly had done. And in fact, that was an excuse. He probably never did it. But in any case, the village council sentenced her. Then they carried out the sentence. They gang raped her. And their expectation was that she would then kill herself out of shame. And instead, Mukhtar was this incredible woman. And she prosecuted her attackers. She went to the police. She prosecuted her attackers. She sent them to prison. And then she used compensation money for the rape to start the first school in her village. And she said that she wanted to do that because education was the best way to chip away at the kind of cruelty and misogyny that had victimized her. And then she enrolled the children of her attackers in her school. And you just couldn't be in this village of Mirwala and see her attackers' children in their little school uniforms studying Urdu and English and math and just not feel that we, at our best, are an incredible species. And yes, we're capable of all kinds of incredible brutality. But side by side with that, we have this incredible capacity for strength and resilience and magnanimity. And
this is one of those times that tests us, and we have to summon those reserves.

0: reserves. But boy, we have that capability if we can just tap those reserves, that those better angels within us. And I think that the last thing that I'll say is that I think we psych ourselves out sometimes and think that the problems we confront are just too vast to actually make a difference and resolve, and that anything we do will just be a drop in the bucket. You know, I mean, at some level, that's right. We're not going to solve war in this room tonight. We're not going to solve child malnutrition or AIDS or the mess we have in our country. But in that sense, anything we do will be a drop in the bucket. But I'm a believer in drops in the bucket. I totally am a believer in drops in the bucket. And to explain why, let me tell you about a man named Vladislav Krzysztofovich, who was a World War II refugee. His family, he had spied on the Nazis in World War II, got caught, fled in every which direction. He was in a concentration camp. And then a family in the U.S. sponsored his way to America. Now, that did not solve the global refugee problem at all. Didn't make a dent in the global refugee problem. Totally a drop in the bucket. But it was completely transformative for Krzysztofovich. And the reason I know that is that when Vladislav Krzysztofovich arrived in the U.S., he decided his name was way too long and complex, and he shortened it to Christoph. My dad. So take it from me, drops in a bucket, that is how you fill buckets. And we can find a purpose. We can bring about change. So I want to leave you with that thought, and now we'll make it a broader conversation. Thank you all very much.
1: We are now going to pivot, and we're going to include you in the public conversation. And I'm allowed to have a couple of minutes to give a reflection to Nicholas. And I want to bring up the bravery of you as a journalist, Daniel Pearl. And you wrote about Jamal Khashoggi, who was murdered in Turkey. Not giving an editorial, but the Crown Prince, Mohammed bin Salman, is allowed to just continue and be blessed. And that is really disconcerting. And then I want to bring up Charlie Kirk, and then I have my son who's in college, who has a friend in college at UCSD, and they are they're texting. My son's friend posted on Instagram something demeaning, glad that Charlie Kirk is dead, and like a lot of TikTok and Instagram, it was like no empathy, no sadness, no tears. Now my son, who's a libertarian, thought that that was a bridge too far. So that friendship is now broken. They were friends since age 4, but because of Charlie Kirk, that was it. That was the straw that broke the camel's back. I guess it's the first question of the evening. How do we repair this broken organism of America when childhood friends, they're also having, they're struggling with the American dream. They don't believe that there is an economy for them in the future. They will not have a home. They won't buy a home. So there's a lot of demoralization. As you know, we're at an inflection point. What would you be saying to my son and my son's friend?
0: I'd be saying to your son's friend that, you should not be celebrating somebody's death, that you do need to have this empathy. But I'd also be saying to your son that, friendships are more important, that people say stupid things, and that friendships are more important than somebody saying a stupid thing, that that's not a reason to rupture a friendship. And I guess more broadly, I'd say to them that we're all being manipulated, I think, by social media algorithms to inflame our biases, to inflame our hatreds, to encounter content that is going to make us angry, because people can monetize that. And that we have to push back at that. And we have to push back at The select

0: action biases that afflict all of us. And there's been abundant social science research that suggests that, you know, none of us want the best information. What we most want, there's one good study that found that what we most want is information that makes the other side look really stupid. What we next want is information that makes our side look really smart. And what none of us want is, you know, smart critiques of our own side. And, you know, I wrestle with this all the time. My own solution, which I commend to everybody, is, well, let me put it this way. So every morning I go for a run. And, you know, it's painful and I sweat and so on, but I do it because it makes a better me. In the same way, every morning I read the Wall Street Journal opinion pages. And it makes me sweat and, you know, upset, but I do it because it makes a better me. And I think it's important to kind of push back, and especially, like, when I hear about families that don't get together at Thanksgiving because of politics, that just kind of breaks my heart, that I just think we're being, you know, being manipulated into our, and we, there are things more important than these views, and you win people over by listening to them sometimes, and they're not going to listen to you unless you listen to them first.
1: I'm going to pick up on that. I thought I was going to start with kind of a nice, you know, hopeful softball question, but, you know, let's get right into it. After all the pronouncements, and it's sad that we actually have to say that violence is not a good thing in a political debate. After we get over that violence is not the answer, I just don't understand how we actually address some of the things that, you know, that are actually antithetical to progress. Things that Charlie Kirk was talking about, pro-gun nationalism, the great replacement theory, and that white Christianity is a dominant paradigm in a world where that is just irrevocably changing, spreading racist and hateful rhetoric, naming people. I mean, these ideas just don't help the world, do they? So how do you address ideas that are violent in and of themselves without being violent?
0: So I guess I'd say two things. One, I think that the I think that just kind of arguing that we've kind of failed at the point where we're making these arguments, that when people have lived in this ecosystem, it's really hard to change minds. But I think of my friends and neighbors who subscribe to these views, and I think that is a function of us having failed, this is a larger country, having failed to provide adequate education and to provide an ecosystem where they can be supported in jobs, and that when people are insecure and afraid, they're more vulnerable to charlatans and racists and others. And so, you know, I think back in the 1960s and how it was that we managed, you know, barely to pass civil rights legislation. And I think in part it was because the economy had been growing for three decades in an inclusive way, and that white people were a little more willing as a result of that inclusive economic growth to make a space at the table. And now I think there are an awful lot of Americans who feel that that economic opportunity is it's constricted, and they're very unwilling to make a place at the table. And I think about this in the context of immigration a lot, and I, you know, it really puzzles me because there are so many hateful things being said about immigrants. And we have mixed status families with so many kids who are U.S. citizens whose parents are now being deported or at risk of being deported in ways that just brutalize, it seems to me, all of our norms about how we should respect families. And yet, I think that one of the reasons why these ideas have become so widespread in my community and in others is that for years, you had an awful lot of Americans who were saying, look, we want tighter border control. And my world of liberals said, you know, we got it. And the same thing was happening in Europe. And, you know, I think that Angela Merkel did a great thing for Germany's long-term economy by admitting Syrian refugees. But that is not what Germans wanted. And when year after year in America or in Europe, liberals, the voters are saying, look, we want tighter controls on immigration. And we're saying, you don't understand. Then you create a platform for ethno-nationalists who are xenophobes, and you reward them. And, you know, how we navigate, I think Biden in the end, June of 2024, if he had taken that same immigration policy two years earlier, I think it might have made a real difference. It was way too late. But, these are really difficult problems. I don't know quite how one navigates that, but I think we as liberals have failed in ways that have created legitimacy for our critics.
1: So I was really intrigued by what you said about your neighbors, your community in Oregon. What could have liberals done differently? What could Democrats have done differently to policy to not give the charlatan so much credibility?
0: Well, part of it is attitudes and culture. And I do think that there is a profound kind of condescension. Michael Sandel, the Harvard philosopher, he says that the last acceptable prejudice in America is the prejudice of the educated toward the less educated. And I think he kind of has a point. And again, I think that in liberal circles, there was this very, very widespread penchant for saying that Trump voters are all racist and bigots. And I think that is just a profound mistake. And I have, so many friends in my community who just feel looked down on. And, in our circle, we think that some of the linguistic experimentation that we've engaged in, sharing pronouns and changing terminology, that this is all being more inclusive. And we genuinely believe this, and it is more inclusive in many ways. It's inclusive for our circle, but it excludes people who don't live and inhabit the world of words. And they feel all of a sudden that they're walking on eggshells all over, that they don't quite know what's going on. They feel excluded by this. And I think that, some of it is policies and providing people with more educational opportunities, et cetera. But I think a lot of it is also that there has been a real arrogance. And whenever I write, I make this point periodically in columns that people are, way too quick to look down on working class Americans. And half my readers object and say, we don't look down on them. That's completely hogwash. And the other half say, well, of course we look down on them because we should look down on them. They are all racist bigots.
1: But I think you make a really good point. Every time I see some cultural reference to uneducated Americans or bumpkins in the flyover states, and it's been going on forever, I just bristle. You go to the end of the movie Clueless, where, Alicia Silverstone says, "You think we got married? This isn't West Virginia." Or Kate McKinnon on Saturday Night Live doing, Abducted by Aliens, which is all very funny. It's a good gag, but we know who they're poking fun of. We see that a lot.
0: Totally. And people are always, anything like that is felt 10 times as much by folks in that world.
2: Let me ask a question about legacy media with the ABC settlement and CBS and then George Clooney mounting on Broadway. Good night and good luck with the Edward R. Murrow revision. Are we crippled now with where we are, or is there a way we can bounce back into a responsible place?
0: In terms of using the tools of journalism to try to provide accountability?
2: Yes.
0: So, in general, I think in President Trump's first term, I think a lot of American institutions did pretty well, whether the, law, journalism, and so on. I think rather less well in the second term. And you've seen more universities kowtow. You've seen you know, pull

0: Weiss. I hope Paul Weiss didn't co-sponsor this event, but you know, you would not expect Paul Weiss to kowtow in that way. Universities are, I mean, Columbia. And then in our world of the news media, I think journalists themselves, they utterly feel a sense of mission. This is when accountability journalism has never been more important. And there's some amazing accountability journalism being done. The Times today had just a terrific piece about the UAE and the U.S. providing, the U.S. government providing benefits to the Emiratis, even as the Emiratis were providing financial benefits to the Trump family. It was just great accountability journalism. But while journalists, I think, have done a great job, companies that own news organizations have done an awful job. And that is because they have other financial interests that they are trying to protect. And that is true of Jeff Bezos. That is true of Patrick Soon-Shiong.
1: Is it true of the Times?
0: I'm sorry?
1: Is it true of the New York Times?
0: No. I mean, the New York Times now, we don't have other financial interests. We don't have other companies that are threatened. And it so we can be locked up in litigation. We can be, you know, punished in various ways. But we don't own other things that can be crippled. So, and it may well be that actually the New York Times shareholders are better off confronting Trump. We will gain some, I don't know quite how that works, but we don't have all these other interests that are at risk. And those are really the folks who are caving, who don't have a journalistic mission. And so I worry about, you know, about CBS and ABC and the Wash Post and the LA Times. That said, there is still an awful lot of good journalism out there that is providing that kind of oversight and accountability. But, you know, we have this one pressure from Washington, from the Trump administration, and we have one that you alluded to earlier, Marco, which is just the business model is collapsing for a lot of this. 2.5 newspapers are going out of business every week in America. 2.5 newspapers every week. And especially in small towns, you know, when those papers go out of business, they are often really the only accountability mechanism that exists in that community. I think governance really weakens when that happens.
1: Let's stay on the journalism tip for just a bit, and kind of picking up on some thoughts you had at the end of your remarks. I've always appreciated your metaphor of journalism that too many reporters kind of look at the news as if it's an airport and focus on the planes that crash and not all the planes that land, which is like 99.999% of the time. I'm going to be contrarian. Why do we care, though, if the planes land? Why tell the good news story if it's always the bad news story that, you know, travels? And what is the unseen dividend?
0: So in an American context, I think it probably makes sense to cover the planes that crash, not the planes that land. But globally, for example, in opinion polls, 90% of Americans say that global poverty is either getting worse or staying the same. And in fact, you know, as I suggested, one of the great transformations of recent decades is an enormous decline in global poverty. When I graduated from college, 41% of the world's people lived in extreme poverty. Even adjusting for inflation, now it's less than 10%. And that's just enormous. And I think that's because we are always covering those planes that crash, all those things that are going wrong. And at some level, we also have to acknowledge that there are, you know, that the pattern is complex, that there are crises, but there are also areas of real progress. I think we can also do a better job with what in journalism is called solutions journalism, which doesn't just look at problems, but also looks at these imperfect steps that localities around the country have taken to address problems. And, you know, education is one of the issues that is really important to me. You know, Mississippi has actually managed over the last dozen years to get kids to read.

0: Mississippi hasn't solved racism. It hasn't solved poverty. But it has solved the problem of getting third graders to read. And if Mississippi can do that, then no state has an excuse. And there, you know, there are some specific things that they have done that other states can learn from. And they're beginning to a little bit, but not enough.
1: So when we start to kind of recount stories in the news of everything that's broken, then a lot of the world starts to look at that and thinks, wow, everything is broken. This really stinks. If one focuses on the successes, we had Steven Pinker on the show a few years ago, and I just kind of like wondered to myself afterwards, does he read the news? I mean, he thinks like everything is great, you know, so much improvement, literacy, women's rights, da da da. And at the same time, it almost feels like, you know, we're focusing on all the great gift shops inside the airport and not the planes crashing. So today, Sudan, Gaza, Ukraine, no end in sight to any of these, genocide everywhere. We don't know what's happening to the Rohingya, except they're stuck in a, you know, refugee camp in Bangladesh and still getting killed back. I mean, there's so many things. When you look at the world, I mean, obviously to you, it's not good.
0: Yeah, every, you know, at the end of every year, I, for many years, I've done, traditionally done a column that says, you know, this, whatever, the last year was the best year in human history by various metrics. I don't think I'm going to be able to do that for 2025. There are, you know, these enormous problems, and the, you know, USAID collapse leads to higher mortality. The wars in Gaza, Ukraine, Sudan, and so on. But that said, in terms of, you know, it, about as good a metric as any is the risk that a child will die by the age of five, or the number of kids who were starving to death, things like that. And, you know, 2025 will probably be one of the top 5 years in human history by those metrics. So absolutely what is going on in these wars is appalling, and we should stand up and solve them, and kids are dying needlessly. But I'm afraid that if we just focus on everything that is going wrong, it becomes paralyzing and numbing, and we retreat, while a measure of hope, you know, a kind of a pragmatic hope that not that everything will work out fine, but that if we work at it, we can have better outcomes, I think that's empowering. And that can be a way to solve some of these conflicts, to actually get kids to read as well as they do in Mississippi. Who would ever thought you'd ever say something like that? You know, that this kind of a acknowledgement that there are a lot of planes taking off and that we can fix some of these problems, I think that is important to kind of empower ourselves and get us to actually address these problems rather than just retreat and put our, dig our head in the sand.
2: We have a lot of questions from the audience.
1: Can I ask one more, and then we'll go to the questions from the audience? Sorry, this is really important, partly because the UN General Assembly is meeting this week and next. The UN was supposed to be the body that was going to bring, you know, prevent another world war from happening. It seems, though, that you know, the UN essentially has been unable to disconnect that idea from the very thing that maybe World War II actually fueled a little bit, and that was nationalism. So I'd love to hear from you how you think that we move ahead in the world as long as every country has self-interest as opposed to kind of communal interest or planetary interest.
0: I mean, Marco, I don't know what your take is, but I think in many ways the whole post-1945 order is beginning to unravel. And not unravel on its own. I think President Trump is unraveling it. And, you know, that is partly the UN agencies are being marginalized and the U.S. is defunding them, pulling out of them. NATO.
1: That started before Trump, though. I mean, John Bolton said nobody would notice if the UN General Assembly disappeared.
0: Yeah. He, what was his line about if you could take out five floors of the UN building and nobody would notice?
1: Something like that.
0: But, you know, but in fact, the UN was a huge player and global institutions were a huge player in one of the great health successes in the period since Bolton wrote that, which was overcoming AIDS.

0: through the PEPFAR program, which was sponsored by a Republican president, George W. Bush, who was suspicious of multilateral institutions and yet used multilateral institutions to save 26 million lives so far. Maybe the best policy in my adult life. And so I mean, I think there's a real risk of unraveling right now. But I don't think that the end is necessarily written. And I mean, one of the things I worry most about is NATO being destroyed. And, you know, what President Trump's refusal to confront Russia over what it has done to Ukraine, and now it's, you know, it's testing Poland and Romania, NATO countries, I think is a huge international mistake. I think it increases the risk of a war with China, which is maybe the worst geopolitical threat over the next 10 or 15 years. I don't think it's likely, but I think the risk of it increases when we don't confront Russia. So I think there are enormous problems with that post-World War II order being undermined. But I don't, you know, there's... It's not over. And you see European countries now actually doing more to stand up for Ukraine. I'm hoping that this can be salvaged. I think a lot will depend, frankly, on what happens in the midterms next time around, who wins the Senate. And I hope that Democrats will not just, you know, wave their fist at President Trump, but will actually work to get people like Sherrod Brown elected. And part of that is going to involve, in the part of West Coast Democrats, we have to do a better job fixing our blue places. Our blue places help elect Republicans in places like Ohio. And that's going to be hard work. But, you know, San Francisco, L.A., Portland, Seattle, and I guess San Diego, you know, they have become advertisements for Democratic failure. We've got to do a better job fixing our blue places while also holding Washington accountable.
1: Go to the questions from the audience.
2: It's Alan. Time to empower the audience. Some people out there think that the best question gets a free Tesla with an extension cord. That's a rumor. It's not true. So one question, how will the New York Times lawsuit work out against AI?
0: I don't know. I mean, I don't know what the outcome will be. But, you know, we talked about the challenges that journalism faces, from the pressure from the Trump administration to the business model collapsing. And AI is the other enormous threat to news organizations because, you know, people aren't going to be doing Google searches that drive traffic to news organizations. So they'll be asking ChatGPT, which, you know, pillages our reporting, to then tell people what the answer is. And that's my jaundiced view of it. I think the business model of good journalism is going to depend a good deal on figuring out ways of having AI pay for the news coverage that it pillages.
1: This question, what do you think are the greatest points of consensus among most Americans today, and how can we most effectively build upon this?
0: You know, so I think that social media tries to drive us apart, inflames us, and so on, but I do think that there is a good wells, and the, you know, the loudest voices, the most extreme voices get covered. But I do think that there really is a large commonality of people who are fairly reasonable in the country, who do actually want to solve, you know, real problems. And I think that one of the things that I would fault my world of journalism for is that, again, we focus on all the areas where there are disputes, and that's understandable because that's what journalism does. But there are a lot of things that we all kind of agree on. I was talking today with

0: Austin Buettner, who used to run LA schools and now runs a group called Vision to Learn. And, you know, so much of education is ferociously divided. We can't even, left and right, even disagree about how kids should learn to read. You know, what's in the library and so on. But meanwhile, almost a quarter of kids need glasses. And our kids, if they need glasses, will get glasses. In low-income schools, most won't. And, you know, a kid is not going to thrive if they can't see the board. And this is a simple, inexpensive problem that has been much tested, has really positive outcomes, but it's not addressed because there's no real dispute. Everybody agrees that kids should have glasses, and so we don't address it. In reproductive health, we are all over the abortion issue. Obviously, I believe in abortion rights, but you know, but that is what is covered in reproductive health. Meanwhile, a woman dies every 2 hours of cervical cancer in this country. Something no woman should die of cervical cancer in 2025. We can prevent all those deaths. And yet, because it's not an issue for debate, it's not on the agenda and is missed. And I do think a lot of Americans are sensible enough that there is some opportunity for consensus about addressing some of these real world problems. That was my theory when I, in my 10-minute political career, that was not a successful political strategy, it turned out.
1: This one might win the Tesla. What do you think of mandatory universal service in this country, i.e. work for state, federal government, or military, and then the government will pay for your college or vocational school?
0: Some people like that idea. I don't like the mandatory part, but I very much like the idea of that as an option. My concern about making it mandatory is just that then it becomes politically impossible to adopt. But in my community, the one institution that really offered upward mobility for working class kids was the U.S. military. And if those kids who joined the military, they actually did have a path out to a better life. If you look at Navajo Nation, every institution has failed Native Americans, every institution except the U.S. military. And so much of the Navajo leadership is actually from veterans. And yet most kids today who would benefit from a military career aren't eligible for it. Because they don't have a high school degree, because they have a criminal record, because they can't pass a drug test, or can't pass a cognitive or physical test. And so we have to figure out other ways of getting people out of their environment, see the world in some path to service, to learn discipline, to be around other people. And I think that would be a great investment. And pairing that with some kind of return to educational opportunities or trade schools, which are, again, enormously important, I think that would be a great step forward. Maryland is doing something a little bit like that.
2: Nicholas, please address the shift from trusted traditional media to podcasts, et cetera, many of which are promoting untruths but are widely received.
0: I think it's kind of a further devolution from having a shared source of news. Originally the business model for journalism in America was based on wire services that wanted to be subscribed by both Democratic and Republican newspapers, so they tried to write down the middle so that, and that's kind of shaped the mores of American journalism to be reasonably neutral in a way that was different from European journalism and colonial journalism. And now I think we've again, created a world in which news organizations and podcasts realize that they can target people

0: based on and tell people what they want. And, you know, I think a lot of us would kind of enjoy having smart people confirm all of our prejudices and tell us how awful the other guys are. And so I think there's going to be a market for that. I think it's kind of not the best thing for a civil society.
1: But the cat's out of the bag now.
0: I mean, I think it probably is. I do think, you know, periodically we've managed to pull ourselves back from incredible division in our history. And, you know, not just the colonial period or Civil War or Reconstruction or the 1960s, you know, but there have been periods when we managed to come back. And I mean, I used to think I studied in England in the early 1980s, and, you know, Britain was so divided by geography. All the North was Labour, all the South was conservative. Conservatives read the Telegraph, liberals read the Guardian. People didn't know each, you know, the accent. They couldn't even talk to each other if you were from Manchester, Liverpool versus the South. And yet, Britain did manage to overcome that. I would like to think that there are paths forward for this country that can be healing as well.
1: Are you hopeful right now?
0: I mean, I'm really I'm deeply tested, but I'm hopeful in the sense. So I'm not hopeful in the sense that I'm confident things will work out. But I am hopeful in the sense that I think that if we work at it, there is a path forward. That I mean, from my I think democracy is, you know, faces real strains, but I think that if I think Democrats will win the House next time around. I think they just maybe have a shot at the Senate. And I think that would be a real check on autocratic inclinations on the part of the White House and would put us on a much better path. And climate change, you know, has really been, I think, an kind of existential risk for not just this country, but the world. And in many ways, that is a lot more promising than it was 10 years ago. The economics of solar are so much better now. I mean, it just outperforms fossil fuels. Nuclear, who knows, may likewise be an option down the road. But what is happening in solar, in battery technology, is, you know, you can, if you squint just a little bit, you can kind of see a path out of our whole climate conundrum. And that is totally different what it was 10 years ago.
2: If you could suggest one thing that each person in this room could do to positively change our current state of polarization, what would that be?
0: Well, go to Thanksgiving dinners with family members you disagree with. I mean, I'm kidding, but I do think it's important to get together with people who are outside your circle. I think one can have civil conversations and don't, you know, turn up your nose at people who disagree. And listen, because again, you know, you can't convince somebody if you don't first listen to them. I have, you know, I'm surrounded in Yamhill by people who have a completely different worldview from me. And I'm a deep believer in gun safety measures. I think it's just terrific that we lose 40-some thousand people a year or two to gun deaths. And there are policies we can really use to address that. And so I have conversations with friends about, you know, even people who pretty much have Second Amendment tattooed on their forehead. And you can have a conversation. You can have a civil conversation about that. And it's I use a technique that social scientists call complexifying an issue. And that is, you don't talk about the issue at 30,000 feet, or you don't talk about Second Amendment versus, you know, gun control and banning guns. You talk about a difficult, marginal issue in the weeds. And so I'll ask my friends, I'll say, okay, we all believe that if you have a felony conviction, you should not be able to buy a firearm. What about somebody who has a violent misdemeanor conviction in the last 3 years? A stalking conviction. What about that? Or right now in

0: In Wyoming, you have to be 21 to buy a handgun in a private purchase. In Oregon, it's only 18. Shouldn't we have the same age limit as a good red state like Wyoming? And people may disagree, but they're willing to have that conversation. And then they, you know, they harass me with, you know, well, you know, the assault weapons ban, you know, that produced 40 million AR-15s in America. And, you know, I mean, but if you talk about, if you complexify these issues and talk at the margins, you can have a civil conversation with people you disagree with. And remember that humans are complex, and just because somebody is completely wrong doesn't make them an evil person.
1: One of the headlines in today's New York Times was White House plans broad crackdown on liberal groups, with J.D. Vance announcing this on Charlie Kirk's podcast. This is a very scary moment. How do we as average citizens respond to this?
0: It is a scary moment. And, you know, that they mentioned, Soros's efforts and the Ford Foundation. It's, you know, ridiculous to think that, and The Nation magazine. I mean, this is completely a pretext to go after some of these institutions that have been a thorn in the side of President Trump. I don't think that he will succeed. I think that he will make a go of it, and I hope that we will stand against that. I hope we will stand with educational institutions, law firms, civil society institutions that are standing up for these rights. And I think at the end of the day, I mean, the Supreme, if we'd had this conversation 6 months ago, I would have said, oh, you know, the courts will stand up for these rights. And federal district courts have done a pretty good job, don't you think? The Supreme Court, not so much. But I hope that the Supreme Court will come through on issues like that. Certainly the district courts have done a good job.
2: This is a good one. Should Bill Maher have had dinner with Donald Trump and normalized Donald Trump? And was Larry David right in making fun of Bill Maher?
0: Oh, look, I mean, I have dinner with warlords. I have dinner with people committing genocide. I deeply believe in engaging people with whom I disagree. If President Trump invited me to dinner, I would absolutely go. I'd want to bring a taster along.
1: That's China talking, huh?
0: I do think it's, I have confidence in my views, in liberal views, that we can hold our own and win the battle of ideas. And I don't think there's a problem of legitimizing somebody who's already the president of the United States. And so I believe in engaging, in being polite, but also in being very clear and blunt about what you think is wrong and incorrect, and holding on to that moral compass. But you can hold on to a moral compass and still, I think, have dinner with President Trump. You just want to bring your taster.
2: So you're saying Larry David was wrong?
0: So he was criticizing Bill Maher for having dinner with Trump?
2: Yeah, he has that piece in the New York Times.
0: Okay. Yeah, I think he was wrong.
1: We just have a couple of minutes left, so I'm going to ask the last question because I want to end on a note of hope. hard.
0: I'll try.
1: Tell us a story about one of your recent university essay winners who went with you on assignment. Who was it? Where'd you go? What were they interested in? What did they write about?
0: At the beginning of this year, we went to Madagascar to look at what was happening with malnutrition and reproductive health in rural Africa. And at one level, it's sort of heartbreaking, and the U.S. is deep.

0: funding the UN Population Fund, which is the world's biggest source of condoms around the world. It costs 2.7 cents each. And, you know, without them, we get more HIV, we get more STDs, we certainly get more pregnancies. As a result, we get more maternal deaths. And malnutrition, you know, 20% of kids worldwide are stunted from malnutrition in an age when we have so many resources. But my winner, Trisha Mukherjee, was also looking at ways we can address these kinds of problems, solutions, again. And these sometimes are a little boring, but they make this incredible difference. And for example, there's a kind of prenatal vitamin that MMS, which include iron and folic acid, but also various other micronutrients, cost $2.17 for the course of a pregnancy and dramatically reduces neonatal mortality, reduces maternal mortality for $2.17. You know, this is something we can afford. There is this sort of incredible product you may have heard of called Plumpy Nut, that it's a peanut paste inspired actually by peanut butter and with fortified, comes in these little sachets. Two of them cost $1, and they bring kids back from severe acute malnutrition like nothing you can imagine. These kids are desperate, and you give it to them and they it brings them back to life. And so Trisha, my winner, was writing about that. And also, you know, we looked at AIDS, and I've got to say that one of the things that has most inspired me, as I was talking to somebody about this earlier, was somebody who covered AIDS a lot in the early 2000s. I went some years ago with my winner, we went to Lesotho and Malawi, and we interviewed coffin makers. And the coffin makers were kind of grumbling that people aren't dying anymore. You Americans with PEPFAR, you've destroyed our business model for coffins. And, you know, they were kind of joking, and they were all, I mean, they were happy that people weren't dying anymore. But this was because of something that we as taxpayers had done. We had licked a disease. We've saved, you know, 26 million lives from this disease. We've almost ended mother-to-child transmission in childbirth through HIV. I used to go around in Southern Africa, and you'd see these homes of just these, they're called child-headed households, just kids. You know, the oldest kid is 13, so he or she is looking after a bunch of younger siblings and kids from other households whose parents and grandparents died as well. And those child-headed households are basically gone because of PEPFAR, because of what we as American citizens did, because we were willing to tackle HIV/AIDS in distant corners of the world. So when we confront moral challenges, we are capable of extraordinary things. Right now, unfortunately, we're retreating from confronting those moral challenges with a collapse of USAID. And we're allowing people to die of AIDS, including kids to die of AIDS, because we're not willing to allot 12 cents a day per child for the antiretrovirals that will keep them alive. I would like to think that we, in our greater wisdom, can find our path again and revive PEPFAR and the President's Malaria Initiative and some of these other niches. And, you know, we can't save every child in the world, but just because we can't save every child does not mean that we should save none. We can make a real difference. We have, and I think we will again.
1: Nicholas Kristof, thank you so much. It was enough.
2: Alan, thank you.
3: Thank you.

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0: there are two commercially available medications that are out there that really are rivaling standard hormone therapy in terms of managing these symptoms. These are the initial dosing studies. I'm going to just jump to say the longer term data that you can see that the drug beats placebo in every way. But to remember, the placebo effect is also quite strong.
1: Cancer cells themselves have difficulty repairing DNA damage. So I often describe cancer cells as being kind of dumb. They have been sort of messed up to the point where they're really just trying to proliferate, try to grow, multiply, and so they don't quite have their act together when it comes to like DNA repair. And so we take advantage of that biologically with radiation.
2: I'm an expert in manipulating hematopoietic stem cells and leukemia stem cells in a xenograft model. And I really care about what distinguishes them across our lifetime and whether that heterogeneity that's inherent in our hematopoietic stem cell pool could underlie many of the age-related disorders that we are affected by.

0: It is so wonderful to be here. Welcome to all of you. Don't get jealous, but exactly 40 years ago on June 18th at 7:33 a.m., I was there anchoring the liftoff of the space shuttle.
1: I am jealous.
0: I sat there and watched and said nothing while two giant rockets crackled to life. Then the smoke from the enormous fuel tank billowed out. Slowly, the gleaming white space plane

morning, broke free from Earth's gravity, and headed into that cloudless blue sky over Florida. The engineering miracle of spaceflight is always worth celebrating, but of course it all took a backseat that day to the social revolution that was personified by the 32-year-old California girl strapped in the back.

0: piercing the celestial glass ceiling and ushering a new era of equality for NASA and a future opportunity for little girls all over the world. After 25 years of white male fighter pilots doing their Buck Rogers thing, Sally proved that you don't need the right plumbing to have the right stuff. It was and is a first worth remembering. It is exactly what we honor here today. And in the 40 years since Sally flew, women have made enormous similar leaps all around the world, all around the country, on the road to equality. I cannot think of a better panel to discuss where we are today on this venture than the women that we have with us today. Let me introduce them so we can get right into the conversation. Lori Leshin is director of NASA's Jet Propulsion Lab in Pasadena. She is the first woman to hold that position. A distinguished geochemist and space scientist, her list of female firsts also rockets through the world of science and space. She was the president, first female president, of Worcester Polytechnic Institute back on the other coast. She was at NASA's Goddard Space Flight Center. She advised two U.S. presidents on space policy, and she was a friend of Sally Ride's. Please welcome Lori Leshin.
1: Thank you.
0: Natalia Molina is a distinguished professor of the Department of American Studies and Ethnicity at USC. And yes, she used to be here. Many of you know her from her days at UCSD. Natalia's work focuses on the intersections of race, gender, culture, and citizenship. A celebrated author and explorer of the interconnectedness of racial and ethnic communities, she is also a 2020 MacArthur Genius Fellow. Please welcome Natalia. You last saw Aaron Jackson at the 2022 Winter Olympics Games at Beijing, China, when she won a gold medal in ice skating.
1: Speed skating.
0: In speed skating. Aaron is the first Black woman to win an individual gold medal at the Winter Olympic Games, and ice skating was not even her first choice. Where do we get to that story? She is a world champ, an international leader, and she is a scientist. Please welcome Aaron Jackson. It's so nice to be here with all of you and with all of you. The question we're trying to deal with here, as women have moved up the ladder in all places around the world, in politics, in various places, we're there, but we're sort of short of achieving complete parity in a lot of areas. There's a potential economic crisis we've got in this country, and women, especially older women and women of color, are the first to feel the effects. We've seen an erosion of our rights that were long taken for granted in issues of health, in issues of education, personal freedom. Question is, are we moving forward or are we slipping back? How do we grasp the reins of these very troubled times and figure out how to get us moving forward and the world at the same time? So, Lori, I'm going to start with you on this very small topic and ask just in general, break it down. What are we facing right now? Give me a quick assessment of where women are.
2: Well, so you started with the easy question. Thank you. Well, first of all, it's wonderful to be here with you and to be here on this beautiful campus. Thank you all to all of you so much for coming out for what is undoubtedly going to be an exciting conversation. When I was a six-year-old girl, my mom used to bring me to National Organization for Women meetings, and they were organizing in Texas to try and get the ERA passed. And so
0: as I recall, we still haven't passed that.
2: Yeah, it seems like even recently had a little setback there. But at the time I was six and I remember her taking me to some rallies, but also just some organizing meetings and very impassioned women sort of standing on their chairs and making lots of noise and me not understanding at all what they were doing. But now I know that they were back there trying to break barriers. They were doing that so that I could do this, right? And so that we women could rise. They were creating space for us. And when you say, how are we going to do this? Well, it has to be together. And I think that's

0: the key. No one of us is breaking glass ceilings or enhancing freedoms. We have to band together, and it is our collective collaboration and power, the power of our voices. It can't be shut down if we do it together. And I think we need to, because there is clearly some movement in the wrong direction right now.
1: You're agreeing that we're not there.
0: 100% we are not there.
1: Natalia, are we there?
2: Are we there yet? So on the car ride over here, the very nice gentleman who brought us over asked what we were doing getting together. And I said it was a women in leadership panel. And he said, you know, I hadn't heard anybody talk about that in a while. I thought maybe it was fixed. And, you know, he has a good point, right? Because there's, for many people, like, the house is on fire and yet nobody's saying anything. We saw a crisis during COVID as people were working from home and women suffered in terms of, you know, losing all the childcare. And then instead of doing a double day, really doing like a 24-hour day, 7 days a week when it came to childcare. And there wasn't an uproar. And so there, we had this way in which during a pandemic, you can use a crisis as an opportunity. And in the end, you know, everybody kept saying, everything's going to change because of the pandemic. And everything kind of went back to the same, right? We didn't, you know, revolutionize how we did childcare. We didn't revolutionize a lot of things. And I think sometimes, you know, we all want to feel good. So we get those feel-good stories. I just got one of those feel-good stories. We had, I was on the committee, PhD committee for 5 Latinas at USC. 5 got their PhDs that I work with, and we did this story on it, and it was wonderful. And I was explaining the significance, both personal and in terms of the numbers. When I got my PhD in U.S. history, I was the 22nd Chicana, Mexican-American woman, to get a PhD in U.S. history. 22nd. Like,
0: ever.
2: We knew each other. Ever. Like, we would go to lunch when we were at conferences, like, 22, number 6, you're over here, number 7, we actually all knew each other. So to graduate 5 across fields, social sciences and humanities, in 1 year was amazing. But when you scratch the surface of their stories, that's where that kind of discrimination or, you know, not parity is happening. The way that when one of them was pregnant as a graduate student, we didn't really have policies to deal with that. The way that one of them, you know, during COVID, many of them went back home to live with their families. And even though they were adults, they were kind of the caretakers in their family when somebody had COVID. So there's those things in terms of the numbers and the accomplishments. But then when you dig deeper, that's where you start to see, wait a minute, you know, childcare is not just a woman's issue. Family care is not just a daughter's issue. And until we stop seeing these gendered issues as that and start seeing them as our collective responsibility, then it's going to be hard to change things.
1: I want to match your 22 story with the fact that when I covered, when I was at ABC News and covered political conventions, we would frequently have a breakfast with whatever the number of us was. It was somewhere between 5 and 8. It was myself, it was Ellen Goodman from the Boston Globe, Leslie Stahl at CBS, and we would get together and have breakfast. And in the beginning, we were in a kind of corner of whatever restaurant and whatever hotel and whatever city we were in. And by about the second or third presidential election year when we were doing this, all the guys were moving closer to our table. They wanted to hear what we were saying, which was suddenly more interesting than what they were saying. So I get that, the 22. Wow. So there's also a generational issue here, because Aaron, you and I were talking earlier and you said growing up, having been born, oh, I hate to say this, after Sally Flew, oh dear. Growing up, you took it for granted that women could be astronauts and that women could do a lot of things. When did it hit you that maybe it wasn't always going to be easy for women?
3: Actually, very recently, because, you know, as you mentioned, I was very fortunate to grow up in a world where, you know, I saw a lot of women out there and doing things. So it's kind of recently when I realized that, you know, maybe things aren't as, you know, fairy tale-y as I might have imagined. But I think, events like these, where we can get out and kind of

0: hear what other people are experiencing and you know, just kind of getting the word out. I think these types of events are really important, especially for me, like just trying to learn from other women in leadership and, you know, trying to help wherever I can.
1: What do you think, or do you have an opinion on whether there is more progress to be made as women or as a woman of color? Where is there greater, Shirley Chisholm used to say, the woman, American woman, New Yorker, who of course was a congresswoman from Brooklyn, used to say she felt more discrimination as a woman than as a black. And I'm wondering if that comes down either way or if it's all just one big mess for you.
0: Oh. Well, I think it all kind of works hand in hand. Like anyone who might feel underrepresented, it's important to kind of work together because, you know, we're all striving for the same thing. So I think, you know, being a woman and a person of color, I mean, they're both two different ways to kind of get to the same thing, right? Because we all want the same thing. We all want to be represented. And, you know, there's a lot of diversity in the world. So I think it's really important to have everyone kind of have their voice heard in the world. And I think, yeah, the way to do it is together.
1: Let's talk about why women. What do we bring that a man, anybody else couldn't bring? What is special about, what are our qualities? Natalia?
2: I think that when we talk about women, we're talking about the shared values that we have. You know, some of them which we've been taught to have. You know, you're caretakers, you're looking out for people. And so when you're developing in those ways, you think more about equity. And when you're juggling different roles, you also think about there's got to be a different way to do this. You know, it's not necessarily that the system is broken. It's that the system was never designed for women who are, you know, also caretaking children or family members or are always the ones to be thinking of what we need to do. You know, what else is going on? My dear husband accompanied me to this on this weekend, and he's going golfing tomorrow with two friends. And he said, one of them can't come anymore. And I said, why not? He goes, he just found out that his kids are off of school tomorrow. And I said, come on, it's May. How long has he had that school calendar? Any woman gets that school calendar, the first thing you do is you write down every day, right? Because you make sure that you are available for it. And so there's that way of thinking outside the box. And I'll give you a small example. I recently had the honor and privilege of serving as the interim research director at the Huntington Library, Museum and Gardens in San Marino. Gorgeous place. We have, you know, 300 scholars come through every year, and we have a long-term fellowship program. And some of them are distinguished fellowships that you just, you know, you hand them out to people with this record, and some people can't take them. And one of the main reason is family responsibilities. So we came up with a system that said, well, what if you can't come for during the school year, but what if we give you a 3-month fellowship that you can use at times that you have a semester or a winter break or summer break, and then you can break it up. You could still do the research, which would be great for you. You could then learn our collections and shed light on what we have.
1: But it's on your schedule.
2: But it's on your schedule. What difference does it make? Nobody had thought about that, right? It's this way that if we just say, like, we're not saying we want more. That's not what equity is. Equity is saying it might look different to you than it does to me because we have different life circumstances.
1: I have to laugh that I recently saw one of those stories about a man, and we really don't hate men here. It's going to come out a few times that they're little funny stories, though. But there was one of those stories about a guy who had two families or maybe three families, one of those horrible stories. And somebody tweeted, and I just loved it, couldn't have been a woman. Mothers could never have a secret second family, which struck me as being exactly the point. Lori, what about in science, yeah, in space, in your world?
3: I mean, I want to just pull on a thread that you started, which is, what would it mean for women to lead more? I mean, I think what we bring is a different lens. And that lens is of someone who is working within and succeeding within a system that we did not build. right? Not only was it not built for us, it wasn't built by us, right? And so we automatically come in with that bit of an outsider view, which is a lot of innovation happens with people who are not the insiders, right? And so I see it as a real opportunity if you can find yourself in the right place with the position to bring that outsider view and really drive change that is systemic change, not around the edges, but that we actually step back and look at the systems we operate within and how do we rewire them. That is a great example. When I arrived at JPL, which of course is a phenomenal world-class technological organization exploring the frontiers of space and the solar system, understanding the Earth and how it's changing with climate, and it's just incredible. And you can imagine there's a bunch of really smart people working there and they're fabulous. And we didn't have paid parental leave.
4: Oh.
3: Right. I mean, I was like, it's California. And it's 2022. It was last year when I got there. I've only been there a year. How do we not have paid parental leave? And you know, we say our values are inclusion. We have, you know, values and we have big diversity, equity, and inclusion and accessibility initiatives. And we don't have paid parental leave. And I said, well, here is a place where our stated values do not match our actions. And that's another good way, I think, to drive change when you come in with that different lens. And so we are actually all work for Caltech, where JPL is operated by Caltech. And I came to the president of Caltech and said, we don't have paid parental leave. And he said, yes, we do. Of course we do. And I said, no, the faculty at Caltech have paid parental leave. Your staff and all of my staff at JPL do not have paid parental leave. Oh my gosh, he said. So we fixed it. And now we have 8 weeks of paid parental leave, which is, yes, thank you.
1: Bravo.
3: But you know, you just can't. But somehow it just took coming in with a different lens. And it wasn't that women at JPL had not been raising this, they had, but I just sort of like the organization wasn't ready to hear it.
1: You really answered what was going to be my next question, which is what do little girls and little boys miss by not having women as leaders? And in this case,
3: right, because this applies to both parents, right? It helps all the families, not just women. Yeah.
2: And if I could pull on that thread back, you know, when I was at UCSD and I had the pleasure of working in the Vice Chancellor's Office for Equity, Diversity, and Inclusion, one of the studies that we saw was that even when there is paid leave, sometimes women don't hesitate to take advantage of it or all of it because they don't want to be signaled out.
3: Right.
2: So it's both the structural change and the cultural change that needs to happen.
3: That's right.
1: Getting there is not always easy. It's never easy. Erin, what did it take for you? How did you have to organize your life to make the changes to get where you wanted to be? And you did a switch in your sport at one point, which made a huge difference. Tell us about that.
0: Yeah, for me, it came down to admitting that I don't know it all and that I guess maybe sometimes I don't know a lot. And just being able to connect with people who do know more than I do and always being willing to learn from those people. And I was really fortunate to have, you know, amazing women as role models coming up, amazing mentors in the sport and outside of the sport. And yeah, just kind of
1: Were these people you had to seek out or did the Olympic Committee find them for you? How did you find mentors who really helped?
0: Right. Yeah. They didn't really come from the Olympic Committee. They're, you know, people I knew. There was a woman who I grew up skating with, and we skated for the same team in a small town in Florida. And yeah, she was just, you know, an amazing an amazing mentor, an amazing example of who I wanted to be as an athlete and as a person. And it just so happened that, you know, she went on to switch over to ice skating because back in Florida, you know, there's no ice. So I was a roller skater back then. But yeah, this colleague, this friend and teammate, she made the switch over to ice skating and went to the Olympics. And I was like, ooh, maybe someday I could try that as well. And, you know, just kind of followed her out there several years later. And yeah, I mean, maybe it's a story for another time, but I kind of owe my Olympic appearance
1: to a woman who suggested you do that. Now, this seems like a very good time. Have all of you seen an Olympic gold medal ever? I want to point out it's heavy. It's very heavy. But thanks to a woman, right?
0: Right.
1: If she hadn't suggested you switch over,
0: Right. Well, that's what I was saying. Maybe it's a bit too long of a story, but at the Olympic trials, I actually

0: actually did not make the Olympic team in 2022. I made a mistake in my race and nearly fell, and that kind of cost me my Olympic spot, because I do the 500 meter distance and it's the shortest one we have. So yeah, when you're in a race that short, you just can't afford to make any mistakes. And unfortunately, I made a mistake. And this woman who I grew up with and looked up to from a young age, she had won the race that, you know, I was the favorite to win. And she said, you know, Erin, you've worked really hard. At the time I was ranked number one in the world. So I just needed to be number one in the United States to make the Olympic team. She's like, Erin, you've worked really hard. You've positioned yourself as number one in the world. And this one mistake shouldn't take away from your dreams of winning an Olympic gold medal. Like, you are best shot on Team USA. And what she did is she declined her spot in that race so that I could compete at the Olympics.
1: Wow.
2: That would be sisterhood is powerful, I think. Erin, I was about to say, what did your parents tell you about what you might accomplish? Your mother, you lost her at an early age, right?
0: Right. I was a senior in high school.
2: Okay. What about your dad? What did your folks, though, growing up, and what did your dad start telling you about what you could do as a woman, as a Black woman?
0: Right. So my parents didn't go to college or anything like that. They didn't have a secondary education, but they always really focused on those things for me. So when I was a kid, you know, they kind of tricked me into thinking that books were cool toys and things like that. I was the kid who carried around a dictionary because my dad would always say, look it up whenever I had a question. So I was like, well, I have this dictionary, so I can look it up. So yeah, I was a really big nerd as a kid, thanks to my parents who always saw, you know, the value of education. And as long as I focused on school, they were happy to kind of support me in anything else I wanted to do. And for me, that was skating. And yeah, I mean, they were super supportive in anything, and they basically told me that I could be and do anything I wanted to do, and I really appreciate that.
2: You're nodding. Both of you are nodding.
3: I have a follow-up, which is, you know, I remember when my son was in about the fourth grade, and I would go on field trips with them, that it was around as early as the fourth grade that the teacher or the person leading the tour would ask them a question. And the kids, even if they didn't know, it was the boys that right away raised their hands, and they were okay being wrong, and they were okay kind of thinking it through, and the girls would make sure they were right. And so in my classes, even at the university level, I'll often say, you know, I'll write down the questions or talk them and say, you know, talk to your neighbor. And then women always raise their hands, and they're very prepared. So what struck me about your story was you said, you know, I made a mistake, and so that just couldn't happen. And for what you do, you have to be comfortable, one, being on such a big stage, and two, making mistakes and coming back, picking yourself up. Like, that is not the way little girls are usually trained to do it. Like, how do you overcome that? That is huge.
0: Right. I think I was just really fortunate to have an amazing coach. So my coach from back in Florida, she's a woman, and she raised three kids in Florida who went on to become Olympic medalists in speed skating on ice. So, I mean, like, our little town in Florida has three Olympic medalists, which is more than some countries. And it all comes down to having this amazing coach, and she just instilled in us all these amazing values. So my philosophy when it comes to my sport and life in general is that failure is not this big negative thing, right? When I approach a race, I come in calm and confident because I know that if I have prepared the way I should, then if I do well, that's amazing. That's great. A job well done. And if I don't, then there's always something to learn from it. So I don't see it as like, oh, I don't beat myself up about a big failure. It's more like there's something to be learned from this. I try to think about, oh, this I could have done better. This I need to keep the same. And I don't know, it's always a learning experience. So I don't see a failure as something to run away from. It's
2: what a magnificent outlook on life. That's just spectacular. Lori, Erin made the point that her mom stressed the academic part of her growing upness. What about you? You had science. You had two science parents, basically.
4: I come from a family of physicians. My father, grandfather, uncle, all physicians. And, you know, like 2 days before I was going off to Caltech to do my PhD in geology, my dad was still like, MD, PhD, it's not too late. You could still become it. Like, no, no, Dad, I'm going to go do space stuff. Anyway, but he likes it now. He's all good now. he's very proud, actually. And we'll probably watch this. So hi, Dad. Love you. My mom was a school teacher, as women often were of her generation. She started as a school teacher in inner city Chicago and stepped back from that when we were born, and then went back to school and got a master's in counseling and was an academic administrator and a counselor later in her career. But she was a big time feminist in the most fabulous way. Like, she just was a great woman who really found her voice kind of later in her life. When my parents actually got divorced when I was 9, she had 3 kids under the age of 9, had never balanced a checkbook. For you young people, balancing checkbooks is something we used to do. I got to change that story.
2: What a check is.
4: I know, right? Oh my gosh, I'm old. Okay. Anyway, she had not ever lived on her own. She had, and she grew into this absolutely incredible, incredible person. And she always both my parents are amazing, and they both were very focused on education, but also on making sure I knew. She always made sure I knew that I could be whatever I wanted to be, which is the line that parents often say. But she used to say it, I think, really from a place of, again, trying to make sure I knew that space was going to be open for me. And she really meant it. And I knew that always growing up. I'm fortunate to have parents who were very supportive.
2: How important is it to each of you to have more women in elected political or appointed political positions? How much difference does it make, do you think, when we can look out and see women as political leaders, and are there enough of them right now?
3: I'll start because I have a specific example in mind. In Los Angeles, we just lost our board of supervisor, Gloria Molina. And I had volunteered on her campaign when I was a high school student. You know, it was really important for me to see a Latina in political office.
2: Why?
3: And it's still the case now, whether it's a woman or a man, but someone who really represents their community. So somebody who understands the values. So again, it comes back to values. It might be in terms of women, in terms of knowing that they might look at things differently. But it might be somebody who's first gen, LGBTQ, somebody who I know has had a different experience. The early 20th century sociologist, Black sociologist W.E.B. Du Bois, he had this concept of double consciousness, this idea that he saw himself through the lens of how the world saw him. So he was always kind of thinking about how he was, but also how the world was perceiving him. And so he needed to be very deliberate in his actions. And while there's not an equivalent of that for women or LGBTQ communities or different people of color, I think we experience a lot of that, right? Like, even as I'm glad you got the parental leave, but there must have been still something in, like, coming in. Yeah. This is my first, of my first issues, right? You kind of know, if I ask for this, what are they going to think? I'm going to push past that.
4: Sure.
3: But you think those kinds of things. And so Gloria Molina was one of those first, and created equity in all kinds of ways. But one of the pieces that was her obituary that I just thought was so wonderful focused on her female friendships. And you could just imagine, I'm even getting chills as I say it, you could just imagine what it was like for these women fighting for these just causes. And one of the women they interviewed was Antonia Hernandez, who had been the head of MALDEF, the Mexican American Legal Defense and Educational Fund. She now runs a foundation in California, in Los Angeles. And those two women came onto the political scene in LA by fighting for women's reproductive rights. Gloria was running a nonprofit. Antonia was working for MALDEF. It was one of her first cases as an attorney. And they took on one of the biggest cases, which was fighting against the forced sterilization of Latinas in LA County Hospital. And, you know, this was one that they just, and there's this picture of them where there's like, there's just no apology. It's their presence. And so those are the kind of things that nobody had fought for these women before. And it took them as 20-something-year-olds to come together and say, this is important. they're being discriminated against in every single way. It's unethical. And they were the ones that brought these cases to light.
2: Well, I think you really put you nailed a couple of things there. And I want to just step back a little because you talked about female friendships. And I don't think

0: think there has been anything more important in most of our lives than our friendships with other women. And certainly in your case, Erin, in terms of your mentors and the people that were leading you to where you got to, I wonder about within sports, do you feel that women's friendship thing there, or is there still so much competition that you can't be really close friends?
1: We are close friends. And I feel like we're going to continue to be more friends than competitors until we're all on the podium, right? Then at that point, we can kind of fight it out. But until then, it's like we're one group fighting against everyone else. And it helps to kind of all be friends and all be working together to try to reach that next level.
0: What about in science, Lori?
2: Yeah.
0: One is working on a project. You're trying to get somewhere before somebody else.
2: Yeah.
0: Talk to me about that and female friendships and how that works.
3: You know, so much of what we do is team-based. And so for us, diverse teams and how they operate well together is really important. So I think that's definitely something we can talk more about. But it's a really exciting moment, literally right now. You know, so I'm the first woman director of JPL. As I like to joke, it only took 86 years. But they also just appointed the first ever woman director of the Goddard Space Flight Center in Maryland, which is the other big NASA science center. So we're the West Coast, they're East Coast. And they just appointed a woman as the head of science at NASA headquarters. So she oversees the whole science program and the NASA chief scientist. And those are two different jobs, believe it or not. You don't even want to see the org chart. But basically the four top science leaders within NASA right now are all women. That has never happened.
0: It's extraordinary.
3: It's extraordinary.
0: What is it going to mean, do you think?
3: It's so fascinating to see already, right? So we are talking more, engaging with each other more than I mean, again, I've only been back in NASA for a year. I was out for 11 years doing academic stuff, and now I'm back. But the sort of honest vibe for collaboration, and it feels less sort of one-uppy. I mean, you know, again, we have to all see how it goes. A lot of us are new in our roles, but there just seems to be real genuine interest in transparency, working together. Let's be really honest with each other. Because the things we're trying to do are impossible, right? We're trying to go to Mars, bring back these incredible rock samples inside these tubes, launch the first ever rocket from the surface of Mars, and bring it all the way back to Earth. It's nearly impossible, right? It's really hard. So if you're constantly worrying about, well, what is this person thinking and jockeying for position, it's really hard to do that kind of stuff. And so luckily at a place like JPL, our culture is very open and honest and transparent, sometimes to a fault, because people will be like, that's dumb, you know, like sometimes they need to work on their delivery a little bit. But between us and other parts of NASA, there have been times when there's stress, there's tension, there's difficulty. Well, should we trust those people with that information? And with these leaders in place, it is just working incredibly well. And I just have to think there is something to that, that we are all women. We're all about the same age. We are, you know, we're sort of working together in a wonderful collaboration so far. So I'm excited about that.
0: It is very exciting.
3: Yeah.
0: A complete change. I should
3: take over the world.
0: Point out, I had a tiny little conversation with Lori earlier. She went to Caltech as a graduate student.
3: I did.
0: And my question to her was, it was your basic, you know, dumb reporter question. Did you ever think when you were a graduate student at Caltech, you'd wind up back there as the person running it one day? And the answer was?
3: Absolutely not. No, but it is my dream job. So I feel like the luckiest person in the solar system, probably, at least. Maybe. I don't know about the universe. We don't know how many others are out there. So
0: Let's talk a little bit about the business. Oh, before we move on to the business world, elections, politics, voting.
3: Yeah.
0: Erin, is your generation going to vote?
3: Please, please vote.
1: I think so. At least the people I'm around.
0: That's
1: yeah,
0: good news.
1: Voting.
0: You know that the young people have traditionally, historically, had the lowest voter turnout. The people that turn out the most are, of course, old people, because there's nothing left for us to do but vote. So old people vote. We're wonderful voters. Young people have not been great voters. What do you think about your generation?
1: Right. I think I was part of that group that was like, oh, I don't need to vote. I mean, what difference

0: can it make? And everything's fine. Nothing affects me. But then as I got older, I don't know, maybe I'm part of the other generation now. I'm not sure. maybe that, it's always the
1: it
0: people.
1: It happens that way. It's yeah. interesting.
0: Yeah. So I've flipped over to the other side where, you know, voices do matter and it's important to get everything out there. So yeah, maybe I'll have to start talking to my younger friends.
1: Yeah.
2: I mean, we both spent a lot of time on college campuses and it is amazing right now. I always used to say to people, if you're feeling despondent about the world, come spend a day with me when I was president of this wonderful university, WPI in Worcester, Massachusetts. And we've got a WPI sweatshirt right out here in the audience, I will point out. Yay. Forkham Devils, that's ASU. That's undergrad, sorry. No, Caltech and WPI, Goat Nation. Yes, go Goat Nation. But I would say, come spend a day on the campus because you will leave feeling like, okay, they got it. Like they're like, yeah. No, you all have messed this up. We are going to fix it.
1: Well, right? This is what we need to happen.
2: It's what we need. It's what we brilliant, need. Committed young people to actually
1: yes,
2: change the
1: by
2: world.
1: By all means, let's hear it for the next generation.
2: Don't get over it. Keep holding on to it.
1: Business world. What are my numbers here? 8%. Women are 8% of the CEOs of top companies right now. That's an eight. Does it matter? How do we fix it? Anybody care? Well, you deal, Lori, with businesses all the time, mm-hmm. with space businesses, the yep. aerospace industry. How many women are running those companies?
2: Well, Gwynne Shotwell at SpaceX is doing a pretty good job. They're launching pretty big rockets these days, so she's amazing. Lockheed Martin has a woman CEO. I mean, it's more and more, but I think still not enough. And you know, it's great to be the first. It's an honor and a privilege, but I look forward to the day when it's not as big a thing because there have been many, right? And there are many options. That, you know, I hope that when I step down, which I hope will be never because I'm very happy where I am, but that there are three or four or five women who are obvious replacement candidates. So, you know, we're definitely not there yet in the corporate world. And I think the movement to diversify boards of directors is a really important part of that story. Diverse boards will select more diverse CEOs, and which is, you know, the most important job of a board is to select a CEO. And a lot of, you know, the state of California has, I think, now legislation. Is that right? Is that a law here now that the boards have to have a certain diversity level? It's happening more and more overseas. And I think those things will help us more over time. I don't know if you have a view.
3: I'm just so glad to see such a diverse crowd here, including in terms of age, because you know, we're not going to diversify the boards and increase the numbers of CEOs by only talking to CEOs and boards. It has to start so much earlier because people start to, women and girls start to opt out very early on from the kinds of messages that they get. There was just that article in the New York Times about the low number of girls in STEM. And part of it has to do with just the power of imagination, not even imagining themselves in certain majors. And so, you know, always getting that message out of you can do this and, you know, not what did you learn, but what question did you ask? Where did you push back? Where are you, you know, what do you want to do and how do we get there? And making sure that whatever people's dreams are when they're 5, 6, 7, 8, that they don't stop when they're 12, 13, 14, because all those things lead to having less diversity in those areas. I mean, and it comes even, you know, in the arts and humanities. You know, as I said, I was interim research director at the Huntington Library. And even in terms of our artists and in terms of who gets bought, who gets space. So even if you make it in a certain way, you know, as an artist, but who's, you know, getting the bigger commissions, who gets to be shown in museums? And so all those ways that we can help each other out, and that's where that transparency is so important. You know, I see young people in the audience that, you know, they might be people who are thinking about going to college, and you know what you do. You talk to your friends, your parents, your moms talk to other moms, right? Once you get to college and you're thinking of maybe going on to graduate school, you talk to your friends. It doesn't stop. You know, it doesn't stop no matter what level that you're at, you know. What did you mention that you did now with all these? You talk. How does that work over there? How does your policy work? How much are you getting paid? That's the one thing women talk less about too, right? Yeah. How much are you getting paid?
2: Yeah.
3: You know, what's your compensation package? Like, knowledge is power.
1: Isn't salary one of the great taboos in the world that

0: is being another thing that has gotten broken down over the years. People never talked about how much money they made, when it turns out if you do, you can learn a lot of very interesting things, which is how a lot of women learned 30 or 40 years ago that we were being paid less than men were being paid.
1: Although, can I just say, I love what you said about the 12, 13, 14-year-old girls, and Sally would have loved it too. That was definitely her focus, was middle school girls, and where we know that's where so many young women, well, there's a lot of people who lose interest in STEM in middle school, but girls lose interest much more rapidly than boys, and that was a big focus of hers. I spent many hours talking to middle school girls with Sally, trying to keep them excited about STEM, so you would have been very aligned with her there.
0: Middle school was the sweet spot for Sally.
1: It really
0: middle
1: was.
0: Middle school was exactly the age that she cared about, partly because she remembered on her own what she went through and how she learned. But that was the age,
1: and I've seen them lined up to get her autograph.
0: But,
1: it was amazing.
0: But the smile on Sally's face while she was doing that,
1: she loved
0: was
1: it.
0: Quite extraordinary. That was a huge goal of hers. And, yes, you're absolutely right. Absolutely right about that. But while we're talking generational, it's very interesting. Natalia, you talked about, looking in the audience, seeing different generations. Natalia's written an extraordinary book about her grandmother and work that she did in LA. Without going too deeply into that, why is it important? Give us a little précis of that. Why is it important that, oh gosh, I'll put it this way, we respect our elders?
2: Sure. I wrote a book called A Place at the Nayad Eat, How a Mexican Restaurant Nourished a Community. And what it is really trying to show us is this message that we are still feeling, right? I think if you're from a marginalized group, be it women, people of color, LGBTQ community, immigrants, you sometimes feel like you're the only one. Or when you show up in certain spaces that you kind of stand out. And so my grandmother established a restaurant called the Nayad Eat on Sunset Boulevard and Echo Park. And it was a place where, you know, this is 1950s, 60s LA. If you think about those redlining maps, that redlining map was still bright in Los Angeles in terms of segregation. This was a time period where, you know, Mexicans weren't allowed in public pools. They were only allowed the day before the pool was drained because it was believed that they would, you know, dirty the pool. And women, Mexican women, were supposed to be serving their men. And so she kind of inverted all that and said, I'm going to make a restaurant that's a Mexican restaurant and that doesn't cater to kind of a whitewashed idea of what being Latino means, you know, with Spanish rice. You know, she could put her traditional dishes from Mexico, and it became a place where people could, you know, really claim space, use their voice and belong. And I think that message of being seen and having voice and having and exerting our voice is something that we can all learn from. And so I'm honored. It was recently, you know, nominated. It's a finalist for the James Beard Award. And I think here was a woman who thought Latinos weren't getting their due, women aren't getting their due. And so she was representing that through food. And I think in many ways, that argument can still be being made. I mean, we talked about, you know, pay right now. I think we just had Pay Equity Day March 14th. It took that long to catch up with men's wages from last year. And that's just for white women. It looks different when you look at women of color. And so to think, like, here's this woman whose story's getting her due, like 73 years later, you know. Yeah.
0: It's a great story, and we hope you win the award.
3: Thank you.
0: If we could vote, we would all vote. Unfortunately, I'm not a judge in the James Beard competition, but good for you. How about you, Aaron? Did you have a grandmother, any grandparents in the picture? Were they able to be mentors to you at all?
4: Not as much. My parents were a bit older when they had me. So, yeah, I didn't have as much interaction with my grandparents. But I've heard stories about my grandfather on my mom's side, and maybe that's where I got kind of my STEM interest, because I think he worked in math and science and things like that, aeronautics. Yeah.
0: Well, that brings up another very important point we should talk about, which is in terms of raising the next generations of women, what's the role of men? What's the role of fathers and brothers and grandfathers, uncles? Laura, you got some thoughts on that?
1: Essential. It's

0: Absolutely essential. I mean, again, in all issues around underrepresented folks, having the more again that we collaborate across any kind of difference, I think is critical. Now, I am the stepmom of two boys, so I don't necessarily have a lot of personal experience in raising a daughter. So I don't know if others, if you have what.
1: Yeah, I mean, I think like you said, women are what you said, 8% CEOs. So we need men to be partners. We need them to embrace those same values that you've been talking about in terms of, transparency and equity and dialogue. That is something that can't only be done by 50% of the population, especially when they're not making up 50% of CEO positions and board positions. In terms of how we get those values and also making sure women have time to do those things by redistributing work and life balance at home as well. When I was
2: And reading
1: raising,
2: the school calendar ahead of time.
1: reading the, well, and I'll give you another example. When my son was young, parents often give their kids a list of chores so that they, can earn some money. And I never gave him a list. I was like, your job is to come in the room and look around what needs to be done. No one needs to tell you to take out the trash if the trash is full. No one needs to tell you to wash the dishes if there's dishes in the sink. Your job is to look and own the problem because so much of the labor is just thinking of the problem and asking people for help.
2: It's you're giving new definition to the phrase "read the room."
1: Read the room. The gendered read, the gendering of read the room.
2: Yeah, all true. I actually have a very grown stepson who actually likes a chore list. So, by the way, I like being able to be the one that determines what the chores are, but I like your approach also.
0: I think that's a great approach, yeah.
2: So we've all done our thing in some ways and had an effect on other women and younger women. What have we done wrong? What are some of the mistakes you think that women have done in terms of promoting equality and women's rights? Can you think of anything? Surely we've done something wrong.
1: I don't want to say wrong. I think it's we talked about this a little bit in the room, and I might get a little emotional because my cousin, I love one, you recently had surgery around a woman's health issue, and it was just a stark reminder of how much we still need. There's the structural part, right? Like for women's health, much of that was something that they've been disempowered from, right? We aren't taught to ask. We that kind of knowledge, OBGYN knowledge was, traditionally, I'm a historian, so I don't want to get too, a historian on you, but this was something that was often a domain of male doctors, and there's a way in which that has also seeped into the culture, and so we still don't ask, and doctors aren't often trained in these issues. We talk about women being 50, 51% of the population. But if you're talking about women's health, you have to go to a specialist. And so it was just one of those things where with the surgery, here my loved one is asking me for information. And it's like we need to share knowledge and we need to destigmatize it. And I also think about it for the very young generation, again, that middle school population that the Judy Blume is in the news a lot, both because her book, Are You There, God? It's Me, Margaret, which is in part based on getting, her period or not getting her period. And in part because that book is being banned. What are the books being banned? The books being banned are ones that share knowledge from women for LGBTQ communities. These are the books that are being banned. And so part of it is like really pushing back on information. Knowledge is power. Sharing information is important, and women have always shared it. But there are times where we feel like we have to share it quietly. We don't want to make people
2: Well, I have
1: uncomfortable.
2: to interrupt because I find it so stunning. We started out this by saying, didn't we do that already? And are we done yet? And the answer, of course, is no. In the 70s, in the late 60s, there was an extraordinary publication out of Boston called Our Bodies Ourselves, in which a group of women, some of you may remember that amazing publication,

0: got together and for the first time leapfrogged over the gynecologists who were all male in those days, essentially, and talked about things about women's bodies. And it's like all that wonderful knowledge, I don't mean just what was between those pages, but the idea of sharing, the idea of passing it down woman to woman kind of thing, seems to have been forgotten. There are probably lots of things from the past 30, 40, 50 years that we need to revive a little bit.
1: Absolutely.
0: That would be helpful.
1: Well, and as it feels a lot of times, and this feels to me a bit like this right now, this two steps forward, two or three steps back, right? As we progress, the response is getting fiercer. And so I think, again, all we can do is stand strong in those and keep pushing forward,
0: keep pushing,
1: knowing that right is right.
2: I think we think history is linear.
1: Right.
2: We think history is progressive. We think if we're here, we're going to keep progressive.
1: No.
2: Progressing, it's like, no, we're always kind of, you know, in this circle. And so unless you keep pushing,
0: you have to keep.
2: And it might be through politics, but it might be through those conversations with women. It might be through grassroots movements. It might be through college campuses. You need all these places. It's not just in one place, because knowledge and power resides in our systems. It resides in our culture. And so we have to push in all those areas.
0: When I interviewed Sally right before she flew in 1983, and I said to her, are you afraid? Are you afraid of not succeeding? And she said, yeah, I am concerned. She said, I don't want to mess up. And Sally being Sally, that was all she said. I knew exactly what she meant. She didn't want to mess up for NASA because she cared about NASA. She didn't want to mess up for the mission. She really cared about teamwork. She didn't want to mess up for other women, because she knew, she understood that if she did a bad job, that everybody would say, you see, you cannot hire women as astronauts. It just won't work. So I'm wondering, to what extent does each of you feel if you mess up, it'll be bad for other women? Or do you think we're beyond that? And Erin, I want to start with you.
3: Right. So, one thing you mentioned about, you know, kind of keeping things going, I think, like, especially for my generation, where we saw women doing amazing things and we were able to see those examples, like, maybe we get a little bit complacent, like, oh, there's not much more that needs to be done. We're already on the right path. But yeah, that's when you really have to keep pushing for it. Because if you kind of fall asleep on the progress, then that's kind of when the steps back happen. So yeah, just one thing I wanted to touch on is kind of keeping the foot on the pedal when it comes to making strides and making improvements.
0: You're now stepping out on the ice. Do you have a concern that if you don't win or if you don't do well, you're messing it up for other women?
3: I don't, actually. I've had similar questions about, you know, pressure and expectations and things like that. But for me, it's that I feel that I want to be a good example for any group that I may represent at all times. It's that I always just kind of want to do something that reflects well on who I am and how I was raised and things like that. So I don't think I have any added pressure when it comes to specific things, but just always trying to be a good example and to keep things moving forward.
0: Lori, you're the first female president of JPL. If you mess up, does it make it terrible for another woman?
1: 100%. I 100% feel that pressure. You know, on the day my appointment was announced, which was a year ago, January, and I needed to see the academic year through at WPI, so I didn't come until May. But on the day it was announced, I know lots of people at JPL already because I've been working with them, although I've never worked there. I've been working with them for years. And some of them started emailing me or direct messaging me on Twitter, basically, and at Lori of Mars, by the way, if anybody wants to follow on Twitter.
0: But wait till we get off the stage.
1: This one was, she was DMing me on Twitter like, oh my gosh, everybody's so excited. And they were still sort of mostly remote with COVID and everything. And then she's like, okay, so we're all, you know, on Slack celebrating. And now we launched a Zoom so that we can all celebrate together. And oh my gosh, there's women crying on the Zoom, like, because they can't believe it. They're so, now we're having an impromptu dance party on the Zoom. And now we've made you a Spotify playlist with 100 songs about women.

0: on the Zoom, right? So like, it's amazing. It's incredible. Like the support has been, and the welcome, not just from women, but actually from everybody, has been incredible. But it's very visible and you definitely feel it. And so, you know, I don't let it change what I do, but I do feel it. I definitely, as the first, and I felt the same in my last job as a college president, although there have been a lot of college presidents that have been women, JPL is a bit of a more unique kind of institution.
1: Well, so. It's there. Natalia, I bet your grandma didn't worry about being a female.
2: I suspect you're right. You know, I don't feel that way, and I hadn't even thought about it, so I'm trying to understand why. And I think one thing is the diversity of my field, being in arts and humanities, that there are more of us.
1: Right.
2: But I actually kind of have the opposite issue, which is probably because I feel like I stand on my grandmother's shoulders, all the women that came before us. You know, I come from an immigrant family, and the message we got was to go to school and do what we could to use our voice. They didn't even teach us to cook. Yeah, they're like, you can buy a cookbook later. I mean, my grandmother started a restaurant and they wouldn't even teach us to cook. They're like, no, you need to be reading books and later on you can buy a cookbook, but not now. And so if anything, I have the opposite issue sometimes, that I feel my purpose, my role is to, you know, to talk about gender and race in terms of the structures that we've built around it and the narratives that justify those in order that we could change them. So sometimes when it's a very nice event, in this case, it was Women in Leadership, I'm like, oh, they want us to talk about these things. But I gave a commencement speech, I think last week. And when they invited me, I'm like, you do know what I do, right? Like, I can't give a generic, you know, commencement speech, like, please go forth, take risks. And they said, no, we know what you do. That's why we're inviting you. I said, okay, then that's fine. So it's almost like once you have that story to tell, you must tell it.
1: Let me switch gears just a little bit. I know for a fact, Sally Ride was hired at NASA as one of the first six women American astronauts, partly because of her background as a tennis player. They love the fact she knew how to do teamwork. Her hand-eye coordination was incredible, which you need for operating the robotic arm and various other things on the shuttle. So her athletic side, her sport, really helped her to get into what became her profession. What about you? What thing not that you do helps you in what you do? Aaron, you got something?
3: Well, I think the two sides of me kind of go hand in hand, because I actually think I'm more of a nerd, I guess, than an athlete. And that's something that my teammates will definitely tell you. I'm probably the least athletic person on the team. So I rely more on my analytical mindset, I guess, to kind of get that edge in my sport. So yeah, I think I just
1: How does it give you an edge when you're speed skating?
3: It's a very, very technical sport. So, I mean, it's like part mental, part physical, and just mainly technical. So, yeah, just being able to analyze techniques and positions and things like that, and just trying to visualize, you know, what am I doing on the ice? What are these movements? What's my body position like? And just kind of making it all muscle memory and getting a bit robotic with it, I guess.
1: When you're on the ice, when you're in the middle of a race, are you thinking about that?
3: No, that's the whole point, is to not think about it when you're in the race. You do it over and over again in training so that it becomes kind of second nature. So training is when I'm using my analytical mindset, and then when I'm racing, everything just goes blank and I rely on all my training.
1: So your mind is blank at that point. I can't believe your mind is ever blank, but you're telling me your mind is blank.
3: It seems blank. You get maybe a sort of amnesia when you're
1: okay.
3: When you're in the moment.
1: That's sort of a Zen state or.
3: Right. So, I mean, a lot of people ask me, like, how did you feel, you know, going to the line at the Olympics? Like, it had to be a super nerve-wracking moment, especially coming off of my big mistake at Olympic trials. You know, my next race was at the Olympics. So, you know, that kind of. People were asking me, like, oh, did that make it even harder? But no, I mean, like I said kind of before, as long as I put in the training, and at that point I knew that I had done everything I needed to do to get myself to this moment. So I just went to the line feeling confident, like I've done what I needed to do. I've listened to my coach. He has the hard job. All I have to do is listen to him. So I just went to the line feeling ready to go. Yeah.
0: See,

0: I bet I think that astronauts would say the same thing. This is why the astronauts train the way they do, so
1: right.
0: that in the moment they don't
1: it's
0: have
1: just
0: to.
1: Automatic.
0: They know what to do, right?
1: All right.
0: Because
1: what about you? You're a successful scientist,
2: yeah.
1: now academic. What's your secret superpower?
0: So, I don't actually know, but

0: like from a really young age. And so I've been sort of in charge of things.
1: Type A is
0: for like 50 years. so I think this idea of sort of naturally kind of figuring out how to get stuff done, it's sort of something that I've been doing since I was a kid. So that's not a hobby, but it's more about something in my background and upbringing that I think actually did contribute to me. That's
2: it's your superpower.
0: It might be.
1: Natalia, you have one?
2: Yeah, you know, when you get a PhD, the program is broken up into two parts. The first part is learning everything that's been written in the field about what you're studying. You know, you're learning the literature, mastering the literature. And then you go to write your dissertation, and it's the complete opposite. Now you have to find the one thing someone hasn't written about and develop a book on it, basically. And you're like, and so I took a workshop, and it was a writing workshop on how to write a dissertation. And one of the things they said was, just start something new, because it's always hard when you start something new. And if you do that, then you won't beat yourself up about failing or not doing well with the dissertation and think that it and internalize it and personalize it. You'll just realize it's all about a learning curve. So I'd always wanted to run a marathon, even though I didn't really run, but I joined a training program and I connected with this great group of women, and they start you off like in tiny steps. And then you do a long run on Saturdays, and then we'd go get bagels and we'd talk the whole time. And it just one foot, literally one foot in front of the other. And I ran my first marathon, and that was something that I kept up for a while. And it ended up helping my writing in other ways, including my second book. And I ran here in San Diego with San Diego Fit. They were the best in motion fit. They were the best running group. And because people would say, what do you do? And so you have to tell people what you do, what you're writing about, in a way that's not for specialists. So it ended up helping my writing in very direct ways, besides just kind of getting me comfortable with the unknown.
1: That's great. Another example of an athletics helping. And in your case, it was just family. It's just the way it went. We've had a number of questions from the audience that we got earlier. I think we've answered most of them, but there are one or two I just want to go to right now. Someone has written, often when I'm in a leadership role, I feel I get disrespected or treated differently from men in my position. How do you usually handle yourself in that situation? Do you fight back, talk back, just discuss privately, or do you just take it in and try to work through your own feelings? It's a tough question.
0: It is. So I'm pretty fortunate now to be at a level where that doesn't happen as often as I would say it probably did as I was on my way to this place. But it's, I find humor often works in those situations. And to me, it's more often these days that I will see it happening to another woman in a meeting that I'm with, and trying again, this is I was going to call it a trick, but that's a sad thing to call it. But it's an approach that I think a lot of us use, which is to amplify the voices of other underrepresented people in group conversations, because it's very easy for those voices to be sort of overwritten or overrun. And we're like, wait a minute, she said that 5 minutes ago, or just to amplify, wow, I think that's a really good point. So again, just trying to just pause in the moment. And then if someone's really acted inappropriately, is don't deal with it in the room in front of lots of other people, but deal with it soon and separately.
1: I don't think it's a terrible idea to have some things prepared. When you say answer with humor, you can't always, you know the phrase l'esprit de l'escalier, the spirit of the staircase. It means you think of the exact thing you should have said as you're leaving
0: always,
1: the party.
0: Yeah, always.
1: And I think I'm amazed sometimes at how quick some people are at getting back at tense moments. And I've learned that a lot of them have stuff prepared and they're just waiting for that moment. And I think it's not a terrible idea to anticipate. And with luck, you'll never have to use it. But if you have some things ready, as you say, deal with it with humor. And you don't always feel very humorous when someone says something terrible to you or embarrassing.
0: Right.
1: But if you have a few things prepared,

0: that might be worth taking the time. How about either one of you have any thoughts on this one, Natalia?
1: I definitely wouldn't keep it inside because, you know, you end up hating your job. And it's not a you problem. It's a workplace culture problem. Because if somebody's exerting their power that way to you, they're exerting that power to other people. And it's letting other giving other people the message that it's okay to do that. And so, you know, either preparing things or, you know, dealing with it after or dealing it with it before by having a meeting for all of the workplace saying, hey, these are some ground rules about when we meet. You know, sometimes dealing with it after, but also dealing with it by being a bystander for that person. My husband's a very good person and he listens to me and he tries and he was telling me the other day, this thing happened and you know, to this woman at work, and I wanted to say something, but I realized I do not need to rescue her. And I said, yes, but it's still good to be a bystander and say something. He's like, oh, okay. Right. So like we can all say something at times. And I do love the humor line. And the line that I always had was, you know, when I was a professor and I would get, you know, when I first started out as a professor and, you know, sometimes I'd even get confused. People would think I was a student and I would speak up in meetings and somebody would say, well, Natalia, you know, I've only been doing this since I got my PhD in 1970. And I would just embrace it and say, really? I wasn't even born then. So, you know.
0: Right. Got it. Okay, everybody, speculate as wild a fantasy as you like. What if women ran the world? What would be different? You could make it a big smile on Aaron's face, whether it's your little world, your big world, or the world in general. Aaron, you got some thoughts?
2: Well, yeah, I just think things would be different, you know, and different is almost always good, right? There's always always room for change because, you know, it's hard for people to kind of imagine what another person might need if that person doesn't say it. And when you have the women in leadership and running the world, then it just makes it a better place for, you know, like you said, we represent like half the world. So it's important to have, you know, those voices represented because, you know, it helps to see people like you doing things. And if a young woman or a young girl sees another woman in leadership, then it inspires them to maybe want to do that. Like, oh, I see someone like me, like I can aspire to those things as well. And yeah, I brought up Sally Ride as someone when people would ask me like, oh, why does it matter if you're, you know, the first Black person to do something like this? I think it matters because then, you know, maybe someone else will see it and be inspired to like try these new sports, try these new things, just as young girls and young women were inspired by Sally Ride when she went into space. So I think it definitely does matter. And with women running the world, you know, the sky's the limit. Like, who knows what we would see and what the world would be capable of.
0: And in fairness, you were talking before we came on the stage, that Mae Jemison, our first American Black female astronaut, was a role model of yours growing up.
2: She was a really big role model for me. I looked up to Dr. Jemison ever since I was a child. I remember taking trips down to the Kennedy Space Center in Florida with my mom to, you know, pick up costumes and flashcards and books and things like that. And I dressed up as Dr. Jemison for some school projects. And yeah, I was a really big fan and looking forward to hopefully someday catching up with her. And
0: And you will. Okay, women running the world.
1: When you said that, I was looking at the audience and I didn't see like this spark of joy. What I saw was like women's shoulders go down and kind of a sense of relief. And that lets me know that just saying that there's stress, right? And that person who asked that question isn't the only one that has had that happen. And so again, this isn't about women per se. It's about a workplace culture where people feel inspired, where people feel they can collaborate, where people feel they can be their best selves. And all those things happen because you take into account people's differences. And you have a workplace culture that believes in equity and transparency. Who doesn't want that? So I think it's like if we had those values, if with women running the world, that is something that would make everybody's shoulders go down and get that smile on their face that I'm seeing right now.
0: It's a wonderful image of a great relief coming to an entire population in the world.
3: Well,
0: Lori,
3: I can tell you we wouldn't be having the debt ceiling debate that we're having right now.

0: I mean, really? Like, how about we get past the petty political and get to actually solving really intractable problems? And I don't know, in my dreams, and I just spent, you know, 3 days on the Hill, on Capitol Hill, about 3 or 4 weeks ago, meeting with a bunch of committee chairs, talking about space and, you know, national posture and competition in space, and all men that I met with, every single one of them, and most of their staff were men. And so, you know, women are not running the world yet. And so we've definitely got more work to do there.
1: We started out by talking about the fact that we're not there yet. We've been around a bunch of places. How many generations do we have to wait until things change, do you think?
0: That's a good question. I don't know. I really am feeling the vibe of this generation who's in college now, making it happen.
1: I sure feel it with my grandkids. I mean, I really have a sense that they're not going to tolerate a lot of what's been tolerated. But
0: both underrepresented people, women, communities of color, but the young majority men, many of them as well, are just like, this is BS, excuse me. And it's time for real change.
1: It's one of those words that's now part of the vocabulary, given where the political situation.
0: And
1: we're
0: so
1: not going
0: I'm
1: there.
0: Really hopeful.
1: We'll get there some other time.
0: I'm really hopeful.
1: We could talk for another 3 days and probably make a difference, but I'm going to have to draw an end to this right now. I told you this was the perfect panel for this. And they are examples of the fact that we are indeed getting to be everywhere. We are in science, we are in space, we are in sports, we are in academia, we are in journalism, we are in history, and we're not going anywhere. Sally used to say, reach for the stars. I say, let's make the world a better place, which women are going to do and have been doing. And I would like to thank the audience for being so wonderful and for caring. I would also like everybody to think about the fact when you wake up tomorrow, it will be Sally Ride's 72nd birthday. So happy birthday, Sally. Thank you to all of you. Thank you to my wonderful panel. And let's all watch Erin in Milan in 2026.

0: Thinking about college? Looking for lesson plans? Curious about the future of learning? The Education Channel supports individual educational goals and encourages creativity for all. 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

there are two commercially available medications that are out there that really are rivaling standard hormone therapy in terms of managing these symptoms. These are the initial dosing studies. I'm going to just jump to say the longer term data that you can see that the drug beats placebo in every way. But to remember, the placebo effect is also quite strong.

0: You got this, you got this. I'm so proud of you. Congratulations. One down.
1: Reality Changers helps first-generation students and their families achieve the dream of graduating from college. The program supports students starting in eighth grade, guiding them through high school, college, and into their careers.
2: I joined Reality Changers in my eighth grade summer. A lot of my family members went, like my three older sisters, and I noticed how really successful they became, and I strive to become just like them.
3: I want to go to college because I think I can get a lot of opportunities from college. I can get like a lot of connections that can bring me to like a better place.
4: I want to go to college because I come from an immigrant family and nobody's ever gone to college in my family. I want to be the first.
2: I want to study biology and become like a scientist and help the environment.
3: I want to be a nurse, and I think I can be a nurse through college.
4: I think I'm going to go into a business major, and I want to really get into the business, like start my own business one day.
1: Reality Changers primarily serves first-generation students and their families with a mission to create opportunities for higher education. By empowering these students, Reality Changers aims to cultivate future leaders who will positively impact their communities.
5: We serve students that definitely have the high potential to go into college, but don't always know that they're eligible for college. First generation is one of those terminologies that, although we widely use it within the higher education space, we don't always define that for our students. So they don't realize, like, wow, I am a first generation college student, or my older sister or brother went to college. Does that make me first gen? So those are the students that we want to make sure that we're targeting and that they know that they're eligible. Those are the students that definitely need the most support. Like, those students need to know, like, I have somebody. And when I'm at home late at night at 11 o'clock trying to fill out this FAFSA, or when I'm trying to fill out and submit this college application or this letter of recommendation, who do I call? Who do I call on? Who can I get support from? So those are the students that oftentimes fall into that overlooked category because they feel like, well, I don't have the support. I don't have anybody who does it. Am I really prepared for college? Can I really do it? Nobody else has done it. So we want to make sure that we tap that potential because those are our future trailblazers.
1: The Reality Changers program begins as early as eighth grade. Students are provided with tutoring, mentorship, and a curriculum designed to build both academic skills and confidence. The organization plays a crucial role in preparing students for the college application process in their senior year. Each night at Reality Changers, students are welcomed into a supportive, family-like environment. When they arrive, they check in, put away their phones, and enter a space that feels like home. It's a place where they feel safe, part of a community, and truly seen. After dinner and some time to socialize, students break into grade levels with their coaches. Each grade has a dedicated coach who oversees their academic progress, stays in touch with their parents, and helps them navigate challenges. There is also a social worker on site for additional support. While students are in their groups, they receive one-on-one tutoring from college students and community members who are passionate about education. This support is free and covers subjects like chemistry, physics, and English.
6: As a volunteer, I'm just here for any type of help I can do. So whether it's school material, maybe it's something just personal, they're going through some things and they just want to be heard. I'm always a person that can hear them out. I'm always a person that can just help them out no matter what the situation is.
1: Reality Changers highlights the importance of family involvement in education, recognizing that when families are engaged, students are more likely to succeed.
7: I had two daughters, so I started getting volunteer to RC, anything they help. Like, I don't have anything else had to pay back, then do my service. And I love to help in RC, and so I started helping with anything that they need set up for their what they're eating and all.

0: that. So it's a great experience.
1: This is a safe space for our students. I cannot imagine what our students could be doing post-pandemic after school when their parents are trying to work multiple jobs, take care of other siblings. We give them a safe space after school that they can come to. Our students know that they're more than welcome to come before. If they need to stay a little bit extra or longer, we will be willing to give them a ride or wait for their parent or guardian to pick them up.
2: Reality Changers empowers students to take control of their destinies. Armed with knowledge and confidence, these future leaders are set to make waves in their careers and create lasting change in their communities.

cancer cells themselves have difficulty repairing DNA damage. So I often describe cancer cells as being kind of dumb. You know, they have been sort of messed up to the point where they're really just trying to proliferate, try to grow, multiply, and so they don't quite have their act together when it comes to like DNA repair. And so we take advantage of that biologically with radiation.

0: Ian Hamilton Finley, Unda, 1987.
1: Ian Hamilton Finley was a Scottish poet known mostly for his concrete poetry, where the look of the poem on the page is very important to understanding the actual poem. UCSD has a great collection of poetry in its library, and he seemed an important artist to bring. He began making sculpture as a way of putting language into the landscape.
0: You come up on this place and you're looking across the field at the Pacific Ocean, and these five stones are lined up with the same word repeated, except each one is different. Each one has different associations. Many different things come out of this simple idea and configuration of words that uses the wave symbol passing through the word, essentially recreating the shape and rhythm of the movement of the natural wave. The text exists as its own thing, like sculpture, in this case negative, carved into something, and irrespective of the words being unspooled. Text for its own sake, not necessarily always signifying some other thing. The carving is monumental, precise, in a deep V section, like the Roman U, and it follows the topography of the stone. They're rough quarried stones into which this text has been very carefully carved.
1: So you have the wave word in stone with the wave sign, and then you have the actual wave of the ocean beyond. These things are all tied together in this kind of conceptual puzzle that you can engage or not. You can just sit on these stones and watch man at play or women at play, or you could watch the spectacle of nature, the sunset, and not think about these things. But the intellectual, the sort of key is that the intellectual person or the educated person who knows Latin will think about what this all means and try to make these connections.

0: expert in manipulating hematopoietic stem cells and leukemia stem cells in a xenograft model. And I really care about what distinguishes them across our lifetime and whether that heterogeneity that's inherent in our hematopoietic stem cell pool could underlie many of the age-related disorders that we are affected by.
1: The hard part about breaking habits

0: is that you're already on autopilot. Right, like you're just going through your day, and the next thing you know, you're at the drive-thru, or you're just going through your day, and you've just been on Facebook. Oh, I was going to go to the gym, and I didn't do it because I was on my habit route on this other track. So, the way to sort of break yourself out of that zombie place we all end up during the week, and when we're trying to do the right thing but fail, mindfulness is really the key, because mindfulness is what enables you to pause, realize what you're actually doing, check in to see if it's what you want to be doing, and then redirect if necessary. So just to tell you, just to explain, this is what I feel like mindfulness is. And I think this is the most, for me, this definition is the most useful specifically for forming healthy habits. So mindfulness is paying attention to a single thing in the present moment, and this is important, without judgment or trying to act on it, without trying to change anything. So you can focus your attention on either a physical experience, like your breath, what you're seeing, what you're hearing, or on your mental experiences. And that is basically your thoughts or your emotions. So there's three realms: what's going on and what your senses are taking in, and what you're thinking and what you're feeling. And your job, when you're trying to be mindful, is to just accept it. Accept reality as it is in the present moment, and resist the urge to judge it. Because that's like usually the first place your mind goes. Like, well, that's happening. Well, that's bad. That should not be happening. And it's important that you are able to catch yourself from doing that, because that's how you're going to be able to sort of reclaim the reins on your motivation and do and change course. And importantly, mindfulness is a practice. There is no goal. It's really hard to do. Like, you probably have all experienced sort of like losing 30 minutes on the internet down some rabbit hole without really knowing what's going on. And the hard part, right, is like, you're like, where did that time go? It just disappeared in the thin air. And that is a perfect example of what your brain does when you're in a habit. And breaking out of it, it just requires practice. That's it. So when you're trying to be mindful, when you have whatever mindful practice you have, there's no goal. Benefits will emerge, but you can't succeed at a meditation session or fail at a meditation session. You can't succeed at mindful eating or fail at mindful eating. You just practice. And don't judge. You're failing or succeeding.
1: You're watching UCTV, University of California Television. This program contains graphic images and discussion of medical procedures. Viewer discretion is advised.
2: So we're going to be talking about one of my favorite topics in toxicology. Most things that bite and sting, I really enjoy. As an avid indoorsman, I don't have to worry about any of these things, so I can just read about them. So we're going to talk about marine envenomations today. And unfortunately, I do not have any financial disclosures. So all the products that we're going to talk about, I don't have any reason to tell you to go get them. So specifically, what are we going to talk about? Objectives. We want to learn about marine creatures that can envenomate. So there is a difference between envenomation and just a mechanical trauma, right? So an envenomation requires a toxin to be present. So the things that we're going to talk about contain a toxin. And we're going to divide it up into the invertebrates, and then we're going to talk about the vertebrates. And with all of these things, we're not going to be talking about sort of the food poisoning aspect of marine stuff. So we're not going to be talking about ciguatoxin. We're not going to be talking about scombroid. It's interesting stuff, all things bad sushi related. But they're not really an envenomation, so we're not going to talk about it tonight. Just don't want to get your hopes up. So for each of these invertebrates and the vertebrates, we're going to talk about the clinical presentations, and then learn about any potential treatment modalities we may have pre-hospital, and then once you get to the hospital. And just try to keep in mind, this is a really, really big topic. There's a lot of things out there that can hurt you, which is why I'm terrified of being outside. But we're going to try to give you a general overview of some big ones. OK, so we're going to get into the invertebrates. So we're going to talk about the cnidaria, or the jellyfish. We're going to then move into the mollusca, specifically the gastropods and the cephalopods, so cone snails and octopi. And then we're going to talk about, briefly, the sponges and urchins. So they're very pretty. Let's get into the cnidaria. So that's the phylum. So in phylum cnidaria, these are what we just commonly call jellyfish. They're not all true jellyfish, but we can't really tell the difference by looking at them with the naked eye, so we're just going to call them jellyfish. There's over 9,000 species known of jellyfish, and about 100 of these are known to cause injury to humans. And the mechanism by which they do this, we've all seen at least a picture of a jellyfish, they have these tentacles, and these tentacles contain something called nematocysts. And within each nematocyst, they have these things called nidi. And these nidi are organelles made of hollow barbed thread, which are then bathed in venom. And then when these nematocysts respond to a pressure change or an osmotic change, they release toxin. So this is sort of what it looks like. There's a schematic of a nematocyst up in the upper left-hand corner there. And this part in the middle here, that's the nidi. So this is the nematocyst before it fires. And this is the nematocyst after it fires. So you have this little barb that comes out that stings. And in the lower right corner here, this is what that nidi looks like under an electron microscope. So up close and personal, it really doesn't look like you want to touch it. So within the jellyfish, so we went from phylum to class. So now we're in the class Cubozoa. And again, these are not true jellyfish, but we'll call them jellyfish. And this class is characterized by a cube shape, hence Cubozoa. So their bell is cube-shaped with four corners, and each corner has 1 to 15 tentacles attached to it. And this class is important because this class alone produces the most morbidity and mortality of all of the jellyfish. So if you're going to remember one class of jellyfish, it's a Cubozoa. So let's get into some specifics. Within the Cubozoa, we have the box jellyfish. So that's a common name for the Charonyx fleckeri, which is Latin for the assassin's hand. So it's a very welcoming name. It is extremely toxic. So they're pale blue in color. So when you're actually out diving or swimming, they're really, really hard to see in the ocean water. They're really beautiful when you put a black background and illuminate them. But when you're just out swimming, they're going to be hard to notice. The bell does grow to about 25 to 30 centimeters in diameter, so they're not the tiny ones. And in each corner of the box of their bell contains about 15 tentacles. So the venom of the box jellyfish. Primarily, these cause cardiovascular effects. So what you're generally going to see once you get stung by one of these is a transient, very temporary elevation in blood pressure. And that is very quickly followed by a dramatic drop in blood pressure or hypotension, and then eventual cardiovascular collapse. And that's how some people die. They also cause what's called dermatonecrosis, or skin death, hemolysis, which is also breakdown of blood cells. And the toxin does contain myotoxins, which cause muscle damage. All of this wrapped together is bad. It's going to ruin your dive trip. So we have some photos for you. So this is a box jellyfish after you encounter one. So the local presentation, the local effects that you see, primarily severe pain. People describe intractable, excruciating pain after encountering a box jellyfish. And characteristically, they cause a whip-like linear rash, and it's called a frosted ladder. So that's what the rash looks like after coming in contact with a box. So here's another example of the rash. And I would like to point out, in this example, this is not a case of mine, but the table that this unfortunate patient is lying on is in a morgue. So they do kill people. But these are good examples of the cutaneous or skin manifestations from encountering a box jellyfish. So more importantly than that is the systemic effects. So how does it affect your whole body? So generally, people will complain of nausea, vomiting, muscle spasms, headache, fevers, chills, kind of the whole gamut of symptoms. And in severe poisoning, people have paralysis, syncope, or loss of consciousness, respiratory distress or shortness of breath, hypotension, like we mentioned, is just very low blood pressure, and dysrhythmia, which is an irregular heartbeat. There are case reports written of patients dying within a few minutes of exposure. So that's why if you go to places where box jellyfish are,

you'll generally see a sign like this that says, "Danger, box jellyfish are here, don't go swimming." They're important enough clinically to warn people not to get in the water. So let's say you got stung by one, what do you do? So the treatment here is, despite what you may have heard, you deactivate the nematocyst with vinegar. Nothing else, vinegar. And then once you've doused the extremity or whatever was stung in vinegar, you can try scraping off the remainder of the nematocyst. And so what a lot of people do in their beach kits, or if you go to a lifeguard tower in certain places, they'll have shaving cream and either plastic cards, or you can take a credit card from your wallet, apply the shaving cream to the area and gently scrape off the nematocyst if there's any still present. So that's what you can do immediately. You're on the beach, you get up on the boat, whatever you can, and that will hopefully prevent further toxicity from ongoing envenomation. There is, because this is a species that kills people, an anti-venom to this particular jellyfish. Unfortunately, it's pretty unclear if there's actually any benefit to the anti-venom. These injuries occur primarily off the eastern coast of Australia, and the studies that have been done weren't the most convincing as far as does it actually save lives. What they think it does is reduce pain. So if nothing else, if you have intractable pain, there is an antivenom available, and so it is an option. But I think the bigger issue here is douse the extremity in vinegar and try to get the rest of the nematocyst off the arm or leg or wherever you were stung. All right, we're moving on. This is one of my favorite jellyfish. So the Carukia, or the common name is the Irukandji, these are awesome. So they're tiny little guys. They grow up to about 2.5 centimeters in maximal diameter in their bell. So they're really, really small, which also means they're really, really hard to see in the water. But their toxicity is fascinating. So what essentially happens is that when you get stung by an Irukandji, it causes massive catecholamine release. And by catecholamines, I mean your sort of central neurotransmitters. So your norepinephrine, your epinephrine adrenaline, and your dopamine. And then what that does, we'll find out. So this is so bad that they actually have a syndrome named after it, just called Irukandji syndrome. And the fascinating part about this is that there are no skin findings. So if you remember, we just talked about the box jellyfish, it gives you this horrible frosted ladder rash. With the Irukandjis, first you can't see them, and when you get stung by them, you can't see where you were stung. So there's no skin findings. But very quickly, you develop severe systemic symptoms, and that's usually within 30 minutes. And these systemic symptoms, because of this catecholamine release, so this flood of adrenaline into your body, you get tachycardia, or rapid heart rate, palpitations, hyperpnea, which is just breathing really quickly, headache, pallor, restlessness, and people describe this feeling of apprehension, this I'm going to die feeling, which is great. Then they also have whole body muscle spasms, hypertension, so elevated blood pressure, and then that eventually leads to, when you burn out all of your catecholamines, myocardial depression and hypotension, or very low blood pressure. So what do you do if you happen to encounter an Irukandji? First off, try to figure out if you actually did, which is going to be hard to do. But if you think you were encountering an Irukandji jellyfish, the treatment is the same as a box jellyfish. So vinegar, and then remove the nematocyst as much as you can by scraping. It's going to be hard because, like we said, there's no skin findings. So if you don't have any skin findings, you don't really know where to scrape. And classically, these don't cause a lot of immediate pain at the sting site. It's sort of you see a large amount of Irukandjis, you're swimming maybe in proximity to them, and then you start feeling ill. The bigger thing with this is get to a hospital as soon as you can. No amount of vinegar is going to fix this problem, so try to get to a hospital. Most people will need intravenous medications to help support their blood pressure and their cardiac function. There is no antidote for this particular envenomation. But the biggest things are when people show up at a hospital, you use IV medications to control the pain, control the muscle spasms, and help the blood pressure. And so this is just to give you a little idea of how big these are. So this is an idea of how big the Irukandjis are. So in this little, actually urine specimen jar, there's a lot of them in there. So they're really, really small. So with all this together, this is what I think. I'm not as adventurous as Dr. Hoffman, but

said, avid endorsement. So, but here's where you can take a little bit of solace. So this is just a map. This is a bit dated. This is 2005 or six. But sites where jellyfish and venomations happen. So if you notice, kind of here in California, there is a paucity of jellyfish and venomations. There's nothing going on over here, so I feel great. Most of this is the danger zone. So that is Australia and Southeast Asia. So if you want to plan a dive trip, just know that if you're going to get stung, that's probably where it's going to happen. Then there's a lot of stuff in Florida that goes on, but I don't go there either. So I feel better about getting in the water now. So we can talk a little bit more about the jellyfish that we might actually encounter here in these United States. So moving on to the class of the hydrozoa. So we talked about the cubozoa, moving to the hydrozoa. Again, these are not true jellyfish, but they are characterized by being pelagic, so meaning that they float, and they form colonies. So they float in large groups together. And they're easily recognizable by a classic blue sail. So you might be thinking of a specific jellyfish that you're going to see right here. So this is a Portuguese man-o-war, the Vizalia. It's a beautiful jellyfish. I just, again, don't want to get near one. So this is the blue sail that sort of characterizes its appearance. And these can be found in Florida, and actually as recently as last year, because they think of water temperature changes, there was a few dead ones found on the Jersey shore. So they're getting as far north as New Jersey. So the Portuguese man-o-war, the venom and toxicity. Think of the Portuguese man-o-war as sort of the same as a box jellyfish, but less severe. So it generally doesn't cause death, but it does cause a lot of pain. And the pain and local symptoms that it causes generally isn't as bad as a box jellyfish. But it causes a lot of distress. You can get a rash, you can have a lot of pain, so you don't really want to encounter one if you can avoid it. Systemically, people complain of headache, muscle spasms, hemolysis or breakdown of blood cells. There have been cases of renal failure and then eventual shock. So again, like any other dangerous thing, they have signs out on the water, if you're thinking about getting in, that we've seen Portuguese man-o-war around here, try to avoid them. So this gentleman, this is actually in, I think, like the Tampa Times or something. He was very proud of his encounter of a Portuguese man-o-war, and this is the scars that it left him. So you can see the rash is similar in appearance to what we saw with the box jellyfish. It tends to not be as severe, though. So what do you do about it? This one's different. So don't treat it like a box jellyfish. Don't treat it like an irukandji. So if you're diving around the United States and get stung by what you think is a jellyfish, that's probably a Portuguese man-o-war, seawater. Seawater is the treatment. Do not put vinegar on it. Vinegar has been shown with Portuguese man-o-war nematocysts to increase the amount of nematocyst discharge. So don't do it. There also have been studies looking at human urine. And if you apply human urine to a Portuguese man-o-war nematocysts, it's pretty unpredictable what's going to happen. Because unlike something like vinegar or unlike something like seawater, it's really hard to predict what the pH of somebody's urine is going to be. And generally before somebody pees on you, you're not going to ask them, what was your diet like today? Is your urine concentrated? You don't ask them those questions. So in general, we don't know what it's going to do. And depending on the pH of that urine, it might increase the nematocyst discharge. So our general advice from the toxicology side of this argument is to not pee on your friends. Just don't do it. Or for that matter, don't pee on random people you meet at the beach. So seawater is the treatment here. All right, how do we feel about jellyfish? Good? All right, and the take home point is don't pee on your friends. Great. All right, we're gonna switch gears a little bit. So we're gonna talk about the mollusca. So mollusca just means soft. So the things inside the shells, they're always soft. So specifically with the mollusca, we're going to talk about these guys to the left here. These are the cone snails. And to the right here, we're going to talk about one in particular octopus that I'm going to warn you now, is my favorite toxic creature ever. So just a little teaser. So the gastropods or the cone snails. The cone snails, they're mostly found, sorry, this isn't the best graphic in the world, but in the Indo-Pacific waters, so mostly over here. There's approximately 400 species of cone snails that we know about, and 18 of those are known to be venomous. So if you see one, there's a pretty good chance that it might be venomous, so try to stay away from it.
So the cone snail.

So this is a time-lapse photo. So it's the same snail attacking the same poor victim. So you have this hollow proboscis that comes out. And at the end of it, there's a tooth bathed in venom. So it goes, jabs its prey, and then it sort of pulls it into the cone. So that's how it eats. Kind of cool. And here's a drawing schematic of what the inside of the cone snail looks like. So if you take away the fleshy part of the cone snail, you have a venom bulb attached to a venom duct, and that comes out to this proboscis with a harpoon on the end of it. So it's a pretty advanced little snail, and it's got a pretty good hunting mechanism. So what does it do? The venom, if you've heard my last lecture a couple months ago about toxicology, I've admitted that toxicologists are not creative people. So conotoxin is from a cone snail. So that's the best name we could come up with, and there's over 100 different conotoxins that we know about. So for the medical students in the room, I don't know how far along you are, but this is a neuromuscular junction. So here's a neuron coming down to meet some muscle. And if you look at all these different conotoxins with different names to them, they all act in the same area, on the neuromuscular junction. So you may imagine it may have some effects at the neuromuscular junction. And it does. Specifically, it causes paralysis. So in the end, all these conotoxins that we have affect the neuromuscular junction, causing paralysis. So how do people present? The local effects, there's a lot of different case reports out there. They range from anywhere from mild, it wasn't that bad, to excruciating intractable pain. So some amount of pain will generally happen. And the systemic effects, and I put these in bold because these all involve the neuromuscular junction. So weakness, diplopia or double vision, muscle paralysis, and then respiratory failure. And the respiratory failure comes because of paralysis of the diaphragm. And that's how people can die from cone snail envenomations. And there have, in fact, been cases reported of deaths. So the treatment. I don't have a lot of good news for you here. Not much to do. Supportive care mostly. And by that, I mean if somebody's not breathing, breathe for them. If somebody's in a lot of pain, offer them something for pain control. There are some case reports of hot water improving symptoms, and that's just anecdote as far as case reports go. There hasn't been any data in vitro looking in a lab seeing if there's any amount of change within the neuromuscular junction when applying hot water to things. I think it could just be people are having pain, you apply some hot water which may be soothing on the skin. There's no real scientific basis for why that might help, but we don't got much else, so hot water may be worth a shot. And here's a close-up of the harpoon at the end of the proboscis. So here's your proboscis with that tooth bathed in venom, and here's a real close-up shot of what it looks like. So it actually does look kind of like a harpoon. We're moving on to the cephalopods. Remember, this is my favorite, so everybody get excited. So this is a blue-ringed octopus. So I don't even try to pronounce its name, but there's the blue-ringed octopus and the greater blue-ringed octopus. Really, the only difference is the relative size. The greater, as you imagine, is a little bit bigger than the regular blue-ringed octopus. But they both do the same thing, all right? So they're found mostly in the Indian and Pacific Oceans, anywhere from Japan all the way down through Australia. And again, these are kind of like the irukandjis. They're really small by comparison to other members of its class. But they're really deadly. So the adults here only reach about 5 to 8 inches in length. And they get the name from these blue rings. So they're generally, under normal circumstances, sort of this brownish beige color. And then when they feel threatened, they have these iridescent blue rings that light up and actually pulsate throughout their whole body. And that's both a warning to other things around that it feels threatened by. And it also, depending on the species, they think it actually is a communication mechanism to actually confuse the predators and allow the octopus time to get away. I personally don't understand why it needs to get away, because it has the coolest poison ever. So the blue-ringed octopus, the thing to take away from this is that it contains tetrodotoxin. And if you haven't heard of tetrodotoxin, it's a really, really potent toxin that causes paralysis. This, coincidentally, is the same toxin that, has anybody heard of fugu? So if you go to expensive Japanese restaurants and you want some blowfish or pufferfish, in the liver and gonads of the pufferfish contains tetrodotoxin. So if you don't have an experienced chef preparing your sushi, you may be poisoned with tetrodotoxin. That

People actually reported liking having small amounts of tetrodotoxin because it causes sort of what's called perioral paresthesias, so a little numbness and tingling around your lips, and that was thought to be exciting. Again, terrifying. But that toxin is the same toxin that's in the blue-ringed octopus. The difference is the blue-ringed octopus is intentionally trying to bite you and envenomate you with the purpose of killing you. So this little guy that's 5 to 8 centimeters long can bite you and inject in tetrodotoxin. And like all other animals, there's a lot of other stuff that's in its venom. But really, the only thing that matters in this case is the tetrodotoxin, because that's the thing that's going to kill you. So the clinical presentation, if you are unfortunate enough to get bit by a blue-ringed octopus, you'll generally have 1 to 2 puncture wounds at the bite site. People describe usually only minor discomfort and some redness and swelling around where they were bitten. But then that's very quickly, rapidly followed by the onset of paralysis, and this happens in about 10 minutes. If you're able to get medical care within that time frame before you stop breathing, you have a pretty good chance of living. So with supportive care and mechanical ventilation, recovery usually happens within 1 to 2 days. So it does put you down for a couple days of being totally paralyzed. And by the way, when you're paralyzed, you are totally awake and know everything that's going on around you. You just can't do a thing about it. So it's a really fascinating toxin. So what we do for this, and I shouldn't say what we do because I've never personally seen one come into my care, but what you would do is get them to a hospital as soon as you can. There is no antidote available for tetrodotoxin. And the treatment, again, is supportive. So this is what we do in the emergency room for anybody who can't breathe. This is a plastic endotracheal tube, and we insert that endotracheal tube through the trachea down to the lungs. And we can hook you up to a ventilator and just let you ride it out. And when the toxin wears off, we can take the tube out, and hopefully you're breathing on your own again. But that's all we really have to do to treat it. There is an interesting case report in the toxicology literature of a gentleman who liked to collect exotic animals, specifically marine creatures, and he wanted to take a photo of his octopus on his shoulder like a parrot. So he put the octopus on his shoulder. It promptly bit him. He died. But it got written up in the case literature, so a lot of the data that we know about tetrodotoxin actually comes from that one individual. So if you have pets, know the limitations of photo ops. All right, we've covered the octopi. So now we're going to move into a class generally more commonly seen if you're out snorkeling or scuba diving. So the Porifera or the Echinodermata. These are the sponges and the sea urchins. So if you've ever been out in the water, you've probably encountered this, or thousands of the species. So on the left here, we have our fire sponge. And by the name, you probably don't want to get in touch with it. And here's just a classic example of an urchin. And you can see how they might envenomate you just by looking at them. So with the sponges, its mechanism is pretty straightforward. The sponge has an elastic skeleton, and it's made of spicules of silicon dioxide and calcium carbamate. So with that, if you come in contact with it, you get this pruritic dermatitis, so a very itchy skin rash, and an edema or swelling around the area, local joint swelling, and people can eventually develop vesicles or little raised bubbles full of fluid. So here's kind of a hand that's been exposed to a sponge, and these are sort of the vesicular formations that happen when you brush up against one when you're diving. So it's important to remember that even the dried sponges, so the dried sponges themselves are non-toxic. However, with re-wetting, that same sponge that was dried and non-toxic, if it gets wet again, can be toxic, and that effect can last for years. If you do come in contact with one, rest assured, the skin findings generally will resolve within 3 to 7 days. Then the treatment is also pretty straightforward. You want to remove those spicules, right? So things that have been shown to be effective are any sort of adhesive tape. And again, a credit card in your wallet comes in handy for a lot of things. So credit card scraping also works for this. Other things that have been studied, looking at sponge exposures, antihistamines like things like diphenhyandramine or Benadryl, and steroids, they don't really work. So you just have to try to get the spicules off the skin the best you can and wait 3 to 7 days, and it will get better. So sea urchins,
And by the way, when I was preparing this lecture,

If you Google sea urchins, there are just so many photos of uni, and you get really hungry. But for this, we're going to talk about why you don't want to actually handle them yourself. So how they work, much like the sponges, they're covered in spines, and those spines are the things that actually get to you. So the venom contains a lot of different things. Like we were saying before, all animal toxins contain a lot of different proteins that can be harmful. But what ends up happening, it's usually a local reaction. So you get these spines that get embedded into your skin, and that causes pain, burning, swelling, redness. And you can take these photos like this, and you have all the urchin spines sticking out of your hand. So what is the treatment for it? Remove the spines. So what they generally recommend for this is try to remove the spines, submerge the affected area in hot water, and then in the hospital setting, what we do is we'll get an x-ray of that extremity to make sure there's not any retained spines in the skin. Because if we leave any of those behind, they will cause an infection. So we have to go digging around to make sure we get it all out. All right. We've gone through the invertebrates. We're moving to the vertebrates. So with this, we're going to talk about the chordata, so the stingrays, and we're going to specifically talk about lionfish and stonefish, and then very quickly we'll cover sea snakes. So stingrays, they do have venom, but most of what they're doing is just the physical trauma. So the venom isn't quite as important. Rarely with systemic envenomations, you have things like nausea, vomiting, diarrhea, vertigo, headache, a lot of different symptoms from being exposed to them. But the overwhelming majority of bad outcomes that we see with encounters with stingrays is just from the physical trauma. So its mechanism, they have a tapered, bilaterally retroserrated barb. So here's an idea of what that looks like. So this is retroserrated barbs, so it's on both sides. And then what happens is if you step on them, they have a reflex tail whip when they're stepped on. And it's just a defensive mechanism. And that causes a penetrating wound from this barb that's on their tail. There have been deaths reported from chest and abdominal puncture wounds from the stingray barb. But in general, you know, if you go to major tourist areas, stingrays are very, for the most part, docile creatures. But it is when you accidentally step on one and they have this reflex whip of their tail, that's when most people get envenomated. This is an interesting case report of one person who actually lived. So this is a stingray barb to the chest. This is a short view ultrasound image of the left ventricle of your heart, and that shiny thing coming through is the stingray barb. So the barb directly went into the person's heart, and here's just a model mock-up of what the heart looked like in the operating room. So there's the heart, and that is the stingray barb going all the way through. That person managed to survive this injury, which is incredible. One person not as lucky, as you may remember, so Mr. Steve Irwin, he passed away in 2006. And the only really accounts that we have, because the family didn't, for many reasons, didn't want to release the autopsy reports and so forth, was his friend who was on the boat with him watching him dive. And the report was he was struck hundreds of times by a very large stingray while he was diving in the Great Barrier Reef. He was actually filming for not even his show. But it went through his heart and he passed away from a stingray barb. So that's the major mechanism for stingrays. So just be careful around them. For the most part, they're very safe to be around, but it's that accidental stepping on them that can lead to problems. All right, moving to lionfish. These are beautiful, but kind of annoying. So the Petaurus species, lead to the most common spiny fish envenomation in North America. And part of the problem is that a lot of people bought them for domestic use and to add to their fish tanks, but they tend to eat other fish that are in your fish tank, so then people would get upset and they release them into the ocean. And so now, without many other natural predators, especially around the Florida coast, the lionfish have taken over a lot of the coastline, leading to a lot of envenomations. So this is what they look like in the water, and this is the part you want to avoid, these dorsal spines back here. So the dorsal fin spines are the things where most people will encounter and envenomate themselves. And I did my fellowship in New York City, where not a lot of people are in the water scuba diving, but a lot of people had these as pets at home. And it's when you reach into the

tank to try to clean or do whatever you're doing with your fish tank, that's when you get stung by these. So the mechanism and the venom, so you poke yourself with those dorsal fin spines, and the venom contains a mixture of these inflammatory mediators and essentially just results in severe burning type

is markedly swollen, and you can see these vesicles starting to form over the thumb. And here's just another example, normal hand, swollen red hand. And also this picture reminds us of other things to do when you have hand swelling or extremity swelling. Take off the ring. It will get stuck, and then we have to call in the fire brigade to cut it off. It's a mess. So always take off any constricting mechanisms around. So what do you do about it? So there's a lot of things. Treatment involves, so you can give analgesics or pain relief, you know, whatever people need to control their pain. Wound care, so that's really important. So appropriately care for the wound, including update the tetanus shot. And what we would do in the hospital is give prophylactic antibiotics for this type of wound. What really works for this is hot water immersion. And what they recommend is somewhere between 110 and 115 degrees, and you soak the affected extremity for at least a half an hour. And that usually provides almost immediate pain relief. And again, this is a situation where we would get x-rays to make sure there's no embedded spines in the hand or the foot. They do sell, if you Google it online, these like lionfish recovery kits, which essentially are a Band-Aid and a pair of gloves. So I don't think you really need it. Get a bucket, fill it with some hot water, and put the extremity in. So moving on to another fish. He is not attractive, but the stonefish has a remarkable toxin that we should talk about. So the stonefish gets its name because it sits on the bottom of the sand, and it sort of blends in with the rocks around it. So it's really hard to notice. And so because of that, it's really easy to get envenomated by it. What it contains is a bunch of different toxins. So again, we're not very creative people, so there's stone use toxin for the stonefish. Either way, there's a lot of different stuff in there that causes problems. But it's important to remember that these toxins are stable in these dorsal fin spines for 24 to 48 hours after the death of the fish. So even if you see one dead up on the beach, don't get close to it or don't touch it with your bare hands because the spines can still envenomate you. So what does it do? So here's the spine. So that's what goes into an unsuspecting victim's foot. And for the local reaction, people describe severe pain and swelling. Okay, fair enough. Then for the systemic features, so how people are presenting when it gets real bad, is headache, seizures. People have had paralysis and respiratory distress and cardiovascular collapse from this. And here's an example of a foot that ran into a stonefish, and so you can see these kind of blood-filled bullae on the feet, and it's pretty swollen. So that's more commonly what we'll see, the local effects. So the treatment for stonefish. It's pretty much the same as a lionfish, but because this is one of those things that can kill you, there is an anti-venom for it. In addition, so we do the same things we do, you know, analgesic, so take care of the person's pain, wound care, so update the tetanus shot, prophylactic antibiotics. Hot water immersion also works for the stonefish. So lionfish and stonefish, dunk them in hot water. And again, we'll get x-rays to remove the spine. And then this is just another reminder to me that I feel more safe in my life. Here is the region where the stonefish are predominantly living. So not over here. So the stonefish antivenom, it's equine-derived, so it's horse-derived. It's a Fab fragment, and that just means that they cut up the protein enough where it doesn't cause much of an immune reaction when we get it into humans. So the indications for it, systemic toxicity, or really just uncontrolled severe pain. It does have some adverse effects associated with the antivenom, including serum sickness and anaphylaxis, or sort of the worst kind of allergic reaction you can get. And it's important to remember that we have it, but it's still not FDA approved. And that's simply because we don't have enough people to study. There's not that many people getting super sick from stonefish where we can have a large randomized controlled study looking at the efficacy of the stonefish antivenom. But just know that it's out there. All right, last one. I'm going to talk about sea snakes. So for the sea snakes, there are 52 known species. Every single one of them is venomous. Fortunately, there are none in the Atlantic, so those of you going to the East Coast, you're okay. They mostly reside in Southeast Asia, except the yellow-bellied sea snake, and that's what we see right here. Very clever name. It has a yellow belly. This one is found along the California coast, so this is one you might actually encounter. So how to think about sea snakes? These are their relatives. So Uncle Cobra and Crate. So as you wouldn't want to get very close to a cobra or crate,

You shouldn't want to get close to a sea snake. They are equally as venomous. So like a cobra and like a krait, the venom from a sea snake is primarily neurotoxic, so leading to paralysis. But it also contains myotoxins, so muscle poisons, hemolytic, so it breaks down blood cells, and nephrotoxic, so it attacks your kidneys. So with that in mind, the things that you have, generally people describe a very minor local reaction. You know, they'll describe a little irritation on their ankle, but not a lot of pain from where they were bitten. But that quickly develops then into an ascending paralysis, so it usually starts at the feet and legs and then goes up, and then people can't breathe. Eventually people will describe aphonia, so inability to speak, nausea, vomiting, and it also causes fasciculations or muscle twitching. People have reported seizures, respiratory failure, and the thing to remember with this is that symptom onset can be delayed 6 to 8 hours. So we generally recommend is if you are in the vicinity of a sea snake and you think you may have been bitten, try to get away from the water and try to get to a hospital as soon as you can, and at least be observed in a hospital just in case any of this stuff happens. The hallmark from sea snake envenomation is painful muscular rigidity and then muscle breakdown, and that's a condition we called rhabdomyolysis. And because of the rhabdomyolysis, it causes something called myoglobinuria, which just means in your urine, you're putting out myoglobin as a product of that muscle breakdown. And this is what urine looks like when it has a bunch of myoglobin in it. So it's kind of this dark brown Coca-Cola colored urine. That is a bad sign. So what do we do about it? Generally supportive care. And a lot of things with sea snakes are very similar to what we do with land snakes. So we try to immobilize the limb. We'll do what's called lymphatic constriction. So we don't like things like tourniquets or a lot of high pressure systems on any extremity that was exposed. Think of, you know, a tube sock, and that amount of pressure that it will just indent your skin just so slightly, that's the amount of compression that we want on the extremity. So in the field, if you're out there with, you know, diving with friends, that's the type of pressure we want on the extremity. So immobilize it, put this lymphatic constrictor on, and again, once you get to a hospital, there is an antivenom for sea snakes, because again, they can kill you. It is, again, horse-derived, again, not FDA-approved, because there's just not enough patients to study this well, and it even compared to this, the stonefish one, this one's really not well-studied. But we do think it does reduce your likelihood of going into fulminant renal or kidney failure. So I think that's all the specific examples I have for you. So what have we learned? So to summarize, for the jellyfish, for the box jellyfish, apply vinegar, scrape off those nematocysts. For the irukandji, take home from that is that there's no skin findings, and the treatment is going to be largely the same as a box jellyfish. For the Portuguese man-o-war, seawater, no vinegar, don't urinate on it. Cone snails can cause severe pain and paralysis. Hot water, plus or minus, may help. For the blue-ring octopus, my favorite, tetrodotoxin. That's the thing you need to be afraid of. It causes paralysis and then eventually death. Supportive care is really the only thing we have to help you. Sponges and urchins, it's mostly a local reaction. Just try to remove the spicules the best you can. For stingrays, this is mostly mechanical trauma from that tail barb. Can cause death if that penetrating wound is to the chest or to the abdomen. The lionfish and the stonefish, submerge whatever extremity is exposed in hot water, and that provides generally immediate pain relief. The stonefish does have an antivenom for severe cases. And then sea snakes, the hallmark for that, muscle breakdown and myoglobinuria. There is an antidote available, but it's not FDA approved. And I think we have a few minutes for questions. Question is, if you were to be unfortunate enough to be envenomated by any of these things, is there anything else that you can do pre-hospital that could at least delay the envenomation effects? And really outside of what we had discussed today of, you know, depending on the species, either vinegar or hot water or seawater, there really isn't a lot else to do. Granted, this is one of those things that isn't rigorously studied as far as, you know, we have some animal studies where we envenomate a rabbit and then hold its leg above its head and see what happens. But I don't think we can really take away much data from that. So the question is, the general thought is that most sea snakes, they're

Mouths are so small that they rarely will cause human toxicity. And that is correct. The number of cases of sea snake envenomations is exquisitely small. It does not happen commonly, but it can happen. We have enough case reports where we know it's a possibility. So with that, I think the only thing we can do is just tell people that it's possible, although unlikely, that you might get bitten by a sea snake. Sure. So the question is, can you reduce your risk from envenomation by wearing protective clothing, like a wetsuit? And again, I would say that we don't have any data to support that, but I think just common sense would tell us that if you can create a barrier between your skin and the mouth of something else, the chance of it being able to envenomate you would be lower. But I don't have any data to back up that claim. Yeah. So the question is, what's the treatment for a local stingray attack? Again, it's mostly just the mechanical trauma. So it's getting that barb removed is the big thing. And like we had mentioned, the barb shape is that bilateral retroserrated barb. So unfortunately, it's one of those things where as it goes into the skin, because of that retroserrated blade, if you pull it out directly, it will cause more damage coming out. So frequently, these have to be surgically excised very carefully under anesthesia. So the best thing to do is, if it's embedded into the body of somebody, is get them as quickly as you can to the hospital.

We'd like to hear what you think. Send us an email at knowledge@uctv.tv. 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

0: Terry Allen, Trees, 1986.
1: When I first asked Terry to come to the university and think about a project for the Stewart Collection, he said, "Mary, when I go outdoors, I don't want to look at art. I want to look at nature." And I kept urging him, and he came up finally with three wonderful ideas. We chose this idea of the singing, talking trees. So Terry chose three trees that he liked the shape of. These trees had been cut down by the university to make room for more buildings. We had them creosoted like telephone poles, and then he covered them with this protective lead skin. You don't necessarily notice the Terry Allen trees as you're walking through the grove because they look kind of like the other trees. Terry planted these trees back into the grove where a tree had fallen, and then he gave them a new life by wiring two of them for sound.
2: The Duke is rarely made by ducks, but it does attract them. The surprise recognition call is very personal.
1: And so that there's the music tree, and then there's the poems and stories tree. And then he invited friends and artists and writers and musicians to contribute to the trees. So we have everything from a song by David Byrne of the Talking Heads. We have William Wiley, important painter, singing Ghost Riders in the Sky. There are silences between the various songs or poems or stories. So you might

0: come upon them and just go by them without ever hearing or noticing them.
1: The library was expanded at one point in the 1990s. Originally, the silent tree was off to the side, and as part of this reconfiguration of the library, it had to be removed and then relocated. And so Terry came back, and he chose this frontal, in-your-face alignment with the center axis of Library Walk. When you're looking at the library now, you will always see this tree. It became more present than it was before. The silent tree has become a place everyone knows on campus, a place for demonstrations, for protests, and especially a place for memorials.

0: Tim Hawkinson, Bear, 2005.
1: Tim Hawkinson is one of the most inventive artists I have ever encountered. So we invited him to come and talk about doing something for the Stewart Collection. And he had been thinking about making an animal out of stones. He decided a bear would be the most stable. Our first job was to find the torso rock. You couldn't choose legs and arms and head until you actually had a torso. It took us just about a year and a half. We drove around, Matthew and I, for a while. Then we hired students to drive around. We negotiated with ranchers and with the Pala Indians, who turned us on to a place that had been a quarry that they wanted to transform into something else. And there was the big stone, the torso stone, weighs 217,000 pounds. And it had to be transported from up near Pala down Interstate 15 on a 18-axle truck with a four-car police escort in the middle of the night. We then had to figure out how Tim was going to put them together. Then we had to find engineers who were willing to make this bear earthquake-proof. And nothing like this had ever been done before, of course, so that was another challenge. The bear is, again, a very simple idea taken to great extremes.

The last talk of this session before the panel is mine, so photonic integration from the data center. And I want to acknowledge a lot of collaborators from a bunch of different companies that we work with, as well as a bunch of collaborators at UCSB. And of course, funding support from DARPA and ARPA-E in particular. So how do we reduce energy consumption and increase capacity in data centers? We've heard over and over again about co-packaging, and that's certainly key, right? You have to eliminate the 50 ohm terminations and drive the modulators directly capacitively, not with the 50 ohm load. That's essential to get the power consumption down. Second thing is increased integration. So obviously higher data rates, baud rates, as Robert showed, more complex modulation, as Dan showed, and more wavelengths and ports in parallel. And that starts to take one to large numbers of devices integrated together. And particularly DWDM is key, I think, to getting to these rates, and as you've seen in the previous talks. So, you know, 100 devices today and more in the future. So here's one effort we did at higher levels of integration. So this was a network on chip. It was 2.5 terabits. We had 8 banks of a total of 64 lasers and modulators and detectors, and

integrated together. And again, just like Robert's talk did, shows the value of integrating lasers on chip, because otherwise it becomes painful of all these different wavelengths presenting, integrated or not integrated, but connected by fiber. And we have AWGs and so forth. And so that was an early effort. But as one gets more and more wavelengths, it becomes necessary to look at other sources. And so we have a program that Gordon Keeler is funding called QUIL. It's a DARPA Pipes project. And with a bunch of other partners, in particular Analog and SUNY and Ciena, Intel, HPE. But now we're looking at 40 wavelengths and lots of integration on chip. In this case, the wavelength source doesn't come from multiple separate lasers, but rather from one mode lock laser generating 40 wavelengths. And that's a good way to go. We'll talk about different ways to get there. But we can hit the half a picojoule per bit with this architecture. And that's what we're aggressively working on now. The laser source, as I mentioned, is mode lock. And this is some earlier results. This is not the right spacing for pipes, but this is a 20 gigahertz spacing. And we're able to get 64 wavelengths across here and enough power in each line that we could transmit data, 32 gigabaud PAM4 and get up to 4 terabytes. So that's, I think, a really nice way to go to get these high levels that we're talking about, in the not so distant future. A second way is to do comb generation. And we've been looking a lot at optical injection locking. And again, when you take a CW laser pumping one of these high Q resonators and you injection lock, then you get this comb that is very quiet. It's single soliton comb is quiet. And the optical injection locking means you get this turnkey operation. You get solitons every time you do it. And they're very stable. You don't need to adjust the power. And that's shown here. And what we've seen is that, particularly in the most recent archive paper, that each of those lines can be very quiet. We've seen down to 3 hertz Lorentzian line width on each of those lines. In this case, we don't need PDH loops or anything else to lock. It's the optical injection locking that of this laser to the high Q resonator that matters. And we're up to 60 dB noise reduction. The slide here doesn't show up, but the archive paper does. And so I think this is a really good way to go to get lots of wavelengths integrated together. That still takes quite a bit of power. It's typically, 100 milliwatt sorts of numbers, or at least tens of milliwatts. And one way to get beyond that is to use a different material than silica or silicon nitride. In particular, we're looking at using aluminum gallium arsenide. Because it's, 1,000 times more nonlinear than silica and 100 times more nonlinear than silicon nitride. And consequently, you can live with a lot lower power. And so this shows here you can generate combs, these nonlinear combs, with just 36 microwatts of power. And so that starts to become something you could integrate onto a chip and not require a lot of power. And again, when you lock these to high Q resonators also on the same chip, then you get this large reduction of line widths down to just a few hertz. And then you don't need DSPs in the coherent system so as to lock it. And that's Dan Blumenthal's point in particular. So the next step beyond increased integration is obviously coherent. And again, Raj talked about that being more power efficient at 1.6 terabits per second. And again, we need a higher spectral efficiency, eliminate the DSP. And so we've been working on using the fact that silicon and silicon nitride waveguides have very low losses. And consequently, the line which you can get are very small. So today we're about 120 hertz, a little better than this. We have the next generation, we think, is 40 hertz Lorentzian line width. And when we lock that to a resonator, the integrated line width that NIST shows is about 30 hertz today. So this slide shows the progression we've gone through over the last 7 years down these line widths. But again, what we're utilizing is the fact that silicon, silicon oxide, silicon nitride, very low losses, and that gives you very narrow line with lasers. And so this is all the work in the world. And, lots of these other points here are from other groups around the world, but many groups around the world are seeing the line widths down to just, below kilohertz. And I think we'll soon see numbers dramatically.

better than that. So that's what's really exciting. What we're working on is shown here, where you integrate the laser with the silicon nitride waveguide. And in this case, there's a gradient in the waveguide. And this is a collaboration with Morton Photonics. And the nice thing is that the thermal coefficient, thermal optic coefficient, you know, is 7 times smaller than silicon. So consequently, as you can see here, as you change temperature, the laser doesn't change wavelength very much. And I think we can do even better than this, but this kind of eliminates the need for CWDM, because if you make the AWG and the laser out of silicon nitride, then there really isn't much wavelength change with temperature. So I think this sort of structure will become ubiquitous. And Gordon Keeler is funding a LUMOS program, and a key part of that is having silicon nitride waveguides integrated with lasers on chip. And I think technologies like this then become widely available. So to summarize, I think significant reductions in energy consumption are possible. We can certainly, I think, hit 10 picojoule per bit. The key things are integration with CMOS. You have to flip chip the electronics onto the optics. That's where you just eliminate all the 50 ohm lines, eliminate equalization, eliminate clock recovery. Laser integration's key, as Robert said, reduce losses from coupling the laser onto the waveguides, and the ability to have more robust, more complex schemes, you know, lots of different wavelengths available. DWDM, I think, is key. Probably by either Mohlak lasers or turnkey soliton combs. And that partly depends on what the spacing is. If it's 100 gigahertz or less, I think Mohlak lasers are probably by far the best way. 100 gigahertz or more, it's then sort of the nonlinear combs. And I think gallium arsenide works well. And then moving to coherent. So I want to thank my students, in particular, for doing all the work that goes on at UCSB.

Thank you for coming in on such a gorgeous day to hear about my work around hematopoietic stem cells. So I'm an expert in manipulating hematopoietic stem cells and leukemia stem cells in a xenograft model. Because we can't really do experiments on you and I in the rigor that many of us would like to do. And I really care about what distinguishes them across our lifetime, and whether that heterogeneity that's inherent in our hematopoietic stem cell pool could underlie many of the age-related disorders that we are affected by. And so, just to get us all on the same page, I know a lot of you come from a blood field, right? A hematopoietic stem cell resides in the bone marrow. That pool has two remarkable abilities. It can self-renew. It can also differentiate into all of the blood cells. But they are in polar opposites in terms of quantity, and those hematopoietic stem cells are quite rare. And in the context of the human system, from seminal work from Peter Campbell, Elisa Laurenti, and now others through normal hematopoiesis in various diseases, we know that genetically we only have about 50 to 200,000 of these clones in any given individual, but they have the ability to really proliferate so that there is such rampant daily turnover for immune cells, about 10 billion daily. In the context of the red blood cells and platelets that really prevent us from dying every time we bump into something, I mean, it's in the billions, right? Hundreds of billions. So with that enormous proliferative potential, they also go everywhere in our body. And this is, I think, you know, when we're in the thick of things and we're really going asking what makes a stem cell, and how they go bad, we start forgetting that, you know, outside of the bone marrow, they could be doing a lot of good or bad things outside of what

you know, are the daily aspects of clotting, carrying oxygen, and immunity. Right? And so why does this matter? Well, in 2020, when the bulk of the story that you're going to hear about, it was a pivoting point for all of us. Of course, the COVID pandemic, but the one that really struck me was that that year, the World Health Organization reported that there were more people over the age of 60 than children younger than 5 years of age. We are living in a aging epidemic. And we also know from work in the last couple of years that HSC pool that is polyclonal, you know, tens and hundreds of thousands of clones, by the time we get to age 70, there's 100 or less. There was this beautiful paper, a case study published outside from Spain, where the oldest living individual had 3 HSC clones. And you know what? All of them carried mutations, but she was healthy. So what is going on in our HSC pool that leads to a situation where we're contracting that pool, but some people have amazing health span, others do not? How can we parse that out? If we can do that, can we then figure out across our lifetime, where in this case, I'm showing you some data where Rafaela D'Amico, Serena Scala, and I did an aging compendium where this is bone marrow and just immunophenotypic analysis across lifetime. You see all these outliers, right? There are people that across this aging spectrum where, yes, there is a decrease of stem progenitor cells as we age. There is a bit of cytopenia, especially a decrease in B cells and anemia. Monocytes stay the same. In others, there is really high counts, but on the surface, they look healthy. Does that impact blood production and risk for disease? And do we need to start thinking about both quality and quantity, and how do we measure that in our stem cell pool? And something that I've been really thinking about, we see these wheels a lot, right? Is that within the hallmarks of aging and the hallmarks of cancer, there's one that has stood out to me and a lot of us. We hear about it a lot, inflammation. But that association of inflammation with aging and cancer is correlative to most extents and purposes, at least in us. In mouse models, it's beautiful work from many different groups, if over the last 10 years or so says the HSC pool, fitness goes down with age, it goes down with inflammation. But is this actually happening in us? How does this happen? And is the erosion of stem cell fitness perhaps in response to inflammation at the root of heterogeneous health outcomes when we look in the general population? With that introduction, I'm going to just get into a little bit of this concept of HSC heterogeneity, looking at clonal hematopoiesis and how the response to something called inflammatory memory may really matter about how we rethink about what CH is, and to really go at to using the xenograft model to ask about clonal expansion and the relationship with aging and inflammation, and then really asking about the translational implications of the story that I'm going to tell you about and the next steps. So this is one of the most pivotal experiments, functional experiments, I think, in the HSC field from the late Connie Eaves. Her group just took single stem cells sorted from mice and then transplanted and looked across, 24 weeks. And the remarkable thing is any given stem cell will give a different pattern of engraftment. There is so much functional heterogeneity. Now, there are specific patterns. She brought it down to 4. In the context of the hematopoietic blood system, seminal work from Luca Biasco, we've done some. We know that in general, in the human system, we have a population of cells that will give early engraftment and peter out. And there are others that are slow, but persist. And we have some idea of what's going on there, but we have to reconcile this functional heterogeneity with the, up until recent, we still use to really that spoil

stick model of hierarchical organization of hematopoiesis. And on top of that, in the last 5-10 years, and more now, right, every single paper has some single cell compendium. The single cell lens suggests, how do we reconcile this with this functional heterogeneity, where there is a continuum, whether we look at chromatin accessibility or the transcriptome. So measuring and interrogating that, but in a functional manner, is really what I've been going after for the last 15 years in the context of human hematopoiesis. And what we have found is, you know, what distinguishes a stem cell is its ability to stay quiescent and maintain its self-renewal, but upon certain stimuli, it will activate, and then it has to make that decision. Does it stay a stem cell, or does it differentiate? And across sort of this just basic question of what regulates stem cell function, what makes a stem cell a stem cell, I've been privileged to be part of many stories that says, you know, it's a lot of things that integrate, and everything from cell cycle regulation, the epigenome is absolutely pivotal. But then other things that, you know, when I set out to do some of this, Rob was on the same page with me, but we've turned, I think, the field, and others have joined us, that proteostasis, organelle biology, metabolic stress, and inflammation could all be tied together to make what, to help a stem cell decide if it's a stem cell or it's not. And in doing these projects, I kept coming back to why is there underlying inflammatory program in normal cord blood stem cells? Where we see, if we take these stem cells from umbilical cord blood, and we also know this is occurring in adult stem cells, they look, by all intents and purposes, quiescent. You put them in culture, within 6 hours, there's just dramatic transcriptional change. And the three gene sets that come up are my most favorite lipids in the world, these sphingolipids, a reactome around TNF signaling, and essentially a fate decision around life or death. What is going on? Why is there inflammatory signaling here? And it took a while to decide to really go after it. I had to come up with a way of doing so. But when with that in mind, with all the work that was coming up around this phenomenon called clonal hematopoiesis, where, you know, somatic mutations of what were previously thought, before seminal work from Sid Jaswell, Ben Ebert, and others have really said that these are found in high prevalence, as high as 1 in 5 over the age of 60, have mutations primarily in DNMT3A and TET2, but many others. These mutations prior to this were thought to be drivers within myeloneoplasms, especially AML. So how can this be occurring? On top of that, it was shown that if you carry a mutation, even though you don't have cancer at the time, that it really increases your risk for mortality, increases your risk for hematological cancer, over, you know, tenfold more. But you can see clonal hematopoiesis in the general population, in fact, in superagers, right? So, and the connection here is made perhaps systemic. There is something around inflammation. And what has really become even more interesting, and, you know, there are very few hematopoiesis talks at AACR, but they have an entire session on clonal hematopoiesis, is in recent years, the cancer community has found that not only does it raise risk for all these age-associated disease, if you are, in this case, a lung cancer patient and you carry a mutation in one of these clonal hematopoiesis genes, your risk of death is much higher than those that do not carry this. And more interestingly, they find that myeloid cells with a higher prevalence of the CH mutation, so the variant allele frequency that's in the blood, is found to be higher within

the tumor, and it's the myeloid cells that are infiltrated. Trading. But we know myeloid cells are among the most short-lived of hematopoietic lineages. So how can this be? I have been quite struck by work from the incomparable Elaine Fuchs. Now 10 years ago, she just had this beautiful paper again in Science, showing that this phenomena upon wounding in mouse epithelial stem cells actually changes the stem cells, and they acquire something called inflammatory memory, and it allows them to respond better the second time. In the context of the skin, that means better repair, faster repair. In the context of the immune system, they call this trained immunity. And a lot of the work underlying childhood vaccination with BCG, and Maz Devarani, Mihail Nateya, others have really shown that BCG, as well as essentially any inflammatory stimulus, can educate and cause a faster response from the myeloid cells through education of hematopoietic stem cells. But this is all in the mouse setting. So inspired by this, I set out to ask, is this a phenomenon that occurs in the human system? And how does this integrate with the heterogeneity that we know is inherent in the hematopoietic stem cell pool? And by really modeling inflammatory response and recovery, can we ask if this is what distinguishes some individuals who are healthy from those that are not? And so we did this by doing these models, and it was a giant endeavor. Three co-first authors, Andy Den, Murtaza Nagri, Asgard Jacobson, additional three second authors. There's so much computational analysis here that's going to blow your mind. I've tried to condense it. It will come out in a few weeks, but you're welcome to look through the 10 extended data figures and 5 supplemental notes, as well as everything else. But to boil it down, so why did I do this? Well, for over a decade, we knew that there was heterogeneity. And when quite a few years now, we did this experiment where we just purified CD49F long-term HSCs from umbilical cord. And we asked, well, let's look at the single cell level if there is heterogeneity in those quiescence programs, inflammatory programs, and others that we've been, you know, dancing around for a long time. And it turns out there are. And in fact, they're polar opposites from each other. Using machine learning here, we're just showing you that there are some that are highly quiescent and there are some that are highly inflammatory, especially around TNF signaling. And this is happening in neonatal cord. It is, of course, not immune naive, but it's the cleanest we can get in our system. So if we take that cord blood, enrich for their stem progenitor cells, and put them into the xenograft, and then ask, how do they respond to acute inflammatory stimulus? I had lots of work to draw from the mouse system to decide, but what I did decide to do was to ask not just about recovery from bacterial infection, but human TNF, because it kept coming up again and again, and there were incomparable experiments for human TNF other than Manuel Pasagay and Masa Yamashita's data, and it was very compelling to me. I wanted to ask, is this the same in the xenograft? Can we model it? And to show you, we did this at an early point in transplantation, because everything is undergoing xenograft and transplantation, so that itself is stressful. So we did it at a time point where we know the stem cells are cycling, from a paper that Lisa, Catherine, and I did in 2015. Also at 20 weeks, when we know most of the stem cells have gone back to dormancy. In both cases, blue is TNF, red is LPS. You can see that engraftment marked by CD45 as well as CD34 to mark the stem progenitor pool, there is a decrease. Okay, that's great. They respond to acute inflammation, things go down. This is what happens in the mouse. Now, what's happening to the cytokine environment? Can we recapitulate the cytokine storm that we see in us? So we did the plasma cytokine profiling with a company where we can look at one cytokine.

fine here, TNF, just, and we used LPS to show, yes, we can see it go up. We looked, in fact, at 23 human cytokines, 18 mouse cytokines. In the xenograft setting, we are creating a cytokine storm situation. And that graph can generate human cytokines in abundance. Okay, now, this is the real experiment. This was actually the first experiment I did, which was to take that same xenograft model, but now we do one challenge, and then we take some of the animals through, we repeat the challenge, and then give them a chase period of 10 weeks. And with a single challenge, yay, they recover because we don't die and the animals don't die either. Wonderful. Everything, at least at the level of graft, is the same. But lo and behold, with a second challenge, now it looks like, at least grossly, like acute inflammatory stimulus. And so there's durable change. And this has to come from the stem cells because that's at 20 weeks. We've done lots of work. It's only a stem cell graft. So now was the big thing. It's just a lot of money and technical issues here, but we sorted 427 million cells from all of these animals, put them through, purified out those rare stem progenitor cells, did 10x single cell multiome so that we can look both the chromatin accessibility and the transcriptome. Andy has this beautiful paper. He had to create a reference map so we can call all the populations out of this. And that set of cells are both stem and progenitor cells. For anyone doing xenograft analysis, marker fidelity is not as tight as out of primary sources. But we can use this reference map to call the HSCs and everything else and to boil it down. This UMAP embedding of all three conditions, well, yes, there's a continuum here in blue of a stem cell population and everything else, but we got this side population, another HSC population marked in green, and some progeny. And by all intents and purposes of signatures that are out there, including ones we generated here at the transcriptome and chromatin accessibility level, these are stem cells. They're bona fide stem cells by these molecular signatures. But unlike out of neonatal cord, now out of the xenograft, this second HSC population are actually both inflammatory and they are quiescent. So what's going on? So to really ask, and this is just to show you that, yes, there are two HSC populations, but they differ from the ones that recover from TNF or LPS. So we went after the gene regulatory networks using this machine learning tool called Scenic Plus, where we can really connect transcriptional changes and epigenetic changes together. And all this fancy stuff that I don't understand, but fortunately Andy's a whiz at. And what it boils down to is that one of this, the HSC1 population, when he looks at comparing PBS to in this case TNF, he also did it with LPS. Look in the paper and look at all the GRNs. There are essentially no significant changes. The changes are underlying HSC2, and it's NF-kappa B and AP1. Fosin-Jun that has now come up in pretty much every case looking at inflammatory memory from Elaine Fuchs and very recently from Jason Boehm-Rostrell's group, pancreatic cancer. Nicola Valle in 2019 also showed it as well. So there's something about this program and it's durable. So there are two populations. This is just a plug for a paper that's going to come out. We spent 3 years. I'm not done yet, but so far we have not found any prospective isolation markers for HSC-IM to distinguish from HSC1. But one of the top candidates is this calcium exporter called ATP2B1. There is an antibody for it, and we spent a couple of years characterizing it because it turns out that we can separate CD49F long-term HSCs and fractionate it into different populations. So CD49F positive cells can be positive for ATP2B1 or negative. And we did primary to secondary transplants. The double positive cells here are more functional. And in fact, even if you just take them and then

put them in, we have not been able to, at least with this limited set of mice, all of them engrafted. This seems to be marking a superior new population of HSCs, which we hope will be a useful tool in various human disorders. So that's coming out in the proofs we looked at, so it should be out online very soon. So no markers. But what we have found is that there are actually two HSC subsets. When you put in the empirical model to really ask about stress recovery, both from inflammation and proliferative stress. And only one of them, this HSC2, which we named HSC inflammatory memory, has durable transcriptional epigenetic changes. So who cares? It was done in the xenograft, right? So what does this mean? So we started first at what was is the best known situation about memory, T cell memory. And there's this beautiful real world data set where volunteers took yellow fever vaccination. They also drank deuterated water, and the investigators were able to get both naive, effector, and long-term T cells from some of these volunteers 4 to 13 years out. And they did 10x multiome as well, so we didn't have platform challenges. And Andy generated among the various ways he looked at it was to create a long-term stem cell signature memory or T cell signature, and it shares many properties with our HSCIM. He also generated a chromatin-based signature as well as the top 200 genes. You'll hear me talk about this one a lot following, is what we call the HSCIM signature. And he showed that both at the chromatin level and the transcriptional level, there are shared properties between our HSCIM state and long-term T cell memory in people. So, okay, I care about aging. So we pulled together from 41 donors, including six that we did in-house, and this represented 23,000 transcriptional HSCs. And across these data sets, we asked, does HSCIM enrich for age HSCs? And these lollipop plots looking at normalized enrichment score. I hope you can see how strong it is. Yes, okay, accumulates with age. Then we went about it and looked in the scenario of, yes, aging. We created aging magnet signature. I will come back to one of them. It's called CD83. And that in itself might be a good resource for some people. It is enriched in HSCIM out of the xenograph. We used this beautiful paper from my colleague and now friend, Stephen Josephowitz. Through this, he shared this data before it was published, and we looked. And in the context of post-COVID recovery in individuals that were hospitalized for severe COVID infection also is likened to what we see out of the xenograft. And what is most intriguing to us was in partnering with Parrish Vyas, where they have this data set that I'm going to talk about more, where we can look at stem cells that are mutated versus that are not from individuals out of bone marrow. We could generate a CH-associated signature. It's enriched in HSCIM. As part of the long process of getting this out to press to you guys, we were asked, well, all those scenarios are cross aging, right? Is it specifically around inflammatory stress? So we went into sickle cell anemia, where it's associated with a premature aging inflammatory state. And there was this, fortunately, a paper that just came out recently where we can interrogate and ask. And we found that those pediatric patients that have sickle cell disease does in fact have enrichment of HSCIM versus HSC1, but it's heterogeneous. So you can appreciate that. And if we have more data and we can go into each individual and ask, could this be a biomarker perhaps for things like gene therapy? We don't know, but certainly it's there, but it's heterogeneous. Again, this is all correlative, right? Are there really two HSC populations in us? So we turn back to this clonal hematopoiesis paper that we collaborated with Parrish on, where there was

13 donors, 14, like, so often I don't even remember. And we, Asgard and Sven did Target Seek, this protocol from Adam Mead, and they made it better. And they were able to look at the transcriptome, the amino phenotype, as well as do genotyping on this. And we did a bunch of work to say, hey, mutant stem cells out of people with CH actually have attenuated response to inflammation. But that data set also allowed us to do machine learning to ask within there, are there two HSC populations? I can hope you'd appreciate, yes, there are. And when we took our HSC1 and HSC-IM programs from the xenograft and projected onto this, that ROC score, they're essentially identical. So yes, this can happen in people. And now it gave us the possibility, knowing that HSC-IM, that state, is created, in fact, in response to recovery from acute inflammation, to ask, is this occurring in these individuals? And perhaps to ask about what comes first. Is it an inflammatory environment that's generating the state? And this is what we did here. And we can see that when we compare this stem cells with CH from not, that it is there. And so in fact, whether you're CH mutant, CH wild type, when we compare it to the controls, you have, especially with DNMT3A, an equal enrichment, less so in the context of TET2, and we can discuss why that might be the case. But this is suggesting that, hey, this state may be preceding any selective advantage of that CH mutation when it first forms. But that mutation could actually be changing how the stem cells respond to the inflammatory environment. And we have evidence of this because we can see that there is a downregulation of, among other things, TNF-alpha and NF-kappa-B signaling when we compare the mutant stem cells to the wild type. So if this is the case, then we would expect that there would be decrease in aging signatures. We do. We also see that there is a nice correlation of enrichment for that HSC-IM state relative to the clone size across this limited data set. So is this really occurring? Well, we can start asking about the outcome of HSC1 and HSC-IM in this cohort. So that's what we did. The first thing we had to do was to take that set of samples and classify what proportion of their stem cell pool is HSC1 and HSC-IM. This is what's shown here. Some of them are HSC1 dominant, some of them are IM dominant, some of them are mixed, and it's not dependent on mutation status. So now we have this scenario to then do pseudotype analysis. And what Andy did was to take, just look at the wild type cells and across from stem cells down to progenitors, who has better output. And I hope you can appreciate the green cells, those HSC-IM, have decreased output in this analysis relative to the HSC1 enriched cells. More importantly, when we look in either HSC1 dominant or HSC-IM dominant, now we can ask, does the mutation do anything? So if there's a limited output, if you're coming from an HSC-IM state, you would imagine that now you should have increased output, right? If you carry a mutation. In fact, that's what we see here. So this suggests something around clonal advantage, that the mutation is taking advantage of the inflammatory aging state that is occurring, right? And it's not positive clonal expansion. In fact, it could be a negative selection of the wild type stem cells. So then we asked, is it heritable? And in that CH data set, we have we have cells down to few, but we have a mature cells as well. And Andy generated a signature of 257 genes, if I can recall, and then asked, looking at HSC-IM versus HSC1 dominant cells, to taking that signature across the hierarchy, that there is enrichment of IM signature all the way down to the monomer.

occur. So we went back to the xenograft model, where we sorted out the stem progenitor cells, but we also sorted out within that 427 million cells, the mature myeloid cells and the progenitor cells. And we used a trick called supercell that for the computational biologists, you're typically using this pipeline to call doublets, but it can see small nucleotide polymorphisms. And this set of experiments was across three different pools of cord blood with over 62 donors. So we're able to classify some genetic clades, clonal groups, and ask, again, in the same way we did with the individual bone marrow samples, some of them are HSC1 dominant, some of them are HSC-IM dominant, some are in between, but this lets us essentially have a trick of genetic lineage tracing. And from this, we know that IM cells, stem cells, have enrichment, and they will pass down to monocytes. And if we then go through the entire hierarchy from stem progenitor cells through the precursor state, including B-like cells to monocytes to DCs, we can see that there is actually transmission all throughout the state if you're IM versus one. So they're transmitting these programs. Again, this is great. It's in a state where, you know, everybody was in the mouse, right? So there's suggesting that there is something to heritability, that it's intrinsic. But does this have any application? So we partnered and really took advantage of a cohort epidemiological study in Canada called CAMPath. And this is from one of the provinces, mine in Ontario, where Philip had, from individuals that had volunteered to enroll in this, they had a blood sample. And they used a mortality risk score based on just common blood parameters that's been out there for over 10 years that says that depending on how these parameters are, it's Intermountain risk score. If you are greater than five, your risk for 5-year mortality is much higher than if you're below three. And they classify these 400 individuals across the lifespan from their 20s into their 80s, and they fractionate it across, you know, some that are young and low risk, or high risk and young, or some that are age over 65 that have a low risk and high risk. And we ask, does this in any way correlate in this, you know, Punnett square here? And what we found was in the young individuals, there was an enrichment of this HSC-IM program. This is no stem cells here, right? We're just asking, could this be a biomarker? And we are finding that there is this correlation with all-cause mortality, and we're seeing it most interestingly in dendritic cells, B cells and NK cells, which, you know, are becoming of great interest in the context of immune signaling, immunotherapy, the immune microenvironment. Could that stem cell signature be passing down to various immune cells that are infiltrating into tumors or in other diseases that can be leading to the heterogeneous outcomes? So with this, I would like to summarize. We found using just xenograft models that there are two HSC subsets. One of them retains molecular memory upon prior recovery from prior inflammatory stress. It's quiescent, has limited hematopoietic output. But with aging, where somatic mutations build, there's now a selective pressure within HSC-IM for these CAH mutations to relieve that differentiation decrease, to allow for increased differentiation. And this could be one reason why DNMT3A is so prominent, because if our stem cell pool is so quiescent, we're not making very much blood. So that could be the selective pressure. They transmit these HSC-IM, their pro-inflammatory properties, to downstream progenitors, as well as it seems to be all immune effector cells. This has implications for inflammatory-associated diseases across lifespan. So,

What's the implication here? One way to interpret this is actually, you know, those red dots, that CH variant allele frequency that we see increase, may actually be selective advantage. We're not seeing those clones that may have become very, very dormant. And that this is perhaps due to that inflammatory niche in each individual. If that's the case, then we need to think about targeting the inflammatory niche, and perhaps we can take lessons from obesity. Is there something that we can use to target inflammation and mitigate CH expansion? Well, everybody and their mother. I was reading an article, an opinion piece in New York Times right now. It appears that the bros on social media that are down to this case study of an individual had concussion are taking these, whether off-label or on-label, and some of the indications are outside of weight. It seems to be for their anti-inflammatory properties. And we know that obesity-induced inflammation exacerbates clonal hematopoiesis. So could we co-opt the properties of GLP-1 to mitigate inflammation? And luckily, Daniel Drucker, one of the prominent experts on this, is literally next door to us at Princess Margaret. And he had this beautiful paper from 2023 where he showed that is on target with GLP-1 receptor. You require it, but you can dampen TNF output with GLP-1 out of these syngeneic mice models. And recently, Stephen Chen and we helped them show that using another common diabetic drug, metformin, reduces competitive advantage, at least for DNMT3A-AA2H. So we decided to think about this. And at the time we wrote the grant, this also came out. There were multiple epidemiological studies saying that in diabetic patients, that the decrease of colorectal cancer, of liver cancer relative to insulin in these cases, as well as blood cancer. So we created this team initiative, and remarkably, CIHI ticket for cancer prevention, and we've started doing pilot studies to really ask, can we alter clonal VAF size in this case in the mouse model where we took tetra mutant cells transplanted one-to-one, and we've been giving them daily injections of semaglutide between four individuals. There's a lot of mouse handling, and we're seeing some efficacy at a relatively low dose. So that's heartening to us, and we're doing more pilots and really going full force now on this. And I'm a hematopoietic stem cell expert, right? I have this acute inflammatory model. I'm not going to look at that first. I want to see if there's a cytokine change. So we did this experiment. We piggybacked on my acute inflammation model, and we asked, can we see changes with pretreatment of GLP-1 followed by LPS stimulus relative to PBS control? And we used a marker that we have found coming out of the HSCIM story. It is we found to be exquisite biomarker in long-term HSCs, highly, highly sensitive to TNF, as shown here. And so when we did this relative to animals that were transplanted and then just treated with vehicle or with LPS, either with another vehicle LPS sub-Q or GLP-1 pretreatment, we're seeing a decrease, not just in CD83 as acute inflammatory marker, we're seeing a decrease in TNF as well. So there could be something to this. So we've really gone full force now. We're going across the next 5 years to really ask mechanistically, can GLP-1 or some of the other agents really target CH variant allele frequency in syngeneic models? If so, how? We're doing xenograft models with CRISPR mutations to DNMT3 and TET2 in the human setting. And we've partnered with an endocrinologist around Toronto to do observational study from the endocrinology clinic to see who has CH, and then they're going to be funneled into our CHIP clinic, and to really ask, can we guard against clonal hematopoiesis?

0: with GLP-1 receptor agonists. Thank you so much for your time. And if you're almost there, I am still looking for postdocs. Come and talk to me. Thank you.
1: Thanks, Stephanie. Really terrific talk. Really cool. Thinking about how our HSCs are changing. And so I've got a couple, I have lots of questions, but we'll start with one or two. With the HSC-IM, why, as we get older, aren't we all just filled predominantly with HSC-IM, right? We have lots of acute inflammatory stress over the course of our lives. And yet you show this like remarkable heterogeneity of that heterogeneity, right?
0: Yeah.
1: Where some people are
0: yeah.
1: still dominant with HSC1s and some with yep. these HSC-IMs and any explanation or ideas?
0: No explanation. So this is where I'm continuing the partnership with Philip, and hopefully Cancer Research UK will give us a bunch of money to really, because it's hard. It's hard, right? This is the only study we have right now where we can really ask, and also that round mutations. We could potentially, with all the work that we've shown, mutations don't need to occur. I mean, KJ Patel, with his beautiful paper that just came out in Cell Stem Cell, says there are other ways to get clonal expansion that is not somatic mutation driven. So if we can use the IM signature or other ways to boil it down, use it as a biomarker, can we perhaps not do it on stem progenitor cells, but just out of our blood, given that it's transmitting, and classify people as one or the other, is I think something to be of use. But it doesn't answer your question. The question is, why is it there in the first place? Where I was very careful to say that neonatal cord is the most immune naive we have, but it's not, there is plenty of inflammation in utero. In fact, especially with all these cases of preeclampsia and others, could there be ready selection in the womb? I don't know, but I would love to find out. I've been trying to track down individuals, obstetricians who could give me some samples, or at least out there. But that's something that I really wonder about.
1: Yeah, so are we predestined to fall into one of these categories?
0: I wonder. But the flip side is that's why we're going after, you know, we sold the GLP-1 receptor agonist story as cancer prevention, but it's really to see if there is a predestiny. Can we swap, right? Because there's a mixture. There's never not any one or the other. I mean, this individual had the low, like it was 98%, but we always see the other population in every scenario we look at. So is it just the time when we sample them? Oh, how dynamic it is. I think that is something we don't completely understand, but we have some evidence, at least from five of these individuals. I didn't show it because our reviewers asked. We transplanted and it is transmissible.
1: And you sort of focus on the downside of these HSC-IM. Is there a good side to them? Like
0: I sell it as such, but I think that it's actually pivotal. I think a lot of the anti-inflammation treatments, at least after specific cytokines, we don't have enough evidence to go after them, because a TNF signaling, at least on the human side, it's an underlying feature of what makes them stem cells. They have to respond quickly. I think, especially with the prevalence of DNMT3A, I think it is, there is, you know, nature is smart. Nature is doing this to allow for that lifelong blood production. And if we're always responding to every agent coming through like we are neonatal cord, we'll be gone.

0: our blood source will be gone, right? So I think it is the training at the level of hematopoietic stem cells is to go more dormant, but as we are aging, our population, you know, expands, but maybe that's why we're seeing clonal hematopoiesis. That's the flip side of the evolutionary selection. Yeah.
1: Beautiful work. I'm really curious about the kind of relation between the cytokine signatures and, you know, cytokine storm and inflammatory IMHSC and cytokine storm in patients receiving CAR T therapy. Are there ways that these signatures could be leveraged or as biomarkers of predicting inflammatory reactions in patients in the clinic, like that?
0: So mouse and human are interspersed here. They're, at least with LPS, all goes down. Among the supplemental data, we actually show at 20 weeks, we capture the bone marrow aspirates, and a handful of them are still up, even in the PBS setting. So transplantation is a little bit stressful. So which of these are important? This is a xenograft model, right? We can only say that they're the grafts are making these and they are responding as they should. As you say, it's critical. Whenever I talk about this, or I see clinical colleagues or on trials, I'm like, do you have plasma bank? Can we stratify and start asking, you know, with outcomes? We may or may not need mutation. I think we just need outcomes. And then can we go back to the patients and sample their blood to ask, you know, how much of this is from their blood and not the tumor itself? I'm so HSC centric, right? Like, we love the blood, but one possibility from this is, you know, a certain amount of this is, and the immunotherapy revolution has said so much of cancer could be just the immune system not responding the way they should, right? So other part of the immune system is they shouldn't be acting up. And at times they should be flexible. I think that our immune systems as we age become inflexible. They're not toggling back and forth as quickly as they should. And trying to figure out exactly which cell types, which of the signaling pathways, this could be which level that's at, I think is taking me down to speak to a lot of immunologists. Yeah.
2: I'm wondering in this sort of chronic expression of inflammatory genes, have you looked whether or not there's any negative regulator of expression of like AP1 mediated expression of these genes, which is lost in the IM cells?
0: I'm looking for a computational postdoc to really, really delve into. And our chromatin data, we used it, but to be perfectly frank, we didn't go into it as deeply as we could have. Part of it, it's hard, and we're lacking a critical component, methylation, right? Like I've been thinking for years that this was required, but we needed to get this across the line. But also, in the context of these rare stem cells, it requires some potential single cell methylation or at least key marks. Now, from Elaine Fuchs's recent paper, it's narrowed down to a handful that is, I think, doable to at least cherry pick and do in the human setting. So I'm working with some colleagues on that. But yes, I think that's the wave. And if I may add, I think part of it is actually the binding partners. In all cases, AP1 is there, but at least in pancreatic cancer versus the beautiful study from Rostro's group and this latest one from Elaine Fuchs, you know, one's mouse epithelial, normal epithelial stem cells. The other is a KRAS colorectal cancer model. Is it APC min? I now forget what the driver is, but it's the transcriptional modifiers, the transcription factors that actually modifies and goes and says which of the open areas are transcribed further down and respond quickly. And in that case, I think it's going to be tissue specific.
3: Hi, thank you for your beautiful talk. I have a very basic question about the origin of the IM2 type, like of hematopoietic stem cells, because they have like

0: similar functions with like the type 1 and regulatory programs that are like equal? Have you done some like transcriptional trajectories, like analysis to see where these cells are coming from and the origin of the cells?
1: If I understand the question, we have. I mean, that that's what all this pseudotime analysis is. And that's just a couple of examples. We've also done it across everything from Vijay Sankaran's his mito tracing paper, where we also have done this sort of thing, to and at least with the data sets that are available out there, we've done it. Have we done actual lineage tracing? We tried. Yeah, marking with something like Larry, and then being able to transplant and pull back clones is very, very inefficient in the human setting. That doesn't mean that I'm giving up. It's gotten better. I keep in close contact with some of the best out there. Alejo Rodriguez Fraticelli is great at this. I keep but there we may need other tricks to do it. The other issue at play is all of the lineage tracing right now, real at least in the hematopoietic system, primary requires lentiviral barcoding. That's very stressful. That with my CD83 marker, anytime we put any stem cell into culture, boom, starts lighting, and you're selecting. Yeah.
2: Great talk. Quick question. So HSC-IMs, like, obviously nicely showed many inflammatory signatures obviously are associated in them. I was curious to try and sort of bring it back to some of your earlier work and sort of how you were mentioning you and Rob were like the forebearers of sort of looking at metabolism and HSC, yeah, et cetera. Yeah. So I'm wondering what other stuff was associated with HSC-IM, like any sphingolipids or proteostasis, or I'd also be curious about ribosomal biogenesis factors.
1: Yep. So that ATP2B1, that new marker, it's a calcium exporter. We trace the mechanism for its increased functionality to endolysosomal functions. They're marking the cells that have the most nuclear TFAB. Yep. So at least there, that's a big part of it. That dormancy state is in fact probably upregulation of a lot of the programs we know that retain sort of that inherent self-renewal. Now, your main question around, you know, my beloved sphingolipids, I put them aside for now almost 6 years. That wasn't the intention. I thought I would just have a signature and I would use this set of xenografts, like and those are ongoing. I'm going back to it. I didn't talk about it because it's published work, but especially this blood cancer discovery paper, I did all this I gave almost 9 years of my life trying to disentangle sphingolipid metabolism and AML, and it was all around inflammation. So we're that's one of the reasons why I need a postdoc. We have a system, we have a phenotype, and now we need someone to really do it. Thank you.
3: Thank you so much for your great talk. Your comment briefly about sickle cell disease kind of brought up some questions for me clinically. I was wondering, like, with in this like HSC-IM, if it's something that could be used to stratify like the cells that are edited for gene therapy, or stratify like cells that are transplanted in
1: stem cell transplant. Yeah, so we have an ongoing collaboration with Giuliana Ferrari, not in sickle cell, but in beta thalassemia in the context of gene therapy editing and outcome. Some of her patients responded to the editing successfully, others did not. And it we can use the HSC-IM and other genes encased in that to sort of, we're trying to disentangle it. And some of it is programs we're not, I mean, there's an ASH abstract out there. So HSC-IM is not one single state even there. We can see that a subset of cells are reliant on more interferon, and another subset is reliant on a TGF-beta program. And

0: what that may mean, we don't know, but across various diseases, across aging, we can further classify some individuals that have a stronger IMA versus IMB. That one will, I don't know how long it'll take to disentangle. But thank you.
1: Thanks, Stephanie, again, for a terrific talk.

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1: Good afternoon and welcome. I am Kit Pugliano, the Dean of UC San Diego's School of Biological Sciences, and I'm delighted that you've joined us today. I'd like to thank all of our partners and collaborators who make the DeepLook Public Speaker Series possible, including our Biological Sciences team, UCSD-TV, the Research Communications Program, and especially today's speakers. We held our first DeepLook into the fascinating world of artificial intelligence last fall with fantastic speakers who presented several insightful views of the AI revolution and how it's being implemented in research and industry. In case you missed that event, you can find it on the UCSD TV website by searching for the DeepLook series. Since that event, AI has continued to explode across virtually every aspect of our lives, and because of that, we're extremely excited to bring you today's deep look that will examine how AI is being adopted in the vitally important health and medicine sectors. Today, we have four outstanding speakers who will provide us with their expertise and insights on AI's implementation inside operating rooms, critical care units, and in our homes, along with critical ethical and social implications that come with this rapidly evolving technology. Following the presentations, we welcome questions from you and our audience. Please feel free to submit your questions. We will answer as many as our time allows. I am delighted to introduce our first speaker, Christopher Longhurst, MD, who is Chief Medical Officer and Chief Digital Officer at UC San Diego Health and a UCSD Biological Sciences alum. Dr. Longhurst's unique role provides leadership to medical staff, ensuring that standards and protocols are in place to provide the highest quality of care to patients and ensuring continued innovation. Dr. Longhurst also serves as an associate dean at the School of Medicine, overseeing and aligning education and research missions within the clinical environment. He is also a faculty member in the departments of biomedical informatics and pediatrics at the School of Medicine, who maintains an active clinical practice while pursuing scholarship in care quality, patient safety, informatics, and healthcare artificial intelligence.
2: Hi there. Thank you for that kind introduction, and thank you for having me here today. As mentioned, I'm Dr. Christopher Longhurst. I serve as the Chief Medical Officer and Chief Digital Officer for UC San Diego Health. And the way that I describe these two roles sometimes is that as Chief Medical Officer, I have insights into all of the challenges across the health system. But as Chief Digital Officer, I have a really unique and evolving set of tools to help solve these longstanding challenges in new ways. And so I want to share some of that with you today. First of all, a little bit about UC.

San Diego Health, where I get to work. So we're a large organization with over 10,000 employees. We provide care to a large population in San Diego. And with our CEO, Patty Masent, we've really been delighted over the last several years that our quality continues to improve. In fact, just last year, super proud that we're ranked among the nation's top hospitals by U.S. News and World Report. And you can see that list there includes four other hospitals in California. But UC San Diego is the only safety net hospital of those five that serves all comers all the time. So we have a lot to be proud of. And even among those top hospitals from a quality and safety standpoint, the best of those hospitals continues to have more than 400 patient safety events on an annual basis. What does that mean? That means on average, over one a day patient safety event happening in our hospital. And these patient safety issues are not new. In fact, an Institute of Medicine report back in 1999 suggested that 100,000 Americans die on an annual basis from medical errors. So how are we doing now, 25 years later? Well, Dr. David Bates, who actually informed that original report 25 years ago, repeated his study recently. And last January it was published that one in four patients who are hospitalized experience an adverse event. And one in four of those adverse events are preventable. So that's really our charge, is to figure out how can we bend the patient safety curve? And as you might be able to guess, I'm excited about AI as a tool to do that. In fact, I worked with some patient safety leaders across the country to describe how could we use artificial intelligence as a tool to change outcomes for patients so that your family, your friends, when they're hospitalized, have better outcomes than they might otherwise. So we reviewed the literature and we got together some experts and we found at least a dozen different ways that we could use AI to help change those outcomes, to reduce these events that are adverse patient safety events. Things like line infections that occur in the hospital, or breast imaging and cancer screening that occurs too late, or missed findings on chest x-rays. So let me give you an example of that chest x-ray in particular. Now, I'm going to take you back a little bit to the beginning of the pandemic, which for us here in San Diego was not in March when it was declared by the White House. It was actually in February, because on February 7th, we became one of the first sites in the country to receive a plane full of expatriates evacuated from Wuhan. And as you can see here on February 10th, that first patient tested positive for what was then called coronavirus. And that patient was hospitalized here at UC San Diego. In fact, we published about that patient because it was one of the first five COVID patients hospitalized in the country. Now, I remember setting up our command center and all the policies and processes. And at the time, spending thousands or tens of thousands of person hours, I was thinking, is this going to be another SARS, much ado about nothing? And of course, that didn't turn out to be the case. But it was because of all this preparation that a month later, when the White House did declare the pandemic, I was sitting in a conference room with one of our radiologists, and Dr. Albert Hsiao had already developed a machine learning algorithm to identify COVID pneumonia from a set of chest x-rays he got from Wuhan. In fact, he'd already had a paper accepted about this algorithm because it was shown that it was a valid and safe approach to helping to identify COVID on a chest x-ray. And so something that would have otherwise taken 8 or 10 or 12 months to implement, we did in just 2 weeks. And so March 28th, which was a Friday, 2 weeks after the White House declaration, we went live with this across our health system. And I'll never forget the following Monday, April 1st, when I rounded the emergency department, I asked the ED attending, have you seen the color on the x-rays? And she said, yeah, I've seen that color. In fact, we had a patient brought in by ambulance from a nursing facility for possible heart failure exacerbation. And there was no sign of respiratory distress, but we saw the color on the x-ray. And even though our radiologist didn't mention it, we went ahead and got a COVID test. And I said, well, what did the COVID test show? She says, well, you know, it was a couple of days ago. It takes 2 days to come back. And I was standing over her shoulder while we looked for that test result. Sure enough, it was positive. And that patient was followed by our outpatient service, was proactively hospitalized and diagnosed sooner than she would have otherwise been. And then she did very well, actually went home without needing critical care. But it was a great example of the AI helping us care for a patient better than we might have otherwise. Now, that being said, that's anecdata, not outcomes evidence. And so we went ahead and did a study. And over the course of the summer of 2020, we
asked every single physician about every single patient they saw who received a chest x-ray in our emergency departments. And so along with Christian Demeff and Morgan Carlyle and others, we found over 2,000 patients that were receiving chest x-rays. And in those patients, our physicians told us that they changed their clinical decision-making in 1 in 5 cases because of the artificial intelligence. And that was a huge finding, right? It was published very quickly as a peer-reviewed paper. But what was really interesting to me was just last year when a review article about all the artificial intelligence articles with COVID was published. So this is 2 years worth of COVID AI. And what these reviewers found was that in over 9,000 articles published, only 4 of them had clinical outcomes. In fact, only 2 of them were from the U.S. And that paper I just shared with you was one of those 2. And to me, that really identifies the big gap that we have of needing to identify clinical outcomes that are meaningful to patients, not just studying algorithms. And so another example I want to share with you is about sepsis prediction. And there's been a lot of research on this over the last 3 or 4 years. In fact, for those who don't know, sepsis is a bloodstream infection that on an annual basis kills 1/3 of 1 million Americans. Now, this bloodstream infection is not always easy to diagnose. 85% of the time it develops at home, and it can mimic a lot of other conditions. And so it's not always diagnosed in a timely fashion when we can prevent worsening, exacerbations, or even death. And so I'm particularly proud of Dr. Gabe Wardy and Shamim Nemati, some faculty members here at UC San Diego, because not only did they construct a multimodal AI algorithm and implement it in our workflow, they did a lot of design and process engineering to ensure that the right people are alerted at the right time, that this algorithm is trustworthy. In fact, they taught it how to say, "I don't know," so that just like a good clinician, it's not making predictions when it's overconfident, and that's generated more trust in this algorithm locally. What are their outcomes? Well, just a few months ago, we published an almost 20% reduction in mortality in our emergency departments. Now, this is only the second ever publication showing a mortality impact of an AI algorithm in sepsis. And again, there's been thousands of publications on AI algorithms in sepsis, but this one showed a mortality impact. And so that's why the editor of the Nature Journal actually just published this editorial where they comment on the fact that UC San Diego Health was looking at outcomes that matter, meaningful outcomes that matter to our patients and their families. And they went through the fact that this isn't just about the algorithm, it's about the end users and the clinical context and the monitoring. They described what we did. And they concluded that despite the rapid growth of AI applications in healthcare, few models have progressed beyond retrospective development or validation. And that's what they call the AI chasm. And in fact, among the small percentage of these algorithms have actually been implemented, even fewer have demonstrated clinically meaningful benefits. And so that's really what our focus is in the Jacobs Center for Health Innovation. We're incredibly grateful to Joan and Erwin Jacobs for a generous donation that they made in 2023. And our mission in this center is innovation at scale with impact. This center actually sits inside the health system, not inside the medical school, because our goal is to solve health system problems, things like unidentified sepsis. How can we help make our health system and our medical center a safer place to receive care that's equitable, timely, and delivered to all patients regardless of ability to pay? And so this focus is really culminating with something that we're calling a mission control. We're building out this mission control now, and we envision this not only as a place where we can help manage patient flow across our hospitals, because we're a growing system to 3 and soon to be 4 hospitals, but also how we can help provide 24/7 monitoring for our patients at home. We already have over 5,000 patients that we remotely monitor for chronic diseases, but today, those things are monitored Monday through Friday for outcomes that don't need to be acutely adjusted. We see a future when clinical grade wearables in partnership with the Jacobs School of Engineering will be worn by our patients in a way that allows us to proactively identify using AI algorithms to surface those patients who might be at high risk for a heart attack before they have chest pain. And so I'm really incredibly excited about this future. But as we implement AI, we have to do it
in a trustworthy and responsible

0: respectful manner. And so that's one of the reasons that we adopted AI principles in a transparent manner almost 5 years ago. And big kudos to Dr. Amy Sittipati, who's been co-chairing this committee. Our AI principles are public. You can scan the QR code there to see them. And in fact, I got to participate in a White House process to really clarify health AI principles. And we're in the process of updating ours to reflect what they call the SAFE principles. Now, one example of putting these principles into practice is generative AI. Now, this really exciting tool allows us to use text data to develop decision support. In fact, when we looked at our electronic health record, only about 0.5% of the record is discrete data. The majority of the clinical data, when you exclude all the billing data and exclude all of our audit metadata, it's actually text. It's the text that our doctors and nurses and respiratory therapists and x-ray techs and others are entering in the electronic health record. So generative AI creates a huge opportunity, but of course we wanted to start with a low-risk area. And so one of those areas was incentivized in part by this great publication from Dr. John Ayers in the Qualcomm Institute. And what John did in collaboration with a team of folks was to look at 200 questions posted to doctors on a Reddit social media forum. And of course, he famously found that the chatbot could construct answers that appeared to be more empathetic and higher quality than the doctor's answers. Now, this was not a direct comparison. The doctors did not know that they were being measured on this. What they did was to retrospectively look at these physician answers. And I'll tell you, as one of the seven reviewers, it was pretty obvious that the chatbot answers were the ones that were always four times longer, right? The doctor would write four sentences and the chatbot would write four paragraphs because it could do that in a short amount of time. That's what I thought one of the key takeaways here was, that this chatbot could be helpful, though not perfect, in a brief span of time. And so we partnered with our electronic health record vendor, along with a couple of other institutions, the first in the country to implement this. You can see what this looks like. Here's Dr. Millen's inbox. And imagine being a busy clinician seeing patients, and while you're seeing those patients in clinic, you're getting a message about a patient with asthma, or a patient has a question about their lab results, or their sore throat, or they're coughing. And so with the ChatGPT integrated into workflow, we're able to generate a draft reply. Notice, though, that there's two buttons, start with draft or start blank reply. There's no button that says just send now, because one of our principles is to always keep a human in the loop. And so if a physician wants to send this, they have to first go in and edit it. Now, another important AI principle that we put into practice here was transparency. And we decided to be fully transparent with our patients that we were using this. So every message that is starting with a draft reply includes an addendum that says this message was automatically generated and edited by and your doctor's name. And we've gotten very positive feedback from our patients about this. In fact, some patients hesitate to message their clinicians because they're worried they're so busy, and they were happy to see that their clinicians now have an AI co-pilot helping them do some of this responses. We found that it interestingly didn't save time. In fact, it took about the same amount of time to read the patient message and draft a response versus reading a patient message, reading the chatbot response, and then editing it. But what it did do was reduce the cognitive burden, it empowered our patients, and it made our physicians happier. And interestingly, we also sent, on average, responses that were longer, suggesting, like the earlier study from Dr. Ayers, that they may be higher quality. So, really exciting time. Some of the key points I want you to take home. Number one is that health AI paradox, that implemented algorithms are rarely researched, and researched algorithms are rarely implemented. Number two, the Jacobs Center for Health Innovation at UC San Diego is focused on closing that gap, because we're not only implementing AI algorithms, we're doing it with workflow and process reengineering to ensure that we're impacting patient care outcomes that matter to our patients and their families. And then number three, all of our AI efforts are reviewed by our governance to ensure that each algorithm is fair, appropriate, valid, effective, and safe. And so a lot going on in this space. I'm really excited to talk today and want to thank you again for having me on board.
1: Next, I'm very pleased to introduce Camille Nebaker, a professor of public health with appointments in the UC San Diego, Herbert Wertheim School of Public Health and Human Longevity Science, and the UC San Diego Design Lab. Dr. Nebaker is a research ethicist who directs the UC San Diego Research Ethics Program, a university-wide resource for research ethics education and consultation services. in her role

0: role as director of Recode Health, her team conducts research to inform and shape ethical research practices in technology-supported health research, including digital health and AI. She also serves as a member of the World Health Organization's Digital Health Roster of Ethics and the IEEE Organizational Governance of AI Working Group. Dr. Nebaker's research has been supported by a variety of federal foundations, as well as the Patient-Centered Outcomes Research Institute and the Robert Wood Johnson Foundation.
1: Well, thank you so much for that kind introduction. I'm really looking forward to being here. And I'm going to dive right into my slides. Two of the roles that I have at UC San Diego are, one, directing the Research Center for Optimal Digital Ethics and Health. We call it Recode Health, which was launched about 5 years ago in the midst of just public attention about the problems with social media, concerns about digital health, different kinds of products that were being used in the health system. And we were fortunate to get a seed grant from UC San Diego to start this center, which focuses specifically on shaping responsible and ethical research practice in the emerging field of digital health and artificial intelligence. I also direct the UC San Diego Research Ethics Program, which again is focusing on ethical practices, but for the broader campus community. And this is a group of people, you know, behind everything that we do at Recode Health and the Research Ethics Program. We are working with people trying to shape how we think about the research that we're doing, the integrity of the research and the scientific process. And so about 10 years ago, one of my colleagues in behavioral medicine wanted to do a study to observe people in the wild. And this was a precursor to precision medicine. And by understanding how people move through their day, she could identify whether or not they were sitting or standing or eating or socializing. And it was a really innovative study that was funded by the National Institutes of Health. Well, she went to get an approval from the Institutional Review Board, and they said, well, the study sounds great, but you can't use the tools that you're planning to use. And one of the tools that she wanted to use is the camera in the middle of this picture. It was a camera that was made by Microsoft, and it was used initially to help people who had dementia recall the day of their life. And so by losing memory, they couldn't remember things that they had been, where they had been, or people who they had spoken to. So they could use that camera for recall. Well, she wanted to use it to document what people did in their everyday life, how long they were shopping, when they were at a park. And so that was the minute that I understood this was going to be a really difficult era of digital health and artificial intelligence, because the IRB system, the institutional review board that we have, may not be up to speed to review the new kind of research that we're seeing. At the same time, we're looking at how can we use data that were never intended for health research. You know, things like environmental sensors picking up air pollution or social media. How do we use Twitter to track disease trends? Could we use, obviously, the electronic health record is one of the first tool or resources that we've used to apply artificial intelligence and predictive analytics. So all of these new tools, including wearable sensors, were just starting to emerge. And the Institutional Review Board wasn't certain about how to assess risk, what should be in the informed consent. And that's when we decided this is going to be an area of research that we're pursuing. And so for the past decade, we've been looking at these different kinds of technologies, the kind of data that they're producing, whether they're in a research record or whether they're in an electronic health record, who's got access to these data. It's really an important time to start shaping what we think of as ethical and responsible research practices. And just last month, an article came out in the LA Times talking about how the industry, everything to do with artificial intelligence, is moving so quickly that people in Washington, people in academic institutions, in industry are just really grappling with what's the best way to move forward and not overregulate, but not underregulate. And we've already seen how data, the data that are being used to inform these models, could really cause harm, because it's really dependent on where the data in the data set have come from. Are they representative, or are they really geared to benefit people, white people versus people of color? And

some of the studies that have been done recently have really shown that people of color are the most disadvantaged in this area because the data sets don't have enough people of color in them. And so how do we move forward ensuring that the data that we're using to build the AI models are inclusive of those who stand to benefit? How do we ensure diversity? And these are really important questions. And one of the areas that we're really focusing on is not only how do we get representative data, but, you know, to do that, you really have to change how research is conducted and how informed consent happens and who is responsible across the lifespan of the data set build and use. And so these guardrails are something that my research team has really been focusing on. So we have funding to do research on informed consent, on risk assessment and management, as well as on return of information to people who are contributing to the data sets. How do you do that respectfully, and how do you do that in a way that results in meaningful data and not just information? And so we have received support from Patient-Centered Outcomes Research Institute, the National Institutes of Health, and the National Science Foundation to do this work. And one of the studies that we have been leading is the Bridge to Artificial Intelligence, which is a major initiative from the National Institutes of Health and branded as being ethically sourced. So building ethically sourced data repositories. What does that mean? What does it look like? And that's part of what our ethics group is doing, is determining what data governance looks like. How do we collect data? What is the storage practices? How do we access, use, and reuse? And so informed consent is one area that we've been spending quite a bit of time on, because it can't get worse, because it's such a difficult process. If this is what you see when you're thinking about enrolling in a study, it's not going to be very helpful. And so it's a lot of words. We're relying on people to be research literate, technology literate, and data literate. And we have to take some steps back to think about what could we do to make it more accessible. Now, this, I'm not going to say is accessible. This is too much information. This is what is in the informed consent document that's been broken down into chunks. Now, those chunks aren't making it any more accessible, but now we can see what the pieces are. So could we take these pieces and work with people to find out how do we present this information in a way that's more accessible to you, that you have access to what you need to make decisions about choosing to contribute to a data repository or participate in a digital health research study? And we do this process called human-centered design, where we work with people. We ask them, what do you like about this? What would it look like if it was designed for you? And then we build prototypes, and we listen to what they're saying, and they tell us if they want to see a video, or if they want to be able to make the text get bigger or smaller, if they want to choose what part of the consent they go to first. All of these things are intended to be a process to get this to be more accessible. And so this is a paper that we published recently on exploring the future of informed consent. And, you know, one of the things that I think our team is really excited about is not only making informed consent informed, but also helping researchers decide how they're going to do their research, what tools they're going to use, what wearable sensors, what partners, what vendors. And so we've created tools to help with that decision-making process. And these are available on our Recode Health website and are being used across globally, actually. And so data management, this is just one example of how our framework is being utilized. So it's anchored in ethical principles, a respect for persons, beneficence, justice, and respect for law and public interest. The checklist items are all embedded under each of those ethical domains. And in conclusion, I want to really stress that AI governance is critical, that it involves thinking through every aspect of the problem you're trying to solve, whether it's fit for the right purpose, where informed consent is happening, how data are being managed, thinking through risk assessment and mitigation, and the risk to benefit evaluation. And at UC San Diego, not only do we have the research ethics program working on this, but also a Recode Health team. I participate on the UCSD Health AI Committee, which is connected to our Center for Health Innovation. And also,

0: also involved in the UCOP, University of Office of the President, AI Council. So as a UC system, we're doing an awful lot of work to make sure we are creating the proper structures so that we can do AI research in health ethically and responsibly. Thank you so much for inviting me, and I look forward to the conversation.
1: And now I'd like to welcome Dr. Laurel Rick, a UC San Diego professor of computer science and engineering in the Jacobs School of Engineering, who also has appointments in the Department of Emergency Medicine, the Contextual Robotics Institute, and the Design Lab. Dr. Rick directs the Healthcare Robotics Lab and leads research into human-robot interactions, assistive and accessible technology, embodied AI, and health informatics. Dr. Rick's current research projects hold applications in acute care, neurorehabilitation, and home health, and focuses on furthering health equity through community health efforts. Dr. Rick has received the NSF Career Award, the AFOSR Young Investigator Award, the Qualcomm Research Award, and multiple Best Paper Awards. And she also leads the ONR Murray Huddle Project and has been supported by an impressive array of federal agencies, companies, and foundations.
2: Thank you very much for the introduction. So I direct the Healthcare Robotics Lab, and I focus on designing robots and embodied AI technologies that can support disabled people and their families. I also focus on technology that supports the clinical workforce, including clinicians, community healthcare workers, and professional caregivers. My lab takes a health equity and human-centered approach in all of our work, where we center the voices and ideas of people who are historically excluded from technology development to ensure that any technology we create is well aligned to their needs and reflective of their ideas. So the act of care work, supporting others and supporting oneself, is undervalued. People who engage in care work are overworked and underpaid, and many live below the poverty line, unable to make ends meet. What's worse is how invisible all of this work is. Care workers do so much to keep others afloat, yet they are often taken for granted. A recent paper by Joy Ming and colleagues draws attention to this invisibility and critically examines the role technology plays or fails to play in addressing this. They highlight the complex dynamics of the nature of care work and how adding technology risks exacerbating these social ills. Given this context, one big question is, why AI? Why robots? A lot of technologists will frame things around care gaps and how AI is going to solve all these problems, augment human care work, empower disabled people, et cetera. But ultimately, these sentiments fall flat when you start to ask the why questions. Why are there care gaps? Why is there a shortage of care workers? Why is their work being undervalued? Why do disabled people face so many barriers to accessing care? And so on. Once you learn the answers to those questions, you start to realize that the problem is systemic and societal. We don't value disabled people, and we don't value those who provide care work. So AI is basically a band-aid. It's not going to fix these major systemic and societal problems by itself. However, we are at an excellent inflection point to pause and reflect on how we develop and use AI, and how to consider if, when, and how it can support caregivers and disabled people. When we connect the communities we want to work with and bring them into the research and development process, give them ownership of technology design, center their voices and ideas, we have a much better chance of getting to where we want to go. For many years, my students and I have been working closely with people with dementia and mild cognitive impairment, their care partners, and clinicians to envision the future of dementia care. We've been particularly motivated by questions of access. We explore how we can use technology to extend the reach of clinical and social services, and how we can design accessible and effective robot and AI-delivered health interventions. And we explore how to do this in a way that reflects the goals of our community partners. MCI and dementia affects about 50 million people worldwide and will affect 131 million people by 2050. MCI can affect a person's cognitive abilities, ranging from mild symptoms such as reduced concentration and challenges with prospective memory in the early stages, to the inability to engage in instrumental and functional activities of daily living in the later stages. People with MCI and dementia require personalized and unique interventions to support their health and independence. There's currently no cure or effective treatment for MCI and dementia, but there are behavioral and lifestyle interventions that can effectively slow the progression of the disease. And there are many things we can do to improve quality of life and support care partners in the later stages. We're developing robots to support people across the spectrum. We've been working with people with MCI.

CI and with clinicians to develop Harmon, a physically embodied robot that delivers practice-based and evidence-based intervention for MCI. We've also been working with people with advanced dementia and their care partners to design robots that can make life more fun and enjoyable. We can't cure anything and we're not trying to. Our aim is to provide enrichment and improve quality of life.

0: of placing their keys next to the door when they return home, or using strategies such as visual imagery to compensate for memory difficulties. We're adapting CCT to be delivered via physically embodied robots. The inspiration here is that robots can extend the reach of an intervention. This is a theme across a lot of our projects, where a robot can help with the homework between sessions with a clinician to help reinforce concepts at home. We hope one day we can extend this work to the point where the robot chiefly delivers the intervention to help expand its reach. Now you might say, why a robot? Why not an app? Well, one thing that we found both in our work as well as others in the field have found is that there's something really unique about a robot's physical embodiment that helps people engage with it when it delivers an intervention and sustain working with it, much more so than an app. So how do we translate an intervention, which we know works well in a clinical setting, onto a robot to be delivered at home? We know long-term interaction leads to better adherence and outcomes, but how do we do this for people with MCI who have unique requirements? For example, they might be easily frustrated or overly stimulated. We conducted some formative research to explore this in concert with our clinical collaborators and people with MCI. This yielded a number of helpful design considerations for designing robots with people with MCI and design patterns for how to translate clinic-based interventions into the home. One of our most striking findings was how clinicians emphasize rewarding a person's perseverance over their performance, as they may not necessarily show improvement throughout an intervention. So here, a robot could reward users for behaviors such as maintaining a streak or trying out new strategies. It's also important to connect the intervention to the real world so that people can transfer what they learned into their everyday lives. Clinicians might ask people to reflect on opportunities where they can practice a cognitive strategy, such as remembering names at a social gathering or their grocery list. Robots could employ these approaches as well. It's also important to consider a person's interests in an intervention to make it more enjoyable. Robots could do this, for example, leveraging games or books that the person enjoys to make things more interesting. It's also important to help people set intervention goals to help them be more aware of its impacts. So clinicians work very closely with people to set achievable goals, and a robot could help facilitate this by asking users to reflect on their cognitive concerns and helping them to identify potential solutions. Finally, it's very important to make robots cognitively accessible to people with MCI by minimizing cognitive demand. This can be achieved by keeping intervention content simple and succinct and organizing information logically to help users maintain focus. Similarly, repeating information can help users review materials, so it's important to reiterate important points and ask people if they'd like anything repeated. So we used all these findings to develop our robot Carmen, the cognitively assisted robot for motivation and neurorehabilitation. Carmen delivers compensatory cognitive training over time and autonomously to people with MCI at home. It gives people with MCI an opportunity to practice compensatory strategies via activities like remembering lists of words, like grocery lists, using a calendar, or engaging in note-taking. Carmen's based on the open source robot platform Flexi, which was developed by colleagues at the University of Washington. And we made a number of modifications to the hardware and wrote all the software from scratch. Basically, Carmen is using what's known as a content controller to give a person information on how it should behave while it's delivering that content. It then considers a person's responses via tablet and speech and adjusts its behavior accordingly. So, for example, if a person performs an activity and doesn't do well, Carmen might give them encouragement, whereas it might celebrate if they do well. At the end of the day, the robot sends this interaction data that it collected to a database, and each night we have a machine learning system that can adjust Carmen's behavior to prepare for the next session. So I'll show you a brief demo of Carmen teaching one of the CCT strategies to a participant in their home.
1: The number one way to remember something is to write it down. Writing helps encode information in your brain. It can be helpful to have a notes section in your planner where you can quickly take notes throughout your day. Let's practice note taking. We'll play the color game to practice note taking.
2: All right.
1: Great job. You remembered five colors when practicing note taking.
0: So we ran a feasibility study first with clinicians and then with people with MCI. Each used the robot for 1 week and also completed a companion workbook, which the robot instructed them on how to use. We collected several measures, including questionnaires, usage data, and semi-structured interviews of participants' impressions, expectations, and experiences regarding Carmen,

0: We learned a lot of interesting things, but I'll just briefly summarize them. Participants with MCI expressed their willingness to try strategies with Carmen that they previously wrote off as impossible. For example, after learning the overlearning strategy with the robot, participants described using it to help remember information for a class. They also discussed using the note-taking strategy to remember names and using the mindfulness strategy to de-stress. This was particularly exciting given that our clinical participants expressed that even if people with MCI decided not to incorporate every strategy into their lives, learning and using a few new habits can lead to marked changes. Participants stated that they wanted Carmen to exhibit greater degrees of autonomy. For example, they envisioned the robot being more involved and providing greater support when they were completing their activities. This was really interesting and raises a lot of questions on how much autonomy we want the robot to have versus how much clinicians might want participants to do the work on their own. Our clinical participants discussed translating Carmen to other populations. For example, maybe it could support children with ADHD, where the robot would complete activities with the child before the child could unlock screen time. The flexibility of Carmen's system design enables extending its uses quite easily, so we're very excited about exploring this. In future work, we plan to explore using wearables and privacy-preserving IoT sensors to detect real-world strategy usage. For example, a user could aim to remember their keys when they leave the house, so Carmen could provide them praise and encouragement and help them connect the dots between the intervention and the real world. So to wrap up, I discussed our collaborative work with people with MCI, care partners, and clinicians to develop future technologies like Carmen that deliver clinic-based interventions for people with MCI in their homes. And our hope is that robots like Carmen can extend the reach of interventions and improve the experience of MCI and dementia for all. I'd like to thank our community partners, my students, and our sponsors, and I'm happy to take your questions.
1: Our final speaker is another one of our proud biological sciences alums. Mark Schutzel, MD, MBA, is the Division Chief of the Department of Orthopedic Surgery with United Medical Doctors and is Chief Medical Officer at Motive Health. He began practicing medicine in 2009 and specializes in shoulder and elbow reconstructive surgery for patients of all ages. He uses leading-edge technology across clinical interests that include orthopedic procedures, such as arthroscopic rotator cuff and labral repairs, shoulder and elbow arthroplasty, and instability procedures, including Tommy John surgery. He also has an interest in health technology startups, having recently earned an MBA from the UC San Diego Rady School of Management. He is an emerging leader in the American Shoulder and Elbow Surgeons, the American Orthopedic Association Honor Society, and the American Academy of Orthopedic Surgery.
2: Thank you so much for that kind introduction. Today, I'll be discussing AI's role in healthcare from the perspective of how we can use AI to improve the patient experience as well as patient outcomes in surgery. And so, since the start of the COVID pandemic, we've become acutely aware of brewing challenges in delivering quality healthcare, that the pandemic has really caused a bubble to the surface. The most obvious of these is the great resignation of healthcare workers. And so, what we're finding is we have a lack of trained and available staff as nurses, OR staff, and anesthesiologists are just becoming burned out and have been quitting. This has really increased our burden of care and has also decreased our ability to take care of patients. For me, as an orthopedic surgeon, this is a huge issue because if I need to get a patient to the OR relatively quickly for something like fracture care, this becomes very difficult, in which case patients have to wait, and this slows the quality and timeliness of the care we can provide. And so patients now are also coming in more often for screening procedures like colonoscopies and mammograms. And we're seeing an increased care burden since COVID. People are really catching up on procedures that they weren't doing before and are returning for non-urgent care. And so these, for me, like total hips and total knee replacements, are finally being put back on the schedule after years of delay as they were deemed as not as important or a priority versus other life-saving procedures. And also, we're having issues involving the current electronic health record. We have an increased requirement for documentation, and the EMRs are becoming very complex. And so there was a study recently showed that the doctors spent on average about 67% of their day on using EMRs. And this was based on an NYU study from 2022, showing we're actually spending most of our day not taking care of patients, but mostly documenting about them, which is really not good for patient care. And then the last thing is about surgical technology. So we're really seeing big advances in robotic surgery. Some of you may have seen that the new Da Vinci Gen 5 robot just came out. One of these San Diego hospitals is going to be the first in the world to be using it. In orthopedic surgery, we're seeing 3D printing and augmented reality. But the problem is that us as a human factor are limiting our progress. There's

only so much we can do for things like haptic control and safety in surgery. And so what this has really led to is an increased burnout amongst our healthcare workers, as well as decreased hospital practice efficiency. And then more important than this is mistakes and errors are made in medical care, which really ultimately hurts our patients. And then we're seeing a lack of progress with some advancing surgical technology due to us as barriers. And a recent Medscape study found that from last year, about 93% of physicians out of the 3,000 that were polled really admit to signs of burnout. And the most common sources of blame for burnout include the increased number of tasks that we now have to require to do, as well as increased patient load and then woes with the EMR. And so the question is really, how can AI be used to address all these issues? And so I'd like to discuss three solutions and highlight a few companies that have really taken the lead in moving the ball forward in this. And so for solution number one, so we want to use AI to optimize hospital operations. And so the goal is to increase the number of beds that we can use in the hospital, number of surgeries we can perform, increase the throughput through the ER so we can see more patients in a given day, and then maximize the use of our staff, knowing that we don't have as many people working with us in the hospital, so we need to use the resources we have more efficiently. And so one of the ways that we've done this, there's a company called Juventus, and they use AI and machine learning to predict and control hospital flow. For me as a surgeon, this has been a really huge value add. You know, what we allowed Juventus to do is to use the OR as a tool to increase optimization. So this product basically uses the OR and then based on case type and surgeon habits can determine the flow. For example, it looks at the amount of time that I use in the time that's reserved to me, which is called block time. It tells me how much I'm using it effectively, tells me if I'm using it. And then it also allows me, the system to find white space or blank spaces where surgeries can be scheduled. And the other thing that it will do is allow you to address staffing needs. So where do you put your nurses? Where do you put your anesthesiologist? How many trays do you have for my total shoulder replacement? And then also takes the OR scheduling out of human hands. So then we're calling the hospital, faxing over an OR form. You can actually do it with two clicks of a button, which can be done by your own staff in your clinic to find, hey, where can you take these patients for the OR? For me, this has been huge. My staff, with two clicks of a button, can schedule my whole day instead of having to call on the phone, send a fax. And where I see the big difference has been is we've actually turned this product off at one of the hospitals that I work at in preparation for uploading to Epic and changing our medical record system. And it basically crashed and burned in terms of the operations of the hospital. We've gone back to the 1980s where you have to make phone calls again. Staff are frustrated, surgeons are frustrated, and our efficiency has really dropped. And what this has translated to is frustrated patients and frustrated surgeons. We can't take our patients to the OR in a timely fashion. And really, efficiency has dropped by about 80% since the changeover. And the question is really, does it work? And so I think that use case where you see when you tried it and it worked great, and then you turn it off suddenly and you see the big difference, I think is a great case for showing that it has worked quite well. This product was actually first deployed at where I did my residency at St. Luke's of Kansas City. And looking at 1 year, they were able to actually increase almost to 1,000 extra cases added to the ORs in a given year, and then added a 36 extra bed capacity in a hospital. This product is also being used at Boston Medical Center, so they've been able to save over $3.2 million in excess savings and really save over 13 beds per day capacity created, which is huge for meaning we can take care of more patients in a timely manner. And so solution number two is looking at AI for documentation efficiency. And the goal of this is to reduce the time that we providers spent documenting and actually focusing on patient care. As you can see in the picture above, this is the worst type of provider, the one that's not even looking at the patient. And so when I instruct my medical students and residents and pre-meds, I really tell them, engage with your patient, look them in the eye. And in my practice, we document afterwards. What the downside of this is now I'm spending tons of time after clinic documenting, which means I'm not seeing my family. I'm not doing wellness things that I want to do in my life. And so really, there has to be some sort of a balance where, hey, we doctors can reduce our after-hours work because we have lives too, but also we can spend a lot of time focusing on actual patient care, patient engagement, and building that strong doctor-patient relationship. And so there's many companies that have been doing this. Companies like Freed AI and DeepScribe have really taken the ball and run with it about how to use documentation using AI to make it more efficient. And then even companies like Phreesia have gotten into the mix focusing on scheduling efficiency. So taking the scheduling for your clinic out of the hands of a person and making it more of an AI-driven product. And so you can see lots of companies have come to the market. And so the question is really, does it work? So the top

0: stats are about Augmedix. And so they've really saved their patients up to about, or their physicians up to about 3 hours per day in extra time spent in their life where they can otherwise be doing other things. So 3 hours bonus gain, as well as increases in both patient satisfaction from the patient side, as well as improvement in work-life satisfaction from the physician side. And then looking at Kairos at the bottom, they've been able to do over 3.5 million appointments scheduled in just a single year of product placement. So which means that they're taking all that work out of the hands of a medical assistant that can be now doing something else, maybe direct facing patient care. The two pictures on the right side are actually showing what the interfaces look like for some of the other companies. And so you basically dictate directly, or you have the phone on in the room with the dictation running, and it translates it right into a note. And it's interesting, I talked to some UCSD students last week who are working in the data science field, and they've actually created their own products like this. And it said, they told me that it took them just a few days to do this. And I think that's huge that our own students would be able to make these products for us and really innovate. And so lastly, we're looking at AI to improve surgical outcomes. And so the goal of this is to reduce intraoperative complications and really improve our outcomes with minimally invasive techniques. And what we're going for here is surgical precision. And so there's lots of ways that AI has been doing this for us. Machine learning for intraoperative guidance is chief among these. And so we're basically, for orthopedic surgery, using predictive analytics for implant positioning. So where do I put the femoral component in my total knee arthroplasty? Where do I put the glenoid or the socket component on my reverse total shoulder replacement? How do I put it more accurately where there's the best bone stock and to reduce the risk of complications? And so the biggest benefit of this is actually a guide for medical training, as we can use the new technology to teach our trainees, medical students, residents, and fellows how to use their skills, and then surgeons some new tricks to be more effective and to really come along in terms of innovation. So lots of companies are doing this. Everybody knows about Intuitive and their famous Da Vinci robot, and then RSIP Vision and Argonne National Laboratory is getting into the orthopedic space. And so does it work? So the first AI-assisted total knee and total hip replacement is scheduled for rollout in 2025. This uses the robot and machine learning to tell us where to make the cuts along the ends of the femur and the tibia for a more accurate total knee replacement that's not going to have loosening or something called gap balancing problems, meaning that the knee can become unstable because of where you made your cuts. And then the Da Vinci new robot actually has predictive haptics. So this will prevent surgical error. My own twin brother is a colorectal surgeon and actually is trialing it and said it is amazing. It actually predicts where your fingers can move to avoid any type of trauma or injury. So really pushing the ball forward. And so really AI is here. We are so excited that there are applications for AI improvement in patient care. We hope to do this by optimizing our practice operations, by reducing the burden of EHR documentation, and then by improving our precision in surgery. And so the goals of this are really to reduce physician burnout and medical errors, and then also to improve the quality of care that we can provide as physicians. So thank you so much for your time, and I'll throw it back to Dr. Pogliano.
1: Thank you for just a really engaging conversation. And I thought I would start with a question about how you deal with explainability in the AI recommendations. Can patients and doctors easily understand the rationale behind the recommendations? And how is this transparency embedded in the platform or in the way that you enable and deploy AI in your workflow? So I guess I'll start with Dr. Longhurst.
2: I think the explainability of AI is a really important topic, and equally important is transparency, right? So we may not always understand the algorithms, but we know the data that was used to create those algorithms, and we know the output because we can monitor it. And so I think the transparency is really the key rather than sort of the detailed explainability. So as I shared in my talk earlier, being transparent with our patients that we're using generative AI to help respond, but then keeping a human in the loop so that our clinicians are always editing and reviewing those messages before they go out. And being transparent about that is helping to explain that process. So hopefully that helps answer the question.
1: Fabulous. Thank you. Dr. Schultzel, would you like to add anything to that?
3: The biggest thing with AI, with patient care, is in explaining to your patients about how we're using the AI to really get a really complete medical record to allow them to receive the care that they need. Our biggest issue right now is documentation. We have to document so much. So if you need to go get an MRI, for your shoulder, I have to document that you've completed 3 months of patient or physician-directed non-operative care before an insurance company will even agree to it. So during that conversation,

0: I can talk to the patient and say, oh, you've done, you know, Pilates and some gym activities for 3 months, you know, that'll check the box. All that kind of gets in the discussion, and then we'll translate into less numbers of phone calls that we have to make, begging and fighting with the insurance companies to get the care we need for the patient. So it'll shorten the time that patients have to before receiving care, increase their efficiency, and then allow us to spend more time with the patients. I can ante up to a patient and spend more time with them because I know, hey, I can spend less time documenting later because it'll be done for me.
1: Wonderful. Thank you. Dr. Nebaker, would you like to add anything to this from your perspective?
2: I think from a patient perspective, having some education about what artificial intelligence is, what machine learning is, what predictive analytics are, how those are generated, basic education is going to be so critical for really building a partnership with the patients. And how we go about capacity building, I think, is something that we need to start prioritizing, whether we put that in communications in the portal, but just little things that we can do, bite-sized chunks that allow the public to be more familiar with what data are. And I'm, you know, in my talk, I mentioned data literacy. That concept of data is just difficult. And especially when we start applying technology to data, it's just a mystery. And I think the more we can unpack that mystery and make it more accessible and using examples of how it's used, when it's used, who's in the loop, as Dr. Longhurst was saying, we're also going to have to do a lot to educate our healthcare staff about how it works so that they are more able to trust and be confident that what they're getting is based on a good prediction.
1: Thank you. Dr. Rick, how does this factor into the kinds of interventions that you are developing and the group of individuals you're striving to assist?
3: Yeah, I mean, I definitely agree with the prior comments, really thinking about, education, transparency, and all of that as much as possible. We actually don't use generative AI at the moment with our work because for us, it's really important because we're delivering a very specific intervention. It's very important that we're delivering the contents that the clinicians have designed in the way that they've wanted that. We are using AI, so we are changing the ways in which Carmen provides its feedback to people in order to best tailor to them. But I would say that, it's helpful to be cognizant of the ways in which that this is provided and to be mindful of not overwhelming people with information, since some people don't want to know all of the details of how something is working. And so kind of, I think what Dr. Nebaker was talking about is sort of matching literacy levels, I think is also really, really key there, and allowing people the option to be as involved or not involved as they want in how the system is actually working and being developed.
1: Fabulous. Thank you. There's an interesting question in the chat about how AI relates to liability if its advice is wrong. So what happens if an algorithm generates the wrong advice? Dr. Longhurst, maybe you want to start us off again.
4: Sure. This is a really interesting area, getting a lot of active discussion, in Congress and elsewhere. And the short answer to this is that in the practice of medicine, the clinicians who are licensed to practice are ultimately accountable. And so this case law has been well established for non-AI based decision support that, if the computer pops up with a dosing recommendation, whether or not I take that, recommendation, it's really on me as the licensed provider, right? That I'm accountable. What I think is interesting is that with AI, we're going to be generating evidence that using AI may actually be the best way to provide care. So, for example, I talked about the sepsis work at UC San Diego that's led to a 20% reduction in mortality in our emergency department. And certainly nobody would want to turn that off, right? And so at some point, we'll have enough evidence around different types of AI in different situations that it may actually become the new standard of care, which is what we are held to. And so I see a future where health systems and health delivery organizations may actually want to implement AI because it's considered the standard of care, and not having that AI support would actually lead to more liability than having it. But it's going to be an evolution over the next 3 to 5 years as we see evidence emerge around AI and the standard of care.
1: That's great. Would anyone like to add to that?
2: I would. I think about,
1: Yeah.
2: like, I was teaching a group of postdocs yesterday about the use of large language models as a research tool. When does it support

0: support you and when could you get into trouble? And some of them are talking about how they're using it to help craft the letters that they're sending for their prospective employment, and how it's been useful in shaping very direct communications. If you're a subject matter expert and you seek information, you can pretty quickly see when the references are incorrect. You can quickly identify when the source of the information is just not nuanced enough to get it right. But you really have to be a subject matter expert to detect the inaccuracies. So you just can't risk that in healthcare and, in the delivery of clinical services. And so, there's testing that's been done to ensure that some models are working very well for certain populations. And then there's those that could still be making mistakes, and you have to have a process in place where you can detect those that are very accurate and trustworthy versus those that still need to have a lot of handholding. So and the other piece of this is Dr. Longhurst mentioned about being licensed. And so the healthcare system has so many infrastructure supports in place and a history of an oath, a Hippocratic oath, licensing, oversight, regulations. And now you think about all of these different programs, products that are being pushed out to the mainstream to provide mental health services, to provide just different kinds of support that don't have any of those requirements or obligations. And I think in this case, we really have to educate the public about the differences between sectors and who's in the ecosystem and who is offering health support services.
1: So let's see, there is an interesting question also from the audience about applications of this to reverse adver to predict of AI to predict adverse drug interactions or other events. So what do we have anything going on in that area that this group is aware of?
2: Yeah, I mean, for the work in the surgery field, specifically with the robotics, that new Gen 5 robot. I was talking with my brother yesterday. I think he's the first guy in the world to try this type of special colectomy that's done through their new Gen 5 robot. And when he was training on the robot, he was telling me that he was purposely trying to make wrong moves in the training session to see what it would do. And the AI and the predictive haptics would actually like steer you away from it and actually alert you, like, hey, that's a solid organ, or hey, that's a critical vascular structure. So he thought that this has incredible application for reducing intraoperative complications because, if you're training residents or fellows or medical students, and they're braced in for making or a new surgeon who's just fresh out, their first couple of cases in. So for him, he loved when he was doing the case for the first time on a real person, the sense he's like, I can feel the tissue with my robotic fingers, like my fingers are in their body, and it's the haptics are even better than before. So he thinks it's really going to improve the complication reduction rate. Especially in surgeons who are just starting out or even older surgeons who are trying to get into robotics, but who don't necessarily have the skills just yet.
1: Wonderful. Dr. Longhurst.
3: Yeah, this is a great question. Thank you to the person who asked it. I think there's great opportunity here around not just adverse drug interactions, but also drug dosing and things like this. We've been trying to do this for years in our electronic health records with more manual Boolean-based logic, and it's really hard. We have databases about drug-drug interactions, and they're enormous. And we've learned that firing all those drug-drug interaction alerts to our clinicians just results in people ignoring them because they become nuisance alerts. And so I'm very optimistic that AI is going to help us sort the wheat from the chaff and figure out which are the high priority and most relevant drug-drug interaction alerts to present. Similarly, we're partnered with our Skagg School of Pharmacy around a machine learning project to help us better dose tacrolimus, a prograf for transplant patients, which is something that's notoriously difficult. And we've already shown in our early models that we can improve that substantially. Of course, the meaningful part is putting it into practice in the workflow, implementing it carefully, safely, respectfully, trustfully, so that it improves outcomes, gets patients to more therapeutic doses more quickly, and shortens length of stay.
1: Excellent. Thank you. So there's a really interesting question in the Q&A that I'm going to reframe, slightly so that it can apply really to all of our panelists today. And this is about how do we ensure equity and access

0: to all these new tools that are coming online. So that it's not only restricted to healthcare systems and practices that have a lot of resources at their hand.
1: I can speak to part of that. As part of the NIH Bridge to AI program, a really big component is educating the workforce and educating a diverse workforce. And so they're really paying attention to making sure that there is a really cross-cutting workforce in the pipeline. And the other aspect of this is how to build a data repository that is inclusive of people from diverse backgrounds. And that's one of the data generation projects that's focused on diabetes, type 2 diabetes. But it's also one that requires a lot of really close ethical consideration, because the priority is to enroll people of color and people who in the past have been harmed in research and health and experience more health disparities than the general population. And so there's building representative databases, there's building the workforce, and then there's making sure that there's the compute power that is accessible and available to people that are not at major universities with money for these types of resources. And so there's just a need for everyone to be really thoughtful about the infrastructure that is necessary and who that may prevent from being involved in even the modeling piece of it.
2: I was just going to concur with Dr. Nebricker's comments. In disability studies, there's a really great phrase, which is nihil de nobis, si nobis, which means nothing about us without us. And this means it's really important to fully include and center people historically excluded from the creation of technology, and in particular, disabled people and other identities as well, like that might be affecting them, right? And so when we build new robots for healthcare, or we're trying to build a new technology-delivered health intervention, we really make sure that the problems we're addressing meet the true needs of the population and that they're included across the entire development process. And this means being very people-centric rather than being technology-centric. And as I mentioned during the talk, like, we've built a lot of these partnerships with a lot of community members over the years, looking at how to design and create and deploy assistive technology. Really, these are populations that are just historically underserved. They have under incredible stress. The care partners, as well as like the individuals, are experiencing really negative health outcomes, and this has been exacerbated by the pandemic, right? And so how do we do this, right? Like, we spend a lot of time listening rather than coming in with like, this is our robot. We try to understand where are they struggling, where are some of the challenges that they're facing in like how they're accessing care, or the ways in which they're managing things, and what are some ways that we can alleviate different types of challenges, right? And so how can we collaborate closely to co-design technologies? I think one thing is, we don't think of people as patients or participants, we think of them as research partners. And I think reframing that can also be very helpful as well. And I think the other thing too is, we think a lot about ownership. We want disabled people and their families to be the ones that are creating and shaping and owning the technology, not us, right? And so we're researchers, we're educators, we're not trying to run a for-profit business, right? We're trying to act as facilitators and as connectors, and helping people to access some of these tools, right? And as I said, like, technology is not going to solve everything, right? And anyone who promises anything, you should be very skeptical of. But if it's designed well, and if it's very person-centered, community-centered, value-centered, it has a lot of potential to do a lot of good.
0: Thank you. Dr. Longhurst.
3: Well, I will just pile on and agree with Dr. Nebricker and Dr. Reek, and maybe share three examples of how we think about this from a health delivery standpoint. The first would be very general. It's our websites and making them accessible, which today is a very manual process. And of course, we want all of our websites accessible, but we don't always have all the manpower to make that happen, manually. And so AI is helping us to do that in a more automated fashion. It's a great example of using AI for good. The second, maybe a bit more specific, would be things like translation of patient education materials. Again, historically, this has been pretty manual, and even some of the tools that do automated translations just weren't good enough for medical use. We're finding these new AI tools that are just a level better in helping us, or we're carefully trialing some things in the interpretation space. And then thirdly, I want to say it's kind of like politics. Like, it's all about

0: about the local context. So I shared the sepsis outcomes. One of the things I didn't mention in the talk is we actually found the most benefit in that sepsis AI in our hospital location that serves more historically underserved patients. And you could ask, well, why is that? And part of the reason is that we trained our sepsis algorithm using our local data. And so it's helping us to really address some of our existing kind of equity opportunities. And that AI governance, which oversees our local work, includes health equity outcomes researchers and others who are taking that perspective, both on which AI alerts we're introducing, how we're monitoring outcomes, and what we're prioritizing from a resource standpoint.
1: Great. Thank you, Dr. Schultzel.
2: Yeah, I agree completely. I think really when it comes to access, though, there's a lot of cost involved in all these things, right? So, using AI in your clinic doesn't come free, unfortunately. So the big issue, I think, is access. And one thing that we've done in private practice is, for instance, I track my metrics. And so I can go to an insurance company and say, hey, look, I do use a length of stay for my surgeries. Here's my success rates. Here's what the community is, and this is why it's better. You should increase the rates of reimbursement. You can actually just do the same thing with this and AI. If the insurance companies are made responsible to come on board because this is going to improve the patient care and actually have them be responsible for covering the cost of this, I think this allows it to reach your community clinics where you may deal with underserved populations to your most concierge-style practice. Everybody can have access to it because it's really for the benefit of the patient. And it behooves the insurance companies to get on board with this because then they're seeing that their patients are going to be having better health, which reduces their liability and risk and cost at the end of the day.
1: Excellent. Thank you. There's one about whether we think AI would ever become so powerful that insurance companies would mandate their use to help improve the quality of outcomes, and I guess to reduce the costs ultimately would be the goal. Any speculation there from the audience or from the speakers?
0: Well, first of all, I got to say, I worry anytime we talk about insurance companies and AI. We've already seen an uptick in denial of claims, and we know that many of our payers are using AI to process this. In fact, yesterday I was on a DC panel with a representative from the insurance industry, and she spoke about putting together a set of principles where AI could be used to authorize claims, but not to deny them. And we would very much support that. Secondly, the payers, particularly our largest payer, which is Medicare, can certainly put in place incentives for using or not using things. And we've seen this in all sorts of aspects of healthcare. So back to my prior comments about as we generate more evidence where AI can actually help us improve the quality of care, it may be from a legal standpoint that it becomes a new standard of care and everybody wants to adopt it because that's the standard we should be delivering. It may also be that payers and others are incentivizing that use so that we can provide the highest value, highest quality, lowest cost care, across the country. So I do think we'll see a point where that happens. But prior to that, we're going to have a lot of evidence generated. And that's a really important point because in healthcare, we tend to be slower adopters because not because we're risk averse, but because we want to do no harm. And so we really have to study these things carefully to make sure that we're not introducing unintended consequences when we integrate AI into workflows.
2: Yeah, as Chris alluded to, Medicare really has made an incentive for if you use an electronic medical record system. In fact, you get penalized if you don't do it now. So really, it's forced a lot of practices to really do that. So older physicians who maybe aren't so computer savvy, they have to pay a fee if they don't use the EMR. There's a potential for that to happen with AI, but there's also an incentive. So part of your incentive with your MIPS scores or some of the other calculations, if you're doing these metrics, you actually get incentivized. So it incentivizes you to go that extra mile for your extra patient care or your higher level of patient care.
1: So I have a question for Dr. Nebaker. These questions of, as we consider the deployment of AI in medicine and in various other scenarios, questions surrounding ethics and inclusion are often left out. Why is that? And is there a way we could reframe these questions, or do you have any thoughts on this?
3: Well, just having a lot of experience, I think that the word ethics is a somewhat of a trip hazard. And I say that because it gets often intertwined with the regulatory environment. And you can have a practice that meets with regulatory standards, but is not ethical. And one of the priorities for the NIH Bridge to AI was to start and lead with ethical and trustworthy AI and prioritizing people being on the team that could be helpful thinkers in that regard. And working with diverse teams of data scientists, engineers, clinicians, I mean, it's just, it's a very bumpy landscape because it's new. And I think being involved with communities is a really critical part, but it takes a lot of time, but it has to be part of that investment. And I say that because they will be excluded if they're not engaged in the process. And an example that I gave in a meeting that I was at just a little bit ago, they were talking about how some of the wearable sensors that they're trying to collect cardiovascular data on were returned. I mean, these are at home, use the tool at home with your baby. They're returned back to the research coordinator, and the research coordinator can absolutely verify they have never been put on that child. And so our experience working here in the San Diego region, especially with very diverse populations, older adults, refugee communities, Latino, Native Hawaiian, Pacific Islander, we find that there are differences in what's acceptable. And in one study that we were going to do to look at physical activity and nutrition practices with people from East African communities that had immigrated to City Heights, they were absolutely confident that they could wear this wrist-worn sensor. They said, yes, absolutely can do this every day for 7 days, and agreed that this could be valuable. It was actually a co-designed study. It was called community-based participatory research, where they are involved as partners to co-design. Well, something broke down in the conversation, because when the researcher went back the week later to collect all of the devices, there was absolutely no data. And so then asking, well, what happened? Where did we disconnect? Well, they said, it's really awkward for us to wear something on our wrist in public. It draws unwanted attention. We have rituals that we go through during the day, and it doesn't really fit with our daily practice. Had you given us something to clip on our belt or our collar, that would have been an easy way for us to participate. But having those conversations up front, learning why there are barriers to participation, and knowing that some of our diverse communities who have been marginalized over time say yes to get us to stop having conversations. And so we have to build that trust, and we have to build that relationship over time to where they know we're going to actually stick around and maintain the relationship and come back and forth. So Dr. Rick mentioned it before about having these partnerships. That's absolutely critical pathway. To get that, we have to invest. We have to get our sponsors to give us time, to give us the money. Otherwise, we start leading with a very disrespectful pattern of swooping into communities, asking for letters of support without any authentic engagement. And it creates much more of a divide. So I think investing the time in community advisory boards is going to be, not even boards, but just partnerships, is critical to the success of any of these changes in the healthcare landscape.
1: Wonderful. Thank you. I'm wondering, when you're in, Dr. Rick, when you're interacting with community members, do you hear concerns about deploying robotics in home healthcare situations? And if so, what are those and how do you go about addressing them?
4: Yeah, no, I think in general, people are, I think there's excitement around assistive technology to help people around the home and the community and so on. I think if people see a benefit to a system, particularly if it's really usable and accessible and well contextualized, like what Dr. Nobiker was saying, I think they can see a potential for it having an impact in their lives. In our work, what we found is that kind of three key concerns: privacy, affordability, and human caregiver displacement. So privacy is huge, of course. People don't want recording devices in their homes, and very few people trust either companies or healthcare systems to keep their data safe and secure, which is very warranted, I think. Affordability is also

0: Also really key. So, a lot of insurance companies actually won't cover costs to repair or replace a powered wheelchair. So how are they going to support the costs of robots or other technologies, right? Like this is something that we think a lot about in our work. A lot of others are in the field as well, is, how can we build systems that are affordable to people? And what are ways we can keep our costs low? And that was something that was key in the ways we designed Carmen and a couple of the other robots I showed during my talk is, really thinking about affordability. And finally, disabled people that we work with are actually quite concerned about human caregiver displacement. And so is it possible that these systems could be putting people out of work? And I think there's some existing work to show that it can, right? And so that's definitely something we don't want. And that they don't want, I should say. So when we build and deploy these technologies, we're really mindful of these. For Carmen, even when we were thinking, when we first deployed Carmen, it didn't have a dialogue system, and everyone said, "Why can't I talk to the robot?" Because we didn't want to put microphones in people's homes. But now we're like, okay, this is becoming an accessibility issue. We do need it. People expect it, but it's something we think a lot about, and we're very mindful of.
1: Oh, wonderful. Thank you. And Dr. Schultzel and Longhurst, I'm wondering if you hear concerns from patients about deploying AI in the in your practices or from your community in general.
2: I've seen a lot of patients have been really excited about it for the most part. I think the biggest thing with like home health care particularly is a lot of insurances don't cover it. So if you need some sort of home health support, it's really hard to get it nowadays. So just having that feedback and support, I think initially there's always that like, is the AI overlord's going to come take over and and you're not going to have control of yourself anymore. I think that's maybe perhaps a little bit of sci-fi steeping into reality. So, but in terms of us, within my practice or within my colleagues' practices, we're looking for ways to make what we do better so we can actually just spend more time with patients and then get home to our families and enjoy our lives. Whereas we're end up being drowning in work with the way that things are going now, and it's actually not really making patient care any better. So we are really are excited about AI's ability to just as a tool to help us just do what we do better at a higher quality. Innovate and enjoy our lives afterwards.
1: Wonderful. Thank you. Dr. Longhurst, would you like to add anything from your perspective? Are people accepting and enthusiastic by and large?
3: Yeah, I think so. And Dr. Schultzel said it well. Patients, when they're seeking healthcare, are typically not thinking about the tools required to deliver it. They're seeking to feel better or to prevent disease or to, have a conversation with their doctor in a humanistic way. And so, as Mark said, I think that these tools give us the opportunity to rehumanize some of what we've taken away with technology. But at the same time, it's still critical that we're doing this in a respectful, trustworthy, and transparent way. I shared the example of the generative AI, and the response we got from our patients was, "I'm really glad my doctor has something to help because I know they're busy and I feel bad when I message them."
1: I would like to ask you all to, think about the future of AI and adaptive technologies and healthcare and what excites you the most. And/or if you prefer one of the unanswered questions, feel free to ask one or answer one of the questions from the audience, because the audience did just an amazing job today. So I don't know who would like to go first.
2: I'll take the ball. So I think my biggest excitement has actually been around the OR optimization. So I really love the work that QVentus has done just because it has actually changed my life in terms of like as a young surgeon into practice, it didn't have block time at the start. The fact that I can actually find a place to put my patients, and then now that I've ramped up and had block time, I can take my patients to surgery now. We live in a world now where we're running out of anesthesiologists. We've had a huge resignation of nurses and other OR techs. So the availability of the operating room is critical. And so now we can actually take care of more patients. My staff love it. It's so much less stressful. So I'm really excited about that. And I think going into one of the questions that someone asked, like, yes, we actually do spend more time with patients. So today, even despite our webinar, I'm seeing about 50 patients today in the clinic. Every patient gets my undivided attention for as long as they want to talk to me. And I don't have to worry much about the documentation because of the AI has really helped me. And I maybe spend 10 minutes afterwards signing clinic notes, and then I get to go home and enjoy my weekend. But now I spent maybe three times the amount of time that I could spend before with my patients now.
1: Great, thank you.
4: I will go ahead and just share that what we're learning from the research that we're doing on informed

0: consent is that the way that we go about it is just so standardized, and we've gotten away with it for so long. It's very transaction and doesn't result in an informed person. It results in a compliance process. And what we're learning is that people want information in different ways at different times. It depends on a lot of things. And I think we really have to start moving into, developing prototypes for informed consent being successful. But that's just if we put all the weight on the patient or the participant. And that's where it is right now. If we can get that consent signed, we're free to collect these data and do, you know, and go about our business. But we also need to put more weight on data stewardship. And I think that that's going to be really key. Like those that aren't licensed, those that don't take an oath, those that are not heavily regulated, are in the playing field, and we need to have really good standards for data stewardship so that we have trust in the system and talk about how we're doing that so that the public feels more confident.
1: Thank you, Dr. Rick.
2: I want to, you know, kind of just say something that really excited me recently. So I have this amazing undergraduate researcher in my lab who's been with me since their first year at UCSD, Soyeon Kim, and Soyeon's been doing a lot of our really great community-centered work with people with dementia and people with MCI. And, you know, Soyeon is really excited about gaming and is like a huge gamer. And, you know, last year they said, you know, I really want to do a project with games and I want to somehow do something with Carmen. I don't really know yet. And you know, so he said, okay, let's do some exploratory work. And so, and they said, you know, I really just want to, you know, talk to people. I want to understand their context and their lives. And so Soyeon designed an exploratory study and sort of went in to talk to people and not really talking about technology at all, right? It was really just a first meeting. They talked about people's hobbies and interests and things they really loved. And, you know, maybe they talked a little bit about some of their memory concerns, but not too much, right? Like more like the social contextual aspects of MCI. Versus something that was specifically clinical or something that was specifically technology focused. And it was just like a first meeting and talking. What was so great about this is like literally the next day, Soyeon got a phone call from this person. It's like, I have so many ideas. Can we get together today? I made some drawings. I want to show them to you. Like, and you know, it was just kind of this wow moment. Like this is how community research is supposed, like community health research, like this is how it's supposed to be, right? Like this is what you want at the end of the day. And like, is this going to be turned into a research paper? Is this going to be rolled into our robots? Like maybe, but right now it's really about like forming these really strong collaborations and connections and relationships. And to me, that's one of the most exciting things that's happened recently that I'm really looking forward to seeing where it's going to go.
1: Thank you very much. Great answer. Dr. Longhurst.
3: Thank you for giving me the opportunity to share the last word. I'm actually going to take a couple of really interesting questions from one of our attendees, Elizabeth Frost. One of her questions is, given that so much of the EMR data is in clinician notes, do you think AI will help us with improving clinical research? Currently, we depend on discrete data, which is a huge limitation. And I want to echo that because we actually looked at this within our electronic health record system. And that data that we keep on our patients, so excluding the metadata about who's logging in the system and the billing data and things like that, it turns out over 99% of that data, just size-wise, is text. So she's absolutely right that we've been firing, you know, decision support alerts and writing reports and things on about 1% of the data in the electronic health record. And so I see a huge opportunity to better leverage all of this text data now that we have generative AI to help us not only inform clinical research, but ultimately to be able to do things like lift every practitioner so that they're operating at the highest level, that we're giving diagnostic decision support. You know, the number one cause of medical legal lawsuits and settlements is missed and delayed diagnoses. And we want everybody to get the best possible care as if they're seeing the expert clinicians. And so I'll just wrap by saying that, to paraphrase kind of a saying, I think the promise of AI in healthcare is probably overstated in the next 2 or 3 years. But I think the promise of AI in healthcare is understated in the next 10 years. I think this is going to absolutely transform the way that we deliver healthcare across the country. And I actually think this is going to be the biggest revolution in medicine since the introduction of antibiotics. So we need to do it safely and respectfully, but it's an absolutely magical time.
1: Wow. Well, thank you very much. And I'd like to thank all of

our presenters for giving us such an exciting and human-focused view of what's going on in AI and medicine today and where the future will take us. I'm really happy to have this in the hands of individuals such as yourselves and your colleagues, so because I know you'll steer us in the right direction.

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Viewer discretion is advised.

In particular, I'll be focusing on sort of the phenomenon of AI use for emotional support, for companionship in kind of out in the wild, what I'm calling out in the wild. And what I mean by that is not under the auspices or guidance of a clinician. And so I look forward to talking about that this morning. By almost all accounts, the U.S. is experiencing a youth mental health crisis that we've been in for a number of years now. In 2023, just 2 years ago, 18% of adolescents aged 12 to 17 had a major, who had a major depressive episode, but only half received mental health care. Many of you are clinicians, may be familiar with that, but I invite you to take a moment and let that statistic sink in. These are some additional facts and figures from the National Alliance on Mental Illness, suggesting high distress levels and low access to care. 40% of US high school students had persistent sadness or hopelessness in 2023. This number is up at 65% for LGBTQ plus students. 20% of US high school students had serious thoughts of suicide, tragically. Suicide is the second leading cause of death among people ages 10 to 24 years in the United States. And when we think about young adults, individuals aged 18 to 25, only about 50% of individuals in that age group with a mental illness received treatment in 2024, so about a year ago. So kind of refocusing on teens, and like all people, you know, we all experience episodes of feeling distressed. And we all use, as do teens, many kind of sources of support out in the wild, right, outside of clinical care. Things like self-reflection, turning to family and trusted adults. For teens in particular, they may look towards institutional supports through their school, relational help seeking from professionals. So for teens who feel comfortable and can, afford access, they may seek help from professionals in person or seek informational help from credible experts or from Dr. Google, as we heard about earlier today. They may look towards their friends and peers, community resources like sports teams, in other communities, or cultural and spiritual practices through their churches, for instance. What I want to talk today about, however, is the fact that we've been learning more and more that teens are turning to AI-based conversational agents for emotional support, really. And I wouldn't argue, certainly there's not a lot of rigorous evidence in this space yet, but I wouldn't argue that it's necessarily replaced these other sources of support. But I would say that, you know, we've talked about, or I've mentioned the gaps, right? And I think that AI is being leveraged to fill the gaps.

much lower on the use case list in 2024 to becoming the top use case for AI, for generative AI in 2025. And you can see here all of these headlines are from 2025 from a number of different news sources suggesting that this is certainly becoming a phenomenon that is receiving a lot of attention in our society, and for both adults and teens alike. But what I want to point out too is that we are starting to see evidence that there's high use among youth in particular, right? You can see some headlines up here that are particularly focused on youth. The future is emotional AI, and Gen Z offers an early glimpse. I myself have a Gen Zer. And what's, I think, notable too is that I think one of the first sort of research studies came out late last year in November, this JAMA Network open paper, really looking at the use of generative AI for mental health advice among U.S. adolescents and young adults. This was a nationally representative survey of over 1,000 youth, 12 to 21 years, and found that 13% reported using generative AI for mental health advice. And higher rates were noted from individuals at the older end of that age range, was 22%. And among users, 65% sought advice monthly or more often than monthly. And among users, over 90% found the advice somewhat or very helpful, which I think is pretty interesting. And then, of course, kind of continuing my review of headlines, tragically, a number of very difficult and concerning outcomes have been reported in the media, including suicides, which have been linked to the use of generative AI for kind of mental health purposes. And in fact, these are in many ways reflect lawsuits that are ongoing with major AI companies, most commonly OpenAI. And then finally, anybody in here look to Common Sense Media for advice about what to allow their kids to look at? I'm somebody who does that. I see a couple hands out there. In fact, Common Sense Media published a report recently. You can look at the range of their findings, but I think the top line one that I'd emphasize here is that this source that many parents turn to found that mental health support is one of the most common and, in their perspective, most dangerous ways that teens use AI. So I would argue that whether you see this trend as a natural disaster, fire, flood, drought, or tornado perhaps, or you see it as just sort of a ripple in the sort of march forward of technology, I would argue that the ecosystem has already changed. And one thing I have been thinking quite a lot about with a number of my colleagues is kind of what steps are needed at this point to really kind of guide this space and sort of foster the healthy pro-social evolution of this landscape that now includes AI. So what I'm going to do next for the kind of the middle part of my talk is convey some ideas. That's really the best word I have for them. Ideas for promoting youth mental health in the age of AI. And I'm going to link each one of the kind of five ideas that I present to you to some work that I've been involved with in various parts of my work. And those ideas are as follows. I've listed them up here. So listen to and reflect on the lived experiences of youth. Two, develop research agendas that align with youth interests. Three, assess shifting preferences among youth and adults while seeking to understand fundamental values around mental health support. Four, monitor harms. And five, prepare the workforces needed to support youth mental health in the age of AI. So we'll start with the first one, listen to and reflect on the lived experiences of youth. And so what I want to talk a little bit about is some work that I know I've had a chance to speak with some of you about. Early last year, I was fortunate to receive some funding through our Vice Chancellor for Research through what's called the Convene and Influence Program here at UCSD. And this program is really focused on it, kind of having projects that
advance the university.

diversity strategic themes. In this case, it was the themes of health and technology through kind of work across campus and across departments. And so we formed a cross-campus working group with faculty from public health, cognitive science, neuroscience, psychiatry. You can see several of my colleagues up here, philosophy, data science, to do kind of pursue a number of things over the course of the year. What I want to talk most about here this morning is actually a public symposium, much like the one we're here at today, that we held late last year in December of 2025. And we were so fortunate, and this, I just want to give a shout out to my incredible colleague, Dr. Desiree Shapiro, who's an adolescent psychiatrist. And this was really her brainchild, but we were able to, in this meeting, to kind of host a youth panel on lived experience, sort of asking youth what is appealing and concerning about AI for emotional support. And we had five youth on the panel, I think between the ages of, I want to say 14 to 19. And so we asked what factors might make using AI for emotional support appealing. What do you think are factors that might make young people avoid it, or features that would make AI feel safe and supportive? And so this is not a research study, more just sort of conveying to you what we heard from this panel of lived experience youth. And we sort of heard two things in response to the first question. And overwhelmingly, the accessibility and availability of AI, you can see here, one youth said, all you have to do is open up your laptop and you have something that you can use to vent your feelings. So the availability and accessibility. Second, the ability to express feelings without judgment. And so this idea that you can say whatever you want and nobody's gonna judge you, that was an overwhelming theme. Sorry, this is cut off. When we asked about concerns, I think some of the concerns I heard from them were quite interesting. And one I'll just kind of amplify here is a concern around substitution of human connection with AI interaction and risk of echo chambers and sycophantic responses, as well as the last one that you can see here, number five, that AI may provide temporary relief, but may undermine the development of critical interpersonal and emotional regulation skills. So really thinking about how might kind of sort of repeated or high use of AI in this manner really affect sort of the developing trajectory of youth. And so you can see here one youth reflecting on that, saying a real person is just so much more valuable because they can look you in the face and call you out on what you're lying to them about. So youth also mentioned they want safe and approachable adults in addition to dialogue about AI safety. And so these were sort of the three areas that they mentioned in terms of what they wanted to see from AI. So improve AI credibility and transparency. I'll let you take a look at the quotes. Second, encourage adults to validate emotions and foster safe relationships. So kind of like, if you don't want us to turn to AI, then adults, you better get your, you know, stuff together and be the kind of resource that we need, right? And then third, increased dialogue about AI safety and privacy into schools. And I'll talk a little bit more about that in a moment. And I'm gonna go a little bit fast. I really wanted to emphasize that first point, and then I'll go a little bit faster through the remaining 4 points, but wanna mention them nonetheless. So second, develop research agendas. And in particular, this is focused on third-party researchers that align with youth interests. And so, this is a commentary that was actually developed by a postdoc in my lab, Dr. Melissa Carnese, and really tries to articulate this case for the need for third-party research on human-sought emotional support from AI. And this is currently in press at Nature Human Behavior. And the argument is sort of like researchers' vantage point complements that of companies that are innovating and competing for market share and profits, very likely underestimating risks, as well as governing bodies seeking to protect publics, possibly overestimating risks, and then as well as shaped by politics, right? And so kind of emphasizing the role for third-party researchers. And this is really just scratching the surface of what's included in this commentary. In fact, I think there's over 30 next steps offered for researchers in this paper. But you can see here the six reasons that are outlined, and I'll emphasize number two, which is conversational AI tools
offer emotional, novel emotional experiences.

think that's likely particularly relevant for teens. And, you know, one key next step is to assess whether human relationships are undermined. And so, really, I think that I think there are many articulated reasons that align with the expressed concerns of youth. The third idea, assess shifting preferences while seeking to understand fundamental values. And I would say this is for youth as well as for all people. And this is a project that we pursued in the Center for Empathy and Technology about a year ago, trying to get, and there's been a lot of actually data that's come out on this in the interim, trying to get a sense of attitudes towards AI therapy. So we affectionately call this study the Confidant AI study. We surveyed a convenience sample of US internet users, about 130 in the fall of 2024, assessed uses of AI in the past year, and then attitudes towards a hypothetical scenario of a conversational AI model that was licensed to provide online therapy. And you can see here, these numbers, I think, are fairly well aligned with what we're seeing in news reports and other sort of surveys that are coming out in the gray literature, suggesting, you know, about 10 to 20% of people use AI for some type of social emotional support. And this was within the past year. And then we asked, what would you want from a hypothetical AI chatbot licensed to provide online therapy? You can see sort of some of the thematic areas that emerged. I think, you know, adults, which is what we surveyed here, but I would say I would add youth to this, want insight, advice, non-judgment, right? That's a big one, and to feel better. And so I think they're looking for resources that will accomplish that. And then finally, we gave people a kind of hypothetical scenario that involved the experience of burnout of a person named Alex and asked whether they would choose a human or AI therapist. And you can see the percentages here. It's about 60-40, 40% choosing a mental health chatbot. And then we also asked about, you know, what are your concerns with AI therapists? And I think one of the interesting things for me, seeing the blue box and the things that are listed over there, is that, you know, you could easily ask somebody, what are you concerned about with a human therapist? And you'd probably get a pretty similar list. So I would say, you know, here preferences may shift, but findings suggest that adults and youth want to feel understood, safe, not judged. And I would say this is really the priority, not necessarily whether the source of support is human or AI. And I would say, As somebody who's trained as a clinical psychologist and really taught that the kind of therapeutic relationship is the cornerstone of, you know, kind of the mechanism of intervention, it's quite interesting to see these kinds of findings emerge. So I want to talk a little bit about monitoring harms as well. And here I'm going to amplify the work of one of my doctoral students, Deepa Manjanatha, and kind of just convey that both, you know, kind of looking to the literature to understand the effectiveness of chatbot-based interventions is obviously critically important. But monitoring of harms is critical as well. And so this was a systematic review of studies on AI chatbots in adolescent mental health. We had sort of seen some reviews of the literature for interventions, but none that were really focused on adolescents and none that had kind of systematically evaluated each one of the studies for whether or not they kind of systematically evaluated the harms. And so this project, after screening over 1,200 articles, included 14 studies and included youth as well as college students, and they were mostly app-based interventions looking at the effectiveness in treating depression, anxiety, mood, affect, stress, well-being, and body image. And what's interesting here is that, you know, not for every outcome that they looked at, but roughly half of the studies did report statistically significant improvements in at least one target mental health domain, but only two out of the 14 studies discussed harms, monitored and then discussed harms. And those that did, you know, included worsening of depressive symptoms, mental health related emergency department visits. These were some of the harms that were reported in these very few studies that looked at this. And so I think really underscores the need to sort of look at this. And then finally, I'll make some comments about, and I think this could be a, you know,

a much longer discussion, certainly among this group of professionals. But the need to prepare as well as care for the workforces needed to support youth AI in the AI age. And so I'm going to talk about kind of two, they're a little bit disconnected, but two different things. And one is the need to prepare future clinicians for patients who are using, I mean, there's lots of ways, we've heard about many of them this morning, ways AI is, kind of leveraged within the health system, right? But I think there's also a need to prepare clinicians for patients who are utilizing AI for mental health purposes outside of the healthcare system and how that interplays with clinicians who may be seeing patients. And so this is a new elective that my colleague and I are offering just this quarter to really hopefully kind of help prepare future health professionals for these kinds of discussions about LLMs with their patients and their colleagues. And we try to do a variety of things in the course, and it will, of course, undoubtedly be updated next year when we've had a chance to offer it this year. And then the other thing I want to mention in terms of workforce, very briefly, the role of kind of our online kind of safety workforce, right? The trust and safety professionals, the people who moderate content online. And so it's a little bit of a different kind of project, but I think this is work, again, from my doctoral student, Deepa Manjanatha. We surveyed well over 600 individuals who are professionally working as content moderators, and tried to get a sense of various sort of associations between mental health outcomes and different elements of their work and different ways in which they might be supported at work by their coworkers, by their bosses. Do they work in person? Do they work online? Things like that. And so I'm just showing you here a snippet of this work. But as you can see here, we assessed depression, anxiety, burnout, post-traumatic stress. These individuals are exposed to the worst elements of what is on the internet. And so these kinds of outcomes are very real risks for them. And I think the point I want to make here is that with the acceleration of AI, it becomes much easier to generate harmful content. It can be done much faster in much larger volumes. And I think this mental health workforce, this digital mental health workforce, becomes significantly more at risk, which I think puts everybody at risk, including youth who are actively engaged in online spaces. Okay, so I'm going to take the minutes that I have left and just make some comments about broader trends and some takeaways. First, I'll just say that I do think, there are some things from history that can kind of inform our thinking about the future of generative AI for youth mental health. And one of them is that there's been a longstanding interest in automating mental health treatment. And so some of you may recall sort of the development of Eliza, one of the very first chatbots that was developed to essentially simulate a Rogerian psychotherapist who, for those of you who may not know, Carl Rogers was an incredible kind of thought leader in the field of clinical psychology and really the founder of the idea of giving kind of unconditional positive regard to patients as a way to offer therapy. And so you can sort of imagine how AI chatbots might be kind of very well situated to take up that unconditional positive regard kind of a framework of psychology versus, say, there just may be other areas of psychology that are not as well suited. But I think this long history of interest in automating treatment, this is sort of another step down that road, right? Similarly, there's the direct-to-consumer movement in medicine, and I think I put up here direct-to-consumer genomics. This was an area that I was quite involved in a decade or so ago, but really was controversial in terms of the idea that people could have direct access to their genetic information without the involvement of a healthcare provider. And so one way of thinking about the phenomenon that I've been talking about here this morning is this idea of kind of direct access to this form of mental health support, and
you know, I think some of the things that we were talking about in the late 2000s around direct-to-consumer health technologies, we might be able to use some of those frameworks to think about this phenomenon as well.

0: then I think in addition, many people more recently that I talk to about this phenomenon, you know, often talk about the analogy with social media and youth mental health, which has been a very difficult difficult space to kind of think through and also been very intractable from a policy standpoint. In fact, in many ways, I think, I mean, I'm certainly not an expert on the policy space around AI, but I think in many ways, it seems to me from my vantage point that we've had a lot more policy activity in the generative AI space than has really been able to that we really saw go forward in the social media space. You can see here our Surgeon General, I think it was in 2003 that finally a report came out noting that, you know, that there was, you know, there should really be kind of a public health consideration for social media, you know, after like over a decade of concern about this. And then I'll also just say, and this kind of ties back into, I think, some of the comments that we heard from youth, I think kind of the impact of local level actions are perhaps sometimes sort of underappreciated. And, you know, we heard from youth that having more discourse in their schools, thinking about how they might kind of engage with mental health or emotional support through schools and how to sort of have that discussion around AI within the school setting, I think could be fruitful. I'm just showing you, this is actually in my group, we also do some work on social media. This is a paper that was published by with my graduate student, Ali O'Daffer, where we offered some recommendations to include schools a bit more thoughtfully and intentionally when thinking about steps for social media. And I think these were our recommendations for social media, but I think they could easily be kind of very, very straightforwardly repurposed for this AI space. And then finally, I think, you know, I think I don't need to tell this room that there's a need to balance AI safety with our ethical obligation to increase access to treatment, right? I mean, we could all, I'm sure, think of many, many ethical considerations related to the use of AI in the ways that I've been describing. But we also, in my opinion, have an obligation to leverage what I think could be a very promising technology for addressing the gaps that we've discussed. And so I think being able to really kind of hold both of these things at once and determine a way forward is our ethical obligation. And so I'll just close with some high level sort of takeaways for you all about kind of even more meta than the five ideas that I presented. I think this is a very difficult space and it's very fast moving. And our youth are changing. My kids are changing right before my eyes. And I'm sure that's the same for all of you. So I think work needs to go across sectors, disciplines, professions, stakeholders, and generations. And this sort of touches on the need to listen to and reflect on the lived experiences of youth. I also think there's a need, certainly from a research standpoint, to be agile, consider networked hubs in this space that bring in all the different stakeholders that I just mentioned versus more traditional structures that are perhaps more linear. I think these kinds of hubs may be what's needed to kind of figure out how to have impact and then to amplify that impact. And then also, as I mentioned, balance safety with the ethical obligation to increase access to mental health care. And then finally, I would just say to stay curious and strive to understand, you know, what will likely be a constantly changing ecosystem. And that is one of the things I strive for in the work that I do. So I'd like to thank all of these folks and thank you for your time and attention.
1: Appreciate it. Cool.

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0: Well, thank you so much for being with us, Catherine.
1: Hey, thanks for having me. This is exciting. I'm glad you guys are focusing on 13. You know, very dear to my heart, this movie. You can see the poster hanging up in my wall.
0: Yeah, well, it was a tough choice for me because you made a lot of my favorite movies, starting as a production designer, Tombstone, Three Kings, and Tapeheads. One of my all-time obscure movies. Anybody out there want to say John Cusack movie? One of my faves. But you also directed Lords of Dogtown, Nativity, and Twilight. So you have a lot of films to choose from. But 13 is really something really special.
1: Oh, thank you so much. I appreciate it. Yeah.
0: All right. So we'll go back. So you're a production designer. You're working with great directors like Lisa Kolodenko, Cameron Crowe, David O. Russell, Richard Linklater, to name a few, just a few. What inspired you to move from production design to want to write a script for your directorial debut?
1: Oh, good, great question. I had gone to UCLA. First, I was an architect, University of Texas, and then I switched into, got inspired to join the film business, and because I thought it would be more creative than architecture. I thought it would encourage creativity. I didn't know about sequels and everything at that time, but so I came out to UCLA and went to film school, grad school in animation. So I started making, you know, my own films, but then I needed to make a living and people said, hey, you're an architect. Why don't you production design my movie? So I just started making money and loved production design, loved working with us and other great directors. But in between every single job, I would be writing my own screenplay, you know, taking acting classes, taking writing workshops, going to classes like this, listening to great filmmakers. So I wrote many other scripts that got optioned but never got made until finally I had to keep writing a smaller budget, smaller budget, smaller budget, because I realized that a lot of my idols, like Richard Linklater, his first movie, Slacker, cost $7,000. David O. Russell's first movie cost $70,000. So I thought I better write something that's more personal, that nothing can stop me from making it. That's how it happened. Well, partly how it happened.
0: All right. So I'm a student of Hollywood history. I don't recall many screenwriting duos that included a middle school teenager. So how did that collaboration start between you and Nikki Reed, who ultimately played Evie?
1: Well, I had known Nikki since she was 5 years old, and I thought she was a little super smart, like very creative. I was taking comedy improv classes at that time, so I would be a better director, and I would do comedy improv with Nikki. I'd walk out on the boardwalk where I live in Venice Beach, and then I would just go up to people without even telling her and say, hey, you guys want to buy a child? I'm selling her. And she would just improv immediately, go, I'll wash your windows. And we would just roll and just shock people and have fun. So I always thought Nikki was so bright and smart and funny and creative. And I loved her. And at the time, I went away to do a movie in Vancouver as a production designer. When I came back, when I left, she was funny, wearing her overalls, running around. But when I came back, she had the dark cloud over her head. She had like 3 hours worth of hair and makeup. She hated her mother, who she always had loved before, hated everybody in the world, except she didn't hate me because I was kind of like the aunt or something. So I thought, what happened to this girl in the last few months while I was gone? And

0: It was a discovery. So at first it was kind of like, maybe I can help her. I'm not a therapist. I'm not trained or anything, but I was naively thinking, hey, I'll get her to do creative stuff instead of destructive stuff. We'll go learn. I'll teach her how to surf. I'll teach her how to draw. We'll go to museums. And she gamely tried these things, and I'd bring her friends along. But then she said, you know, Catherine, these are the things you like to do. I don't really like surfing. I don't really like drawing. What I really want to do is be an actor. Now, I was almost in shock because I thought that's going to increase her anxiety to be an actor. She's already waking up middle school. She was already waking up at 5:30 a.m., putting a picture of J-Lo up on the wall and matching the makeup for 2 hours before she went to middle school. And if you're an actor, I thought that's even going to make, you know, increase her own insecurity about her looks and everything. So I thought, but you don't say that to a kid. You don't want to, I don't want to, you know, squash her dreams. If that's what she loved, I'm like, okay, let me find a way to encourage it in a healthy way. So I took her to some acting classes, and I realized most of the subject matter, for those of you guys that have been to acting classes, it's got, you know, stories about adultery and all this stuff. I realized immediately this is not appropriate. She's only 13 years old. So then I said, hey, some of my favorite actors, they write their own material. So why don't we write our own comedy that'll be more age appropriate for you to be in? And then we thought we're going to write a teen comedy. Woo! And then as we were writing it, I'm like, well, it's got to be grounded. It's got to be real. The stuff you're really going through. Meanwhile, at the same time, all of her friends would come over and do slumber parties and, you know, beach parties at my house. I was trying to, you know, be a good friend, helping her through this troubled time. And we started saying, well, let's write about the real issues you guys are going through at school. And the more we started writing about the real stuff, we realized maybe it's not going to be a comedy. Maybe it's going to be about real stuff that people are going through. And then we started, the way we wrote it was really fun. We acted out every scene live. I played her mother. I played her best friend. I played the boyfriend, whatever. We never sat down when we wrote until we would act out a scene. We would yell, we would scream, do everything. Then I would sit down on the computer and write it, you know. I mean, I found this picture of Nikki and I. Look at the old school computer. Hilarious. You know, where we're sitting at the desk, you know, coming up with ideas and stuff. So it was very live process.
1: And actually, it seems like that's a really interesting process because it definitely helped me capture the 13-year-old voices. Like having that kind of, you know, just make it feel, that's why it felt so real to me.
0: And one thing that there was something really cool for those that have taken comedy improv classes, we know the rule yes and. And at first, we had actually only 6 days over the Christmas holidays to write the script. And I said, don't worry, Nikki, we're going to get this done in 6 days. So we sat at this little desk, you know, and we're writing, and she would get a phone call, you know, and she would take the phone call and would be like her boyfriend, and she would be suddenly all happy. The boyfriend called, and then 2 seconds later, he said something that she would start yelling. Then she would start crying. Then she would just hang up the phone. And I'm like, Nikki, we don't have time for this. You know, we have 6 days to write a screenplay. I don't want you to get distracted. And suddenly, like on the second phone call, it dawned on me, duh, this is what this is about. I need to embrace these phone calls, put the phone calls in the script. And also this, you know, volatile range of emotions of the fact that within 30 seconds, she could go from ecstasy to tears to anger, all in 30 seconds. That's what it was about. This 13-year-old, you know, emotionality and volatility that I needed to embrace, that not discourage that kind of chaos, because it was about chaos, the movie. So you see those phone calls, a couple of those phone calls are in the script. And then also it gave me the whole idea of how to shoot the movie. You know, it could not be shot in static shots, lockdown thing. She's not a lockdown person. her energy was moving. I shot it like war photography, chasing what's happening, running into the living room, the door slams, boom. Now

0: you got to go here. So that was why it was very handheld and very kinetic.
1: Oh, all right. So, but you got to create a character for Tracy. She is an innocent teenager at the start, but you know, she's also has to take on a lot of adult roles. The mom is actually has to take on stuff that she shouldn't be taking on, running business, babysitting, even dealing with the drug, you know, boyfriend. How did you approach Tracy's arc? Because I know you wanted to be true to what Nikki was going through, but you also have to make a story, you know.
0: Right. And so Tracy was very much based on Nikki. That was our first handshake. And actually we had a contract. I made a contract with her that I had never directed a movie. She'd never acted in a movie. But if we somehow got to make this, she would get to play herself. So she was going to play the Evan Rachel Wood character. And so we were trying to make it true to her life experience. However, she was in the middle of living it at the time we were writing it and shooting it. So there was one moment I kept thinking, you know, the script's going to keep going. We're going to have a scene of her, you know, therapy with her mom or who knows what. And all of a sudden, it was just like I'm typing on the, you know, on my laptop and I just stopped, like, that's the end. I just kind of knew that was the last scene. And I just stopped it right then. And in some ways, it did have the structure already built in, you know.
1: Now, we're interested because I know I've read some interviews, so we'll get to Holly Hunter in a bit, what she brought. But when you first wrote the mom character, she could have been a one-dimensional villain, like the mom drove her kid to drugs and, you know, just evil mom. But you made her very complex. She was nurturing, you know, she cared about everybody, helped other people. She's a recovering addict. Sometimes asked her kids to do too much. How did you approach, you know, her character, which had also a certain blindness to, you know, what's going on with her daughter?
0: Well, she was, of course, inspired by Nikki's real mom, Cheryl, who's an amazing mom that has had a difficult, she herself had a difficult childhood, you know, no role model, you know, all kinds of crazy things. And she's my friend. So actually, I've known her for a long time. I love her. And she was brave enough to let us make this movie. You know, I also had her sign. So, of course, when I ask everybody to sign their life rights, you know, no one thought I would ever get it made because I'd already been trying for 15 years to get other movies made. And we know how hard it is. So they're like, sure, I'll sign here. But the thing was about when Nikki and I had our 6-day writing session, by the end of that session, we had the screenplay. We had the opening, middle, all the scenes, but the mother was two-dimensional because it was from Nikki's point of view. And at that point in her life, she hated her mother and saw her mother as a cardboard villain. So, and just completely evil. So after Nikki went back to middle school in January, I'm like, okay, I got to go over there and hang out with Cheryl and make Cheryl make this character more real. So I kind of added back in the humanity.
1: I've spoken to a lot of family and friends about this movie, and every single parent said this is the scariest movie they've ever seen or will ever see in the future. Now, when you did, even from the beginning of the draft, did you feel that this was going to be an important theme for you, the power, the parents feeling the powerlessness of helping their child? Or that it kind of evolved when you were writing?
0: No, that's what I felt because I was trying to be a fake therapist without having any training. I was trying to help Nikki. I was just completely ill-equipped as a, you know, a whatever, an auntie kind of parent, you know, and our aunt parent, you know, like an aunt and not an anti-parent. I'm pro-parent. But anyway, the thing was, there's a character in there that's like she comes over, she's a real estate agent. That was kind of me. I would come over to the house with some books like, hey, let's try this. And it was all just dumb. You know, I couldn't be helpful until I started figuring out that we would do cinema therapy, write a story together, which would become therapy for Nikki in its own way. And in fact, as you know, we were on Oprah. The movie was shown to 40 mothers and 40 daughters. And then Nikki went on Oprah with a therapist. Afterwards, the mothers and daughters got up there and talked about their experience watching the movie together. We also went all around the country and the world with different, like, juvenile court judges and, you know, people that work at rehab centers and doing Q&As on the movie, as the cinema therapy, because you

0: could talk to your daughter about it as if, would you do what Evie did? Would you do what Tracy did, without saying, would you do this? Mm. You know, you could transfer it to another character. And so, yes, we knew that it was going to be, you know, tough. You know, I knew it was going to be a very tough subject. In fact, it was extremely tense day when I decided I need to let Cheryl, Nikki's mom, hear the screenplay. So I'm sitting in her chair in the mirror, and Cheryl has big scissors and is cutting my hair because she was my, you know, hairdresser. She's cutting my hair and I'm reading this screenplay. And I'm looking at those scissors getting near my neck as the very hardcore, tense moments were happening in the screenplay. Some of them Cheryl knew about and some she didn't know had happened. And it was, and we would have to stop. Okay, haircut is on pause. Stop, hug, group hug, tears, therapy session. Now we go back to the haircut.
1: All right, so you have a draft of your screenplay. It's an R-rated movie about 13-year-old girls getting into sex, drugs, alcohol, and dropping the F-bomb. How did you get someone to give you money to make this movie, is the question we asked.
0: Good question. We went everywhere. Of course, everybody was said exactly what you said. Who would go see this? Who's it made for? This is nuts, you know? And so everybody said, of course, no. And Fox Searchlight, who I love, love, love, we all love Fox Searchlight for the beautiful movies they've made. You know, they said, look, we like this, but we're not going to support it. However, if this was Peter Rice at the time, however, if you make it, and it gets into Sundance, and if it comes out good, and if we like it, then we would like to, then we'll help you distribute it. If that was not money, money, money. So, you know, we had to go around, and I had just done the movie Laurel Canyon with Lisa Chelodinko as a production designer. And I really liked the producer, and he saw how hard I worked. And I sent him the script, and I also gave the script to somebody at David O. Russell's house who was at a party. It was Michael London, the producer, and his wife is a therapist for teenage girls. And I told her what I was doing. She said, my husband's a producer. I had the script in my car, handy, you know, ready for action at any time. Gave him the script. The next morning by 10 o'clock, Michael called and said, I want to help you get this made. So between Michael and I introduced the two producers, they said, we'll both help you get this made. And they each did crucial things, like Michael introduced me to Holly's manager. Jeff Levy-Hinty got the first seed money. You know, so we just started building. I'm just crying. I have to make this. Even I literally was crying, you know, telling them I've got to make this movie. I feel that it's going to matter to the world and I want to do it. And so the tears moved them. They motivated them a little to find, they saw how much I cared about it, you know.
1: So then, all right, so then ultimately, what was the first meeting like to Holly Hunter to get her to do it? She's an Oscar winner at the time. She's a huge star. How does a first time director then actually pull that off?
0: Oh my God, it was nerve wracking. Now, like I mentioned, and I advise all directors to do this, I've been taking acting classes in between jobs for the last 5 years. So that gave me more confidence of speaking in public, speaking to other people, because I used to just be like, you know, very shy. So anyway, the lookbook that I can show you guys in a minute, I made the lookbook. I also shot little footage, you know, with different actors in it and with Nikki in it. And Michael London got to Holly's manager and he liked the script. And Michael said, you've got to see Catherine's presentation. I go present to the manager. The manager got excited. He sends it to Holly. Holly gets excited when she sees the dialogue, like she hadn't seen anything like that before. So it's like, I think Thursday afternoon, and I get this call, hey, Holly wants to meet with you tomorrow. I'm like, cool, in New York. And I'm in LA. I'm like, what? And so I just like grabbed my video camera, drove home from the casting office. I mean, drove to Nikki's house, and I filmed Nikki and her mom talking to Holly, you know, on my little video camera saying, this is real. Here's our house. Here's our life. And Cheryl literally said, Holly, I want you to play me because you have bigger boobs than I do, you know? And so it was very real. And then I just hopped on the red eye and showed up at Holly's

0: Fantastic, Terrified, Academy Award winner for Best Actress. I walk in there and sit on the floor of her loft. I open up my camera, show her the little video of Cheryl talking to her, and she sees how real it is. And she goes, wow, this is cool. But I think I've been burned by working with first-time directors before, and you've never directed anything. I don't know. You know, she goes, I thought you were missing three things in the screenplay, three scenes. Let me tell you about them. So Holly acts out those three scenes. I'm taking my notes. I'm like, okay. And then I get on the plane. I write those scenes into the script, weave them in. By the time I land, email them back to her. She goes, and I heard later, she said, okay, this director listened to me. She heard it. She figured out an artful way to incorporate what I said, which was brilliant. And of course I should incorporate it. And then she signed on right then.
1: Well, you know, I mean, there's very few parts that are so real like this, that are willing to take chances. So for an actress, I understand the appeal of like, I want to play a part like this because I don't get these, you know, they're not written that often. All right. So now, obviously, I think the most complicated casting is Tracy. You have a young, that's a very demanding role, you know, for a young actress to play. What did you see in Evan Rachel Wood that made you feel she could capture that character?
0: Well, I saw her on the TV show Once and Again, and I thought she was just, you know, freaking fantastic in that show. So at first, her agents didn't even look at the material. First-time director, we're offering, you know, a box of dirt for pay and all that stuff. Why would we do it? X-rated movie. As soon as Holly signed on to it, she really respected Holly. And so at that time, though, remember what I said earlier, Nikki was going to play that part. And meanwhile, I had been auditioning other girls. I paid for Nikki to go to acting classes, learn how to act. Every weekend I did scenes with her, shot scenes with her. So she was going on tape with other girls, right? And we didn't find anybody that was, Nikki was always more advanced than everybody else. Like she already looked like Evie, like the bad girl, and everybody else, because I did not want anybody that wasn't 13 years old. I did not want an 18-year-old girl. I wanted a 13-year-old. So Evan came in and she had just turned 14. So she was about 2 months old, too old. But I thought I could make an exception. When she came in and I met with her, you know, I'd seen her work, but I saw her in person and we talked about the script. She had a deep understanding and connection to it. And then I'm like, oh my God, this could work. And then all of a sudden her mother comes in and says, you know, I got one problem with the script, a big problem. I'm like, oh dear, you know, I'm like panicking. She doesn't want to do the kissing scene or this scene or the cutting. You know, I'm just like, what am I going to have to change? And guess what her mother said? She goes, this is too mild. You toned it down. You watered this down. What we really go through is much more intense than this. I'm like, whoa. Okay. So I realized that, you know, she and her mother were on board. They understand. They understood the reality for some girls this age.
1: Now, you just came off Vanilla Sky starring Tom Cruise. So there must have been some challenges coming from a Tom Cruise budget movie to this. So you had to work with your production designer. You also, Elliot Davis, who was a frequent collaborator with you after, you know, who was your cinematographer using a lot of handheld. So how did you, what was the approach? How are you going to shoot the film? What did you want the look of the film to be when you didn't actually have the normal budget you were accustomed to?
0: Well, I'm going to do my slides in a minute, but I have to say one funny thing. I love what you just said, because Vanilla Sky, I knew I was on a big budget movie with Tom Cruise when one day I looked over at the set and I saw the assistant cappuccino maker getting a massage by the full-time masseuse on the set. I'm like, whoa, I've hit the big time. Now, on my movie, the budget was $1.5 million total on 13. We did not have a cappuccino maker and we did not have a masseuse. So we didn't even have an office. I mean, that we have a white folding table and that's where the producer sat out in the yard of each set that we went. That was the office. I still have that white folding table because all I got paid on the movie was $3 and the white folding table I got to keep. But I loved it. You know, I went to film school, UCLA. That was the most fun days for me. I love student filmmaking. I like to be in action mode. So

0: Just quickly, this was a little lookbook, and the second that I finished the script, I typed this, what's the title going to be? I just typed 13 and I stuck this picture of Nikki, on the cover. I'm like, I guess that's the title, and this was how Nikki looked before I went to Vancouver on the show, little fun kid in overalls. And then when I came back, she looked like, the arc, talking about the arc. When I came back, she was all like little baby J-Lo, like radical, super cute. So how do I work with the production designer? This is an example. I knew that like 60% of the movie was going to be filmed in Tracy's house. Okay. So this is a floor plan of the house. I wanted a lot of windows, big banks of windows, and I wanted a lot of axes that I could build depth into it, and I'll explain why. Like, for example, here was the beauty salon, here's the kitchen, the laundry room. Okay, so you can see there'd be a window here. I could have somebody standing in the salon, and then you could see people behind you in the kitchen and even behind you in the doorway in the laundry room. That's in one direction. In the other direction, I could see depth this way. Door, salon, and here I could see depth out on the patio or in between the two bedrooms. So I wanted a house that had a lot of lines of sight and had a lot of windows for a couple reasons. Like I mentioned, I wanted it to be a very kinetic with the energy of the teenage girls, kinetic style of filming. So I didn't want to have light stands set up in all the rooms. I wanted to have natural light from the windows. And that was very important to me. And, of course, I talked about this with the cinematographer and the production designer. How can we keep this flow going, so that somebody could, for example, in this shot, run inside all in one take, run into the next room, run into the bathroom, run out there. And it all still looks good and lit. So we had the lamps that were actually in the house, they provided lighting and the windows provided lighting. So the house we were looking for had that open feeling, but not too big that didn't fit the income level of the person. And then of course you don't want a white house. I mean, because there's no way the cinematographer can control the light. White bounces all over the place. So you take the walls, kind of like what I have in my house, you paint them down to a blue or a blue gray or a color that can help control the light a little bit better. So, all these things, the cinematographer, Elliot Davis, who was wonderful enough to do my first movie, even though he got paid like a box of dirt or whatever for it, and, minimum scale. I wasn't even union, I think, at the beginning. But he saw that I had made this lookbook. He knew I was a production designer, and he knew that I cared about how it looked, but I also cared more about the emotion. So he wanted to facilitate a stage that we could keep moving at all times. And the decorator, too. And so I would set designer, production designer. So I told her I really cared about the rehearsal space, and I wanted all the key pieces of furniture, like the couch and everything, in there, 5 days before shooting, so I could rehearse and I could kind of, we could feng shui the situation. Like if I knew Holly would sit at this point on the couch, she would get lit from the window, like natural beauty lighting.
1: That's amazing. And I guess it's good lessons for our production students, how to, use the space you have, natural lighting, and to think about this when they're making their films.
0: Right. And if you want it to be continuous, like if you think about some movies, you will say, we're going to shoot in that direction. And then they put a whole bunch of light stands here and we'll shoot like Holly's close up. Now we're going to turn around and shoot in that direction and shoot Evan's close up, put a lot of lights here. That is not the way I wanted to shoot. I wanted to shoot boom, every, moving masters. So that you really felt almost each sequence was shot like a play. People did not have to stop. We were all in the same frame. That's why I wanted the dip that you could see. Many times you'll see Evan Rachel Wood really close to the camera, and then you see behind her all the other chaos that's going on. You see Holly, you see Nikki. In fact, there's even a scene where we have 2.5 minute scene with no cuts in it. by the way.
1: Because
0: we composed it all with moving masters that still had that dynamic foreground, middle ground, background, but without having to cut it up, because I wanted you to feel that this was really something that you were watching. And a lot of people felt like, oh my God, that's why a lot of parents thought it was like a horror movie, because you felt like, you know, Blair Witch brought you, you were really there watching the horror unfold.
1: Oh yeah, yeah, we felt it.
0: So like in the movie, we created a palette or a color scheme, you know, based on photographs and, you know, ideas of what the colors would be in the movie. But we also had an emotional kind of color palette when we went into color timing, the DI, which is just like Photoshop. And so at the beginning of the movie, Tracy's Evan Rachel Wood's world is kind of normal and ordinary, like, you know, our worlds look every day. And then when she meets the bad girl, she starts to feel like she's going into a magical world, and the skin tones get more beautiful and more golden. It starts to look more like a commercial, more beautiful. And then the further she goes into this world where they're experimenting with drugs and stuff, the colors actually start cranking up the chroma and getting more intense. So it's actually looking a bit harsh by the end. By the time they're doing drugs and things like that. And then at the end, when the bad girl Evie breaks up with her, the color starts draining out. It almost goes to black and white. So we've got the movie in 30 seconds, and I'll show it to you right now. You can sort of see this arc. Don't blink.

0: right. So then, all right. So that actually one of the questions we have in the opening, because you do set up this opening where Tracy is standing directly at the audience, making eye contact with the audience. The girls are punching each other, slapping each other in the face. So this is kind of where Tracy's getting to the lowest point. Why did you want to start at this moment of your film in Tracy's journey?
1: When Nikki and her friends were kind of telling me all the things they were going through at that time, that was actually the scene that pretty much shocked me the most, you know, that this young girl who's very beautiful would be hitting and asking to be hit and punched right in the face. I would just like kind of, that just blew my mind. I'm like, how do you get to that point? And especially since I knew Nikki a few months before, it would never have occurred to her to do something like that. So I just thought that was almost the most startling moment. And that's a good, that was just a good way to draw me in and draw the audience in.
0: And early in the film, the scene that actually affected me the most was when the flashback, almost within a flashback, when Tracy discovers mom's boyfriend snorting cocaine through the beer can. I mean, it's an interesting moment because mom thinks the daughter's innocent, but is exposing Tracy to this kind of stuff. It also leaves quite an impression on Tracy about in regards to drug use. How important was you to incorporate this scene, and where did it kind of come from?
1: Oh my God, I'm so glad you asked about that scene, because that scene was never in the script. But about day three or day four of filming, and I had actually gone and interviewed the boyfriend, you know, and interviewed the mom and all that. And I really liked the boyfriend and, you know, I thought he was a great, you know, person and all that. So he was pretty nice and decent through the script. And then one day Nikki came in and I go, Nikki, you look kind of tired. It was a shooting day, like day three or four. And she goes, well, yeah, because I was at the emergency room all night because, you know, my mom's boyfriend OD'd. And we had to go to the emergency room. I'm like, what? Last night? And she goes, yeah, you made him look too good in this script, Catherine. You need to show more of the real life. I'm like, whoa, okay. So we just improvised that scene and did that scene, you know, on the spot, really.
0: Because it's also good, even though Holly wasn't in the scene technically, it really sets up a character, because later we had the great performance from Holly when she sewed the leopard thing into the pants for mom, invading her privacy. So she's still treating her child like a child. Mm-hmm. And it was interesting pushing back. How important was that scene for you? Because you were kind of showing mom is a little clueless, not seeing her daughter growing up, but not realizing she made her grow up too young almost.
1: Right. Made her

grow up too fast. And I mean, the leopard thing was very complicated because the mom saw that she wanted the leopard pants in the store. She couldn't afford them. So the mom thought she was doing the coolest thing. I'll go in and put them in her pants. And then, you know, of course, the daughter was at such odds with her mother that nothing her mother could do would be right at that moment, you know.

0: And, you know, and it was always a great moment because of, you know, and it does really cover how far they got. And plus Evie was great in that scene too, kind of just.
1: Oh, because Evie was just playing both sides. She goes, oh man, I love these pants, you know, and she was just playing up to Mel and all the time saying things like, you know, ooh, whatever food it was. Oh, that's my favorite food too. She was always working it, you know?
0: Well, and that's actually interesting to me because again, she could have been just the villain. I think you need the audience to want to be drawn to Evie. Like, and we did, she did have a lot of good qualities. I mean, she was a manipulative, but at the same time, she had the trauma, serious trauma. We empathize with her. I thought, so was that consciously you wanted to make Evie actually not just the villain, kind of make the reason why Holly accepted her?
1: Yeah, I mean, I think the Evie character was based on a real friend of Nikki's and a real friend of mine, that this person had a lot of fun qualities, that you love this person. You wanted to hang out with them because they made everything fun. They were creative and saw things from a different point of view, but they could get toxic pretty quickly. You know, it could go wrong. So it's somebody that you're attracted to and repelled to at the same time. And actually, I wanted to mention, because I forgot to finish that sentence, you know, why didn't Nikki play herself? Because she actually, by the time we were ready to shoot this, she was not innocent enough to play the innocent version of herself. She'd already matured past that, and we just couldn't find another actor that she was, you know, that changed the status, because Nikki was always the more, you know, advanced one of every single character she played against. So this was a very traumatic situation. Nikki was heartbroken when I kept telling her, I don't think you can play yourself. And, you know, but that was her agreement, and it was really tough, very tough for me. I wanted to honor the agreement, but then I would show her the tapes. And then when she met Evan, you know, they fell in love, and she was just like, okay, I'm going to accept this now, and you're going to play the other part. But the producers didn't even want her to play the other part. They're like, Catherine, she's untrained, and she also doesn't have, you know, she's living through this right now. So it's just like too crazy. But eventually it worked out.
0: We did love, as soon as I were talking, I liked the scene with Dad. He comes in as a white man savior. I'm just going to talk to my daughter for 5 minutes and solve the problem. Work calls. Evan Rachel Ward's performance is amazing in that scene. Just kind of like, because she, you know, she obviously wants her dad in the figure. So he's been a dramatic ghost for the movie. Why did you want to make sure you bring in that cool, that really terrible dad that we all want to punch in the face?
1: Well, the real dad isn't so terrible, you know, and he's a friend of mine too. And, you know, it's just so difficult as a dad. Like, you know, he and the wife probably married too young and they went separate ways. And, you know, all the things that he did, getting a college degree, she didn't want to go that way. So they had become different people. And so he, you know, it was just hard for him to relate. And, you know, it was just so fun. Tell me in a nutshell, what's the problem? But I want to see him as a human too. The guy himself was also very stressed out with his job. Obviously, Evan Rachel Wood pokes at him like, Dad, I know you need the job. I know you need the money. So the guy was going through tough stuff too, you know.
0: But I mean, we talked a little about, you know, obviously you don't shy away from taking on issues. You know, it's almost like there's no barrier between the audience and the characters. You want the truth. How far were you in concerns about how far you push stuff like the self-harming thing with the cutting, or did you have any concerns like you did want to show that, or how do you want to address it?
1: Well, I mean, that's definitely a subject matter. Like, does it help people that watch this movie realize I'm not the only one that feels this way? Or does it inspire somebody? Oh, let me try that. You know, those are fine lines, you know, the feedback I got was that this was helpful to people to realize that they're not the only ones that feel this deeply upset, you know, stressed out about their life. You know, that are, you know, most people felt like, wow, there's other people that understand me, you know.
0: And also for parents too, understanding that their parents have a child dealing with that, it's very helpful to know that they're not alone, that there's just other people experiencing and don't know how to help.
1: And it was very crucial at the moment when Holly does see the marks on her daughter's hands, you know, that was just absolutely gut-wrenching moment, you know, that she didn't even

0: wasn't even aware of it, but it was heartbreaking for her, you know.
1: All right, so similar, you do have this threesome scene with Evie, Tracy, and the neighbor boy. How do you do a scene like that with young actors, that kind of complicated?
0: Oh, yeah. Since that kind of happened at my house with one of my tenants, was very cute, you know, rented the back apartment. And I would see when I mentioned those slumber parties, I'd be like, where'd everybody go? And they were swarming in his room. I'm like, oh my God, this is not a good situation. So, you know, the poor guy was like, hey, don't let him in my room. I didn't ask for this. But so we had Kip Pardue, the wonderful actor that was in, you know, Remember the Titans. He played Sunshine in that movie. And I thought he was so charming in that movie. And so he came over to my house one day to do a rehearsal with Evan and Nikki. And I think he told me, what do you mean they're 13 years old? I thought they were going to be played by 18-year-olds, because I don't feel super comfortable working with having two 13-year-olds kissing me or 14-year-olds kissing me. I go, look, we're going to do it all by the rules. We've got her. Nobody's going to do anything they don't feel comfortable in with. And we had the teacher there, the welfare worker there in the scene. Now, that is the exact scene that we didn't do any cuts in. It's a 2.5-minute scene with no cuts, because I wanted you to kind of feel like, oh my God, how far is this going to go or not go? So the school teacher at the beginning said, who's the child welfare worker, she said, now, first of all, there's a nipple zone. On the guy, there's a nipple zone. The girls can't get anywhere 3 inches around near his nipple. They can't rub him or touch him. I'm like, okay, everybody understand the rule. Now, height, since it's a one take and we see 360, the welfare worker and myself are hiding behind the couch, you know, with like a black cloth over us. And we're looking at a monitor. And then all of a sudden, she starts yelling out, nipple violation, in the middle of a take. I was like, cut. I guess somebody got within 3 inches, you know, so everything was regulated. And of course, you know, everybody had to feel comfortable with what we were doing. And of course, Nikki's mom and her, you know, both Nikki and Evan's moms were there on the set too.
1: So, all right. So the scene, the climax of the movie is, you said it's black and white at this point, so we know she's in a dark place. She comes home, Evie has betrayed her. Right out of the Brooke is blaming, you know, Evie. You have so much going on. You have mom finally realizing her daughter's, you know, has a serious problem. How do you weave that in? Could you almost have four different characters having different arcs all happening at the same time?
0: Oh, yeah. And that was intense. You know, so that was obviously in the writing. Nikki and I had worked on that scene, and then I had worked on it a little bit more. We worked on it in the rehearsal too. And then on the day was so intense, because after, you know, we go into the kitchen and Evan, you know, falls on the floor and Holly sees that she's cut herself. It was a very heavy scene. And, you know, Evan's crying, super emotional. I made sure that nobody was on the set except for just a couple people. And at the end, Evan yells, cut. And I'm like, oh my God, she's broken. So I, you know, take her and walk her into the bedroom. We lie down on the bed. I'm hugging her before COVID. You know, I'm hugging her. Are you okay? Are you just rocking her in my arms? She's sobbing. And I said, well, we got that take. You don't need to do it again. She goes, what do you mean? I'll do it again. And I go, but you yelled cut. She goes, I didn't say cut. I said, God. So I had misunderstood her, but I'm hugging her. And then Nikki walked in and saw me hugging her. And Nikki goes, hey, this is my life. Why aren't you hugging me? I'm like, okay, one arm on Evan, one arm on Nikki. Then Holly comes in. I'm living through this too. It's very emotional for me. I need a hug. So I'm trying to like octopus my arms around her. Then Deborah Kara Unger comes in. This is traumatic for me too. I'm trying to find a way to hug, you know, four women. I'd never hugged so many people in my life, because it was very heavy for all of us going through this scene. Everybody just put their heart into it.
1: But if you think, it ties back to, which I thought one of the best dramatic moments is when throughout the movie, Tracy's been shutting the door on mom, literally and figuratively. I shut the door on her. Don't hug me at the end. It was such a touching scene where mom's like, no, I'm not going to be your best friend anymore. You're not shutting the door, I'm hugging you. It was a really sweet moment. Did you always want to end with that moment of them together sleeping and the color is actually returning in the bedroom with the sunlight?

0: life, but did you want a semi-bittersweet ending, or did we have maybe other thoughts?
1: Yes, no, I wanted that. And then I realized that I had to add the one more scene of Evan on the merry-go-round screaming because it really wasn't over. And this is going back to, from the personal to the movie. I thought when Nikki and I finished the script that this was going to be a healing experience for Nikki and her mom. I thought, wow, I was about to pat myself on the back that I had really done something great and, you know, created therapy and now they're going to be happy. That was, you can't heal somebody that quick. You can't heal problems that quickly. And so, like one day, even after we'd written the screenplay, we were about to start shooting, I get a call from Nikki's mom, Catherine, you better come over here and get Nikki because we're at war with each other. And so I'm driving over there, like, okay, man, it's cool. Breathe, breathe. I'm thinking I'm going to heal the situation. I get over there. By the time I get there, mom and Nikki are fine, but Nikki is now very mad at a school friend and wants me to drive her to the school friend's house so she can beat her up. And I'm like, what? You know, no, we're not going to go beat anybody. So, like, you know, it was only like 20 minutes from she hated her mom to now she was going to beat somebody. So it was an ongoing struggle, you know, through this phase. And I just thought I have to show that it is ongoing, you know.
0: But I think at least it shows that they're starting going in the right direction. There was
1: Yeah.
0: some healing, you know, he gave us something because it just
1: Yes.
0: very
1: There.
0: cathartic. Even the screaming, you know, which is on the merry-go-round, felt like a normal teenager will scream because every the angst.
1: A release, exactly. And I did, you know, Holly does not obey her daughter. She doesn't leave me alone. She does hold her. Don't hold me. She holds her by just being there for her. She's showing how much she does love her, you know.
0: Which actually ties back to the dad scene, because all Evan Rachel wants and would is the dad to actually, Tracy dad, to be a part of her life. Even though they want to fight it too, they want almost want to fight, but feel like you care enough to okay, well, 13 wasn't, we'll open up in a minute, but 13 was not the only coming of age true life drama you've ever directed. You also directed Twilight. What were kind of the fun parts, challenges and fun parts in tackling such a beloved franchise walking into that?
1: Well, it was awesome. I mean, at the time, it was beloved by its, you know, online fan base, but the rest of the world didn't really know about it. In fact, it was put into turnaround at Paramount, and no studio wanted to make it. And so, a little upstart, Summit Entertainment, who's mostly had done, you know, foreign sales films, they said, we want to make this. But they didn't even, they had an old script from Paramount. I read the script and I was like, no good. I went into my first meeting with them and I said, this script has to go into the trash can because I had read the novel. And I said, that script had Bella, you know, as a track star, not an awkward, relatable kid, but a track star. And it had, it by the ending, she was on a jet ski being chased by the FBI. And I'm like, what? The hell? This has nothing to do with why people love the book. You don't need to turn this into an action, you know, FBI jet ski movie. It can be more true to the book, which is about this, you know, crazy, passionate first love that everybody's gone through. So we can all relate to this. You know, Shakespeare tackled it in Romeo and Juliet, you know, this like ecstatic love. So I said, we need to write the screenplay more like the book. And so at the time, the only reason I got hired to do this, being a female director, as we know, nobody at that time had ever, woman had ever directed a franchise, and really only one or two others have done it since. You know, obviously Patty Jenkins with Wonder Woman, but at that time, nobody thought this was a valuable property or a big franchise. So I got to make it much more like an indie film. At that time, Kristen and Rob were not big names. There were no big stars in it. I got to do it very personal, the same way I cast, you know, 13 at my house. That's where we did the chemistry reads and everything. So I got to make it like an indie film.
0: Well, we're going to bring on Sonia Sherman. She's one of our student producers on the show, and she's going to have a few audience questions. Hi, Sonia.
2: Hello, thank you so much for coming. So you touched on this, but it took 9 years to break your record with Twilight. I'm wondering, you know, we have a lot of aspiring female

0: screenwriters, directors, filmmakers. And I'm just curious, you know, looking back on that, do you think the industry is moving in the right direction? And would you have any advice for us as we kind of try to get our foot in the door in the industry?
1: Yes, I do think it's moving in the right direction. Look at all the awesome women that are nominated this year, and their films have been, you know, beloved and might win the Oscar, Best Director, Woman, yay, good chance, or Best Film, all kinds of great stuff. So we are moving in the right direction. We're telling more interesting stories, diverse stories. And so I think, you know, if we took a lesson from some of the films that we've seen that people love this year, and let's say even 13, finding something that's meaningful to you, yourself, that you can really connect to and relate to. In my case, Nikki and her family were all very close friends of mine, and I felt her pain and her parents' pain, you know, in Nomadland, that was came from a real place. And, you know, there's so many beautiful stories out there. So find something that you really care passionately about and you feel it, you know, in your heart. And then what I was showing you some slides from a thing called Fix It and Prep. Be really prepared for the moment that you actually get your chance to do this. Make sure you have taken the acting classes so you can talk to actors. Make sure you've taken the writing classes and you've had a lot of people read your screenplay and critique it, and then you try to make it better. And make sure that you understand camera and lenses and art and color. And, you know, there's so many cool classes you can take and ways you can educate yourself. So when you do get that chance, you're going to make something that's super good as it can be. So you'll have a chance to make the next project.
0: Great. Thank you so much.
1: Yeah.
0: We have a question from Evangelina. She says, you have so many great ideas. Do you struggle with editing and compromising some of your ideas that might not work out? Kind of like killing your babies type of thing.
1: Yes. In fact, I had a slide, which we, in the presentation on 13, this whole thing that I wanted to show how Evan and Nikki were influenced by commercials. So I wanted to imagine them in these fantasy commercials with golden light and everything. Well, we couldn't afford that. No freaking way. So it was like, that is not going to make it into the movie. That was a little bit heartbreaking. But then I'm like, okay, let's do it without. Let's move on. Then I was told by the producer, no car can be moving in the movie because on our budget, we don't have cars that are going to work. Probably they're going to probably break down. So you'll see, if you look at 13, you'll see Holly is supposed to be driving them to Melrose to go shopping. But instead, we're just at a crosswalk. And I just had people crossing in front. So we're in a car, but the car is not moving. And then there's one scene where the car was going to move when the boyfriend is giving her a ride home. That car did not work. The producer was exactly right. It broke down. You only see half the car because two guys are pushing it out of frame, you know. So you have to be able, that's where the comedy improv, like, okay, you got a problem. Oh, it's raining in twilight. There is a scene at the beach where I wanted this beautiful sunny day. We're going to be on the beach, da da da da, with Jacob and all that stuff. Pouring down rain, but not normal rain. It's coming at an angle where it ruined three monitors on the Steadicam. We couldn't even shoot. It was like gale force winds. I'm like, guys, we can't shoot today. They said, you have to keep shooting, Kat. So I'm like, I see some surfers, real surfers there on the Oregon coast. I run over, and they had vans. I run over to them. Hey, dude, we're making a movie. Can I use your van? So we get three vans in a row. We kind of circle the vans like circling the wagons. I move the scene into a van, and Bella's sitting there in the van. That's in the movie. Watch it. You'll see it. You remember it if you saw Twilight. But you have to be able to improv. My beautiful beach scene didn't work. Boom, we're in a van. So you have to be able to go with the flow.
0: Wow. Great story. All right. So our final question that we ask all of our guests, we're going to ask you to play professor for a second since we're at an academic institution. If you had to assign a movie or a script to read for aspiring writers and directors and filmmakers, what would it be and why?
1: Oh my God. Okay. Let's see. Well, I'm going to go for 13, just, and I know that's cheesy, but you know, the thing is, I had the David O. Russell test on this script. David O. Russell directed three

0: things that I was a production designer and also so many great movies, you guys know him. But I had given him another script, and he read about, I said, can you read this and give me notes? And he read like two paragraphs and he goes, I'm not reading another page, and just threw it away. I'm like, why? He goes, there's exposition in there. And I go, what do you mean? There's been only one line of dialogue. And he said, and the line was something like, hey, I'll meet you at the West Side Cove. And he goes, two friends would have said, I'll meet you at the Cove, not the West, because they know you're. And so I'm like, oh my God, that is hardcore. And for me, I went through 13 like a zillion times before he could read it to make sure I didn't have exposition. So it's a good example of like no exposition. I hope, I think, I dare anyone to show me where the exposition is. And there's no repetition because we had such a low budget. It was only a 95 page script. So I think that's a good example for get your script as tight as possible, concise as possible, make sure it moves. And then you only shoot the scenes. You only spend money on scenes that are definitely going to be in the movie to the best you can. But I'm sure there's a million better examples. That's just the only one I could think of because you put me on the spot.
1: Well, that's the point. Thank you so much.
2: Yeah. So, Catherine, thanks so much for sharing your insights in this movie. I mean, with complete honesty, like 13, which is a raw, honest movie. Of course, now that the pandemic's coming closer to an end, we hope we can bring you up to UCSB and share whatever movie you want to see in the Pollock Theater and talk to our students.
1: That would be fun. Maybe, yeah, that would be fantastic. And thank you guys. Great questions and lovely to meet everybody, and everybody have an awesome day. Yay.
2: Thank you so much, Catherine.
1: Thank you. Great. Bye-bye.
2: Bye-bye, the audience.

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So what are the signs and symptoms of heart failure? So we talked about you could either have a problem with relaxation or you can have a problem with pumping. But the net effect is the same, like you mentioned, is you get congestion in the lungs and in the body. So let's go through this. You'll be restless. Obviously, you have a lot of fluid buildup, so you're going to be anxious. You might have some confusion. Why is that? Because your heart, if it's not pumping adequately, you might not get good blood flow to the brain. Orthopnea basically means that at night you'll be sleeping with extra pillows at night. You can't lie flat because when you lie flat, you get more congestion in the heart. So a lot of our patients say they can't sleep flat at night. They need to use pillows or sleep in a chair. Exertional dyspnea, when they walk, they get shortness of breath with limited distances. Fatigue could be a sign that the heart is very weak. And then as a result of congestion in the lungs, they'll have a cough. Usually it's a dry cough. It's worse at night. They might have some signs on exam when we listen to them with the stethoscope. They might have crackles, which is a certain sound we listen to, which represents fluid in the lungs. And their respiratory rate might be elevated. And something called paroxysmal nocturnal dyspnea. This basically means that patients will wake up at night kind of gasping for air. Sometimes they'll say they need to go to a window to catch their breath. This is all a sign that they have a lot of congestion in the lungs